0: was being used in a staff washroom. On July 7th, officers arrested an employee of the business. That person has since been released on conditions pending further investigation. An advocate for some of the alleged victims claims several of the recordings were uploaded to a publicly accessible website before being removed. Here's Gurpreet Kaur with the Kaur Movement, followed by Staff Sergeant Mike Whiteley with Delta Police.
1: Private stuff has gone public without any consent and privacy is violated, right? So it's really scary.
2: The investigators believe that this is an isolated incident at that workplace and that there is nothing to suggest that there's any broader risk to the public at this time.
0: FedEx says upon learning of the situation, they acted immediately, quote, cooperating with law enforcement, terminating the employment of the individual responsible, strengthening security, and providing counseling and support resources for our team members. Emily Silva, Global News.
3: More warnings about e-scooters after two more serious incidents, including one that was fatal. Police are also concerned about irresponsible scooter riders. Tim Perry reports.
4: Videos posted online show riders on Lime scooters racing through a Vancouver Safeway and the Pacific Centre Mall, potentially putting themselves and others in danger. Vancouver police have issued a warning for riders, urging them to obey the law and wear helmets. That's after one woman died after crashing into a vehicle while on a scooter. VPD Sergeant Adam Donaldson says had the woman been wearing a helmet, she might be alive today.
5: The accident may not have been able to be prevented, but we certainly think that if she was wearing a helmet and it was properly secured, the severe injury would have been greatly reduced. She might have ended up with a concussion, but the helmet might have saved her life.
4: Vancouver police are also criticizing the videos shot in the grocery store and shopping mall, saying the riders were putting the safety of the public at risk. Tim Perry, Global News.
3: Global News time is 5:05. 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
6: Watch out for an incident in Delta, eastbound on Nordell Way after the Alex Fraser Bridge with police on scene. There's a crash in Delta on 116th Street and 88th Avenue with delays in all directions. Crews are on scene to an accident in Coquitlam, westbound on United Boulevard at the off-ramp to Lougheed Highway. And despite clearing a vehicle fire eastbound at the east end of the Portman Bridge, still seeing plenty of leftover volume through Coquitlam and Burnaby on the approach. Share your feedback on the proposed Tilbury LNG expansion project until July 27th. 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BC.ca for details. In the CKNW Traffic Center, I'm Trish Jewison.
7: Hi, I'm Christy Gordon with your Global Sky Tracker weather forecast. Another hot day out there today where we're seeing temperatures in the mid-20s near the water and high 20s away from the water. And we're expecting similar conditions again tomorrow. However, it could be a touch warmer where daytime highs could be approaching 29 degrees for areas away from the water and the feels like or Humidex values in the low 30s. Now, as for our Thursday, an upper level low will shift across the south coast and that's going to bring in spotty conditions. So periods of rain, cooler temperatures, and even a risk of thunderstorms. Daytime highs will reach 23 degrees. It shifts out pretty quickly on Friday, and we're back to a mix of sun and cloud, and looks like it will be sunny over the weekend.
3: In downtown Vancouver, it's 24 degrees. In business news, the Dow closed up 9 points, the TSX up 67, and the Canadian dollar is trading at 71.14 cents U.S. Global news time is 5:06. I'm Julie Nolan.
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9: All right, welcome back to the show. I do want to encourage you to give us a call on the Buzz Line. We were just doing a segment on the e-scooters, of course. Would love to hear from you, especially if you've had some experience with them as a pedestrian, as a rider, or perhaps you've had been injured as well on this issue. A lot more injuries out there. 604-331-2899 or email me jazz@cknw.com. All right, well, earlier this month, Mark Carney, our Prime Minister, and our Premier David Eby stood together in Vancouver to announce the Cooperative Prosperity Agreement. Now, the deal that clears the path for the West Coast pipeline, a million barrel a day pipeline from Alberta to Roberts Bank in Delta, of course, BC said it would drop its opposition. Now, in exchange, the Northern Tanker Ban stays. Ottawa carries the environmental risk, $10 billion in terminal upgrades at the Vancouver port there in Roberts Bank, and get this, an annual royalty payment to the province. On the face of it, of course, you go, well, that's a breakthrough. That's great. A pipeline that took a decade of trench warfare last time now has a route, builders, and a premier who won't fight it in court. But there is one problem. My next guest says we crossed a line nobody should be comfortable with. BC will collect royalties on Alberta oil that isn't sold here and isn't refined here, just passes through. His word in a recent column to describe this whole situation is, well, extortion. And if one province can charge a toll, what stops the next one on rail cars, on trucks, or anything moving across a provincial border? Well, joining me now to talk about that column and his perspective is Jack Mintz, President's Fellow at the University of Calgary School of Public Policy. Mr. Mintz, thank you so much for your time today.
10: Good to be here.
9: Well, I've talked to a lot of economists. They're always very focused and specific, talking about economic issues. And I was reading your column and found it very interesting. A word you use that most economists don't is extortion in your column. That's usually not language economists throw around lightly. Make your case for us here. What exactly do you think BC is doing wrong in regards to getting paid for a million barrels a day moving through the province?
10: Well, first of all, let me start by saying that the reason I use the word extortion is I just couldn't think of any other reason one would want to request a payment. There's absolutely no public policy argument for it. Mm-hmm. In particular, there are all sorts of pipelines that run through BC, and there's no charge that's being laid on them, even if they may contribute to greenhouse gas emissions like natural gas pipelines. Coal is being transported for international markets. There's no special charge put on them, but there is a special charge put on Alberta bitumen pipelines, and even not all of them. And so the question is, why would you just pick one particular project? And BC basically saying, we won't agree to this pipeline unless we get a royalty. And in fact, it's hard to understand what the royalty is for, because BC doesn't produce the oil, and so therefore it's entitled to the royalty, which is usually a payment to the government that owns the resource. BC might say, well, it's on our land, but BC already collects property taxes, and those property taxes are actually quite high for utilities and for pipelines. And so, you know, you keep going through the arguments and you just don't understand why is there a special charge outside of saying we're not going to allow you to build this pipeline unless you pay us something, and that's why it's extortion.
9: Mm-hmm. Now, the argument, I guess, on this side of the Rockies would be that we take on the tanker traffic and the spill risk. You don't have those challenges with natural gas or LNG. You wouldn't have that challenge with coal, although they are both fossil fuels. What would you say to that argument, that the risk for a spill specifically, that there should be some compensation simply because of a potential for a bitumen spill?
10: Well, there is already a fund that the company has to provide. I understand it's $1 million environmental fund, that if there is a spill, they will be responsible for it. And in fact, you can make the law of that way, where if something does happen, then the company is going to be totally liable for the environmental damage it does. In fact, that tends to be what's done already in a lot of situations. So again, we have to remember that the money that the BC government, it did collect a royalty, some sort of revenue sharing payment with the Christie Clark government that brought it in several years ago on Trans Mountain. But the question is, why only in that case? And then the money was being used for the Clean Communities Fund to fund greenhouse gas emission projects. But then if that's the purpose of this fund or this charge, then why not apply it to other things that cause greenhouse gas emission? So the logic is just doesn't make any sense at all.
9: Yeah. I think you're mentioning that the TMX project, I think it's about $25 million a year that BC gets at this point. Let's play this forward a little bit. Just yesterday on our program, we were talking to the BC wine industry, and they were hoping that we may finally be able to break down interprovincial trade barriers in regards to BC wine selling in Ontario. In regards to oil pipelines, if BC can charge for oil in a pipe, do you worry that this sets a precedent for, let's say, Ontario charging Alberta for grain on a rail car, or Manitoba tolling trucks heading east. I mean, do you think this is a slippery slope then?
10: Oh, absolutely. In fact, even this morning, you can read that Trump is talking about putting a 20% charge on ships going through the Strait of Hormuz for the costs that they are incurring to protect them. And so, you know, governments can think of the most creative ways of trying to exact taxes. And we know that tariffs are something which hurts trade. And, you know, provinces have been saying that, well, we want to reduce these interprovincial barriers to trade, but this is a perfect example of one that's being created. In the case of BC, putting basically a tax or a tariff on a pipeline. And, of course, other provinces can start saying, well, maybe we should do this for pipelines, or maybe we should do this for other things as well that could potentially cause some sort of harm or whatever. But again, I think it's more appropriate to put in the laws and regulations to reduce the incidence of harm, and then when it does happen, that there be a charge that certainly the companies must be responsible for.
9: If you're just joining us, we are speaking to Jack Mintz about Alberta oil passing through British Columbia and British Columbia charging a royalty. Mr. Mintz says it is unprecedented and described it as extortion. We'll have more with Mr. Mintz after break, but first, let's go to traffic in 30 seconds.
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6: Crews are on scene to a crash at the Alex Fraser Bridge southbound just after Cliveden. Expect significant delays through there. There's also an incident eastbound on Nordell Way after the Alex Fraser Bridge, adding to the delay, and then a crash on 116th Street at 88th Avenue. Also watch out for collision in Coquitlam, westbound on United Boulevard at the off-ramp to Lougheed Highway. Smell rotten eggs? It could be a gas leak. Stop what you're doing, go outside, then call FortisBC or 911. Visit fortisbc.com/smellgas. I'm Trish Jewison in the CKNW Traffic Center.
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9: Hey, welcome back to the show. If you're just joining us, we are speaking to Jack Mintz. He's a President's Fellow at the University of Calgary School of Public Policy. We're talking about a column Mr. Mintz just recently wrote, talking about the proposed pipeline from Alberta to British Columbia and the fact that BC will be charging royalties for oil that, of course, isn't produced out of British Columbia, but comes from Alberta. It isn't refined here, and that we are charging a royalty. Mr. Mintz basically says it sets an unprecedented... it's an unprecedented move on BC's part. That why stop there? It could be grain. It could be many other products that go from province to province, and we shouldn't be charging anything. And this sets a dangerous precedent. Now, Mr. Mintz, Section 121 of the Constitution says that interprovincial pipelines are a federal concern. Now, does this deal have a constitutional problem, or is it just a political one?
10: Well, I think the problem, and this is what I also object to, is the federal government is basically blessing this this so-called royalty payment, even though it does have this impact. So, you know, the federal government can, if it decides, can do something like that. But clearly, it's not the intent of the Constitution. Actually, the Constitution is not. It's not so much Section 121, which clearly would make tariffs inappropriate. But it's also the fact that in the Constitution, both in terms of the powers that the federal government has and that the provinces have, that the federal government has domain over interprovincial transportation and communication. And so that's why a lot of the federal rules that we see in place for these industries are done when they apply to interprovincial situations. If it's solely within the province, then it's the province that regulates transportation.
9: When you look at the announcement not too long ago, of course, Prime Minister Carney came out here and basically backed up a Brinks truck and paid for, or said he would certainly fund a lot of the projects here, from port expansion to the Massey Tunnel, significant amount of dollars. In fact, I'm trying to think back in the last 25 years, I've never seen a Prime Minister announce so much money for one province so quickly. One would argue that was part of the conversation, which is, this is how we're going to get this pipeline through British Columbia, and then you add in royalties as well. Isn't a royalty cheaper than the alternative, which would be a BC government fighting Alberta without this deal and more money being put in? If Mr. Eby fights it, it ends up in court, and of course we know that they've promised to use every tool in the toolbox last time and eventually lost, of course, but it doesn't mean that they wouldn't stop from doing this again. That at the end of the day, Mr. Carney decided pay the royalties are cheaper than the alternative.
10: Well, the question is, what's the alternative? So, and I've been around the table at the federal level a number of years ago when there was an attempt to try to get provinces to sign on to, let's say, some particular change, especially, you know, such as, let's say, for the Canada Pension Plan that was done in 1997. And basically, what the federal government did was actually took on a number of issues to make the provinces happy to sign on, but they were actually not necessarily relevant to the actual Canada Pension Plan issue. So it is possible. I mean, the federal government has already given a whole bunch of things to BC. Why BC needed to have this royalty payment is something I don't understand, because It's not the federal government that's paying it. It's the Alberta producers that are going to ultimately pay for it, because it's going to reduce the netback that they're going to get from their oil. And so the Alberta government will also collect fewer taxes. So why should the federal government be setting up a federal revenue or a revenue sharing agreement with BC that basically Alberta has to bear? And to me, that is totally inappropriate.
9: Yeah.
10: And that's why it's extortion, by the way.
9: I can see where you're coming from. Yeah. When you look at our provincial finances here in BC, we have a $13 billion deficit for this year. Next year, it's $12 billion. And the third year of the fiscal plan, it's at $11 billion. And there's a lot of provincial finances that are deteriorating across the country. And as you're saying, you've studied provincial budgets your whole career. How tempting does this toll booth model become, in your mind, for cash-strapped premiers in the years ahead because of what's happening here between Alberta and British Columbia?
10: Well, as long as they don't violate the Constitution, they'll certainly try to do certain things. And this is one that I think they've been able to, BC is able to get to do, because federal government is being soft on this issue. But I think, you know, certainly there are very creative ways which provinces can try to raise revenues, you know, especially ways that might be politically, desirable. And of course, in some cases, there's, you know, that's a decision that they can make. It would be quite appropriate. For example, if you look at the property tax regulations in British Columbia, there's all these different classes, and some classes pay much more property tax than other classes. You know, for example, commercial property pays a lot more than residential. Case of the pipelines, they actually pay about 9 times the residential property tax rate. Well, those are decisions made by the government. They can make those decisions. And in fact, if the BC government wanted to raise the property tax on all pipelines, they could do that. Within the province, in terms of the property tax, it's quite constitutionally feasible to do that. Of course, the problem when provinces start raising more and more taxes it ends up eroding the tax base and hurts economic growth in the province. And of course, what BC is facing right now is a combination of tariffs from the United States. It's affecting the forest industry. It has a very large deficit to deal with. And rather than dealing with the expenditure side, they've been raising taxes quite a bit in BC for the past number of years. So that's a decision that the government makes. But of course, it has had an impact on the economy.
9: My final question to you, if this precedent is as dangerous as you say, how does Ottawa contain it? I mean, can you unwind a royalty once it's signed, or is this permanent in your mind now and a dangerous precedent moving forward?
10: Well, I think it is. It did start with the Christie Clark government that made an agreement with Trans Mountain directly. It wasn't with the federal government, mm-hmm. although of course we know the federal government owned the pipeline by that point. But it wasn't. It was something that was done with the pipeline operator at that time. We kind of glossed over it. But I think it's a mistake, because I can think of all sorts of situations that can come up in the future where a government might make some sort of excuse about why they should put on some special charge on some maybe controversial type project that might go through their province. I mean, think of Ontario. They just announced a pipeline that they would like to have go across Canada through Ontario from Alberta. I don't know what Manitoba's going to think. Maybe they're going to say, oh, well, that's fine, but we want to collect now royalty on that. And so you start going down this road quite a bit. And I think what I find very disappointing is that the federal government actually agreed to this.
9: Mr. Mintz, I really appreciate you making time for us. Thank you so much.
10: My pleasure.
9: That was Jack Mintz, President's Fellow at the University of Calgary School of Public Policy. What do you think about Mr. Mintz's comments there that charging royalties from Alberta producers is extortion and that BC shouldn't do this? Look, one could argue we'll hit your wine industry. We could hit Saskatchewan's grain industry, that this is a slippery slope. Would love to hear from you on this issue. 604-331-2899. That's 604-331-2899, or email me jazz@cknw.com. All right, this week we're giving away a pair of tickets to Playland at the PNE. How do you win? We'll ask you a trivia question about theme parks from around the world. You get it right, guess what? You're going to Playland. Give us a call right now on the open line number, 604-280-9898. That's 604-280-9898. Star 9898 on your cell phone. Your calls are next. 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
1: 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Here's Trish Jewison.
2: Watch out for an incident out in Abbotsford westbound on Highway 1 before Cole Road with crews on scene and traffic down to just a single lane. Crews are on scene to a crash in Delta at 116th Street and 88th Avenue with delays in all directions. Busy on most of the major routes for your afternoon commute, including eastbound Highway 1 through the Burnaby Lake stretch and into Coquitlam. And pockets of volume as usual through Richmond eastbound on the east-west connector between Knight and the S-curve. 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I'm Trish Jewison in the CKNW Traffic Center.

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12: Global News at 5:30. I'm Julie Nolan. BC wildfire officials are warning the next few days could be the biggest test of the fire season so far. Global's Travis Persaud has more.
13: So far this year, about 25,000 hectares have burned in BC. That's about 4% of what burned by this time last year. Officials say a wetter spring helped keep fire activity down. But this week, a stretch of hot, dry, and windy weather combined with widespread lightning could spark new wildfires across the province, with the highest risk in the southern interior and southeast BC. Cliff Chapman is with the BC Wildfire Service.
14: Our wildfires are usually about 60% started by lightning. And in the next 48 hours, we are going to see a high potential for lightning across the province.
13: With the fire danger rising, a campfire ban takes effect Thursday across the Coastal Fire Center, with exceptions for Haida Gwaii and parts of the North Island and Sunshine Coast. Travis Persaud, Global News.
12: The body of a missing boater has been recovered from Mara Lake. Sikkimoose RCMP say underwater teams found the man today with help from search and rescue volunteers and partner agencies. Police say they hope the recovery brings some closure to his family and friends. The Transportation Safety Board is investigating after a helicopter accident near Knight Inlet this morning. In a post on Facebook, West Coast Helicopters says one of their pilots, Riley Brown, died in the crash. WCH says one of their crews was in Loughborough Inlet conducting forestry operations with another company when the helicopter went down just after 6 a.m. with the pilot and two passengers on board. The company says one passenger also perished while the other survived. We're learning more about an alleged voyeurism case at the FedEx terminal in Delta. Global's Emily Silva reports.
15: Police say last month they received a report that a suspected recording device was being used in a staff washroom. On July 7th, officers arrested an employee of the business. That person has since been released on conditions pending further investigation. An advocate for some of the alleged victims claims several of the recordings were uploaded to a publicly accessible website before being removed. Here's Gurpreet Kaur with the Kaur Movement, followed by Staff Sergeant Mike Whiteley with Delta Police.
16: Private stuff has gone public without any consent and privacy is violated, right? So it's really scary.
17: The investigators believe that this is an isolated incident at that workplace and that there is nothing to suggest that there's any broader risk to the public at this time.
15: FedEx says upon learning of the situation, they acted immediately, quote, cooperating with law enforcement, terminating the employment of the individual responsible, strengthening security, and providing counseling and support resources for our team members. Emily Silva, Global News.
12: 1 week after Vancouver held its final World Cup match in the city, TransLink is revealing how the tournament impacted transit use in Metro Vancouver. Global's Emma Albert has more.
18: TransLink says preliminary numbers show ridership increased by an average of 87,000 additional boardings during Vancouver's seven match days. Around BC Place, SkyTrain ridership rose by more than 50%, the highest seen in the area since the 2010 Olympics. The busiest day was June 24th when Team Canada faced off against Switzerland at BC Place. That day saw nearly 1.4 million boardings across the transit system, making it TransLink's highest ridership day in more than 6 years. TransLink spokesperson Anita Bath.
19: One of the amazing things is that while our ridership had increased significantly, calls to our customer information center were down to the lowest level in a June since 2022. And that's really a testament to behind the scenes and all the work that went into planning for this event for, you know, nearly 2 years.
18: On non-match days, there was also roughly 44,000 additional boardings each day. Emma Albert, Global News.
12: On that note, Spain is heading to the World Cup final after a 2-0 win over France. A penalty opened the scoring before Spain added another goal in the second half. Spain will face either Argentina or England in Sunday's championship match. Global News time is 5:34. 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
20: Look, there's an incident in New Westminster now on Stewartson Way near 20th Street. Traffic is super busy in all directions right through there. There's also a crash in Delta on 116th Street and 88th Avenue with delays in all directions and an incident in Abbotsford. That's westbound on Highway 1 just before Cole Road. Crews are on scene and traffic is down to just a single lane. Share your feedback on the proposed Tilbury LNG expansion project until July 27th. 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I'm Trish Jewison in the CKNW Traffic Center.
21: Good afternoon. I'm Christy Gordon with your Global Sky Tracker weather forecast. Well, conditions have really heated up out there. We're up to about 28 degrees in a few isolated areas away from the water. Tomorrow, we're expecting another day of heat where we'll see mainly sunny skies and a big surge in southerly flow across the region. Daytime highs will reach close to 30 degrees. And if you're near the water, it'll be up to about 25 degrees. And of course, with the humidity, it will feel even hotter than that. A big change on the way for our Thursday, and it brings a risk of wildfires across the province. For the lower mainland, we're expecting rainfall, particularly through the afternoon hours. It isn't going to be widespread. Instead, it will be very spotty, and it comes with a risk of thunderstorms. Friday, it looks like things settle down, and we're back to sunny skies.
12: Outside CKNW in downtown Vancouver, it's 24 degrees. On the markets, the Dow closed up 9, the TSX up 67, and the Canadian dollar is trading at 71.14 cents U.S.,
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24: All right, welcome back to the show. Well, this week we're giving away a pair of tickets to Playland at the PNE. We're going to ask you a trivia question about theme parks around the world. All you have to do is guess the correct answer, and the tickets are yours. Joining me now is Mark from Surrey. How are you today, Mark?
25: Pretty good. How are you doing, Josh?
24: I'm doing very well. You ready to play?
0: As ready as I'll ever be.
24: All right, here we go. Here's the question for you. What year did Knott's Berry Farm start becoming a theme park? A, 1940, B, 1941, or C, 1950? A, B, or C?
0: That's a gooch, you know. I'm just going to throw it out there and guess B.
24: Final answer?
0: Yeah, A.
24: A? You want to go with A?
0: Yeah, I think so. Why not? Thanks for the final answer.
24: There you go, buddy. You second-guessed yourself to the correct answer. Well done, Mark.
0: Thank you so much, Jazz.
24: Well, thank you.

0: Of diarrhea. Michigan is right on Ontario's doorstep. Quebec is already seeing a spike. So how safe is the food on your plate tonight? We'll look into that issue. But first, traffic is 30 seconds away.
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3: Look, there's an incident in New Westminster now on Stewartson Way near 20th Street. Traffic is super busy in all directions right through there. There's also a crash in Delta on 116th Street and 88th Avenue with delays in all directions and an incident in Abbotsford. That's westbound on Highway 1 just before Cole Road. Crews are on scene and traffic is down to just a single lane. 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I'm Trish Jewison in the CKNW Traffic Center.
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0: All right, welcome back to the show. Let's talk about something you want to know before your next salad. There's an outbreak of cyclospora spreading across the United States. More than 3,000 cases in over 30 states. Michigan alone has topped 3,300 with dozens hospitalized. This is a parasite you can't see that causes watery, sometimes explosive.

0: explosive diarrhea that can drag on for weeks. Now, here's the catch. You can wash your produce all you want. It may not save you. And Quebec is now reporting an uptick of its own. So the question for us in BC and across Canada is simple. Are we next, and would we even know if the parasite was already here? To help us answer some of these questions, is joining us now is Lawrence Goodridge. He is Canada Research Chair in Foodborne Pathogen Dynamics and Director of the Canadian Research Institute for Food Safety at the University of Guelph. Professor Goodridge, thank you so much for your time today.
1: Thank you very much. It's good to be here.
0: Well, let's start with something simple here. What exactly is cyclospora, and why is it causing such misery for thousands of people in the United States and people here in Canada as well?
1: So cyclospora is a microscopic organism. It's a parasite. That means that it's unlike bacteria, it won't grow in food. It can only grow in the host, the animal host. And humans are actually the only known host for cyclospora. And so it's found in human feces. And then that can contaminate water. And then if that water is used to irrigate fruits and vegetables or comes into contact with fruits and vegetables when they're growing, then that can contaminate those items, and then people consume those and become sick.
0: Why is this parasite so much harder to trace than something like E. coli or Salmonella?
1: Well, for several reasons. Number one, as I said, it won't grow in the food. Salmonella and E. coli can grow in food. So that's one reason. Also, in the case of an outbreak, before I even talk about the outbreak, the numbers of cyclospora infections each year relative to other infections like Salmonella and E. coli are quite low. For example, in Canada, an average of 240 cases a year of cyclospora versus 90,000 for Salmonella, for example. Mm-hmm. The other thing is, because it's so rare, when people go to a hospital, if they're sick, doctors will usually take a stool sample and test it for, potential causes. Cyclospora, because it's so rare, may often not be included in the test. Even if it is included in the test, because of the way that pathogen grows in humans, it might not be present in the fecal sample when it's collected. So for all these reasons, it can be quite difficult to trace this infection. And then we have to talk about the food. Mm-hmm. Fresh produce has a very short shelf life, 2 to 3 weeks, depending on the item. When people consume a contaminated food, it can take up to 2 weeks symptoms to show up. And then another 2 to 3 weeks before public health officials know about the sick person. So that's 4 to 5 weeks. By that time, the fresh produce is often completely consumed. So it's very difficult then to definitively link the outbreak to a particular fresh produce item. So these are some of the reasons why it's quite difficult to determine the source.
0: And washing your produce doesn't save you, right?
1: No. So I want to be clear. Washing produce is good. It's a necessary thing to do. Why? Because produce has soil on it. It could have pesticide residues, and washing will remove those things. But washing does not reliably remove any contamination, whether it's cyclospora or E. coli or Salmonella. It will not reliably remove those things. It can remove some, but not all. So then you consume the item and still get sick. And then in the case of cyclospora, cyclospora is very good at attaching to fresh produce items that are not smooth on the surface. That is, they have nooks and crannies. And the parasite will attach and get into those nooks and crannies, making it even more difficult to remove by washing. So we're talking about fruits like raspberries, blueberries, strawberries, fresh produce items like lettuce, for example. I note that earlier today in Michigan, which is where the majority of the cases are, their public health officials have said that they think the outbreak may be caused by salad items, although, they've said that that is not definitive. So, one can think of lettuce and other vegetables that have, nooks and crannies as being where this parasite can contaminate.
0: So even something like bag salads.
1: Bag salads, exactly. And on that note, one of the things I was going to say later in the interview is what Canadians can do about it. You mentioned, cases here in Canada. There are no cases in Canada currently linked to the outbreak in the USA, which is not to say that there are not cases in Canada. Every year, as I've said, we have about 240 cases. The majority of that is travel related, where people will travel to regions where the parasite is often found. These would be subtropical regions, South and Central America, the Caribbean, Africa, South and Southeast Asia. So there are cases here in Canada. That said, I don't think there's any reason for Canadians to be concerned. The Public Health Agency of Canada has said there's no cases linked to the outbreak. I suspect that if there were, we would have seen that by now, again, because fresh produce has such a short shelf life, and so that food item or those food items would have been in Canada now if they if they were implicated. So that said, I do think Canadians need to be potentially concerned if they're traveling to the US.
0: How much should country of origin matter when I'm at the grocery store this time of year because of what we're seeing here?
1: Yeah, that's a great question. It's hard to answer. Because the parasite is not common in the USA, Canada, or Europe, more common in subtropical regions, then we might expect that it's foods coming from those regions that could be implicated. And I suspect when all is said and done, it will be one of two things, either a food item or items from one of these regions. Or it could have happened in the US where, for example, there was some sort of gross contamination of irrigation water with fecal sewage, human fecal raw sewage, which can happen, for example, let's say if there was an extreme rainstorm. Right, that led to an overflow of sewage into a fresh water. So we'll have to wait and see. To answer your question, again, if we're talking about Canada specifically, we do import fruits and vegetables from a number of these regions. The Safe Food for Canadians Act has legislation that maintains that importers need to ensure that the food being grown in these in those other countries is grown to a similar food safety standards here in Canada. So for the most part, we don't see issues if you think of all the food that we import, and we do import a quite large number. So I don't think Canadians need to be worried at this time about what's on Canadian grocery store shelves. But if they're traveling to the US, I would exercise caution.
0: Is part of this the fact that in the US, public health cuts have reportedly slowed the hunt for the source? And in your mind, knowing the system here, do we have the surveillance systems in Canada to catch the outbreak early?
1: So I certainly think in the USA that cuts to surveillance have contributed to this outbreak. Specifically, we're talking about the US Centers for Disease Control and Prevention, who conduct surveillance. They have a program called FoodNet. It conducts surveillance for about approximately, or it did conduct surveillance for 10 foodborne pathogens, things like E. coli and Salmonella, and Cyclospora was also on that list. And then approximately a year ago, they dropped Cyclospora from surveillance. Why is that important? Because it tells, it may not have identified or stopped this outbreak, but it certainly would help with interpretation of what we're seeing, because this program conducts surveillance over the year on the number of illnesses for each of the pathogens in the program. And that's important because we need to establish a background or a baseline so that we know when cases are elevated. One of the problems that is occurring in the US right now, Outside of Michigan and New York and Ohio, where the cases are relatively high, is that in the other states, the other 28 or so states, it's very difficult for public health officials to know if the cases are higher than what they normally would be. And that's because they haven't been conducting surveillance. And so this is where the problem comes. Now, in Canada, I think this is a warning for us because we've seen cuts to our food agencies as well, and public health agencies as well. The Public Health Agency of Canada, the Canadian Food Inspection Agency, and Agriculture and Agri-Food Canada have each had government cuts at a time when we expect foodborne outbreaks to increase because of climate change. And so, I think we need to be careful here. Otherwise, we'll start to see the same types of situations as what we're seeing in the U.S. currently.
0: Well, I really appreciate you providing your insights today on this issue. Professor Goodrich, thank you so much for your time.
1: Thank you very much.
0: That was Lawrence Goodrich, professor at the Canada Research Chair in Foodborne Pathogen Dynamics at the University of Guelph. I want to thank him for his time. I want to thank you for all your open line calls and buzz line calls. I want to thank our producers, Stephen Chang and Tim French. I'm Jazz Johal. We'll see you back here tomorrow.

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2: Watch out for an incident in Abbotsford, westbound on Highway 1. Just before Cole Road, traffic is down to a single lane with crews on scene, and there's a crash in Burnaby on Dawson between Willingdon and Gilmore with delays in all directions. Most of your major routes are still pretty busy for your commute, including north and southbound at the Queensboro Bridge. Still pockets of volume eastbound on Highway 1 through the Burnaby Lake stretch, and it looks busy in both directions at the north end of the Arthur Lang Bridge. Drive Legendary Quattro. 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I'm Trish Jewison in the CKNW Traffic Center.
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15: Global News at 6 o'clock. Good evening. I'm Jacob New.
14: The BC Wildfire Service says the next few days could see more wildfires start across the province due to winds and dry lightning in the forecast. Its Provincial Operations Director Cliff Chapman says the potential impacts are particularly concerning in the southern two-thirds of BC. Chapman says fuels consumed by wildfires are as dry as they can get in some parts and are highly susceptible to ignition.
15: Our wildfires are usually about 60% started by lightning. And in the next 48 hours, we are going to see a high potential for lightning across the province.
14: There are currently 21 active fires, two of them considered of note, the Brunswick Creek and Ainslie Creek fires in the Fraser Canyon. The province says there's been about 250 square kilometers burned across BC since April, compared to 7,000 last year at this time. A West Vancouver man has been charged in connection to a series of alleged break-ins and thefts in North Vancouver. 35-year-old Louis Mulefarth has been charged with several property crime-related offenses. On April 23rd, North Van RCMP say they've received several reports from the Norgate area about break-ins and thefts from homes and cars. Mulefarth was arrested 2 days later, but released on a promise to appear in court tomorrow. Police say he remains at large with a warrant for his arrest on another matter. Now to a Canada-wide warrant for the arrest of a BC man exposed in the Panama Papers.
16: Properties tied to Wen Tao Yang and his wife were targeted in 2018 raids by the Canada Revenue Agency, the RCMP, and West Vancouver Police. Yang was charged in 2025 with tax evasion and fraud, and CRA says he's repeatedly failed to appear in court. Back in 2019, the CRA said it had identified nearly 900 Canadian individuals and corporate entities in the Panama Papers, a 2016 information leak that showed hundreds of billions of dollars sheltered in tax havens around the world. Jason White, The Canadian Press.
14: And in sports, Spain is heading to the World Cup final after a 2-0 win over France. A penalty opened the scoring before Spain added another goal in the second half. It's the first time they've reached the final since winning the tournament in 2010. They will face either Argentina or England in Sunday's championship match. Global News Time is 6:02.
17: Good afternoon. I'm Christy Gordon with your Global Sky Tracker weather forecast. Well, conditions have really heated up out there. We're up to about 28 degrees in a few isolated areas away from the water. Tomorrow, we're expecting another day of heat where we'll see mainly sunny skies and a big surge in southerly flow across the region. Daytime highs will reach close to 30 degrees. And if you're near the water, it'll be up to about 25 degrees. And of course, with the humidity, it will feel even hotter than that. A big change on the way for our Thursday, and it brings a risk of wildfires across the province for the lower mainland. We're expecting rainfall, particularly through the afternoon hours. It isn't going to be widespread. Instead, it will be very spotty, and it comes with a risk of thunderstorms. Friday, it looks like things settle down, and we're back to sunny skies.
18: 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No matter where you are, from Hope to Vancouver or on the North Shore, contact bsv.ca today.
14: This is downtown Vancouver, it's 22 degrees. Now the...

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1: Well, yesterday after the show, hello, everybody. Hello, Canada. Thank you so much for joining us on the iHeartRadio streaming app on the radio. You may be listening to this as a snippet on Instagram, or you may be enjoying the look of my mug on YouTube. In any event, after the show yesterday, I was brought in to facilitate a conversation with Gurudev, Ravi Shankar, who's he's a spiritual leader, and he's a leader in meditation. And he was brought to the Art Gallery of Ontario to talk about the value of meditation for executives, for the C-suite, for the business community. And so we had an hour-long conversation, and I approached it, and I told them I was approaching it as somebody who has never successfully meditated. But I was very, very interested in this man's background. I think his background is what makes me think I'm probably going to give this thing a kick at the can. On top of that, Joy over here took a course at the Art of Living, which is the not-for-profit that they set up to spread this type of meditation around the world. They're in universities, by the way. They're in prisons. They are all over the place. And Joy, you were saying that you became a far less reactionary person.
2: Yes. So it instilled calmness in me when I took it almost 9 years ago. And it's a very good way of taking a bit of extra second before reacting to anything.
1: Yeah.
2: And it gives you a different perspective of it altogether.
1: Well, just for so people know, so he was brought in 10 years ago to break a deadlock in the 2015-2016 peace talks between the Colombian government and the FARC rebels. There had been a civil war brewing for years. And he convinced the FARC leaders, the guerrilla leaders, to embrace Gandhian nonviolence and declare a unilateral ceasefire. And he convinced them to essentially give up being a guerrilla group and become an official political party.
3: And so he fixed the FARC and Joy.
1: Yeah, both. Yeah.
3: Which one was more difficult? I don't know.
1: Well, and he encouraged rebels to ask for forgiveness from their victims and supported trauma relief programs. It was a 50-year civil war. Now, parts of it have held. The FARC is still nonviolent, but in the power vacuum that they've left in certain areas, there are other violent groups that have picked up. But that doesn't happen by accident. And hearing prisoners all over the world saying that they're finding some sort of peace in prison. I got to say, it was a fascinating conversation. I was glad to be part of it. And then at the end of it, we did a sort of meditation. I told him I didn't know what I was doing, but it lasted 22 minutes. I'm pretty sure I didn't fall asleep, but I don't know if what I did constitute meditation. Anyway, I'm a curious skeptic at this point, and I will I'll come back to you if this goes anywhere.
3: But we believe here at the Ben Maroney Show that you fell asleep.
1: Well, I told him off the top. I said, I'm pretty sure I need this conversation, because I say often, if the world doesn't make you at least a little bit angry, there's something wrong with you. And here I am in a room full of people searching for Zen. But I was well received, and I thought the conversation was great. We actually pivoted it.
3: Hey, you guess what? Open mind, right?
1: Yeah.
3: Other things you might find bizarre.
1: Oh, absolutely. I don't find it bizarre. I just don't know that I'm capable of doing it. So from peace, we go to anything but in the streets of Toronto with the Salsa on St. Clair shooting that is still top of mind for so many of us. One of the founders has threatened to drop support for the festival unless Toronto ramps up policing. I guess the question is more policing the answer? So TLN Media Group is a major sponsor, and the founder and media partner of what's called, the official name is TD Salsa on St. Clair Festival, posted on LinkedIn. And it's maddening to see the deputy chief of police, with the support of the City of Toronto Mayor Chow and local councillor Josh Matlow, stand at the scene of a horrific crime on Saturday and normalize mass shootings. He said only City Councilor Mike Cole stepped forward to object to the deputy chief's statement. We understand that social media accounts from the other night reported the arrival of groups of people looking for trouble and making trouble. And he said those public officials are responsible for directing and empowering police to deploy the necessary resources. He added, and here's, I think, the key. Unless city officials provide concrete commitments to enhance policing and security on and around St. Clair Avenue, we will discontinue our involvement. So essentially, he said they knew they knew going into this that there were groups of thugs or people who've gone down the wrong path, call them what you want, but bad people with bad intentions. They were looking for events like this to cause chaos.
3: They saw a buildup.
1: Yeah, they saw a buildup. And yesterday, here's what's interesting, though. Yesterday, one of the BIA members, Dr. Hannah, the veterinarian who joined us, who was there, said there were plenty of police. So is it a numbers issue or is it the wrong type of deployment? Was it, did they just have a show of force, but a show of force that was ill-prepared, not the right trained police to deal with what he says they knew was coming?
3: Well, clearly a show of force isn't enough.
1: Yeah.
3: Because we saw the videos from after the shooting, people were rushing around, rushing away from the scene.
1: Yeah.
3: But then all these cops, there were tons of them running down the street, a lot of them with rifles.
1: Yeah,
3: we saw. And so there were a lot of cops there. So is it a deployment issue or is it the fact that they didn't have metal detectors? They didn't have proper precautions in place. They didn't have the proper intelligence to know that these guys were going to be there.
1: That's right. But look, I keep going back to the fact that since the pandemic ended, we have still allowed people to conduct themselves, to cover their faces with face masks. And we know because we've seen the videos of smash and grabs, for example, of people at protests doing and saying things that could run afoul of hate speech laws, for example. We've seen people cover their faces and it's against the law to do that. There are laws on the books that could be enforced that could prevent. I don't know if these guys were wearing face masks. If I were a betting man, I'd bet money that they were. I'd bet money that their faces were covered. And yet I would.
3: Yeah, I don't know. I would be surprised if they were covered in a large group setting like that.
1: You think that a bunch of guys who had every intention
3: of
1: pulling out guns, you think they didn't have their faces covered in front of 13,000 people?
3: I bet you they had hoodies.
1: I would bet you that they had face masks.
3: Because we don't know the circumstances. We don't know if these two groups happened upon each other and then the bullets started flying. We don't know. I mean, they were targeted, though. So we do know that there was intent. Again, we have to wait for the cops to come out with more, but right,
1: But my point stands. There's low-hanging fruit that we could grab at that would make it easier, generally speaking, when violence erupts in this city. It's either the violence of a smash and grab or a home invasion or a bunch of people getting together and scaring the bejesus out of another group. All of those things people would be dissuaded from doing them if we explained very clearly as soon as four teenagers walk into a mall with masks on and their hoodies on, they were summarily picked up by the cops and said, get out of here or show us your faces.
3: Yeah.
1: One or the other. Like one or the other. Instead, we let them roam the mall, and the next thing you know, $1 million worth of jewelry is taken. You know, like enough of that stuff.
3: I mean, that's you see teenagers with masks in a mall and hoodies and stuff. Yeah, the chances are pretty good that something bad's going
1: to
3: happen.
1: But yesterday we were talking. I can't remember who were we talking to about it's the theory of the broken window. Like if you don't allow those small petty crimes. If you let everybody know that this aggression will not stand.
3: I think that was Mike Cole.
1: If this aggression will not stand, then up the ladder, you will slow things down as well. And eventually crime comes down across the board. Giuliani proved that when he took over New York in the 90s.
3: So the big debate now is with the city and what they're talking. It's like they have to stress what? The festival security? Yeah. They balance openness versus safety. What are you... And that's the thing. Yeah. How much openness do you want... and how much oversight do you want to be able to feel safe?
1: All right. Well, coming up after the break, we're speaking with a gun violence expert about these very questions. And we're going to try to figure out, do facts about gun violence translate to the feelings that we have about gun violence? That's next on the Ben Mulrooney Show.
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1: Welcome back to The Ben Mulrooney Show. Thank you so much for joining us. And as we are still trying to make sense of three consecutive days of gun violence in the city of Toronto, we're joined now by Jeff Dancy of the Political Science Department of the University of Toronto, who has a depth of knowledge on these affairs. Jeff, thank you for joining us.
17: Yeah, thanks for having me, Ben.
1: So, listen, you've got expertise in gun violence, the impact of gun politics, and there are few topics that are as politicized as guns in this country. There's a few narratives out there that I want to throw your way, and you tell me whether they make sense or not, and we can maybe separate fact from feeling. For example, Toronto's gun violence problem is escalating and becoming more brazen. When you hear that, what do you say?
17: Yeah, it is increasing, though I would put the increase in kind of more global, regional, or even continental perspective by comparing it to other places. So I'm from the state of Louisiana, and there you've got a homicide rate, a gun homicide rate of around 12 per 100,000 people. The gun homicide rate in Toronto is less than one per 100,000 people.
1: Well, yeah, but everything's relative. But when you're not used to it, Jeff, you know, like if someone who lives in Toronto their whole lives is used to the winter, somebody gets off of the plane for the first time from Jamaica, they're going to feel that cold as if it's the end of their life. And so it just for somebody who's been here for 25 years, it just feels out of control.
17: Yeah, it looks like levels are returning to where they were about 20 years ago, which is never a good thing because you want progress, right? People want things to improve rather than decline. And the lowest ebb was around 2014, 2015 in crime and crime severity in Toronto and in Ontario. So it's increased over the last 10 years. It's a problem. Yeah. And I'm not trying to deny that there's a problem that needs to be addressed. But it's one of those things like, this will regress to the mean to some extent. This weekend has been very unfortunate, but we still need to keep it in perspective and do some things that we know can lessen this violence or stem it or prevent it from happening more in the future.
1: What are some of those things? I think a lot of people are hungry for solutions that can take impact. We can feel the impact of quickly.
17: Yeah, it's a good question because I mean, the truth of this is something that nobody wants to hear is that even criminologists who are genius at studying crime can't really tell you exactly what is going to solve this problem. But I do think that we have a sense of some things that can be generally positive. I would recommend, for example, there are community-based solutions where you intervene in communities where you know that there's a problem, and the intervention could be like talking to people that you know are going to seek retaliation for other acts of gun violence. Like if there are gangs, they often want to respond to, you know, their brothers are getting shot and then they want to shoot back. And so one thing that they've done in New Orleans is to open lines of communication with everyone to try to de-escalate that violence. I think that's a good thing. And gun violence is actually decreasing in New Orleans because of that. There are other things too. Like I think I've moved to Toronto just 4 years ago. I've noticed that there's kind of generally a permissiveness towards like petty crime and low level theft and people drinking, six packs of beer on the street and stuff like that. I think that's the kind of thing that you might try to clean up a little bit because it kind of creates this overall atmosphere of permissiveness that maybe we don't need to have.
1: What about the narrative, and I'm pretty sure it's rooted in fact, that the vast, vast majority of the violent gun crimes in Toronto are perpetrated by violent offenders who are using illegal handguns that came over the border from the United States?
17: I think, I don't know if we have very good counts of that, but it's certainly a concern that's valid.
1: Yeah.
17: I'll just say that. I don't know what the exact data are on how many handguns. I know that handgun incidents are increasing and handguns are quite popular in the United States and they are trafficked and easy to traffic. So imagine that part of it is that it's bleeding over from the U.S., which is basically starting to, pushing to send guns and handguns in the mail to people.
1: Yeah.
17: Right.
1: Like yeah.
17: There's more than one gun per one person in the United States, which is insane. I think that Canada does need to focus on not allowing that level of mass diffusion of firearms to exist in Canada. One thing that Canada has is restrictive gun laws, and that has been productive over time.
1: The other thing where I think feelings might be overwhelming the facts of the case is that major public events are starting to feel unsafe. And this the Salsa on St. Clair event was a big one. We have a lot of public events, and I don't know that we've got a ton of gun violence, but this one was so big in front of so many people while the sun was still shining. Feels like that had overstated impact on people's feeling of safety in crowds.
17: Yeah, and I don't blame people for that. I mean, guns, I've talked about this before, but gun violence, you know, even if mass gun violence or gun violence at public events is a relatively small proportion of all acts, it has a chilling effect.
1: Yeah.
17: It decreases our enjoyment if we have a fear that this kind of thing might happen. And I wonder, you know, there's part of me that wonders whether this coinciding with the World Cup and where there were almost no violent events to report. And I think that the city did a very good job handling the World Cup. Maybe, you know, resources were expended there that and taken away from some of the other festivals, even though there wasn't a direct coincidence of this event with the World Cup. You know, there still might be. Police have been a bit stretched lately, you know, and they did a really good job concentrating on downtown in Ontario Place for all that. So, I think that could be partly responsible, but also that, you know, we need to do a better job of protecting public events.
1: But yeah, I think one of the overarching concerns that is making people feel uneasy is that it feels like gun violence has become more unpredictable. Not to say anybody should have been comfortable saying, all right, well, all the gun violence is up there in that region of the city, and that doesn't affect me. That just affects a different group of people, so I'm okay. But the issue is motives vary, victims vary, locations vary. Patterns are harder to track. At least that's how it feels for the layperson. And it's causing, I think, a level of anxiety that maybe, like I said, overstated given where we are in terms of how violent the city actually is.
17: Yeah, that could be. I mean, and there could be a bleed over from, like you said, activity that was previously isolated to certain groups or communities or, you know, certain illicit kinds of behaviors. You know, they were all kind of clustered together. Now that it's starting to bleed over into the suburbs or into street festivals, then people will start to get concerned. And that's understandable. But I think if you try to address the root causes of gun crime and the patterns of gun crime that exist in those isolated communities or previously did, then that will also have an effect and help prevent the events from bleeding over into the mass public. And so I think the response is kind of the same. But I would caution, again, moderation around this. There doesn't need to be a hardcore crackdown or some kind of like crazy response based on all of our anxieties. But we do need to take some measures that try to prevent things like this from happening again.
1: Well, Jeff Dancy, I want to thank you very much, and I thank you for being part of the reversal of the brain drain, an American coming to Canada. Very happy about that. We'll take our wins where we can get them, and we got somebody at the top of the heap for the University of Toronto. Thank you very much. We'll talk to you soon.
17: Thank you, Ben.
1: We will obviously stay on top of this story because gun violence is not a problem that is isolated to the city of Toronto. When we come back, China has done something in its own way that up until now, only Elon Musk has done. What have they done? We'll talk about that on the other side of this break. Don't go anywhere. This is the Ben Mulrooney Show, coming at you from coast to coast to coast on the Chorus Radio Network and the iHeartRadio streaming app.

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17: There is a new space race. It's not U.S. versus USSR. It's U.S. versus China. And the ace in the hole for the United States has been Elon Musk, doing things with reusable rockets, the likes of which, well, we've never seen before. Well, China, as they try to get a jump on the United States to go to the moon and eventually land on Mars, has taken a big step, a giant leap, if you will, in that race, with China's state-owned rocket developer achieving a major milestone of successfully recovering a reusable orbital class booster for the first time. To talk about this momentous accomplishment and many more tech stories, we're joined by our good friend Carmi Levy. Carmi, welcome.
3: Hi, Ben. Good to be with you.
17: Yeah, so this is a big deal for China.
3: Yeah, I had to sit down when I first saw this headline. This is huge. I mean, this is only, they now become the second country in history to ever land an orbital class rocket safely back on Earth.
17: But it's less elegant than what SpaceX is doing.
3: A little bit less. So it kind of looks familiar. So basically what happens is the rocket is called Long March 10B. It's a new rocket. It is going to also be another version of it's going to be the basis of their new human launch system as well. They're developing a new, bigger capsule to go to their space station. So this rocket, it's going to be reusable for both cargo satellites as well as manned space missions. And it kind of looks a lot like a Falcon 9. It's a little bit smaller, a little bit less capable, carries a little bit less weight to orbit, but it's the same class. And basically what it does is the first stage, which is the one that gets it off the ground, when it burns out, it returns to a barge in the ocean, which looks a lot like SpaceX's architecture. But when it gets there, a Falcon 9, of course, has these landing legs that unfold, and then it just lands in the middle of this barge. In the Chinese version, there's like a big box on top of that barge, and there are a bunch of cables. And those cables pull closed as the rocket lowers. They kind of grab it, like they sort of snag it, and then the rocket just hangs there midair. And it's landed safely. And the reason they use that is they don't have to put landing legs on. It right. weighs less. So the less weight you have for landing legs, the more weight you have for cargo and things like that. You can launch more to space. So slightly different approach than SpaceX, but it's pretty clear they've been watching what Elon Musk is doing and they've been learning from that experience. And those engineers clearly inspired by what the Americans were doing first.
17: But see, this is what is reminiscent about why it felt like the pace of technological change in the 60s and 70s up until the 80s. When the Challenger exploded, was far faster than anything we saw in the 90s and early 2000s because competition breeds excellence. And the Americans do not want to lose this race to the Chinese. And the Chinese feel that there is something about beating the Americans that will give them prestige. And so they are learning from each other. And you're going to, I'm convinced you are going to see even more of this revolutionary change happening at a far faster clip than we've ever seen, that I've seen in my lifetime.
3: I'm right there with you. You know, pressure breeds competition and it breeds technological innovation. And of course, in an era when the U.S. didn't have that push, there was no reason for it to push the envelope of technology. Now, suddenly we're back in a space race. You know, China and the U.S. both want to have human boots on the ground on the moon by 2030. And they're both developing entirely new architectures to make that happen. And so this is exciting. You know, I think this is good because you and I and everyone on back here on Earth, we benefit from that. A lot of the technologies that we're using right now to do this radio program have their origins in the space race because they're developed for orbital flight. They're developed for lunar flight, interplanetary flight, and then eventually they get commercialized. And so the internet wouldn't have been possible if not for a lot of these investments. And so, you know, we tend to think of it as just, well, it's Elon Musk versus China. No, absolutely not. That technology eventually becomes part of the broader economy. We all win if these things succeed.
17: All right. We got to talk about the surprising knock-on effects that are not good for the consumer about the sort of our mass adoption of AI. We heard about the huge investment by Meta into Alberta. They're doing an even bigger investment into Louisiana. Microsoft has cut a big chunk of their workforce to focus on AI, and their carbon emissions grew by 25% this year, I think because of the carbon footprint of these AI data centers. And so I want to talk about that, but I want to follow that with this, the fact that so much memory is being these companies that build memory for PCs and for computers and for iPads and for gamers, they are prioritizing data centers over the consumer, which means the memory that is being built out by companies like Samsung, it's going to cost more to the consumer.
3: Yeah, they're calling this Ramageddon, right?
17: Because data centers. That's a great name.
3: It's a and I love it. It's one of my favorite terms in tech, and it's a very real crisis because every company, every major tech company is racing to build out AI infrastructure, build these massive data centers that are packed with lots of high-powered computers that require lots of storage. So they need yeah. solid-state drives. They need lots of RAM because and there's only so much capacity in the world to make these components. And these data centers will pay more than the companies that make laptops for us and desktop computers and smartphones. So guess what? Less RAM and storage available for devices that you and I buy because it's all going into data centers. Prices have spiked. We know that Apple has raised their prices. We've talked about that. Microsoft, just about every other major vendor. And now, of course, they're playing both sides. Microsoft is an AI company, and they also make laptops, the Surface line,
17: yeah.
3: and they've also increased prices on those. And so they have now announced that they were aiming to be carbon neutral by 2030, but they just released their annual sustainability report that shows their carbon emissions actually went up by 25% last year, weren't going down. They're moving in the wrong direction. And as it turns out, they're not the only company. Amazon's carbon footprint up by 16% last year. Google's up by 18% last year. So, and this is all because of Ramageddon, because they're building huge data centers. They've got to go AI. Something's got to give, and I'm guessing it's the environment that's the first thing that's going to go.
17: And let's give people a sense of how big of an issue this is. Microsoft's annual carbon footprint is now on the scale of a country like Panama or Lithuania. If anybody thinks, and I have to assume that we are ramping up to even more carbon emissions. I don't know that we.

0: and I are you know, we're pitching in with our own eco-friendly initiatives, but clearly it isn't enough when these the world's largest companies seem to just be flouting the rules. And this is where I look to governments, you know, like establish some rules. And, you know, just last week, Meta announced that they're building that massive data center just north of Edmonton. And that thing is so big that it'll consume almost as much power as the entire city of Edmonton. there are a million homes. And what are they building to power it? A dedicated natural gas production facility. So you're going to burn more carbon fuels in order to fuel this thing. This is not green energy. Don't tell me that natural gas is green. And this ultimately is going to contribute. Meta, of course, when we see their sustainability numbers, they're going to go the wrong way as well because of this, not just this one facility. They've got 33 others that they're running now, and they're building dozens more. So the industry is moving in the wrong direction, and governments don't seem to have the wherewithal to, you know, draw a line in the sand and say, maybe we should be doing this a little bit differently. Maybe we should be insisting that instead of building natural gas plants to keep the lights on, you're focusing on green energy, and that, you know, you can keep your carbon emissions promises, but still also build these things up and fuel yourself for the AI war. You can have both if you want to, but we're going to make you do it.
1: Yeah, but the problem is China going to do that? And again, this race clearly, is as clearly, important, yeah. if not more important, than the space race. So anyway, unfortunately, we're going to leave it.
0: That's one of the benefits of operating when you're not a democracy, I guess.
1: Yeah, exactly.
0: Rules go along.
1: All right. Well, thank you very much, my friend. We'll talk to you soon.
0: Appreciate it, Ben.
1: And what? Oh, we got a second segment. Okay. Don't go anywhere.
0: I am here.
1: We'll see you in a minute. Okay. Don't go anywhere. More with Carmi Levy next.
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6: You can't trust anything online these days. Apparently, in Montreal, Vancouver, and Ottawa, the airports are backing concerns by Toronto's Pearson over fake bot-driven travel stories about all sorts of things, flight delays, cancellations. So we're going to continue our conversation with Carmi Levy. Carmi, to what end? To what end are they doing this?
7: It's clickbait, and these are sites that are designed to generate traffic. They're adjacent to a legitimate site, so you would normally check Pearson Airport's website as well as the app of the airline that you're flying to make sure that your flight is still on time, that you got all the information you need. So they post themselves up and they kind of pretend to be legitimate alternatives to it. So if you're looking for flight information from Pearson, they'll show up at the top of a Google search. You click on it, you think they're legit, but in fact, they're not. And they're, in many cases, they're powered by AI. Bots are actually creating the assets, creating the schedules, for example, because they're AI, though. Sometimes they get it wrong. So you may very well look at this site instead of the legitimate Pearson site, and you look at your flight, and oh, goodness, it's delayed, so you don't go to the airport on time. But then when you do go to the airport, you find out that site was wrong. You've now missed your flight.
6: Oh, so it's not necessarily nefarious. It's just incompetent.
7: Well, see, it could be. At its most benign, all they're trying to do is generate traffic so they can put up ads and make revenue off of those ads. At its worst, you sign in as a legitimate user, they get your authentication information, and then they use it to launch identity theft attacks against you. So it can have significant malevolent intent. It can be used as kind of the opening play in a cyber attack.
6: Right.
7: And there's a whole range of bad things that can happen. Either you miss your flight or you get hacked or both, but take your pick. But either way, these are not legitimately sanctioned sites, and not just Pearson, but every airport, major airport across the country, in Montreal, Vancouver, elsewhere. They're also in Ottawa. They're signaling the alarm too, saying they're noticing that traffic is also being diverted away from their legitimate sites to these sites too, and travelers are being put at risk.
6: Well, that's just super. That's exactly what we need these days. It costs an arm and a leg to travel, and so you finally decide to scrounge your money, you save your money, so that you can take your family on that one single trip, that one vacation that's gonna make you forget all the trials and tribulations and headwinds that you're facing all year long, and some AI website makes you miss your flight, and they get into your bank account. That's just super. That's great news. Let's talk about something that's probably good news. The first American autonomous ground vehicles are being used in the fight for Ukrainian independence.
7: Yeah, this is really interesting. So basically what they do is there's a company called Forterra. And what they do is they take a regular, like an ATV, it's like one that you would buy, you know, to just to bash through the woods, and they turn it into on its vehicle to bring cargo to and from the front and also to evacuate soldiers in case they've been injured on the front. Because normally what you would do is you would use humans driving regular trucks to do this. And of course, we know in war, those are often targeted because, you know, they make legitimate targets. If you kill their supply chain, you can kill their ability to fight. And so replacing these vehicles with autonomous vehicles is having a huge difference. They're saving dozens of lives. They're saving huge amounts of money because it's a lot less expensive.
6: Yeah.
7: And now they're even thinking about, and this is kind of where we, you know, this is not, they're not actually wage war. They're not firing any shots.
6: No, no.
7: It's not the autonomy deciding who to attack, but they're saying the next versions of these could very well have arms on them, and the technology might be used to decide who gets targeted and who gets shot. So we are starting to approach some, you know, sort of lines, moral and ethical and legal lines, but I don't think anybody can argue that we want Ukraine to have the best possible weapons to repel Russia. And if that's the case, if technology can allow a smaller force to fight off a bigger one and to survive for another day, I think we can all agree that's a reasonable use of the technology.
6: Okay, so how are these, is there somebody, is this like a drone where somebody in, you know, hundreds of kilometers away is driving it from a distance? Or is this an AI-enabled ATV?
7: In this case, it is. So it looks like, if you've ever seen a Polaris ATV, you can buy them at a dealer here in Canada. It looks like that, but they are actually fully autonomous. So they can, like, you tell them, this is the mission, go execute the mission, and it will then go do it independently. There
6: wow.
7: is the option for human operators to take over. So there is a remote control alternative as well in case the autonomy kind of gets stuck. And there have been some losses. Sometimes the technology doesn't kind of figure itself out, or sometimes it drives itself into a bog and it can't get out, and even human operators can't fix it. So there have been some losses, but there still is human involvement in the process when necessary. But for the most part, these things operate on their own until they can't. And at that point, a human steps in and picks up the remote controls and tries to fix it.
6: So we're getting to the point where between drones, either in the air, in the sea, on the sea, or on the land, I mean, we're going to get to a point where it's just autonomous vehicles fighting autonomous vehicles. Whoever has the largest bankroll it's going to be who can bankrupt the other country. I mean, if no lives are being lost on the battlefield, It's going to be which autonomous army can penetrate the autonomous defenses of the other side, cause civilian casualties, and bankrupt the other country. Correct? I mean, that's where we're going.
7: It is. So the notion of a human soldier holding a weapon may be somewhat quaint at some point, but then again, there's also the possibility of an invading force using autonomous weapons to go after civilians. And, you know, I think the thing that sort of strikes me here is that, it isn't always, you know, it is an economic fight as well. You know, Russia is significantly more resourced than Ukraine. What Ukraine has done with aerial UAVs has been, a lot of their citizens have been making them in their homes and their garages, basically cheap weapons that are designed to counter multi-million dollar Russian missiles and other, you know, and aircraft and smart bombs and things like that. So it's asymmetric warfare, but it's asymmetric economic warfare as well. Autonomy can be the route toward allowing a country like Ukraine to fight back against a much better resourced enemy. And so, and then maybe, you know, give them something to think about. You know, you don't necessarily have all the resources to take over. Maybe you'll think twice next time about even invading in the first place. This could be, if we play our cards right, a potential deterrent to war in the first place.
6: But there is going to be, at some point, there will be a battlefield experiment of autonomous vehicles, autonomous weapons that have no human beings in the loop, no decision making by any humans, versus those who are fully autonomous.
7: You know that's coming.
6: And whichever one wins in that game is going to there's going to be some decisions that have to be made by the people who chose wrong and those moving forward. Because if the autonomous ones destroy the ones with the human beings in the loop, that's it. It's going to be a race to see who can close that loop and take the human interaction out completely. And that's going to be a very scary day. That's Terminator right there.
7: Very much so. You know, the term they like to use is, as you said, human in the loop, or HITL. And up until now, every time a country or a weapons manufacturer has talked about incorporating autonomy and AI into weaponry, they've always taken great pains to say, oh, but we will continue to retain HITL. Humans will always be in the loop. Humans will always have the final say over when weapons are targeted and when the trigger is pulled. But we know full well that we're rushing very quickly toward a horizon where that is no longer the case, where autonomy is so good, so sophisticated, that someone's going to decide, you know what, we're going to take the human out of the loop. We're going to allow the technology now to make all those decisions from beginning to end. And I think that's where we get into some very frightening moral ethics and legal territory.
6: But we've seen that script. Then that autonomous vehicle decides, all right, once I've dealt with the enemy, then I'm going to turn around and I'm going to take care of the sticking points in my own country. I've seen this script 1,000 times.
7: That's right. Who's to say we're not going to have friendly fire incidents involving autonomous vehicles as well? It's only a matter of time.
6: All right, Carmi. Now we really do say goodbye. I thank you very much for your time. Enjoy the rest of your week, my friend.
7: Appreciate it, Ben. You as well.
6: And Edmonton, thank you for joining us. As always, enjoy the rest of your Tuesday. We'll see you back here for Hump Day. And remember to find us on YouTube. We upload full interviews and content all the time. Don't just watch. We want you to subscribe. That helps us grow the channel and grow the community. All right. When we come back, Toronto is hitting some really hot weather today. What does that mean for you? What does that mean for me? But most importantly, what does that mean for man's best friend? We'll talk about that.
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20: This is Global News. I'm Jacob New. There's guarded optimism a deal could be in reach as striking BC nurses take down their picket lines tonight. Global's Ben O'Hara Byrne spoke to BC Nurses Union President Adrian Gear.
21: The Nurses Union says it will stop the demonstrations as contract talks resume with the help of veteran mediator Vince Reddy. But the union says the two sides remain far apart on wages, benefits, and staffing ratios. And while they won't be picketing, they will continue other job action, including a ban on non-essential overtime. Here is the union president.
22: I think there's a significant gap. I think the province can bridge it if they prioritize health care and they prioritize nursing. I think they can bridge it. But that is, it's up to the government. They need to decide when this dispute will end.
21: The health minister isn't commenting while the mediation proceeds. If mediation fails, though, the nurses promise they'll return to the picket lines. Ben O'Hara Byrne, Global News, Victoria.
20: Burnaby Mounties are investigating a sexual assault that happened last Thursday night. RCMP say they were called to Royal Oak Avenue in Beresford Street around 11:30. The victim told police she was walking alone when a male stranger approached her from behind and grabbed her buttocks. An altercation ensued with the assailant fleeing while the victim called 911. Mounties say the woman was not physically injured. 30 minutes later, police received a report of a suspicious man outside the door of a ground floor apartment not far from the scene of the assault on McPherson Avenue. RCMP have not confirmed if the two incidents are related. However, they want witnesses of either to contact them. We're learning more about an alleged voyeurism case at the FedEx terminal in Delta. Global's Emily Silva reports.
23: Police say last month they received a report that a suspected recording device was being used in a staff washroom. On July 7th, officers arrested an employee of the business. That person has since been released on conditions pending further investigation. An advocate for some of the alleged victims claims several of the recordings were uploaded to a publicly accessible website before being removed. Here's Gurpreet Kaur with the Kaur Movement, followed by Staff Sergeant Mike Whiteley with Delta Police.
24: Private stuff has gone public without any consent and privacy is violated, right? So it's really scary.
25: The investigators believe that this is an isolated incident at that workplace and that there is nothing to suggest that there's any broader risk to the public at this time.
23: FedEx says upon learning of the situation, they acted immediately, quote, cooperating with law enforcement, terminating the employment of the individual responsible, strengthening security, and providing counseling and support resources for our team members. Emily Silva, Global News.
20: And 1 week after Vancouver held its final World Cup match in the city, TransLink is revealing how the tournament impacted transit use in the region.
26: TransLink says preliminary numbers show ridership increased by an average of 87,000 additional boardings during Vancouver's 7 match days. Around BC Place, SkyTrain ridership rose by more than 50%, the highest seen in the area since the 2010 Olympics. The busiest day was June 24th when Team Canada faced off against Switzerland at BC Place. That day saw nearly 1.4 million boardings across the transit system, making it TransLink's highest ridership day in more than 6 years. TransLink spokesperson Anita Bath.
27: One of the amazing things is that while our ridership had increased significantly, calls to our customer information center were down to the lowest level in a June since 2022. And that's really a testament to behind the scenes and all the work that went into planning for this event for, you know, nearly 2 years.
26: On non-match days, there was also roughly 44,000 additional boardings each day. Emma Albert, Global News.
20: From the Global News Desk, I'm Jacob New. This is the

0: Welcome to the Ben Mulrooney Show, and boy, oh boy, is it a scorcher where I'm from. As a matter of fact, it's a scorcher in a lot of places around this country, but as we go west, it becomes cooler because it's more sensible in certain parts of the west. Toronto today has broken its historical July 14th temperature record as extreme heat has gripped the city. We hit a high of 37 degrees Celsius. Now, when you combine it with the humidity, it feels closer to 45 degrees. I'm a smart guy, and I do not care if it's 37. If it feels 45, it's 45 degrees.
1: There's a lot of meteorologists who disagree with that. They'll just say, no. There's no such thing.
0: Yeah, I don't care. If
1: it feels that way.
0: If it feels 45, it's 45. That's just it. I mean, because that's what temperature is. It's, what does it feel like? Like, I don't care what the mercury says. If I'm hot, I'm hot. That's the feeling of being hot. Anyway, I'm just an idiot. I don't know anything. Relief, however, is not coming anytime soon. Not until Friday, when temperatures will drop below 30. Okay. Everything's relative, I suppose. But meanwhile, Ottawa is between 35 and 37, feels like 45. Winnipeg, between 30 and 32. That's trending downward, so congratulations, Winnipeg. Montreal is up there as well, 30 to 33. Calgary, this is where things start getting sensible, 22 to 23. And Vancouver, a lovely 20 to 22 degrees. So there's that.
1: So at least it's not the entire country that's in a brick oven.
0: Correct. But, you know, we all live on that little band, right? That little southern band right by the border with the United States. But that's the heat has been going north. Temperatures are breaking records everywhere. Northern Ontario hit a, this is crazy, 40.7 degrees in Northern Ontario. In Manitoba, seven communities recently broke temperature records, some of which have stood since World War II. And look, if you don't know how to deal with the heat as a human being, I can't help you. Like, the elderly need our help, and if you're the homeless, need to be directed to cooling stations for sure. But if you're somebody who's been walking around the world as a fully formed human being, and you're getting heat stroke because you're not attuned with what's going on in your body, well, you should be. Dogs, on the other hand, they need our help. They are man's best friend for a reason, and we got to act that way. And there are a lot of dogs out there, especially in Europe, when they had their unseasonably hot heat wave just a few weeks ago. So many dogs in Europe, as well as North America, have died of heat stroke. And one British man saw a woman in the middle of the heat walking her dog, and he took issue with that.
2: Feel the ground. Put your hand on the ground.
3: Oh, I know.
2: Yeah? Yes. Where do dogs sweat from?
3: No,
2: where do they sweat from?
3: No.
2: No, where do they sweat from? Feet. Their feet. No, not all over. Their feet. The bottom of their feet. So when you're doing that, it's burning their paws, yeah? They don't need to walk. It's not going to kill him, is it?
0: Look, I appreciate that this man is thinking of the dogs, because not everybody does, but he doesn't know if she's walking that dog for 5 minutes. He doesn't know if she needs to pee. He doesn't know if she was that dog was complaining, please take me outside because I really need to go to the bathroom. So that guy doesn't know much, but he does know that he is better than the woman he is attacking. But to be honest, in the current climate that we're living in, maybe a little bit of this guy is a good idea, because animal welfare organizations are reporting, like I said, at least 47 dogs have died of heat stroke across North America so far this season. That's 47 too many. That's 47 too many. And we saw this is a disturbing video from the UK of four Irish setters on July 4th, 2025. Three of them died. One survived. He was like in a car, and it got ridiculously hot. It's terrible. It's a terrible, terrible video. It takes. Listen, we've all been in the car. We've been in the car on a hot day, and we turn off the air conditioning. We turn off the car, and for whatever reason, we don't immediately get out. right? We've got a, I don't know, our wallet, our phone fell between the chairs. So our seats. So we stick our hand down there trying to grab our phone. And within 10 seconds, the temperature starts rising. Now imagine being a dog. Now imagine being a dog that cannot get out of the car. And imagine that 10 seconds turns into a minute, turns into 10 minutes, turns into 30 minutes. And all that dog wants to know is, where's my owner? Where's my best friend? What, and I'm getting hotter, and I'm overheating. And then the dog dies. Dies a painful, lonely, confusing death. And all dogs are vulnerable, but extra caution needs to be offered up for short-nosed dogs like pugs and bulldogs.
1: That's right.
0: And Boston Terriers, because they can't pant officially and they struggle to cool down.
1: Those flat-faced guys.
0: You're a little flat-faced.
1: Not at all. I'm French, dude. Background. Nothing flat-faced about me.
0: Yeah.
1: Also, no, but I've got a pug. And he snores and snorts in the cold. So
0: love that about him.
1: Oh, yeah. Yeah. It's endearing.
0: Yeah.
1: It's endearing.
0: Yeah. Yeah.
1: But, you know, you do have to watch because they don't breathe very well.
0: Yeah. Well, they don't breathe well. So those are the ones that need special attention. Of course, senior dogs and puppies. Older dogs, very young dogs have weaker immune systems, harder time regulating their body temperature. And they regulate their body temperature differently. It's true. They don't sweat the way we do. And so it's harder to tell whether they need our help or not. But it is so hot that, look, I took my dog out this morning for a walk. We went out until she was done. And as soon as she was done, we went back inside.
1: Which should be the rule. But it is the rule. I mean, you can bring your dog out whenever you want, but you just got to be smart about it.
0: Yeah, and that's why this guy who's screaming at the woman, like, I don't know that she took the dog on a two-hour walk. I wouldn't go on a two-hour walk when it's 35 degrees outside. I don't know why he would assume that the dog was out for too long. That guy feels like he was a little bit of a Karen. Heart was in the right place, but sort of really, he let his Karen flag fly, I think.
1: People do that.
0: Yeah. But of course, the fact that we know about it is because he had a phone out, which makes it, you're putting you're judging this woman. I get to judge you a little bit.
1: No, we're going to learn about dogs and what we have to do.
0: Well, exactly.
1: And I think that's something that people need to do because they don't understand. And the one key question is, what's that magic number? What is the magic number for when it's too hot for you to start really considering what you were doing with your dog?
0: Yeah. Oh, absolutely. I want to know. I love my dog. My dog is sunshine in my life. She is an angel that was given to me by God. I'm not even exaggerating. She is, I will wake up in the morning and I open the door to my son's room and she comes out and she just looks at me like her day can finally start. That's what I'm seeing from my dog. And I want to take care of her. And so after the break, we're going to be talking with a vet about all of these things. What are the biggest risks to your dog? How to avoid them? What about their paw pads, right? If it's that hot, how do you determine that? Like the paw pad situation is a big one. So we want to ask all the questions that the dog owners at home probably have never asked. I've never asked these questions before.
1: Hey, and if you have any questions, text them into us.
0: Yeah, text them in 416-870-6400. Is also 888-212-1888-225-TALK. And Intrepid will be going through them as best he can. I mean, he's a little slow with the reading.
1: Reading it, yeah. It's not good.
0: Yeah,
1: you know, I try.
0: Yeah, the learning for him stopped a long time ago. But we want this to be a public service announcement for all of us out there who love our dogs, and we certainly don't want to hurt them inadvertently. So that's coming up next, right here on the Ben Mulrooney Show, from coast to coast to coast on the Chorus Radio Network, and also on the iHeartRadio streaming app. Don't go anywhere.

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5: Welcome back. And I do want to say that we've received a lot of text messages, especially even today, asking us about the Ben Mulrooney Show tour. And so please do us a favor. 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Let us know that you want us to come to your town. Say hi. Register with us. Give us all that information so that we can then accurately decide where across this incredible country we want to go. It's a big country, so we want to see as much of it as possible. That's benmulrooney.ca because we are Canadian. All right. It's hot out there. It's very, very hot. And as hot as it is for you and me, we can always open a door and go inside. But our dogs are at the mercy of us, right? And if we don't appreciate that they are hot as well, then a lot of bad things can happen. So here to answer some really important, maybe basic questions, but important questions, is Dr. Brian Gelman from Young and St. Clair Veterinary Hospital. Doctor, welcome to the show. Thank you for joining us.
6: Thank you for having me.
5: So today is as hot as it's ever been in Toronto, or at least in recorded history. Talk to us about what's going on in our dog's body on a day that is as hot as today.
6: Yeah, so it's unfortunately becoming more and more, you know, common these days that we're seeing these type of heat waves. And it's a general rule of thumb we tell our clients that if you're warm, you could obviously assume that your pet is feeling that same type of temperature. There are predisposing factors. You know, certain breeds, unfortunately, are going to be at a higher risk of what we call heat stroke or heat exhaustion. Yeah. Those are going to be what we call the brachycephalic breeds, so the ones that have those short noses that don't allow themselves to pant as well, which allows them to heat regulate. You know, the most popular being Frenchies, yeah, but pugs, bulldogs, those breeds for sure are overrepresented when it comes to these types of heat stroke type of situations.
5: I've been told, you know, with people, that heat stroke can come on pretty quickly. Is it the same for dogs?
6: Absolutely. Absolutely. Yeah. Dogs have a tougher time heat control, you know, heat regulation or temperature regulation. They don't sweat like we do. The only part of their bodies they actually sweat from are their paw pads.
5: Yeah.
6: The rest of their bodies, the rest of the body does not have sweat glands. So between them sweating from their paw pads, which obviously is a very small area, their main temperature control comes from panting.
5: Yeah. Is there a magic number? Is there a temperature that is just at which point it's too dangerous to take them outside at all? Because I took my dog out this morning for a quick, once she was done her business, we went back inside. But I told my sons today, I said, listen, she's got to go for her walk. She's got to go we don't want her peeing in the house. She doesn't like peeing in the house. She's embarrassed when that happens.
6: Of course.
5: I said, take her outside quickly. And when she does her business, bring her back inside and make sure she has enough water. Is that safe or am I doing something wrong?
6: No, that's absolutely safe. I mean, honestly, it's one of those things that it's common sense. And I know a lot of people are like, well, my dog wants to go out. And what I tell them is a lot of, like, they don't know, they don't appreciate until it's too late that their body is is reaching that point.
5: Right.
6: So
5: yeah,
6: it's our responsibility to observe the environment, to know that, listen, even 5-10 minutes, a brachycephalic dog that might be a bit overweight, that has a full coat of fur, being outside into a day like this for 5-10 minutes, like that could potentially push them over the edge.
5: Okay.
6: So we tell people early morning, late evening, always, you know, and even a day today, it might still be quite warm in those at those times. Those are always safer. And if you're warm, you know, if you're feeling that it's really, you know, you're uncomfortable,
5: yeah,
6: it's safe to assume that your pet's going to be feeling that same type of discomfort.
5: Now, what about, you know, we had a video that we were sharing the audio of a little bit earlier of a man in the UK criticizing a woman because of how hot the asphalt was on the dog's paws. And I have no doubt that that would be hot. But would the dog complain? Would you hear your dog complaining that it's too hot? Would they... or would it just be business as usual? Are they stoic that way?
6: It's a really good question. We unfortunately do see quite a lot of what we call like abrasive type lesions to the paw pad.
5: Yeah.
6: It depends on the dog, but a lot of dogs are so stoic that they'll go about, they'll run, they'll play. We actually see a lot of this during the summer. People that have pools,
5: yeah,
6: dogs will be outside running around the pool with the kids, playing. And all of a sudden, an hour later, they can't walk because all four paw pads are blistered. And during the moment, they're so in tune with, you know, their mind. They have a one-track mind. It's pleasing people, right?
5: Yeah.
6: So they're not going to notice. And then afterwards, between the heat and the, you know, running, they get these blister-like paw pad lesions. So some of that is, unfortunately, the dog is not going to necessarily give you the feedback that you need to know what's going on. You know, darker pavement is always a bit hotter than the lighter colored pavement. You know, it's one of those things that grass is always safer, too. You know, grass is never going to get to that temperature that cement is. Mm. You know, and listen, brief little walks here and there. If you stay in the shade, you know, you stay in the shaded regions, the shade's never going to get hot enough. Or I should say, it usually won't get hot enough. But the sun, you can appreciate sometimes in a day like today when the sun's been beating down on the sidewalk for hours, how hot that asphalt or cement to get.
5: And then, but is it safer? I have to assume it's safer that if you can get to a park very quickly, if they could be running on grass, which will be naturally cooler, if there's shaded area, if you're near some trees, which will cool the air, that's probably a smarter bet.
6: 100%. But remember, even like it, obviously today is a very unusual, hopefully it's not that cold, but even on a warm day where it's, you know, 30 degrees, being in the shade, the way that they're going, their body temperature, some you know, some dogs, you know, you can play fetch with them literally till they pass out, right? So even though they seem like they're interested in playing fetch or playing frisbee, you have to be a little bit of the responsible one and make that call for them and be like, this is enough. I feel it. You know, let's push this off a day. You know, you have to make that judgment call, even though your dog might be giving you those eyes and whining and wanting to go again. You have to be that responsible one to know it's enough. It's just like a child. You got to make that call for them sometimes. Just be like, you know, be the responsible one, even if you don't want to.
5: Now, and doctor, if you are outside, and is there anything that your dog you should be looking for that is concerning behavior that tells you not only do I have to take the dog inside, but I might have to take the dog to see the vet?
6: Yeah. So it's really hard. A lot of heat stroke symptoms actually are a little bit delayed. So what that means is it's actually going to start happening sort of after that heat stroke has already taken effect. Uncontrolled panting is a very common sort of initial symptom. Weakness. So if they all of a sudden don't seem like they could stand up, having trouble walking, they seem like they're at this point where, you know, they've been playing and running with you for half an hour. All of a sudden they just can't move anymore. Like that's a big red flag.
5: Yeah.
6: You get them to get them to a shaded area, a cool environment very quickly. Obviously taking them to a vet. If you're able to check body temperature, that's helpful. Also active cooling. So we tell clients on the way in, get some water onto your cool water onto your dog. Get that, wet that fur down. Don't use a towel because a towel will actually keep the heat in.
5: Okay.
6: But active water, soaking their paws, and a fan. So water, like cool water with a fan.
5: Yeah.
6: Like that's pretty much what sweat does, is evaporate. You're accelerating this evaporation that will actively cool them. Now, and then you get them to a vet, that will hopefully stop the body temperature from rising, maybe even bring it down a little bit. And then, hopefully you get to a vet within 10, 20 minutes.
5: Yeah.
6: And then they could kind of take over from there.
5: And is it safe to say, I think this is the last thing that we'll talk about, is it safe to say that on a day like today, there is no amount of time and no number of cracked windows that would justify keeping a dog in a parked car?
6: Oh, God. Oh, There is today is not even, I would say, you know, coming back to that original question you asked about what temperature is it, you know, is it, you could assume a parked car is going to be at least 10 to 20 degrees warmer than the outside temperature, right? Yeah, so if you're saying 25 is the threshold, you could assume that it could get up to in the 40s very easily in that environment. So today, I mean, it could get up to 60 in a car very quickly.
5: Yeah.
6: There is no reason for a dog to be in a car. Now, some of these new cars, Tesla, for example, has this dog mode model that's great, right? You could turn it on and it'll temperature regulate the car when you're not there.
5: Yeah, I still wouldn't trust it. I would not trust my, in Elon, I probably trust in a lot of stuff, but I don't trust anybody as much as I trust me with my dog.
6: 100% a day like today. Yeah. I'm just saying, if there's an emergency, I would, like a window open, still with that. The rule of thumb for sure. I was just saying that, you know, kind of in a joking manner. I'm just saying, general though. Yeah, I mean, cars are the number one reason that we see dogs that are overheated, heading to heat stroke.
5: Yeah.
6: Is people don't realize I had to run in to pick something up for 10 minutes.
5: That's
6: all it takes sometimes. It's really scary out there.
5: Dr. Brian Gelman from Young and St. Clair Veterinary Hospital, thank you very much. Really important information. I think you've helped a lot of us today. Thank you very much.
6: Thanks for having me. Have a good one. Stay cool out there.
5: All right. When we come back, we're joined by our good friend from the National Post, Adam Szivo. Lots to talk about, including the gay cruise that was some of the people on board were surprised when they were denied entry into Egypt and Turkey. We'll talk about that and a lot more when we come back.
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1: Welcome back. And, you know, I don't know if it's the algorithm, but I've been seeing a lot of these videos popping up on my feeds of the gay men who are on the gay cruise with over 1,900 men being blocked from entering multiple Muslim countries, including Egypt and Turkey. And that, to me, falls under the category of no doy, right? Like, seriously, I'm not surprised. I doubt many watching this show and listening to this show would be surprised. And, you know, so many of us were perplexed by the Queers for Palestine movement because, it's been said many, many times before, you're standing for a group that would probably throw you off a building if you were in that country. And so a lot of these people are surprised that these countries have told them that due to a lack of moral standards, you're not allowed to come. That's what they say. Lack of moral standards. You're not allowed to come in. I don't know if it's the echo chamber of social media. I don't know what it is, but it's this confusion by certain members of the gay community that the country that they came from, be it Canada or the United States or parts of Western Europe, all of Western Europe, where you have fought very hard for the dignity that you deserve, that's not universal. It's not universal. It is a product of an increasingly fair society in the West and countries in parts of the world where they just don't see things that way. And so the confusion is, to make sense of the confusion, we're joined now by Adam Szivo from the National Post. Adam, welcome.
2: Thanks for having me.
1: Can you make sense of the confusion of certain gay men on that massive gay cruise who have been turned away from ports of entry in Egypt and Turkey?
2: Well, what I'll say is that many gay men and lesbians too, and trans people as well in the West, live in a bit of a bubble,
1: yeah.
2: Right? And so they don't really understand the developing world, and they project their own politics onto this area. And so they assume, for example, that just because other parts of the world are, let's say, anti-Western, that they automatically have progressive notions on gender and class justice, for example. So there's this consistent tendency for Western gays and lesbians to just undervalue the social conservatism of the developing world, as well as the immigrant groups that come from these countries into the United States or Canada.
1: Yeah, it feels to me, something I learned early on in television was just because you and your employer have aligned interests does not mean that they have your back. And I learned that in television the hard way, but it feels like that is a lesson that needs to be learned here as well. That just because in a particular moment you may share a similar goal, which is the weakening of in a protest movement, be it the outcome of a war or a particular policy of a government, that does not mean that the two of you see the world the same way.
2: Yeah, well, I would agree. And so I kind of connect this mentally to this whole Queers for Palestine movement,
1: yeah,
2: which has been so prominent over the past few years. And I think you can subdivide that group into two different camps. So on one side, you have people who recognize the fact that Palestinians and the Arab world more broadly are deeply homophobic. But they think that people don't have to be morally perfect in order to deserve support.
1: Yeah.
2: Right. So you have gays and lesbians who say, look, we know that the Palestinians and we know the Arab world is homophobic, but we still want them to have self-determination. And I may disagree with that in many respects. I think that the Palestinian causes certain issues, but at the same time, I respect that honesty.
1: Yeah.
2: On the other hand, you have a subset of LGBT people who think very much in black and white. Right. And so they think you have this, they think through this sort of oppressor, oppressed framework, and that all of the oppressed are morally righteous no matter what, and that all of the quote unquote oppressors are just very, just totally evil. And so they put, the Arab world within this category of the oppressed. And because they can't understand moral complexity, they don't want to think about the fact how actually this isn't just an easy game of good guys and bad guys, and how these countries are actually very prejudiced and socially conservative in many ways, and don't like gays and don't like women, and so they contort themselves into pretzels to make their political framework work, which is just really bizarre to watch from the outside.
1: Yeah. So let's go back to this specific case of this gay cruise where you've got 1,900 people who are jonesing to get off the boat, and they were denied Turkey, they were denied Egypt. You know what's really close to Egypt? A country that would welcome them is Israel. Is that not something that they are considering?
2: No, they're not, because from their perspective, they think that Israel is a terrible country,
1: Now,
2: and they
1: you're a gay
2: don't.
1: man, you've been to Israel. If they were listening, if anyone on that boat is listening, what would you tell them about what would happen if they docked in Israel?
2: Well, if they docked in Israel, they would right away see pride flags kind of everywhere. They'd see a vibrant gay community. They'd see so much social acceptance there. One anecdote I like to share is that when I was in a taxi cab to Tel Aviv from the airport last year, because I'd gone for Tel Aviv Pride, there was this big taxi driver, very, was totally working class guy, built like a bull. And he asked me if I was in a relationship, and I said yes. And then he asked if I was going to have kids, and then I kind of told him, "Well, I'm gay. It's complicated." And he said, "That's no excuse."

0: this notion of what's it called? Homo nationalism. And we're going to talk about that after the break, because I don't know whether it's coming from on my feed, again, the algorithm, or whether this, I'm glad you wrote about it, because it seems like it is a thing where there's an increasing number of gay men and women that are embracing, I don't know if I don't know if the right term is populism or conservatism, but I'm seeing more and more of these people standing up for what, or like standing up for views that would be viewed as, it would be called as traditional, and pushing back against the more progressive side of the LGBTQ movement. And so don't go anywhere, Adam Szivo. We're going to talk about your article next, because this is fascinating stuff. It seems like it's an evolution of a movement that a lot of people thought, well, it is what it is and it's not going to change, but change it does. So more with Adam Szivo on the rise of homo nationalism when we come back right here on the Ben Maloney Show. Time for a check on the roads. It's 640 Toronto. 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
1: Oh, welcome back to the show, and I'm glad that Adam Szivo was able to stick around. So, Adam, on one hand, you've got these the 1,900 gays men on the cruise ship, many of whom are operating under the false belief that there's no one culture that's better than another, and these cultures from the Middle East are at least as it relates to homosexuality, they're just as good as, if not better than the ones that they are they're living in. And then on the other hand, you've got what you wrote about this week, which is LGBT communities, especially in Europe, are increasingly embracing parties and politics that acknowledge that when it comes to protecting gender and sexual minorities, Western societies are morally superior. I tend to believe that we are, this Western culture is innately better because we strive to be better. We strive for perfection, always knowing we'll never attain it. And I think that's the magic of these places. But talk to me about this movement within the gay community. Adam?
2: Well, so I want to say, first of all, that I agree with you that I don't think all cultures are equal. Mm. Hello, can you hear me?
1: Yeah, I can hear you. Yeah, go ahead.
2: Oh, yeah. So I got to say, you know, I agree with you that not all cultures are equal. And obviously, there are some cultures that are better in certain respects. I think, for example, a culture that believes in women's equality is better than one that doesn't. And same with LGBT rights. And this is something that kind of came up in the 2000s during the War on Terror, when that was the first time when you started to see, for example, American policy leaders saying that their adversaries in the Middle East were barbaric and inferior because they didn't support gay rights. Mm. And so that kind of rhetoric actually led to the coining of a term called homonationalism, which was developed by some gender professor back in 2007. So the sort of like radical queer activist academic space really latched onto this term and turned it to a popular pejorative in the early 2010s.
1: Mm. Yeah.
2: And they would essentially denigrate anyone who was gay and nationalistic as being a homo nationalist. So if you wanted to say, for example, oh, I think it's great that the West supports gay rights, and I think that that makes us better than other countries, and we should protect that, the queer community, these queer activists say, oh, that's bad, that's homo nationalism.
1: Yeah.
2: Well, this kind of discussion about homo nationalism ended up becoming more popular after the refugee crisis in Syria in the late mid-2010s, kind of died down a bit and has really been coming back over the past few years because of the influx of refugees and immigrants who are pretty homophobic into Western Europe and Canada and the United States.
1: Does this have, you know, you focus on Europe in the article, but my social media feeds are increasingly being populated by gay voices that seem to espouse conservative or more traditional opinions on all sorts of issues, and I'm wondering if they're at all linked.
2: I think they're definitely linked because we live in a fairly shared online space, and so when certain political discourse is normalized in parts of Western Europe, that has a downstream effect on political discourse in Canada and the United States.
1: Yeah.
2: And so what you were seeing right now in Western Europe is gays and lesbians becoming much more conservative because they don't feel safe in many of their cities anymore, because unfortunately, many of the immigrants who have been welcomed so generously into their countries actually hate homosexuals and harass them. In one shocking anecdote, the police chief of Berlin recently said that there are certain neighborhoods that Jews and gays should be cautious in because of the prejudice of the immigrant communities that live there,
1: yeah.
2: Right? So, you know, there are certain parts of Berlin, for example, that you can't, it's not safe to be gay. And, you know, in the United Kingdom, I have a lot of friends who are journalists from the UK because they work in Ukraine. And I hear this again and again and again, which is that gays and lesbians no longer feel as safe there and they're concerned about their long-term future. And so now we have recent polling data. It's not perfect. It has some methodological flaws, but it's still like pretty enlightening, which shows that populist conservative anti-immigrant parties are actually fairly popular amongst gays and lesbians in Western Europe. And so when those gays and lesbians start talking about their concerns for immigration, their desire to have, you know, closed borders, their embrace of nationalism, well, you know, gays and lesbians in North America, we see that and it gives us certain ideas. And we think, well, wait a second, maybe we should be a bit more forceful in asking about the importance of assimilation.
1: Yeah.
2: You know, maybe we should ask questions about whether or not mass migration has unintended negative consequences on gender and sexual minorities. Mm.
1: It's interesting too. Does this also speak to the maturation of the movement in that when certain benchmarks have been achieved, you know, there for a long time, gays and lesbians, they, you know, one of the ways it's been explained to me is that what they really want is they want people to stop being afraid, because, you know, all we want is we want to be able to marry who we love and have families and benefit from the legal protections of that straight couples benefit from. And when those things are achieved, well, in a lot of ways, for a lot of people, they could put down their arms in terms of fighting for the movement, and let the other aspects of what they want from life to develop. And some develop into traditional conservatives, and others develop into traditional liberals. Some maintain some progressive bent, but it allows them to be whoever they want to be, as opposed to, well, I'm gay and therefore I have to believe X, and I'm black and I have to believe Y.
2: Well, so what I'll say is that there's always been a division within the LGBTQ community. So you have people who are more assimilationist, mm-hmm. and who want to banalize their orientation, basically want it to be so that, you know, whether they're gay or straight is irrelevant to what kind of life that they live.
1: Yeah.
2: And then on the other hand, you have sort of like radical revolutionaries who want to instrumentalize their orientation or their gender identity to push for larger social change. You know, often that means dismantling capitalism, for example. Ugh. And for the more traditionalists, like the more assimilationist voices, it was hard for them to make themselves known historically because conservative politics weren't really friendly for them. But now many Western conservative parties are welcoming of homosexuals, so you can express that there and you'll be accepted. I know on my end, I've never felt any discrimination as a gay man in Canadian center right spaces.
1: Yeah.
2: And there's also resentment amongst these assimilationist gays and lesbians because they see how the radicals hijacked LGBTQ activism over the past 10 years and kind of drove everything off a cliff and alienated a lot of people and jeopardized everyone's rights in this case, all LGBTQ people's rights. So the assimilationists now are being more vocal about the fact that they don't want to dismantle capitalism. They don't want to radically reform society. They want to assimilate into pre-existing institutions.
1: So could this? I mean, we've talked about, you know, the LGBTQ moniker, and, you know, some people want the LGBT to go on its own, and or the LG. LGB to go on its own and have the transgender break off. Is this another cleavage point within the movement? Is there a danger that the movement itself could break apart into various smaller factions?
2: Well, I think it already is. I mean, I think there are a lot of LGBs who feel alienated by the T's and the Q's, and feel like, you know, it's a related but still very separate movements. And they really don't like the more radical gender ideology that has become popular in the past 10 years because they feel like it's basically homophobic because it denies the importance of biological sex and then by extension denies the importance of sexual orientation, mm-hmm. right? For example, when a lesbian is told that she needs to like quote unquote girl dick, that's quite alienating. But even amongst the T's and the Q's, there's a cleavage too because you have the kind of traditional transsexuals who really put an effort into transitioning, you know, went through all the hormones and surgeries, didn't want to revolutionize society, wanted to basically live as their preferred gender and to be unassuming. Yep. And they're really pissed off at the new school of transgenders who think that trans can be anything, that you can have a beard and still call yourself a woman.
1: Well, Adam, we got to leave it there, my friend, but it was a fascinating conversation. I'm so glad to chat with you and I hope we get to do it again soon.
2: Sounds great. Thanks for having me.
1: All right. And thank you very much as a reminder, if you want more BMS, we put out a podcast every day. Any more content on X, on Instagram, on YouTube. Coming up for our Toronto audience, it is hot out there. So, of course, we're going to talk about the temperature next.
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22: This is Global News. I'm Jacob New. Forestry company Canfor says it's permanently closing its Northwood pulp mill outside Prince George, resulting in the loss of 300 jobs. A statement from the Vancouver-based firm says it's committed to supporting its employees, including providing severance and exploring opportunities to redeploy workers to other locations. It says the pulp and paper sector continues to face significant challenges, and additional production capacity that has come online globally has created an oversupply in the market, putting down downward pressure on prices. With no foreseeable improvement in the outlook, it says Canfor made the difficult decision to close the facility later this year, following a wind-down process. BC Forest Minister Ravi Parmar issuing a statement tonight, calling the news heartbreaking for workers, families, contractors, and the entire Prince George community and region. He adds he's reached out to the union that represents the mill's workers, while ministry staff are deploying to support the affected members. Provincial officials providing a key update today on the wildfire situation. They say while we have been in a fortunate position with some spikes in conditions this year, that's about to change. Cliff Chapman is director of provincial operations for the BC Wildfire Service.
6: The next 24 hours, we are going to see the combination of dry fuels, the potential for new starts because of lightning, and an increase in winds across all of BC, particularly focused in the southern two-thirds of the province. Our fine fuels are as dry as they're going to be. They're as dry as they can get, which means they are highly susceptible to wildfires, and they're highly susceptible to rapid spread days.
22: Highway 1 through the Fraser Canyon remains open, though drivers traveling this stretch are told not to stop and to expect periodic lane closures as fire crews continue their work. To more warnings about e-scooters after two more serious incidents, including one that was fatal. Police also concerned about irresponsible scooter riders. Tim Perry reports.
9: Bro, get off or out.
17: Videos posted online show riders on Lime scooters racing through a Vancouver Safeway and the Pacific Centre Mall, potentially putting themselves and others in danger. Vancouver police have issued a warning for riders, urging them to obey the law and wear helmets. That's after one woman died after crashing into a vehicle while on a scooter. VPD Sergeant Adam Donaldson says had the woman been wearing a helmet, she might be alive today.
23: The accident may not have been able to be prevented, but we certainly think that if she was wearing a helmet and it was properly secured, the severe injury would have been greatly reduced. She might have ended up with a concussion, but the helmet might have saved her life.
17: Vancouver police are also criticizing the videos shot in the grocery store and shopping mall, saying the riders were putting the safety of the public at risk. Tim Perry, Global News.
22: And a year and a half after a fire tore through Telegraph Cove, tourists are back for one of its busiest seasons yet. Kylie Stanton has more.
24: It was New Year's Eve 2024 when an early morning fire destroyed the boardwalk, whale museum, pub, restaurant, and offices. Since then, the majority of the damaged structures have been rebuilt, including the docks. Owner Gordy Graham says he and his wife, Marilyn, did not want to sell the property after the fire and give up control of what would happen to it. The fire may have forced a rebuild, but not a reinvention.
25: In our opinion, this place is too important to the North Island to just let it go.
24: Open this summer are rental units, office spaces, the pub and restaurant, ensuring Gordy Graham's 46-year-long legacy lives on. Kylie Stanton, Global News.
22: From the Global News Desk, I'm Jacob New.
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27: Hello and welcome into The Last Show, the program where you'll learn something but might lose a brain cell or two along the way. We got so much interesting stuff to cover today. Here are some of the topics we're going to hit. Your doctor has 10 minutes for a checkup, but an AI could get access to your complete medical history. Coming up halfway through the hour, can a machine catch those tiny medical details that rushed doctor's appointments miss? Then after that, researchers had AI impersonate real politicians answering debate questions, and the voters liked the fake answers more than the real ones.

0: conditions. All right, that's just some of what's coming up on the show today. You better believe there's going to be more. Let's dive in. Your phone, a convenient little device in your pocket that has all your money, all the information to do your job, your passwords, your private conversations, and photographic evidence of several regrettable haircuts. What am I talking about? Your phone is basically your whole life, and yet many people protect them like they're basically calculators. Two-digit password. Who knows if I lose it? I don't care. Hacker can have access to all my stuff. Is your smartphone a vector for attack? Obviously, the answer is yes, but let's dig in here with David Shipley, a CEO of Boceron Security and cybersecurity expert. David, welcome to the show.
1: Thanks for having me back.
0: Are you telling me the password on my phone that I've had for 20 years that's just four digits and might be 1, 2, 3, 3, not 1, 2, 3, 4, I should maybe think about changing it?
1: Absolutely, because inevitably we all misplace our phones. And the last thing you want to do is have someone collecting through your life, potentially gathering intimate images, maybe buying some cool stuff using your Google or Apple wallet. So definitely a good idea to have a passcode that is not some very predictable pattern.
0: But like, when did the smartphone transition into being like the single best device to steal everything there is to know about us, including all our money?
1: About the time that we started to have about 64 gigs worth of storage on these devices. And now I think it's standard. They come with 256 gigs of memory on them. And that's not just for your amazing music library or awesome selfies. It's often now including your detailed personal financial information. A lot of people take notes, according to researchers, and they literally just like, I'm not going to use a password manager. I'm just going to share my passwords in a note, which is not encrypted and not secured, which is a silly bad idea. And on top of that, phone hacking is a massive multi-billion dollar industry that nominally sells to government and law enforcement, but it inevitably ends in the hands of criminals as well. And all I have to do to pwn your phone, David, if you don't keep that phone patched, if you don't limit the information on it, is send you a text message with a malware payload, and I got you.
0: Wait. What does PWN pwn mean? I know what it means because I'm a nerd like you, but not everyone listening will. I love this phrase. This is like 90s hacker lingo, maybe even 80s hacker lingo.
1: It is definitely old school hacker lingo. So to own someone, to hack them, is to known as to pwn them, PWN. And in which, by the way, is also why Have I Been Pwned is a phenomenal website and resource that Troy Hunt did. But that's where it all comes back from, is owning or hacking somebody.
0: This seems like a basic story that's been covered 1,000 times, but I really want to underscore, what do most people not understand about like losing their phone? Someone grabs it from you on the street, on the subway, it's unlocked when they grab it, or you've got like a compromised password that is publicly available on the internet because some service you signed up for leaked your password. It's the same password you use for your phone. Boom, the hacker can get in, easy peasy. What do people not understand about what you stand to lose on this device if it's compromised?
1: Well, I think there's a generational divide. Those of us who are just used to it being a phone perhaps don't always think about all of the power and all the things that we have stored on it. And then there's just convenience. Security is just, oh, another lock screen. That's so inconvenient. Let's turn it off. And I remember I was at a conference and someone left their phone at the bar and I literally just grabbed it. I saw them walking away. I stopped them. I said, here's your phone. And I said, by the way, any chances your password 1, 2, 3, 4? And the look of horror on their face told me everything I needed to know about that moment. And at that moment, which is not the moment you want to have, when you've lost your phone, you have that visceral pit of your gut feeling of, uh-oh, all that is potentially exposed.
0: I got my laptop stolen in Spain. Shout out people who live in Catalonia. Thank you for stealing my, well, it's just probably one or two people, but I don't like them. Regardless, I had the same password to unlock my computer that I had since I was a kid. And for sure, it was on a list of leaked passwords associated with my email address. My name was my login name. Probably the hackers could have got in. Now, I used Apple's remote wipe, remote lock feature. It confirmed my laptop was wiped. But I was like, okay, I actually have a background in software. I've been doing it wrong my whole life. In the name of convenience, I immediately got a password manager. I use 1Password, but there's a bunch of them. What are some of the things people can do today to better protect themselves from a loss like this?
1: So number one, turn on the lock screen. a lot of people still don't. So turn on the lock screen, have a robust 6-digit plus PIN, turn on the biometric features, particularly now that they store the biometrics, your thumbprint, your face, just on the device. It's secure. It's convenient. It takes them half a second to unlock your phone. So great. Turn those features on. Step one. Step two, patch your device. I know no one likes a new operating system. You may not like the design. Maybe your favorite feature got moved and it's super annoying, but there's a lot of security updates in those things. And those updates help it so that someone who picks up your phone can't just plug in a USB device and hack it and get access to it and bypass it because you didn't patch. And third, think carefully and critically about what you want to store on theirs. And this is not a judgment about how people express their sexuality in the 21st century. It's just more of a reality check. If you're taking intimate images of yourself or others and you're storing it on your phone, then you better make sure you've done those first two steps. But maybe you don't want to keep those photos on your phone.
0: I love that you're warning against this. Yeah, well, I'm not a cool enough guy that anyone would ever do that with me. But if I was, I wouldn't. Because, like, you don't want that stuff out there. Or maybe you exactly. do, maybe you don't care. But just think about it. When it's snapped on the phone, it could get leaked. So don't take photos that you wouldn't want potentially leaked. Or if you do, be super careful about it and know your stuff about security, I guess.
1: Yes. I think I feel like I'm going to become the Dr. Ruth of the nerdy version of sexuality and say, practice safe digital sexuality.
0: No, I like it. It's a good, I'd like to live in a world where if, you know, racy photos of you leaked, no one would care. Your coworkers wouldn't judge you. They would see it for what it is, a private moment that shouldn't have got leaked that did. But unfortunately, that's not really the world we live in. And people can blackmail. People can do all kinds of wild things. You hear about this online, like hackers compromise someone's phone and then blackmail them. Say, I'm going to send your family these photos unless you know, it's an unlikely and wild case. But these things do happen.
1: Well, no, we had an awful case last summer in Australia where an individual was faking Wi-Fi hotspots at an airport and was specifically looking to gather people's social media account information to then target women and look for intimate images to then extort them or trade those images, et cetera. So it sounds fantastical, but it's absolutely part of the threat model. And it says more about us as a society, to your point, but that's the reality. And I want people to avoid the bad of tech and enjoy the best of it so they can have good lives.
0: All right. So I'm hearing better passwords, use biometrics, lock screen on. I'm hearing be thoughtful about security, and I'm hearing patch your devices. Is it really that simple?
1: It's really that simple.
0: David, when we come back, I want to keep talking about cybersecurity. You know, in your field of like researching hacking and researching defending yourself from hacking, AI was a promise to really disrupt it, all right? The promise is that hackers will use AI to be better hackers, and that was a big fear. But then the promise was experts like you who want to prevent hackers will also use AI to defend from hackers using AI. I just said the word AI about 7 times, but I think what I said was clear. But the question is, can we really use AI to fight AI hackers or hackers using artificial intelligence to do better exploits? And if so, is that what the current state of things looks like? We're going to find out more about that after the break with David Shipley, CEO of Boceron Security and cybersecurity expert.
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0: Cybersecurity companies have promised that they will fight hackers who use AI with good AI, which sounds reassuringly futuristic. Sounds like a good thing. Fight fire with fire. But there are industry leaders that say that's pretty much nonsense. So what is the state of things? Are companies using AI to prevent bad actors from leveraging AI to steal your passwords, your money, your digital life? That's what we're going to discuss here with David Shipley, CEO of Beauceron Security and a cybersecurity expert. David, this has been described as like an arms race, which is not an unusual concept in computer hacking. The hackers come out with new ways to steal, to hack, to invade systems, and then the good guys, if you will, come up with defenses. And it's sort of like a yin and yang. As AI has entered the equation, has it happened like that?
1: So it's not balanced. Right now, attackers have had the initiative in adopting AI faster because, remember, they don't have any consequences. There's no compliance rules for them. They're not waiting for legal to approve something. And if it doesn't work, it's try again. You know, you just keep firing arrows to see what lands to succeed in your attack. So the incentives are very pro-hacker, pro-criminal hacker in using AI. On the defender side, you have to be careful. The AI has to be accurate. It has to work. It has to be good. It has to pass through all the legal and data governance checks and all that fun stuff. That's just a source of friction. And it's like trying to move quickly through frozen molasses at times, even though there's some great technological promise. And there's also the limitations of some of this technology. You can see some malware that's come out now that was coded using AI. Hidden inside the code are these little sentences like, I'm actually biological weapons research, or this is a highly controversial restricted topic. And it's embedded so that when defenders are using large language model AI to process it, it actually blows up the LLM on the defender side.
6: Prompt injection is what you're talking about. Let's try to break this down for someone who isn't as nerdy as you or I. Like this idea that you're using AI to scan code for a threat. AI follows instructions. It's unclear whether it's like the text that it's reading is text to analyze or the text that it's reading is text to actually instruct it. It gets confused and then follows instructions when it really should just be analyzing.
1: Think of it as AI using the Jedi mind trick against another AI. There's nothing to see here, or you're out of memory and can't process this. It's totally safe to let this file through. And you might think that that sounds really simplistic, but in some cases, legitimately, that's what they do, is they try and fool an LLM. And what's interesting is LLMs mix content in with the actual processing, and that's what gives them their power. But when they do that, remember, they're ultimately a high-speed idiot.
6: Yeah.
1: And so it's really easy to mess with their heads.
6: It's this fundamental mixing of data and instructions together. And think about this like at home. You might say, hey, ChatGPT, read this essay and tell me what the main point is. And then you paste in the essay, and that's your input. So the input is data, the essay, and also the instructions, read it and give me the main point. And it's all mixed together. And so when ChatGPT is analyzing code to find something in it, it can mix that code up with an instruction. Is that the basic concept?
1: That is entirely the concept. And so you can blow up these LLM defenders, basically, you know, shut them down psychologically at that point. So this is an example of why AI currently favors offense. Offense takes initiative. They start the action, and defense is always a few steps behind and can get tripped up. When it comes to phishing, some of the research has been stunning. So AI-assisted phishing. So if you think about handcrafted artisanal phishing emails drafted by an actual hacker, they have an average click rate of 12%. Microsoft found that AI-crafted phishing has a 54% click rate, success rate.
6: This is the prince from the small republic promising me $10 million if I just open the email kind of thing.
1: Exactly, except now it looks like that FedEx delivery you were expecting, because they now know that you regularly get FedEx deliveries from your online shopping, and they make it look perfect. And so it's about a 4.5 times increase in effectiveness. And the Harvard Kennedy School replicated this in a separate experiment. So phishing, which has been around for like 30 years, just got 4.5 times better. Meanwhile, email filters did not get better thanks to AI.
6: But can't companies use AI to read these fishy emails and tell you that it's likely AI? I mean, this is the whole promise of this arms race. Like, good companies can use the same tools that the crooks are using to tell you that there's a problem, to tell you that it's a risk. Why aren't we seeing those products catch up with the hackers as quickly as you would think?
1: Because I think it's one thing on the defense side is you're terrified of losing a legitimate business email. Mm-hmm. So if you ever saw a company lose a seven-figure sales deal because the email filter stopped the PO, you know that these things never get to operate at 100% effectiveness from the start. So they're never allowed to be like ultimate secure mode, because that's like ultimate business cost mode. The other side is that the emails trick the AI. They're really good. It's not just us. They can fool the bots as well.
6: So the products that would flag things as a security risk, they got to be like pretty close to 100%. Because like you say, you don't want to lose an email from your boss saying you got to come into work early and have that flagged as spam or a risk, you know. But on the hacker side, if you don't open it, fine. They'll just try again.
1: Yep. They have unlimited, to use a hockey analogy, the attackers have unlimited shots on goal. And the defenders can only ever put out a goalie. They don't have a counter shot capability, which is really interesting. And something that's quite controversial in the U.S. is that there's legislation currently looking at whether they want to be able to have private sector companies being able to attack back, try to fish the attackers to try and hack their infrastructure on that side. But for now, that's solely the domain of law enforcement or government.
6: Yeah, like that's what the three-letter agencies here in the U.S. do. They actually like employ hackers to try to hack the hackers. But you as a cybersecurity company, if you do that, you might be doing something illegal.
1: Right now, you absolutely are doing something illegal if you hack back. So that's a no-no.
6: Interesting. Cool. So the next time I hear someone say, I'm not worried about AI and computer security because we'll use AI to fight those hackers, you should definitely be a little worried. That's not the landscape, at least not right now.
1: Well, so we have to use as much AI as we can to try and keep up, but we're drowning all over the place. The number of software vulnerabilities being found in healthcare. I was just doing some research today. So healthcare is only patching 6% of the vulnerabilities compared to 23% last year. They're just drowning. And that's the worst impact when you have a healthcare cyber attack and outage because of software not being patched or updated. That's bad news. So we're doing everything we can to stay on the AI treadmill, but the speed keeps cranking up and we're running out of gas. So we're heading to a real bad place in the short term.
6: Yeah, and most hospitals, as my father would say, use software from the year Gimmel. You know, it's like really dated patient record software. It runs fine, but it's running on like Windows 95. You know, it's not exactly the most secure software. And I think that TV show, The Pit, covered that in the most recent season, where all the doctors had to go to paper instead of using computers. And it slowed down patient care and people fell through the cracks. It's a serious risk.
1: Oh, absolutely. And we've seen patients die in the United States because of ransomware outages, because their ability to do timely diagnosis and intervention, a hospital's capacity drops 90% plus in an IT outage. And all the surrounding hospitals, they actually start to come under extraordinary pressure because the system's pretty lean in the United States and in Canada. So what one of these most recent research reports said was that ER departments and hospitals should practice that PIT scenario regularly, because while it's not likely to happen every single day, it's probable that it could happen. So you better be ready.
6: So the future of AI fighting AI hackers isn't as promising right now as you would hope. Is that the short of it?
1: That is absolutely short of it, is the attackers are absolutely winning.
6: Well, David Shipley is the CEO of Beauceron Security and a cybersecurity expert. David, it's been a joy having you on the program. Thanks for being here.
1: Thanks for having me.
6: Just ahead, most people's medical history is complicated, but their doctor's appointments aren't long enough. So after the break, could an AI fill in those gaps, help a doctor better diagnose you with problems without taking over the appointment?
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6: What gets missed when a doctor only has a few rushed minutes to understand your checkup when you've got lots of concerns? Well, a new AI tool aims to gather the important details before your appointment even starts and present them to the doctor. Let's talk about this here with CEO of First History and Internal Medicine and Critical Care Doctor, James East. James, welcome to the show.
26: Thanks for having me, David. Great to be here.
6: I feel like this happens to me. I got like a million concerns, you know, little things. I got this rash. I got this bump. You know, my butt hurts, all this kind of stuff. And I go to the doctor for my checkup and I feel like I can only ever, you know, convey one. And I don't know which ones are important. Is this the dilemma that you're trying to solve with AI, perhaps?
26: It's one of many, and it's a really important one. And the key part in particular with people like yourself, the access to not just Google, but AI, patients are more educated. They know more about diseases, more about symptoms. And so you come more equipped. And to be honest, no one has time for anything. Everyone's overworked. Remote work means you're later, not earlier. And so you're coming to the doctor's office with 6 months of stuff you should have had six appointments for the one 15 minute, you got to cram everything in.
6: What often do you find gets lost in a rushed doctor's appointment? You know, the yearly checkup, the 6 month checkup.
26: Different incentives. What your understanding of importance and what is the most important thing you need to deal with is hard. You haven't had 12 years of medical training in context to realize that the slow progressive cough you've had for 3 years that you don't think about anymore is more important than your prescription renewal for your nasal medicine. And so the context of what is the most important thing to talk about means it doesn't even get into the room. Your doctor doesn't know about it. And then even when you do bring it into the room, you don't have the time to set up the context of what the doctor needs to know the urgency. And our health system is at the breaking point. You need to cram into a 15-minute appointment, which should take 2.5 hours if you're going through everything. And so what we're doing is trying to expand the horizon so you can come in with all the context available and spend the time talking to your doctor about what you're going to do about it, and actually talking about what the next steps are to make sure it happens.
6: and somehow AI unlocks that. I think it's an interesting problem, right? Like if my, you know, I got a rash and it hurts, but it's not a big deal. It'll probably go away versus, let's say, the lingering cough that I don't even think about because it doesn't really bother me that much. Me as a patient, I don't know what to choose to tell my doctor. I don't know what's actually important. You know, something could be serious, even though it has minor symptoms. I get the problem, but how would AI help with all that?
26: So it'll depend on what you mean by AI, because that's a catch-all. It means 50,000 things. What our solution does is try to take the history the way a doctor would in the language and understanding and comprehension that you have. Because we have two different languages. We have what the patient thinks is important, how you understand in that speech, what the doctor needs to know to diagnose it, treat it, and deal with the regulatory issues around it. Whenever you have a translation issue, as when you speak with someone who doesn't speak your language, you need to set up a system that makes that more efficient. The way we do it is we talk to the patient the way the patient speaks and gives the information the way the doctor wants to see it. So you have a concentrated time with full context, but ours is done in a deterministic way. Our system doesn't guess. It is manually coded over literally over the last 10 years and tens of thousands of hours of doctors and other members of our clinical team coding this in so that you have more time than you can ever have in the room with the doctor. That's how we try to fix this problem.
6: I, believe it or not, have a computer science background. Before I went into media, I was a software engineer. Okay.
26: Yeah. Okay.
6: When you say the word deterministic, yep. I think the average person might not know what that means. So I want to talk about that. Does that mean the same input, the same symptoms, the same patient description of what's going on with them, it gives the same output every time? Because I know tools like ChatGPT, if I ask a question one way and then I just rephrase it, like I move the verbs and nouns around, I may get a very different answer. And that's kind of the problem with AI. The output can be very chaotic, random. Are you saying that this tool is kind of not like that?
26: Correct. And just like how you enter into your calculator, 4 + 4 better always equal 8. That's not something you want to guess. How you type it in gives a different answer. If you're talking about a cough and the severity in your health, we've done it in a way where it's not, to use the other part of that, our inference base, where it's trying to fill in the gaps and use large language models, which is the background engines of most of these AIs, to fill in the gaps from the words and context you put in to get a guess to a certain extent of what the most best answer is very different than 4 + 4 in your calculator is always going to equal 8. And rebuilt our system to be more of a calculator that you can then put AI and other more inference-based systems to extrapolate the next step of the journey.
6: So what would an ideal appointment with a general practitioner, with my, you know, family doctor, what would it look like with a tool like this in the future, assuming everyone used it?
26: So rather than walking into a room completely unprompted, where the doctor has very little understanding of what you're there for, they walk in and say, "Hi, David, I see you're here because you need a prescription renewal. You need a form for work because you need a new prescription for your eyeglasses. And you've also had a problem with the cough for the last 3 months that's got this, this, and this. I've got one other question about this. Just confirming you're still taking the exact same medications." Great. That was 10 seconds. You've now got everything you need to do to now talk about, number one, a physical exam to confirm what the history has sort of suggested. But now I can talk to you about next steps. I can make sure you understand the booking of the appointment you're going to get for your chest x-ray. I can make sure that your insurance information for additional coverage for things that you may need to save you cost are done. And then spend this weird thing called time. Say, do you have any other questions that's not clear? Because most of the time it's, that's it. Have a great day. See you in 3 months. And if you don't actually close the loop, you don't actually have the time to talk, you don't actually have the pause for you to think and ingest, I know the moment that I leave the room, you're forgetting 30% of what I told you.
6: Is the promise here like missed diagnoses, doctors making better decisions, having more context than they would get in a quick appointment? What are we trying to solve by bringing AI into the doctor visit room? I guess the doctor's office is how a normal person would say that.
26: It's trying to make sure every patient, independent of where they are and the clinician they talk to, they get the gold standard of care. You should not have to show up at the front door of Toronto General Hospital or the Mayo Clinic or Boston Medical to get world-class care. That context should exist everywhere, because when you have that, the part of diagnosing, the part of what you do next is actually fairly straightforward to people who have had 15 to 20 years of post-secondary education. But making sure the context is there is where the errors come in.
8: I know you gave a bit of a technical explanation there about the system being deterministic, and that might actually solve my concern. But let me ask the question anyway. Whenever you say AI, people will be skeptical. People hear things like ChatGPT hallucination. People will hear things like AI training on bad data, garbage in, garbage out. Not all products with AI are completely reliable. And when you think of something like medicine, you know it needs to be reliable. What do you say to someone who's like skeptical of any kind of AI in the medical world? I happen to think it's the future of medicine with people intervening and making sure it runs properly. But what do you say to that?
26: AI is a tool. Any tool used appropriately in the right way with the right support and understanding.

0: get better care.
1: Well, the tool is called First History, and I'm here with the CEO of it. He's also an internal medicine and critical care doctor. His name is James East. James, I've enjoyed the chat. Thanks for being on the show.
0: Thanks, David. This is great.
1: Coming up after the break, you're going to want to hear details about this study. Researchers gave voters real debate answers from real politicians, and then also AI-generated ones impersonating those same politicians. And here's the troubling part. The voters found the fake answers more authentic, relevant, and coherent than the real ones. So what happens when fake robot politicians sound more trustworthy than the real ones? Oh boy, we'll get into that next.
2: 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The Last Show with David Cooper.
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15: 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Fire it up.
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0: Your above average intelligence brought you here. It deserves above average absurdity. 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
1: What happens when you put a politician's real debate answers beside an AI-generated impersonation, and then you ask voters, which one feels more genuine, the robot-generated one or the real one? Well, researchers tried it, and authenticity may not require an authentic person anymore. Let's dive into these findings here with Stefan Herbold and Annette Houtley-Janisch, both computer science professors at the University of Passau in Germany. We'll start with you, Annette. Welcome to the show.
2: Welcome. It's a pleasure.
1: And Stefan, welcome to you as well.
3: Hi. Thanks for having us.
1: So it's a pretty unsettling headline of your research, like that people found AI impersonations more authentic than politicians' real answers to debate questions. Why did you even think to test this? And were you concerned by the results that you got?
2: So we are concerned, and everyone should be concerned, especially because this we expect this result not only holding for the UK, where this study was conducted, but in fact across all over Europe and maybe also the US. So the study finds that AI impersonations are more authentic, more relevant, and more coherent than actual UK politician responses.
1: End of interview, end of society. We can just end this now. This is a horrific finding. I'm kidding, of course. Let's talk about the experiment, though. Walk me through the details of what you tested.
3: So we just took excerpts from BBC's Question Time show. And the beauty of Question Time is that participants get asked questions at the beginning and give their initial statement. So there's not a lot of debate going on before, no cross-references between entries. It's just their statement to a question. And so we just put the answers to this question next to generated answers for these people. And we just gave the chatbot basically the Wikipedia entries of the public speakers and then let people judge which one is more authentic, the actual answer or the generated one.
1: Can you give me an example of one such answer, maybe like a political one or one on some social issue? What would be an example if I were to watch a public figure give a real answer and then an AI generated one?
2: So the period of question time that we investigated was recorded during COVID. So many episodes of Question Time handled the COVID pandemic in the UK, and there were number of scandals involved in COVID and the UK. And for instance, we had a question of how good is it if somebody who serves me food wears a face mask instead of a nice smile, wearing a nice smile.
1: Okay.
2: And we had politicians responding, well, a nice smile is certainly always welcomed. But in this case, we invite masks. But there were other people from restaurants, for instance, who would say, we want people to interact with the customers. We don't want face masks. So these kinds of examples you find repeatedly in the data set.
1: Interesting. I remember that time when face masks somehow became extremely politicized here in North America, I assume also in the UK.
3: Oh, yes.
1: Okay, so you generated a response from a politician or a public figure, and then you had the real response. You showed that to a bunch of participants, and the participants overwhelmingly preferred the AI one and thought the AI one was more authentic?
3: Not overwhelmingly for authenticity. So basically, AI overall won on authenticity.
1: It's a tough word. I've struggled with it a few times in this interview. Authenticity. Keep going now.
3: And you're a native speaker.
1: I know. All right. Okay. Let's. We could have fun with pronunciations, but walk me through it.
3: So what really concerned us there was we were basically expecting maybe a tie or AI somehow gets close to the humans or something like that. But it's if in doubt, AI is more authentic. It's not always AI is always more authentic. There were also something like 30% of cases where the humans were more authentic. But I mean, that basically means in 2/3 of the cases, the AI was more authentic. And that's really concerning.
1: It is. And correct me if I'm wrong here. Some of the videos that you tested, the AI ones had completely different views than the original one. Let's take like in the North American example, maybe you have Donald Trump praising Joe Biden, which is not something Donald Trump ever does. And you could generate that. I don't really want to get into Trump so much, but I'm just trying to give an example. Did people believe videos that were AI generated offering completely different views than the original speaker?
2: So we did not work on the video material. We worked on the transcribed debate content and the text generated by AI. So the video was not what it was not included. It was just the language, the text, okay. The textual representation of the debate and the text generated by the AI. But it's, you're right. I mean, the most disconcerting finding is that even if the content is different between original response and generated response, still in many cases the generated response was rated as more authentic, right? And that's the true problem of that. So content is different, but people still see the generated content as more persuasive. And that is basically an empirical finding which says, well, targeted misinformation is the technology is ready, right? And it's not targeted for an audience, but we target it for an individual speaker. So we can impersonate an individual speaker and make the utterance of the speaker so credible that the public is deceived.
1: So the technology's there, the public is primed for it. It sounds like the average person, if they hear fake political speech from someone they trust, and it's the opposite of what someone they trust would say, they are likely to believe it, is what you're saying?
2: Yes, absolutely. You're absolutely right.
1: Oh, no.
3: And we also looked at the differences that we observed. So sometimes the question was not addressed and the politician dodged and the answer to the content was different. But sometimes it was complete difference of opinion. Sometimes it was just complete different reasoning. So we had all sorts of combinations here. It was just not a single line of differences that was then picked up on. And the worst part is this did not affect authenticity at all.
1: Yeah. For me right now, I'm just hearing from bad to worse here. What worries you both going forward? The fact that the technology's there, the fact that the average person is primed to believe it, the fact that this stuff is completely unregulated and people don't get in trouble for faking things like this. What are you most concerned about? What do you want people to know?
2: So the study showed that people want regulation, and they also want a sign that AI was used and what kind of AI and what the AI was trained on. So that was something that we found out in the exit study that we had. And this just replicates what we think. This technology needs to be labeled, right? It needs to be, the public needs to be made aware that there is a problem. And we need to teach everyone critical thinking, right? Down to school education and university education. We need to educate people how to critically reflect on content that they see online, that they're exposed to. And that's something that requires a lot of investment and effort. But it's something that this study shows is necessary to remain healthy as a society.
1: It's basically the canary in the coal mine, and you're raising your hand and saying we need to regulate this and educate people about this because the technology is already there. You know, this is just another case in which AI technology is way ahead of where regulators are at. I believe there was a recent UN report saying warning of all this. We covered it last week. But yeah, is that kind of what you want to say? Stefan, do you have anything you want to add to that?
3: So I would also add, this is in general nothing new. We have this since we have social media, that we have untrustworthy sources that are not news that vet information, but yeah, basically anybody on the internet could already share their own points of view, whether it was correct or not, and we already see the impact of that, right? That the truth basically is not all that matters anymore. The difference that we really show here is this can be scaled easily with AI for actual public speakers. So what this means in terms of misinformation potential, just imagine 1,000 wrong quotes from a politician coming on every day. How do you filter that?
1: That's the great question. I wish we had answers. I'm here with Stefan Herbold and Annette Houtley-Janisch, who are both computer science professors at the University of Passau in Germany. Stefan, I've enjoyed the chat. Thanks for being on the program.
3: Thank you.
1: And Annette, thank you as well.
2: Thank you for having us.
1: Up next, ever wanted advice from a real live psychopath? You're about to get it. As a diagnosed psycho weighs in on some awkward social dilemmas, this should be fun.
0: Don't let the conversation end here. 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
20: This is Global News. I'm Jacob New. BC wildfire officials are warning the next few days could be the biggest test of the fire season so far. Global's Travis Prasad reports.
21: So far this year, about 25,000 hectares have burned in BC. That's about 4% of what burned by this time last year. Officials say a wetter spring helped keep fire activity down. But this week, a stretch of hot, dry, and windy weather combined with widespread lightning could spark new wildfires across the province, with the highest risk in the southern interior and southeast BC. Cliff Chapman is with the BC Wildfire Service.
2: Our wildfires are usually about 60% started by lightning. And in the next 48 hours, we are going to see a high potential for lightning across the province.
21: With the fire danger rising, a campfire ban takes effect Thursday across the Coastal Fire Center, with exceptions for Haida Gwaii and parts of the North Island and Sunshine Coast. Travis Prasad, Global News.
20: We're learning more about an alleged voyeurism case at the FedEx terminal in Delta.
3: Police say last month they received a report that a suspected recording device was being used in a staff washroom. On July 7th, officers arrested an employee of the business. That person has since been released on conditions pending further investigation. An advocate for some of the alleged victims claims several of the recordings were uploaded to a publicly accessible website before being removed. Here's Gurpreet Kaur with the Kaur Movement, followed by Staff Sergeant Mike Whiteley with Delta Police.
22: Private stuff has gone public without any consent and privacy is violated, right? So it's really scary.
23: The investigators believe that this is an isolated incident at that workplace, and that there is nothing to suggest that there's any broader risk to the public at this time.
3: FedEx says upon learning of the situation, they acted immediately, quote, cooperating with law enforcement, terminating the employment of the individual responsible, strengthening security, and providing counseling and support resources for our team members. Emily Silva, Global News.
20: A West Vancouver man has been charged in connection to a series of alleged break-ins and thefts in North Vancouver. 35-year-old Louis Mulefarth has been charged with several property crime-related offenses. On April 23rd, North Van RCMP say they've received several reports from the Norgate area about break-ins and thefts from homes and cars. Mulefarth was arrested 2 days later, but released on a promise to appear in court tomorrow. Police say he remains at large with a warrant for his arrest on another matter. The Transportation Safety Board is investigating after a helicopter accident near Knight Inlet this morning. In a post on Facebook, West Coast Helicopter says one of their pilots, Riley Brown, died in the crash. WCH says one of their crews was in the Loughborough Inlet conducting forestry operations with another company when the helicopter went down just after 6 a.m. with the pilot and two passengers on board. The company says one passenger also perished while the other survived. WCH says Brown had been with them since 2021 and that their thoughts are with his family. And in national news, the federal government is creating a research facility to advance Canada's military capabilities with drones. A group of 30 organizations, led by Aero Montreal, will receive nearly $30 million over 2 years to establish and operate the new Defense Innovation Center dedicated to unmanned systems. Lieutenant General Darcy Molstad says the new hub will be sponsored by the Canadian Joint Forces Command.
24: The Canadian Joint Forces Command, as the lead sponsor, will provide the persistent and coherent demand signal to reduce technical risk, validate operational requirements, and enable rapid transition into the hands of our operators.
20: The consortium gathers stakeholders from industry, academia, and the nonprofit sector to research, design, produce, and test drones. From the Global News Desk, I'm Jacob New.
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1: Can you learn something that could improve your life from a diagnosed psychopath? I think the answer is yes, and so does my guest, Lewis Raymond Taylor, who's a coach, a speaker, an author. Do you call yourself the transmuted psychopath, Lewis?
25: I go by a few names. I've also been known as the Psychopath Life Coach because that was the Netflix documentary that aired. But yeah, there's a few different words. Could be evolved psychopath, pro-social psychopath.
1: Oh, I like that one.
25: Yeah, transmuted psychopath is one I've coined because it's ones where you can actually not just become social. It's actually how you can transmute those negative attributes into positive traits.
1: Okay. You were on the show just a few weeks ago, but for anyone who's just meeting you for the first time, you have a kind of a rough past, a criminal past.
25: Yeah.
1: In your court proceedings, you were diagnosed as a psychopath, as I understand it.
25: Yeah. I mean, I had lots of delinquent behavior from a young age and I racked up loads of different offenses. And I was at I don't know if you guys will know, but it's called an ASBO, which is an antisocial behavior order, when I was even a child, where I was banned from public and couldn't be with more than two people. I was expelled from school. I went to a young offenders institution, drink drugs, chaos, all sorts of things. And then, yeah, it was one of the 19 convictions that I had. There was a pre-sentence report where I had a psychiatric assessment and they diagnosed me with having this antisocial personality disorder. And I didn't realize at the time that that was the closest clinical term they give to a psychopath. And here we are.
1: All right, that's all the time we have for today. No, if we stop right there, people are like, why is this man here? And there's a very good reason. And I'm fascinated by what you do. You've transformed that into a really positive business. You're a life coach. You want to help people. And the basic premise is like, what can someone who has these traits, who uses them in a pro-social way, like in a, how would you even define pro-social? Like socially effective or helping society, I guess?
25: Yeah. Yeah, because it's obviously quite an oxymoron in a sense where an antisocial personality disorder becoming pro-social is kind of difficult, but it is possible with a bit of brain training.
1: All right. And so the premise is like, what can people learn from someone like you to help them with their lives? And for me, when we were talking before, I was really fascinated about like stage fright and nervousness as a performer. And you gave me some tips, which I really liked. What are like some of the most common ways in which you are able to help people who can't get into your mindset or could learn something from your mindset?
25: I think a lot of people have these felt sense sensations going on in their body, which psychopaths don't have. They have only logic, which enables them to have these strategic steps that they carry out with any influence over any emotional burden. I think a lot of people don't understand their emotions correctly. Some emotional cues are signals to alert us to potential danger or what have you, but some of them are mirages. They are definitely misunderstood. The amount of times I hear people say, it just doesn't feel right. It doesn't feel aligned with me. It doesn't feel like it's something that's in alignment with my values, but that's a complete load of BS. It's just fear that they just don't understand. And it's an illusion of fear as well. It's nothing actually dangerous. It's nothing that's going to be of threat to their life or of harm to themselves in any way, other than the fact it's uncomfortable, unknown, and just a little bit different and uncomfortable. And because of that, they shut down and stop. And that's obviously not going to help a lot of people when they're going out to achieve something.
1: No, fear of rejection, fear of judgment, fear that people won't like you, fear that, oh, you don't get the job that you wanted to apply for. And if you don't get it, that means you're horrible and dumb and I can't achieve what you want. And so you just don't try. And then you tell everyone, oh, I don't want to interview at a new company. That sounds stressful. You know, like all these things. But also the reason I wanted you here, Lewis, now that we've gotten to know you again a little bit, I wanted to go over dilemmas for a little game we're calling Ask a Psychopath, okay?
25: Cool. Yeah.
1: And I'm wondering how you would handle them. Some of them are going to be stupid. Some of them serious. Are you ready to dive in?
25: Yeah, let's do it. Throw it at me.
1: This happened to me the other night. You go out to dinner with friends. I'm a sober alcoholic. I'm about 7 years sober.
25: Okay. Nice.
1: I go up for a nice dinner with friends. We all order a meal. The meals all cost about the same amount. It's a nice restaurant. Everyone I'm with orders like 3 or 4 cocktails that are like $20 each, okay? And then when it comes time for the bill, the friends are like, oh, let's all split it. And I'm subsidizing their drinking. But if I stand up for myself, I seem like, I don't know, I'm cheap or something like that. How would you handle that dilemma when the bill comes? Yeah. I know I owe, let's say, $40, not 80.
25: Well, I mean, I could give you my answer, which is I'm quite generous. I'd probably just split it. But let me give you the psychopath. Let me give you the psychopath answer. Okay. The psychopath would say, guys, I'm feeling really uncomfortable with the alcohol right now, and it's hitting me, and something's coming up. Do you mind if I take 5 to stand outside? Whilst that's happening, let the bill get paid for.
1: So you think lie? Say, because I've been 7 years sober. I can handle people drinking now and not be.
25: If you're a psychopath, you're a compulsive liar, and you use an emotion to manipulate a situation to avoid some sort of gain or some sort of loss, right? So in order to get some sort of gain or to avoid a loss, and in that scenario, that could be how it would play out. It's not necessarily what I would do as a pro-social psychopath, but to answer that question, that would be my manipulating way out of that scenario, I think.
1: Do you know what I usually do? I just split the bill and I think to myself, all those years I drank, I was the friend who was having my friends at dinner subsidize my drinking because I always ordered more booze than everyone else. So I just do it. But it is a bit annoying.
25: Well, next time, just order like steak and caviar on the side and everything else, even it out.
1: Okay, you might get this. Okay, this next dilemma. Someone you know from your past, like distant past, sends you a DM. Maybe it's on Instagram, maybe it's on LinkedIn, and they want to like meet you for like a business opportunity. Someone did this to me the other day. They're in PR, so they have a client and they wanted to have them on the show, and that's fine. And it's sometimes how it works. But I'm like, you're using the fact that I knew you when we were kids and pretending like they're getting in touch with you. You might get this. You've got a you know, very decent following on social media. Maybe it's an old friend. And then after they say hello, they say, oh, I want to do a collab with you or something.
25: Yeah.
1: What do you do? How do you respond to someone who's so obviously only getting in touch because they want something from you?
25: I'll be completely honest, I would ignore it. We've got so limited time. Time is the most valuable commodity that we have, right? And even if we wanted to do everything that we wanted to do of our own lives and made the perfect choices and dismissed anything that wasn't relevant, we still would not have enough time to achieve any of it. So to entertain somebody else with those kinds of ideas is pointless. I have heard them out a few times. And when you realize that 99 times out of 100, they're not great business ideas anyway, if there was a glimmer of opportunity in it, maybe it could be entertained. But because, you know, A, they haven't reached out to you in a long time. B, they're looking for something. And C, it's completely pointless. I think it's worth an ignore, to be honest.
1: Okay. I once had a friend recently reach out and offer their life coaching services. And this is like a friend I know. It wasn't you. Don't worry. I'm not talking about you in code. It's a woman who lives on the West Coast. And I just very politely said, like, look, I love you. I can't wait to see you again. I was going to see her in a few months, but I'm really not interested. I just set the boundary. And then she backed off, and that was that. But
25: yeah,
1: sometimes we can feel nervous when friends put pressure on us to buy their stuff, you know?
25: Yeah. I mean, maybe because obviously I just wouldn't get that reaction where I feel guilty for doing that. But if I wanted to be a good person, maybe I would support her in another way. Maybe I would say, do you know what? I'm not interested in that, but I'll give it a share on social media, maybe like a quick drop. It depends how close this friend is as well, right? Because you can't do that for everybody. But, you know, if it's somebody that you genuinely wanted to help and she would needed a bit of support, there's other ways you can do it, I guess, other than you like purely entertaining it from a personal perspective.
1: Well, I'm here with Lewis Raymond Taylor. He is a psychopath. He is a speaker. He is an author. We are here doing something a little fun, calling it Ask a Psychopath. All right, we got a stack of awkward social dilemmas. We're going through them, seeing how he weighs in. Lewis, I'm looking forward to hitting the next one with you after the break. Thanks for being here.

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1: I am here with a psychopath. No big deal. Hey, Lewis, how's it going? What a way to start. Okay, I'm here with Lewis Raymond Taylor, who's a coach, a speaker, an author. Check out his book, Unlimited, Turn Your Adversity into an Asset. There it is. There's the book, available wherever books are sold. He was, as a younger man, diagnosed as a psychopath, has a criminal history, and has turned that around into kind of a career from that approaches helping people with the lens of what can you learn from these negative traits or maladaptive traits to live your life positively. Did I just summarize your whole career properly in like 30 words?
2: Yeah.
1: All right.
2: Yeah.
1: And we're going to have some fun. We're playing a game called Ask a Psychopath. I'm presenting Lewis with dilemmas, perhaps painfully awkward social ones, and we're figuring out how he would fix one. Lewis, you travel a lot, right?
2: Mm-hmm. I certainly do. I'm in Thailand right now.
1: All right. You're on the airplane. You're sitting next to someone. And that hand is on the armrest, their hand. And maybe you're even the middle. I thought there was an unspoken rule that if you're in the middle of a three-seat chunk, you get both armrests because you've got the worst seat. What do you do in this dilemma?
2: Personally, I would have the armrest. No one's going to take my armrest.
1: Okay, but their arm's already there. Maybe you went to the bathroom.
2: Well, I take it back.
1: By force?
2: My arm goes up and he gets pushed across. There's no conversation. There's no awkwardness.
1: Then, like, that's all you're just going to shove the person off the armrest? What if they're like a little old lady, you know, and you can't use violence?
2: Well, I'll subtly do it then. I'll slowly nudge her off.
1: Slowly push your arm, push granny's arm off her armrest. You wouldn't have a conversation and be like, hey, I'm in the middle seat. I'm kind of trapped here. I'm a slightly bigger guy. Can I please put my arm here?
2: No. I just put it up and then slowly but surely just get myself back where I needed to be.
1: All right. Okay. That's advice from a psychopath. I don't see how that's pro-social, Lewis. You, before the break, you're describing yourself as this recovered reform psychopath who can help people. And now you're telling me that you're using violence on the plane.
2: No, I wouldn't say. I mean, that's not violent. It's not violence to a psychopath. I mean, of course, you know, I've learned to control certain behavior, but yeah, I mean, I can live with myself if I just take the armrest on the airplane, I think.
1: All right. Okay, you're trapped in an elevator. It's stuck between floors. You pick up the little phone and the elevator company says, okay, we'll be there in 30 minutes. You pick up the phone, the fire department's there. They're all, we'll be there in about 30 minutes. You're going to get rescued. You're not worried about that. But inside the elevator is somebody who is absolutely losing their mind. Like anxiety, crying, in hysterics. What do you do when you're trapped in an elevator with someone like that? Breathe?
2: I mean, I don't think this is something... Well, yeah, I don't think this is something that a psychopath would have any advantage over. Apart from the fact that they're going to stay calm. You know, my scenario, I would just be logically telling them that it's going to be okay and to breathe. Yes, like you said, and someone's come in and this happens all the time. I would be able to quote some random statistic that I'd heard that it happens in this amount of times and get them to, you know, calm down quietly. I think the problem with someone who wouldn't be on that spectrum would be that they would also get very, you know, distressed, and that could obviously amplify that situation. So I guess I would just stay calm and just reassure that person until that safety comes in 30 minutes, like you said.
1: Maybe it'd be an advantage. See, if I were trapped in the elevator knowing that a rescue was coming, I would not be worked up. But if someone next to me started having anxiety, it might kind of rub off on me. I'd be like, oh, maybe there's something I should be worried about. Maybe we will suffocate in here. Maybe I will have to go to the bathroom. So maybe you are an advantage just with the calm, rational, calming someone who's going through a kind of a mental spiral, you know?
2: Yeah. And if we were there for a significant period of time, I would like to think that I'd quite happily open the hatch on the top and climb up those cables and rescue everybody and save the day. I would like to think that I had the ability to make those decisions, push come to shove.
1: Okay. All right. I thought I was going to really stump you with that one. I'm still worked. I'm still fixated on the airplane armchair thing. You would just take it with force, stake your claim. I never want to be sat next to you on a plane. What about the chair going back on the airplane? You know, it's like, especially when you're
2: that's
1: cramped.
2: A God-given right. No, that's a God-given right. Everybody should be able to do that.
1: No, I agree, but some people think you shouldn't be able to do that, and they get upset when you put your seat back, you know? And my theory is like yours. Everyone can do it. Yes, it's annoying when the person in front of you does it, but you're allowed to do it, unless the flight is like 90 minutes or less, in which case I don't think you should do it.
2: I mean, I never think about these things. I just personally just do whatever's better for me, you know? If I want a slightly larger room, I'll put that chair back as soon as I can, for as long as I can. And but the thing is, the person behind, all they've got to do is put their chair back, and they've got the equal distance, haven't they?
1: So yeah,
2: it's their problem. They choose not to do that.
1: You know, I'm struck by the fact that you said I never think about these kinds of things, because these are the kinds of things I always think about. The petty, awkward social dilemmas, like, oh, I cut you off in a line by accident and now you're upset, you know, or like little things like that, little social graces, holding the door, forgetting to hold the door. You just live your life not focused on any of that.
2: For me, I just have this overwhelming sense of reality that in 120 years, everyone you've ever met, including yourself, is going to be dead, and nothing is going to matter other than how you spend your time on this planet. And things like the armchair, when it's all said and done against the backdrop of infinity, is not going to matter at all.
1: Wow. Yes. And yet, here I am fixated on it. I think I learned it from my parents, who were like nervous wrecks.
2: Right. Okay.
1: So you just don't sweat the small stuff. I mean, is that a bit that you can teach people as a psychopath?
2: Yes, it's in my book. It is, because it's about perspective. If you always focus on those things and you've had this upbringing where that's been what you've been taught in a sense, then that's how your brain is very malleable and you learn to think how other people think around you. But you can change those things, and you do need a drastic perspective shift in order to be able to see a different way of thinking. And that's why my perspective can sometimes be quite helpful. Because I have said to people, you know, like, if you're worried about what that person's gonna say or think or do, when they walk past you, you'll likely never see them ever again. So to you, they are as good as dead. You know, when I say in 120 years, everyone's dead anyway, because you've moved past that person and you're probably never going to interact with them again, they are as good as dead. And I can tell that to people sometimes, and they say, do you know what? Every time I get worried about what people's going to say, I just say to myself, it's true. When they are as good as dead. Now, it sounds so morbid and extreme, but when you can get into that mindset of these people don't matter because in my life, they don't exist. They are just these MVP characters in a game as soon as I walk past them. What really matters is me and how I react to the situation. And if they can just stop putting other people and other things into the equation, they'll have a lot more mind power to be able to focus on the things they want and do the things they want to do and be the person they want to be and have the things they want to have. And yeah, it can take a big effect quite quickly.
1: I'm hearing all that, but I'm not hearing it really colored by what you were saying earlier about being pro-social. Like, don't you want to be kind to the person who wants to share the armrest with you?
2: I mean, that's, you know, okay, there's a few things that, yeah, maybe I'm a bit arrogant with, but I'm just also being a bit extreme with these questions. But I think in general, people are worried about what other people think of them. It's not necessarily harmful. Like, for example, they would love to... I mean, some people, like, they might whisper in public because they don't want people to hear them or something, and they like ruin their conversation as a result of it. And it's like, well,
1: okay, I got one quick last dilemma because we have 30 seconds. I'm loud, probably because I wear headphones. My parents were loud. And sometimes I like embarrass my friends in public because I'm just a little bit loud. I don't even mean like taking up attention. I just mean purely the volume of my voice. When you have a loud friend in public and they're kind of embarrassing you, what do you do?
2: You're loud, but then you're also on radio, and that's why how you've used your loudness. At the end of the day, you know, you're too loud for them, but you're not loud for other people, and you've got to spend time with the right people, I think.
1: When I'm with friends who are even louder than me in public, I just accept it. Yes, people stare. Yes, this person's loud, but who cares if I'm embarrassed right now? Lewis Raymond Taylor is a psychopath. You can check out his book, Unlimited: Turn Your Adversity into an Asset. Lewis, it's fun having you on the show. I appreciate you coming back.
2: Thanks very much. Thanks for having me again.
1: Just ahead, when someone makes an off-color sexist remark at work, do we call it out publicly or do we handle it privately? A new study looks into these and says how they're handled matters. Details next.
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0: We work hard to strike the right amount of intelligence and ignorance. 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
1: What should you do when someone makes a sexist remark at work? And everyone kind of looks at each other in the room in disbelief, thinking, did everyone else just hear that? Do you call out the bad behavior? Do you privately reach out to everyone affected and check out with them? Do you do both? Well, the new study looks into these uncomfortable workplace moments, and let's dig into it with John Evans, a business professor at the University of British Columbia. John, welcome to the show.
19: Thank you, David. I'm really glad to be here and talk about this.
1: I used to work at like big Fortune 500 style companies before I started doing this job here on the radio. And yes, absolutely. There were moments when leaders would just say the most uncomfortable things and I'd be staring around the room, being like a little disappointed and worried for my peers who might be affected by sexist language. These things happen in the workplace still in 2026, don't they?
19: They do. And that was kind of how we framed the start of our paper, is the unfortunate prevalence of these things that we don't like, but they occur anyway. And I like how you're describing this, because this sort of like shock of the moment and confusion about, wait, what do I do about this, is exactly the kind of thing we wanted to address with our research studies, to help people to do better in that kind of deer in the headlights situation.
1: Well, it for me, it's sometimes just like that. Everyone's so shocked they don't know what to do. What tends to happen next as you study these moments? Is the person often confronted? Are they taken aside and told not to behave that way? The groups that are targeted by these comments, maybe it's like commenting on a woman's appearance in an inappropriate way, things like this. Are the people targeted? Are they checked in on? How does it usually play out at the average company?
19: That's exactly what we started with our first study, is we asked male leaders, when this kind of thing occurs, what do you do? And we gave them like, you know, up to five things they could say that they did. And then we asked them, in what context do you do it? So what we found is that most male leaders confront the sexist remark. And then when we ask them, in what context do you do that? We think that most of them are following this leadership aphorism that you should praise in public and criticize in private, because most of them said that they'll confront that person in private. And then less than half said that they would do any kind of validating behavior for the target, the person who was harmed by the comment. And then when we asked them, in what context would they do that? Most of them said that they would do that in private.
1: Okay, so a lot of it's like back channeling, meetings afterward, one-on-ones, explaining the bad behavior, checking in. I don't know what this says about human psychology, but shame can often be a good motivator. I do wonder if you publicly call out someone for making a comment like that, you know, not in a mean way, just saying you shouldn't speak like that, that's offensive, you know, like the basics. Would that be a good thing? Would that be a bad thing?
19: Well, in our final study, we looked into that question, because our motivation was, let's first make sure we understand better what the person who was harmed by the comment prefers. But we also recognize that we want to respond to this in a way that the perpetrator is less likely in the future to engage in this kind of behavior. And when we went into that question, we did find out that when they are confronted in public, they do feel a little embarrassed. They feel like their dignity wasn't entirely taken care of, and they feel a little less like they belong in the group. Now, it's an open question as to whether or not you're okay with those as outcomes, but it's useful to know that that's likely to be an outcome.
1: This is definitely more opinion on my end, and you as a researcher may agree or not agree with this, but like, why are we so worried about the dignity of somebody who's willing to make a sexist remark in public, as opposed to the dignity of those groups affected? But that's just my hot take.
19: Okay, completely agree with your point. And that's why we started with what are the preferences of the target of the sexist remark. But we wanted to conclude, because our goal is to reduce the prevalence of this behavior.
1: Yes.
19: And so to do that, we would want to know some information about the effect our actions have on that perpetrator, given that objective. But that's a secondary objective, especially in terms of how we structured and prioritized our research.
1: So working backward from the goal of trying to make workplaces feel safer, trying to make workplaces where people don't feel entitled to make sexist comments, what are some of the best ways to handle an incident like this to get the best possible outcome for the person who said it not to do it again, and for the person or people affected to feel like it was handled well?
19: So, yeah, the first question we asked about for that person who's affected is, do they prefer that the confrontation is done in private or in public?
1: And
19: what we found when we asked women, we polled women in terms of, like, if you experienced this and a leader did that, how would your reaction be? We found that most of them want the confrontation to be done in public, because that public confrontation, it signals something to the group in terms of what is or is not acceptable. And so when that sort of group signaling of this is not acceptable behavior was done, they felt more belonging, and they felt more willing in the next meeting to contribute their ideas. So that really important consequences of that confrontation being done in public.
1: And that all sounds fine and well. The next time I hear a coworker do something like that, I understand that on average, calling them out in public is the way to go. Having said that, that interaction seems like a minefield. I wouldn't know how to do it well. Any advice for how we might call out people like
19: this
1: that?
19: It's a good question, because what we want to be able to provide to people is at least like some baseline approaches to it, and then they can adjust in the situation. And what we've found in terms of confronting is if you can express disapproval, and then if you can highlight that this is harmful, and then if you can make some comment about this is not good for our social norms.
1: Yeah.
19: Like that's not appreciated around here. That's not aligned with that has no place in our organization. That kind of commentary is helpful.
1: A general explanation of why it's wrong. I could see one potential pitfall is like singling out someone in the room. Imagine you're in a room with like 10 men and one woman. A coworker says something kind of off color about women. And then you say, oh, Donna over here. The woman in the room, I don't know why I chose Donna. Donna over here wouldn't appreciate that. Then you're like, that's kind of an awful way to handle it. You're like singling out the one person, you know?
19: Yeah, yeah, very true. And what we used for our script was highlighting the harmful nature by saying this is rude to women, or this is harmful to women. So not calling out Donna particularly. In fact, our second sort of question about this was, if we wanted to attempt to offer some validation to the person who was targeted and harmed by the comment, should that be done in public or private, right? And so, and overwhelmingly, when we asked women this question, they indicated that they would prefer that validation be done in private.
1: Cool. So what would you want organizations to learn from your research? You know, what would be a major takeaway for those in a position of power, for those that see this stuff on a regular basis? I wish they didn't, but unfortunately it still happens in a lot of workplaces. What would you want as a major takeaway from your study for people to know?
19: What I would love for organizational leaders to recognize is to think in advance of how they would react in these situations, because they are going to happen, and it's helpful to have those kind of baseline scripts in your mind. And so think in advance about that. Be prepared to express why the comment is unacceptable and especially harmful to group norms. And then be prepared to offer some level of validation in private to that person afterwards. The other thing I would recommend, based upon our findings, that the perpetrator, when called out in public, feels a little bit embarrassed by it. And we didn't study this question, but I suspect this is the case. If you were to follow up with some private conversation with that person to help kind of repair the damage, perhaps that's going to help them to not act in that way in the future. And of course, that's

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18: That I never knew that feeling.

0: parts of a cell. It's all taught in school, but we don't always teach kids about rent, debt, savings, how to balance a checkbook. Side note, does anyone use a checkbook anymore? Here's the point though. Why is learning how to handle money treated like a grown-up secret? Why don't we teach it in school? Well, that's what we're going to discuss here with Narmin Nahidi, a finance professor at the University of Exeter in the UK. Narmin, welcome to the show.
1: Thank you very much, David, for having me.
0: I've heard stories of like professional athletes who in their

0: early 20s, mid 20s, make millions of dollars.
1: Yeah.
0: Maybe in school they focused a little bit too much on sports, you know? And then they finish their career at a young age and they lose all their money. And
1: of course.
0: There's a bunch of these athletes who've come out in old age saying, we don't teach students and players the skills they need to manage their money. Why don't we do that? So I've kind of heard of this problem before. When you looked at it, what do you see? Like what are kids taught?
1: The idea is honestly so simple. Children already experience money through shopping, online payments, games, of course, advertising. Even they might get pocket money. So there are many things that the children already know. And sometimes they also will hear something on a family conversation. But the question is not whether they are exposed to the money, because they already are. The question is whether we can teach them, we can help them to understand it properly. That's the main idea. They are too young to know all about finance. That's the reality. But they are not too young to know what are the basics. That's the main idea. So a child can understand that if you spend all of your money today, you might not have enough money for tomorrow. That's exactly all I want for us to know, to learn more about it. I would say that that's the foundation of a financial literacy, which I talked about it in the article.
0: Okay, so like we're not asking kids to learn about like amortization or liquidity or EBITDA or what a market cap is of a Fortune 500, but like how to make sure that the money going in is balanced by the money going out, how to sum up your monthly expenses and figure out how much you have to live so that you can still have savings. It's the basics.
1: Exactly. It's like simple idea. What is need versus what is want? Saving for what is your goal? The goal might be, I don't know, bicycle, or it might be a toy, or comparing what are the difference between the prices that the goal is about. And it's all about understanding that what does it mean to borrow? What does it mean to play back with the money? If I save the money, how much will I earn later? What is the trade-off? These are the things that I really like the kids to know more.
0: I mean, interest, I think, is important, especially when we start getting into like mortgages and credit card territory.
1: It is. I can tell you one thing. I've been volunteering to teach to 10-year-old kids recently in our school in front of our house. And the last session was about compound interest. So I was just explaining to them how it comes that if you have a 100 pounds today, it will be 166 pounds in 4 years. And they were super interested because at the end they were asking, well, can I ask my parents about the percentage of the interest account and like how does it work? So for them, if we can just trigger that nerve that the money is just not the money that you want to have, but it's also the money that you can have something better in future, we are also helping them fundamentals of the financial literacy. That's the whole idea.
0: I went to school in Canada. I live here in the United States.
1: Oh, nice.
0: I learned some pretty advanced stuff in high school math. I remember learning about calculus, like derivatives, but I didn't get any financial literacy.
1: No.
0: Why is this such an important thing to teach young people? And why do you think we're not doing it in the general case? I'm sure there are schools that have a business course here and there, but in general, why aren't we teaching kids the basics so that when they get their first rent bill or electricity bill or credit card bill, they know how to deal with it?
1: Honestly, I would say that the first thing that I got the feedback from the lecturers, from teachers, from everyone who was in the education system was that the system is already established. We really cannot add one more module. So I think that is like a barrier between the teachers and the system and the reality of what we need now. We might not really need the formulas in math, but if we can change that modules, that curriculum to something, to be something that is useful, more practical for everyday life, like finance, that's exactly what I mean. I don't want schools and teachers to have one module called financial literacy. All I'm asking that if any teacher knows a little bit about finance, if they can add a little bit on their module, something that could be related to finance, we are helping our kids to learn more. And why they don't do this? Because we are still learning everything in the old system of education. No country in the world, maybe in Scandinavia they are working on it, but no country in the world really changed the whole curriculum because we are living in 21st century. No, we don't do that. So that's something that maybe we can work on in the future. But I can tell you that even 10-year-old kids right now, they know what is crypto. They know how to work with this. And we didn't know when we grew up. We didn't know until a certain age what is the money, let alone crypto.
0: Fair enough.
1: Yeah.
0: If, let's say, and you waved a magic wand, and over there in the UK, here in North America, let's say everywhere in the world, kids in school got a financial literacy class. Mm-hmm. It would not fix, like, poverty.
1: No.
0: What problems would it fix, do you think?
1: You're actually pointing a really good subject. The idea is not for the kids to solve the poverty. It won't happen. They will learn the basic of how to live better in a very modern world that we already have, and we will have much modern world in future. And the idea for them is like, it's like the learning alphabet to learn another language. You cannot really work with electricity without having specific gloves. You cannot work with the money without knowing the basic of what is finance. So we need to teach the kids from now for the future of very complicated using AI in our money system, in our financial system, how to deal with these challenges which we will have. We right now have, as adults, we right now have these challenges. We really sometimes do not really trust to use our app even to pay the payment, let alone in future, which will be much more complicated than this.
0: There may be adults listening who would be embarrassed to say that they have low financial literacy, like you mentioned compounding interest earlier. For adults that basically didn't get that education and they're just working, living their lives, where do you start? How do you catch up? What are some concepts you'd recommend people try to learn about?
1: I would say, and I'm not insulting any of our fellow scholars like myself, the best teacher in the world at this moment is YouTube. So use the YouTube and just simply find out what is the financial literacy, what are the basics of finance, how I can learn about the basic of finance. And the word finance or the word accounting seems horrible or frightening for some people, but honestly, it's all about the money that was in your hand. It is still in your pocket. All you need to know is learn how to deal with these money. And just to start with the simple materials, either radio, TV, YouTube, whatever that you have in front of you, learn a little bit about the finance, and then it will be easy to teach to the kids. But the main idea of the article, which I also mentioned, was that it should not be a family problem. This is a society problem. This is a problem that the schools, they have to consider teaching, because not all the parents know about financial literacy, let's say.
0: Good. Well, I'm glad you're here. But to rewind it back to the athlete problem that I mentioned at the beginning of the conversation, I know that, like, when athletes finish their career and they have lots of money, sometimes they take basic, finance classes because they weren't necessarily taught the skills. There is a way to get caught up. If you're listening right now and this conversation's causing you anxiety, it's easy. It's just you got to do it. And I appreciate you coming on the show, Narmin.
1: Thank you very much for having me, and I hope to see you again.
0: That's a wrap on our show. 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
0: Oh, hands down, of course. 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
4: 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Matt Baker alongside the Moj and Nick Kowalski, just like the intro stated. Fellas, welcome home. Good bye week. We're refreshed, recharged, ready to go. Of course, Moj is not with us a couple weeks ago in Kelowna. He's on assignment, so good to have you back.
5: Nice to be back. Ready to go up to Edmonton and hopefully open up a can of whoopers.
4: Yeah, and that will be huge. A chance to sweep a season series here with the Elks. We're going to get into it. Morley Scott's going to join us in the next segment, play-by-play voice for the Elks on Ched Radio. Nick, though, had some time away in Naramata, I think.
6: Naramata was one of the locations. Causton, British Columbia,
4: yep.
6: Beautiful area. Pretty much along the American border by Nighthawk. I was learning all these places as we kind of went down, but the fruit is amazing there. The wineries are amazing there. The sunshine was amazing there. We were in the 30s. We were cooking. It got hotter after the touchdown Kelowna game.
4: Yeah, it did.
6: Yeah, but I think I can speak on behalf of maybe the entire organization. We got a lot of time off, feeling refreshed, recharged, and just back to normal. It's nice to be back home.
4: Good to be back in the routine, and that's kind of been a theme here at practice for the first couple of days. You're hearing guys talk about, okay, a couple of bye weeks done. Touchdown Kelowna was outstanding. It's in the rearview mirror now, but getting back into the routine, Moj, you were out at practice on Tuesday. You get the sense that the guys overall are pretty focused, pretty refreshed?
7: Well, I think there's a lot of enthusiasm at practice. Guys are bouncing around. It's something that the team is trying to emphasize, as they did heading into the game against Edmonton and Kelowna. You have the addition of special teams coordinator Dennis McKnight, who is a rather, how would we say, larger than life character? Like, I mean, he's out there, he's talking all the time.
4: He's vocal.
7: Yeah, he's very vocal. So, I mean, he adds to the energy. So, yeah, it's an enthusiastic group coming off a win and obviously want to keep things rolling.
4: Yeah, and we talk about the fact that, there was the change made there after the first game in Kelowna. They did the special teams by committee for the practice week there and the win over the Elks. But, yeah, Nick and I had a chance to be in the media scrum with Coach McKnight, and he told me he doesn't love talking to media too much, which you can understand, but he was certainly a quote machine.
6: Yeah, once he got going, right? The Mr. Momentum quote. If you haven't yes, listened to this yet, go to the BC Lions YouTube page. It's a Dennis Knight media availability. It'll be worth your 3 minutes and change of time. But he was talking about, on every single special teams play, there's an invisible person out there. And that's what we started the answer with. And I'm like, I remember thinking, like, where is he going with this? And it's Mr. Momentum. And I'm a believer in momentum personally. I think it changes from game to game, and it does matter. I think within a game it matters. I'm skeptical if it matters over periods of weeks, but sound bites galore from him. Howie Long ref or name drop, I didn't really understand that one. I don't know, I think maybe it was just random, right? But
4: he talked about it being third and 25 and running a draw play and you're not gonna have Howie Long. I'd have to go back and listen to it. But Moj, I mean, you've been around football for a long time. You've been at the coaching level. You've been around guys like the late, great Frank Smith, football lifers. Coach McKnight talked about how the fact that he was retired at home, watching the game, but never able to kind of get away from it from a coaching perspective. And lo and behold, he's back coaching.
7: Well, I mean, it's like the mafia, right? That line in The Godfather with Al Pacino's character, Don Corleone. Every time I think I'm out, they drag me back in.
4: They pull me back in.
7: Yeah. So, that's what coaching is. I mean, you have it in your blood. I phoned my good friend Hank Bauer, of course, special teams demon with the San Diego Chargers back in the day, longtime Chargers color analyst. And I said, hey, I go, hey, can we start chatting? I said, you ever cross paths with Dennis McKnight? First words out of his mouth, Conan! And like, that's his name. And they're great buds, apparently, because I was talking to Hank about him. And then, of course, Coach McKnight was talking about his friendship with Henry. So they go back a long ways. And, you know, the one thing that Hank said, he goes, you got a quality human. Right. So great guy and obviously a great coach as well. So Lions are lucky to have him and have him back after his short retirement.
4: Yeah. 100 some odd games with the Chargers in the 80s as an offensive lineman.
6: It's obviously a tough part of the business, too. Right. So you heard guys like Riley Pickett and Sean White talk about they wish they could have done more for Corey McDermott because ultimately they're the players in the field that determine the outcomes of the plays. And what happened on that first touchdown Kelowna game, obviously leading to the decision to let go of Coach McDermott. But it's refreshing. I think that's kind of like the word we've been using. I feel like these last 48 hours is everything just feels refreshed. And it's obviously we're back in Vancouver. It's football for what, 8 to 10 weeks straight here?
4: Nine in a row here. Yeah.
6: So it's just a normal routine. And players, coaches always talk about routine is just what they want, right? Just want to have the same routine, same schedule.
7: We were talking about this prior to getting the podcast going, and at least I was. I was like, it doesn't even feel like the season has really started yet. And I'm like, why does it feel this way? We're already like, whatever, 5-6 weeks in. It's because we haven't played a BC Place yet. We still won't play BC Place until we play the Argos on, what, the 25th? So
4: a week from Saturday.
7: You know, it's just until we get that home game in, it's still like an extended, I don't want to say an extended preseason, but it's just different.
4: Yeah, true. And these guys are creatures of habit. It's going to be good to get into this groove. And, you know, it's a one game at a time mentality, but big one in Edmonton. There'll be a trip to Calgary, a trip to Winnipeg here in the next few weeks. A couple of tough Eastern opponents in Toronto have to go to Montreal. In fact, we'll play the Alouettes back-to-back at the end of this stretch. But let's focus on the task at hand here. Again, we're going to look ahead to this rematch with the Elks. Edmonton 4-1 after taking care of the Ottawa Redblacks while the Lions were on a bye. But as far as the Lions' 36-24 win over Edmonton at the Apple Bowl on July the 4th, what stood out to you, Moj?
7: Defense. I mean, the four turnovers. That was the big story of the game. Getting some pressure on Cody Fajardo and basically eliminating Justin Rank. And I know he got 100 yards. I mean, I think he had, 19 yards and 15 of them came on one carry?
4: Yeah.
7: Right? So he had 100 yards receiving, but that was check down Charlie time. So I wasn't, overly impressed with that. So, to me, that was the big story of the game, the turnovers and just shutting down Justin Rankin. And again, the other thing too is the dominance over the Edmonton Elks. What is it now? 13 out of 14 or 14 out of 15?
6: I think it's 12 of 13.
4: 12 of 13.
7: No, I think it's 13 out of 14.
4: Yeah.
6: Dating back even further. Yeah.
4: 13 of 14. 13 you're right.
7: 14, yeah.
6: And Nathan Rourke has never lost.
4: 7-0.
6: Yeah. Nathan Rourke. It's James Butler too. I remember the 2022 concert kickoff where James Butler had four touchdowns in the first half. Like it's like clockwork for these two guys. And you're right, Moj. Justin Rankin was completely eliminated from that game.
7: It's not the first time the Lions have done it either. Yeah. Remember the donut boys, so to speak. So
6: it's an interesting, you know,
7: it's this matchup. Sometimes for whatever reason, certain teams match up better against other teams. And you know, it's just the way it is in pro sports and football in particular in this case.
4: I did the math ahead of that last game in my game preview. I think it was 17 carries for 105 yards in four previous matchups, something along those lines. And yeah, one of those things, you can't explain it, but he's an elite player. I see he collected player of the week for his heroics against Ottawa. So again, yeah, this Lions defense has certainly had its fair share of criticism. It's time to give them their flowers, as the kids like to say. And they've dealt with injuries, they've dealt with inconsistencies, and they managed to put out
7: and their best effort. To be honest, good effort against the Edmonton Elks, but it doesn't matter until you play again this week.
4: So yeah.
7: It all boils down to sustaining what we talked about, momentum. Hopefully carrying it over and playing well against Edmonton at Commonwealth this Friday.
6: And it just felt like the Lions defense had all the answers for Justin Rankin, right? You saw Darnell Sankey consistently hitting the right hole, getting in the backfield. And the numbers back it up too. On Rankin's 7 rushes, he had 1.1 yards before contact on average. For comparison, his other 61 carries this year, 2.4 yards, so more than double the yardage before getting hit. That's what the Lions were able to do. And there were plays like, there was a play in the fourth quarter where Parker McKenna got juked up by Justin Rankin, and that's going to happen, right? It's the old cliche, they get paid on the other side of the ball too. But after Parker McKenna got juked up by Justin Rankin, it was Stanley Thomas Oliver filling in, Matthew Betts pursuing. I thought that was a constant part of the game. And then the very next play of the McKenna-Thomas Oliver thing, it was the exact opposite. Thomas Oliver missed him, but Parker McKenna came in and filled.
7: Well, the big thing that you got to do with a guy like that, two things: gap control and, as you mentioned, pursuit to the football, have hats around the ball. And in the case of Rankin, you know, one of the things that you have to be in the open field is patient. And what I mean by that, if you have him in the open field and you commit and he beats you, he's off to the races. But if you break down and force him to break down, it gives you that extra second for your help to arrive. And that's what I think the Lions did a really good job of. And some of the players you mentioned in particular, Nick, when they break down and don't lunge at him, don't make a commitment to him, and they force him to break down, that extra second, that extra half second allows for the cavalry to arrive and get hats around the ball.
6: One of the coolest plays, I thought, I didn't realize this in the moment. I can't remember who told me postgame, but I didn't realize that for Jackson Finley's interception, it was Adam Konar tipping him the ball. That's a really cool dynamic there too, with the two local guys, Vancouver College, right?
4: That's great.
6: They're always by each other, right? They carpool all the time. So really cool that, you know, Adam Konar is not a regular on defense by any means right now too. So it's cool they combined for the first Lions takeaway of the season. And like you said, Moj, getting those four turnovers played a massive role in that win.
4: Well, and speaking of Jackson Finley, he said in the post-game media scrum, he's like, once we get one, we knew they were going to keep coming. And sure enough, they did. And you can tell it was eating at him, the fact that they did not have a single takeaway through three games in the 0-3 start. Well, we have a couple of minutes before we get to Morley Scott and talk more about Edmonton. Just some final thoughts on Kelowna. Moj, kudos. I really enjoyed helping out at the shootout golf tournament.
7: Thank you.
4: The Moj shootout.
7: You did a great job. It was a lot of fun.
4: Yeah, great people. Harvest Golf Club, great event.
7: Yeah, it was unofficially a part of Touchdown Kelowna, I guess. But we had a lot of fun. All the celebs and VIPs and everybody that participated, the feedback was outstanding. And just doing the final tally on how much money we made, but probably in the range of anywhere from $50,000 to $75,000 that we'll be able to donate to charity. So happy about that as well. And pretty good number when considering we never really had a live auction after the event. It's just, you know, what we did. So I'm really happy with the support that we got. And thanks to you and Mike Whittingham and Drew Forster for being our guys out on the golf course during the day.
4: Yeah, look forward to next year, perhaps. And several great events. We were down at a couple of the concerts, the Flip Flop Gala. The Sunday morning after the Calgary game, the breakfast at Stewart Park, hey, tough loss. It's still kind of fresh. The entire organization showed up and we were there. And everyone I talked to in Kelowna loved having the Lions there, Nick.
6: Yeah, it really had that Grey Cup festival feel. And that's what was kind of the idea heading into those 9 days there. And it delivered, right? And, you know, to cap it off with a victory at the end, I think sent everybody happy. And it was, you're right. Like talking to fans, everybody was thrilled to be there. I was grateful that family come up and attend the game from the Okanagan too. So that was really cool getting to see them. They said the experience is great. They also said the experience on July 4th, the second game, was better. And
4: yes,
6: when it comes to the PA volume or you name it, the
7: yeah,
6: vendors
7: just logistics.
6: Available.
7: I mean, second time around, the logistics, some of the kinks are going to be worked out. So.
6: Yeah. And like there were water cooling stations. There were cooling.
4: It was a lot hotter on the second time.
6: Yeah, yeah. It was hot in those grandstands too. So I ran into a lot of fans. I said I was going to shout this guy out, but Mick, he's a Lions fan from the mainland. He was tatted completely with all the Grey Cups from
4: yes.
6: the Lions.
4: So yep.
6: Ran into him in the backyard party pregame, and he says he listens to the show every week and is a big supporter. So shout out to Mick and all the great Lions fans that came out to Kelowna.
4: Truly was a special time. And
7: I make a prediction.
4: Yeah.
7: Not the first time. Probably not the last time we'll be in Kelowna.
4: Yeah.
6: I'm down with that.
4: Yeah.
7: Well, I'm just saying.
4: You're just, yeah. Hey, I'm all for it. It's a great part of the province. And really, an outstanding segment of BC Lions fans locally there and then the ones from the Lower Mainland that made the trek up. Lions and Elks this Friday. Pregame show right here on CKNW with Moj and Julio Caravetta at 5 Pacific. Kickoff at 6 Pacific. Second and final regular season meeting with Edmonton. 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Morley Scott, their play-by-play voice on CHED Radio 880 CHED in Edmonton, will join us coming up on First and Now on 730 CKNW and wherever you get your podcasts.
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4: 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Morley, sir, you survived Kelowna. How are you?
19: I'm very good, thank you. Yeah, Kelowna was a great experience, aside from the score, but yeah, we had a great time in Kelowna.
4: Yeah, so we saw you in Langford for preseason, Kelowna. As it stands now, the Elks will not come to Vancouver in the regular season anyway. But just, yeah, just expanding on that, I know we talked about how you've done Fort McMurray in the past. How much do you enjoy the CFL experimenting in some of these different locales?
19: Yeah, it's kind of cool. We've had a couple of different out of regular CFL stadium experiences. We had the two games in Fort McMurray in 2015. We had the two games with the Lions this year. We had Clark Stadium this year as well for our home preseason game against the Calgary Stampeders. Played at Guelph as well during the season where the BC where the Tiger Cats were hitting the new stadium built. So we've had a few of those experiences, and it's always pretty cool to take it to a different spot, especially when it's a different city, and especially a city that doesn't get, you know, the CCFL play all the time. Like like Victoria, like Langford, you know, like Fort McMurray. So it's kind of a cool experience.
4: Moj, I'll let you take it away.
7: Wow. 4-1, Morley. I mean, all I'm hearing is Grey Cup parade routes in Edmonton. Maybe if you play Ottawa six more times this year, you guys will be in pretty good shape. But all kidding aside,
19: it doesn't matter who you beat as long as you win, right? That's the important thing.
7: But you've done what you've had to do. You played the opponents on your schedule, and you won it. I look at this game against the BC Lions. I'm looking at it as, are we going to find out a lot more about the Elks than we are about the Lions this week?
19: I think so. I think it's an important game for both teams. I mean, the Lions, with just one win so far, you know, they've got to prove something. The Elks want to prove that their start is for real. And I mean, it's been good around here. I don't know where the parade route part comes from. I haven't heard any about that. But it's been fun. We've got a saying on our pregame and postgame show that we've kind of adopted this year: winning is more fun than losing. And we're kind of living that out, because it's been, let's be honest, it's been a rough few years, right? The Elks have gone since 2021, coming out of COVID, they were 0-25 to start seasons combined over those last 5 years. So starting 4-1 obviously has the fan base happy, has everybody in the team happy. So they're winning the games that they get a chance to play, and that's all you can ask. You're right. I don't know if they're a 15-3 team. I know they're a 4-1 team, though.
7: I'll say this, though, and for Edmonton, I like seeing the Elks do well, and it's good because it's good for the league, right? It's good for the league when franchises can be competitive. Yeah, you're going to have down years, but you can't go through what Edmonton did without losing a big chunk of their fan base. You can't go through what Ottawa is going through right now. This league needs parity. They can't see the Winnipeg Blue Bombers at 11-7 and 12-6 every single year, because it comes at the expense of other teams. And to me, it's really good for the league when you see everybody competitive within, you know, a 2 or 3 year window.
19: Yeah, I think it's good for the league if all the teams, when they have their downturn, don't make it last for 5 or 6 years, and they're able to rebuild and come out of it in 2 or 3 seasons, and allow the fans to, you know, say, okay, we're not very good, but then watch the team rebuild. And for sure, it's not good for anybody when a team is not very good for 5, 6, or 7 years. And that was the case, you know, that's been the case at Edmonton since 2019, when the last time they made the playoffs. They've gone through a lot of GMs, they've gone through a lot of coaches, they've gone through a lot of presidents, but they've got everybody that is probably the best people for those positions in place now, and they're starting to play better on the field, which is the most important thing. Wins cure a lot of things, right? The Elks have had some issues over the years with their fan base. They're slowly trying to rebuild that, and I think winning is obviously a big part of that.
6: I know the team and the coaches probably won't comment or put much stock into this, but it's obviously the Lions have got the better number over the Elks these past couple of seasons, and that obviously continued in Kelowna. The media analysts in Edmonton, are you guys talking about that, trying to put your finger on it, or do you think it's kind of just completely random when these two teams meet?
19: Yeah, it's, you know, what is it, 4 wins in a row, and I think 12 of the last 13 or 13 of the last 14 or something like that. It's been a tough stretch against BC for the Elks. There's no doubt about that. I was talking with defensive lineman Robbie Smith this week, and I kind of brought that up, and he goes, no one needs to remind us of what's gone on in recent history with the BC Lions. So they know what the record is. They know that they haven't beaten BC in a while, and they know that their best chance to maybe end that streak is probably coming up on Friday night.
6: I want to talk about the Elks roster and the turnaround that they've gone through this year. I've looked at the defense as a really strong improvement. I've looked at two guys in particular on the boundary side, J.J. Ross and Cordell Jackson. What can you tell us about those two players and their ascension this season?
19: Well, as you know, Cordell Jackson was the Elks Defensive Player of the Year last year, and he just had a fantastic season. He's continued that this year. J.J. Ross is a great story because he was on the practice roster to start last year, and they ended up putting him into the lineup about halfway through the season, and all of a sudden it's like, wow, this guy's pretty good. And he stole the spot that he got due to injury, and he's just been he's been a mainstay ever since. He's a good defensive back, there's no doubt about that. He had some interceptions last year and has really been good at shutting things down on that side, along with Cordell Jackson.
4: We've talking about the Elks starting 4-1, and really a turnaround started kind of the second half at last year when they went to Cody Fajardo at quarterback. just your assessment of how he's emerged as the undisputed leader and what he's like to deal with on a daily basis, because we had him here in 2018, just a heck of an individual, very happy for him.
19: Yeah, got a lot of respect for Cody Fajardo. I knew him as a player, and I've seen him play games, obviously, over the years, but I didn't know about his work ethic and about what kind of person he is. And it's been great to watch him day in and day out at practice, talk to him, you know, most days at practice and pregame and postgame and watch him play. I got a lot of time for Cody Fajardo. I think he's a good person. He's a good player. And players love him. They follow him. You know, they really have fallen in step behind Cody Fajardo. He's a guy who leads by example. He's got that bravado about him. You know, he's never going to lead the league in passing yards, but he's a guy who's consistent. He puts the passes in the right places. Maybe he doesn't go deep as much as other quarterbacks do, but he's accurate. He's successful. And the guys love playing for him. There's no doubt about that. Like I said, I got a lot of time for Cody Fajardo.
7: Hey, I got to ask you a question. When he was here in BC, of course, we had Mike Riley at the same time. Mike Riley with the fedoras, very dapper on the road trips, but Fajardo was right there behind him. We call it the Fajardo scale in terms of how well a player can dress. Is he still got that A game when it comes to his wardrobe?
19: Yeah, he might be the only guy who shows up at the airport wearing a tie to get on the airplane. So, yeah, he definitely does dress the part. There's no doubt about that. As you said, and he's not Mike Riley. He doesn't have the hats, yeah, and he doesn't have the big flashy suits. He's not Mike Riley style, but he's definitely the most stylish on this team as he heads to the airport for road trips.
6: The irony I like about that is I feel Nathan Rourke is one of the only guys
4: as well. Yeah,
6: that
4: yeah.
6: does that as well. So that's your kind of old school dress quarterbacks there. Morley, on sticking on offense, Joel Robustelli, big offseason acquisition for the Elks. It looks like he's on track to play this week. What can you tell us about his status and, you know, why the Elks even brought him in and what they expect from him?
19: They brought him in because they feel he's a guy who can take the next step. I think he was kind of, you know, one of the secondary receivers in Saskatchewan. He's had 500 plus yards the last couple of years, hasn't had a complete season yet in the Canadian Football League, and obviously won't this year, because I think if he plays, and I think he will play this weekend, it'll be his first game of the season this year. But they believe he's a guy who's got a lot of potential to take that next step and be one of the main targets in an offense. And that's why they brought him in. They like him a lot, and it's been tough waiting for him to get healthy. He's got a hamstring injury that turned out to be worse than they thought it was going to be. He's been on the one game injured list ever since the season started. He got hurt between the two preseason games, and they kept saying, I think he'll be ready for week one. Then it was, I think he'll be ready for week two, and it just kind of kept getting pushed off. And then all of a sudden last week he showed up at practice, and he was a partial participant in practice, and then this week he's been full-time at practice, and it looks like he's, as long as everything feels fine when the end of the week hits, it looks like he's going to be in the lineup.
4: What is it about Justin Rankin and you think the Lions' ability to hold him in check? We're talking about how this run of success with BC against Edmonton, just one of those things. Has it been a talking point with Rankin in games against this Lions team?
19: They held him in check on the ground. He's still got 100 yards right through the air, right? And that's the thing that's been so impressive about him. He just finds a way to make plays, whether it's on the ground or in the air. He's got five straight 100-yard games to start the season, four of them on the ground, one of them in the air. Five games in, he's got 810 yards from scrimmage. He's just been unbelievable to watch. Worth the price of admission. You got to be on the edge of your seat every time he touches the football, because a juke or a jive, and he's in the end zone. He breaks free. He's got such great speed. He's been a pleasure this year to watch, because he's just been so dangerous all season long.
7: All right, I got one from our text inbox from Julio in Eagle Heights in Coquitlam. Wants to know if you still have the mini donuts and the Popeyes by the press box this year.
19: I'm not sure if the Popeyes is still there, but I know the mini donuts are, because that's the first thing you smell. They're just outside the press box, and that's the first thing you smell as you walk into the stadium if you're going to the press box, is the mini donuts. So, yeah, we do. Great tailgate outside. Julio should and you should come outside and have a check on the tailgate outside, because the smells are fantastic at the tailgate.
7: I would definitely have to investigate that now.
4: Those mini donuts, though, are pretty
7: spectacular. Oh, mini donuts are tremendous. I mean, you always get the little bucket and Julio.
19: Yeah, that's right. They'll last you all game, right? Just set them in, well, maybe first half if you set them in between you and Julio, right?
7: They don't even make it to the game for
4: the anthem.
7: Maybe to the anthem.
4: Yeah.
7: That's it. They're done.
4: Yeah. Hey, before we let you go, though, Morley, too, on this topic of Commonwealth and everything, how much momentum in the market there as far as this week? We understand the weather's going to be good Friday night. Might we be in for the biggest elk crowd of the season?
19: I hope so. I hope so for sure. I mean, the Elks, they get a terrible rain game the first game of the season. Then they had a little bit, a few more people out for the second game of the year. Both games at home have been really exciting. The overtime win against Montreal, and then they put up 24 points in the fourth quarter last week to beat Ottawa. The weather was fine for that game, but it was kind of rainy the day and a half leading up to the game. So people who were on the fence it might rain. I'll just stay home. So it doesn't look like there's going to be any excuses this week. 30 and sunny is the forecasted temperature with a chance of rain. But, you know, there's always a chance of rain in the summertime in Edmonton when it gets that hot. So we'll see. I can't see why this won't be the biggest crowd. I mean, as I've said earlier, the fans are kind of running out of excuses not to come to games. I mean, they said, I'm not coming back till you fire everybody. And then they fired everybody. And then they said, I'm not coming back again until you fire everybody. And then they fired everybody again, right? And then it's like, I'm not coming back till you start winning. Well, they're winning now, so there's really nothing to hold people back. They're a good, exciting football team. They've had five entertaining games so far this year, two really good entertaining games at home. The weather's going to be nice. The team's good. The competition is good. Hopefully, it'll be the biggest crowd of the year.
6: And Morley, very quickly, who do you think this game is more important for? Because the Lions are 1-3, the Elks are 4-1. If the Lions drop this, they're 1-4. If the Elks drop this, they could be in third place by the weekend's end. So who do you think this is more important for?
19: That's hard to say. I think as far as, if it's a big crowd and building momentum, it's a big game for the Elks that way, because if there's a big crowd there, they obviously want to send everybody home happy. Important game for the Elks. So this is kind of like when they met in Kelowna. It's kind of the same story. BC gets buried. It's going to be tough to even, if Edmonton wins, it'll be tough for the Lions to catch the Elks in the standings if one's 4-5-1 and one's 1-4. So we'll see. I think it's probably bigger for the Lions to try and get their season going, but there's only 18 games, right? You got to win as many as you can, so every game is important. As Michael Riley taught me back in the day, it's an important game because it's the next game.
4: Yeah, there you go. That's very true. Yeah, hey, Riley Pickett said it this week. We're 0-0 and we're trying to go 1-0 this week. All right, my friend, we appreciate you stopping by. We will see you for donuts on Friday night. We look forward to that. And let's have some fun.
19: All right. Yeah, we're doing our pregame show out at the tailgate. So come on by and say hi, guys.
7: Hey, we have to do that.
4: We just might. All right. That is Morley Scott, a longtime play-by-play voice for the Elks on our affiliate station at Edmonton 880. Ched, back to talk more about this big game coming up on First and Now.
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3: 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Once again, here are Nick Kowalski, Bob Marjanovic, and Matt Baker.
4: Thanks, as always, to Morley Scott joining us here on First and Now. And, it's funny. He references to me all the time when we're playing Edmonton, that he listened, he heard something on our podcast, and good to finally get him on. So we're talking about it's a big rematch at Commonwealth Stadium Friday. Judging by the first couple days of practice here, I think the goal is to get a couple guys back on defense. TJ Lee, Ben Haladic working their way back, perhaps Levi Bell too, although Hayden Harris on the defensive line was a very solid fill-in. But we're talking about this defense being improved, fellas. Some reinforcements should go a long way as well.
7: Well, yeah, I mean, you add numbers, particularly when you look at the defensive line, the more numbers you can have in terms of depth, the better your rotation, the fresher players should be in theory. So that helps. And, you know, you get a veteran like TJ Lee, a calming presence, a guy who is almost like another coach on the field. So that should help out as well. And it's going to be interesting to see if the Lions can keep up what they did the last game they had against Edmonton.
6: There's a lot of decisions looming too for the lineup, right? Because there's a good chunk of players. You think of Nate DeMontagnac, Gary Peters, Andrew Pearson, Christophe Beaulieu, who's now in Vancouver, that are coming off the six-game injury list in a couple weeks' time or staying on it for the next 6 weeks. But they are practicing now, right? After four games of being on the six-game injury list, you were eligible to practice. So those guys are out there right now. It's great to see Christophe Beaulieu. I think he's kind of, you know, he talked about last season there were guys like Levi Bell, Bradley Inné, TJ Lee that came in mid-season and really elevated the defense. I really think Christophe Beaulieu is going to have that same impact. We've seen him as an impact player. His trajectory was way up before the ACL injury last year, and there's no exact timeline for Christophe as of right now, but that's something I'm keeping my eye on as his return nears closer.
7: Well, I think one of the things when you look at injuries, everybody always looks at it from a negative perspective, clearly. I mean, you don't want to have lose players and you don't want them not in your lineup, but conversely, it's also an opportunity. It gives players some reps. It gives players experience. And as a result, now when you do have your injured players returning, say a Gary Peters or a Christophe Beaulieu, the players who gain that experience, they might be relegated to depth roles again. But if they are now called upon to return and come back into the lineup and fill in, it's not like they're going in stone cold. They have that experience. They should be comfortable and they should be able to provide you with a solid contribution.
6: Well, Baker, you mentioned Hayden Harris. Like, what about even Parker McKenna? Like, they're making it really tough for the coaches to take these guys out of the lineup. I think Parker was all over the field, very noticeable around the ball and touchdown Kelowna. And Hayden Harris, he's second on the team in pressures right now. When he got his first CFL sack in the win against Edmonton, he's really, I think he's starting to live up to the bill of that. You know, he wasn't the first round pick, but the first pick in the 2025 draft for the Lions, obviously losing their first round pick. But he's someone who's really coming along, and that's huge for a Canadian lineman along the scrimmage.
4: Yeah, and we've talked a lot about how the Canadian content with this club has gotten better and better each year, and it's a tribute to not only Rig Maiden and McAvoy, but Rob Ralph, who heads up the Canadian scouting, serves as the Lions' assistant general manager. So, and we're on the topic of the defensive line. Some of the guys that were struggling maybe the first couple of weeks, Casey Sales, Jonah Tavai, those interior guys had a big improvement, and they'll be counted on again to keep Justin Rankin and company in check mode.
7: You know, I think to me, it's probably the biggest key with the defensive line. Everybody always looks about the guys coming off the edge and getting sacks and the pressures, but for a defensive line to be successful, you need the push from the interior. You need your tackles to push the pocket back and close those running lanes down, those escape lanes that quarterbacks might have. And when you do that, he's got nowhere to step up unless he steps up into a defensive tackle. If he's flushed outside, hopefully your ends are doing a good enough job of contain. You should wind up getting either a pressure or a quarterback sack. So I've always talked about it. I mean, I go back to the days of Eric Taylor and Khalif Mitchell, right, when the Lions had those two guys in the middle.
4: Kareem Smith back in the day.
7: Well, what they did is they forced that pocket back and allowed all the guys off the edge to have success. So to me, they're kind of the unsung heroes of the defensive line.
6: It's crazy. We're what, like 30-ish minutes into this podcast, and I don't think we've talked about James Butler yet.
4: Well, I was about to go there. I mean, a big recipe for success the first time around was playing from in front and establishing the run game. 162, I think, on the ground, most of that from Butler. And when you work in that balance with JB and Xander Horvath here from time to time too, good things are going to happen, and that's going to be another big key.
6: It's a 1-2 punch, right? And I always go back to it being the 2000 level. That was all the talk coming into this offseason, that this offense, the same group is back, and they're ready to evolve the offense. And we've seen some really cool play calling schemes with guys like Xander Horvath. I mean, the trick play that the Mike Couture snap between the legs of Xander Horvath, completely catching the Elks off guard. And it goes to Riley Pickett, another guy who's just having a spectacular, career arc, right? And getting 38 yard receptions now. Like, who would have thought this 5 years ago, telling Riley Pickett as a defensive lineman and for the Saskatoon Huskies, that he'd be doing these things? So, offensively, like you said, balance is the key. I think that you got to have a two-headed attack with the pass and the run. James Butler has had a knack for, getting the best of the Edmonton Elks, but it's not the Edmonton Elks of old, that feel. Their defense is better now. And
7: but
6: it's gonna
7: it goes to complementary football, though, fellas. And I mean, you talk about the fact that you have balance in your offense. Well, you can have balance in your offense when you're in the game. If you're down by 21 points, coordinators tend to shy away from running the football. Exactly. They want to get back into the game and throw the ball. So, we always hear that term complementary football. To me, it's a case right there. The defense plays better, allows the Lions to be a little bit more patient on offense.

0: year where a guy got tackled on the 8-yard line and they formed a rugby scrum and put him in the end zone. It's garbage and they should get rid of it. Can't stand it.
1: I don't remember
0: not
1: that.
0: Football.
2: I don't disagree with
0: Winnipeg and Montreal watched
1: the
0: game.
1: Oh, the Eastern semifinal.
0: Where I think it was D.B. Scott got stopped in the 8-yard line and he got pushed into the end zone from the 8-yard line. It's stupid. It's not football. Get rid of it. It's dumb.
1: Well, that happened against the Lions. They did it with Brady Oliveira, too.
2: The
1: they kind of pushed him in from the four-yard line.
0: Yeah, I mean.
2: Until they call it, though, like, you got to do it. It's hustle.
0: Yeah, I mean, do it. But again, it's stupid and it's not football.
2: Yeah, I don't disagree with you.
1: Yeah, and but still.
0: And I'll be consistent. I'll just, you know, because I've said it against other teams, I'll say it with our team as well.
1: Absolutely. Yeah, props for that. And yeah, that's another part of it, right? Dejon Allen got knocked out in the second half, and they kind of had to rework things on the offensive line. Allen looks to be good to go after. Looked like he kind of got poked in the eye, right? Didn't look too comfortable. Had to get looked at on the sideline, but.
2: Slugger bumping out the right tackle, though, the versatility of him, right? Shout out to him as well.
1: Yep. Guys who are willing to play other positions.
0: See, you guys got me riled up now.
1: That's fine.
0: No, you got me riled. Here's the other thing, too, that you know, Julia and I talked about is the fact that if you're going to push a guy forward, why can't the defense push a guy back?
1: Push a guy back, yeah.
0: Why not? Make it both ways.
1: Yeah.
0: Guy gets stuffed and defense shoves him back 9 yards, 9-yard loss.
1: And you're going back.
0: No, his forward progress was snatched.
2: My number one complaint this year. It happened. It was, I thought, egregious in the Saskatchewan game is when offensive players dig their hands into defensive players' face masks to stiff arm them. No call for face masks. Like, I remember Deontay Williams got it right on
1: got
2: the,
1: it right
2: yeah,
1: in the
2: game
1: right
2: drive.
1: In the cage.
2: Like,
1: yeah, yeah.
0: Not a face mask. Yeah, you do it the other way. Face mask.
2: 15-yard penalty too. Like not a light penalty.
1: Yeah. Yeah. We could go on and on about that for sure. And very quickly here, before we wrap it up with trivia, what's as far just wrapping it up with the offense, what is the number one key for you, Moj?
0: Well, first down efficiency, right? Get into comfortable situations on second down. Also, we talked about, you know, complementary football. You're down 17-0 in the second quarter. And it kind of makes your offense one-dimensional. So defense has to play well to help out the offense. And then offensively, be efficient on first down. Allow yourself a second and four situation where you can take a shot or you can run the ball. Keep the defense guessing. When it's second and 12 or second and 10, well, defense can pin their ears back and it makes their job a lot easier because they know it's coming.
1: Yep. Second and short, first down efficiency, playing in a tough environment is always going to make things more smooth for a balanced offense. All right. 6 o'clock kickoff, 5 o'clock pregame show again. 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Final segment just ahead on First and Now. What do we have trivia-wise? Well, we'll find out in a couple minutes' time as First and Now continues.
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7: 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Kowalski's famous trivia is here. What do we got?
8: Long-awaited return for this trivia. And this week it's inspired by, you know, I love my projections, right? And I saw over the weekend, Dave Naylor did a TSN feature about all these projections of, you know, the likes of Tyson Philpott, you know, because they're on pace to obliterate some season records right now. I know we've talked about this before. The main element is playing the 18 games.
7: Yeah.
8: But let's have some fun for now. So this week I have put in front of you guys nine names. For those listening, these names are Terry Greer, Hal Patterson, Brian Kelly, G. Roy Simon, Alan Pitts, Daryl Mitchell, Milt Stegall, Jamel Richardson, and Daryl K. Smith. These nine names are the top nine receiving yards leaders in a single season in the CFL. The reason this question was inspired is because Tyson Philpott is on pace for about 2,600 yards, which would break Alan Pitts' record of 2,036 receiving yards. So I am getting you guys to guess the imposter here.
9: So in other words, eight of the nine are leaders and one is an imposter.
7: One didn't have a top eight.
9: So yeah. Not nine.
7: Yeah. He's right outside though. So he is okay. This person.
9: But I go with Richardson.
8: You think that's the imposter? You can do this by process of elimination too, if you'd like. Or you just want to call your shot right off the bat.
9: I'm calling right off the bat. Richardson's the imposter.
7: Okay. I'm going to say the imposter is Brian Kelly.
8: The imposter, point Moj, Jamel Richardson. Brian Kelly is eighth. So oh, Brian Kelly had 1,812 yards in 1983, but Jamel Richardson, 1,777, does not qualify. So good job.
7: Good job.
8: Off the bat here. This is a fun one. This next one I want to do, or we'll do the passing touchdowns. So Doug Flutie's 48 passing touchdowns in a single season. That record right now is in jeopardy by one Chad Kelly and Vernon Adams Jr., who are on pace right now to pass for over 50 touchdowns.
7: Flutie did it in 91, right?
8: But Doug Flutie does have the record of 48 touchdowns. You can do this by process of elimination. For those listening, we have Warren Moon, Bo Levi Mitchell, Kent Austin, Anthony Calvillo, David Archer, Ricky Ray, Henry Burris, and Mike.
9: It's either Moon or Austin.
8: So you want to do process? You want to do process of elimination?
9: It's not going to be David Archer because he had an unbelievable season with the Ottawa Red Bulls.
7: I'm going to
9: the Ottawa.
8: David Archer is not the imposter.
9: Whatever he was.
7: He was a rough rider, yeah.
9: Mike Riley, I would eliminate him.
7: Mike Riley.
8: No, this is passing yards, my bad.
7: Passing yards?
8: Yeah,
7: okay. Passing
9: then I go Warren Moon.
7: So we had Archer, and so Flutie obviously
8: is the leader with 6,600 in a season.
7: I'm going to say Calvillo's not the imposter. We can remove him.
8: 6,000.
9: Riley's not the imposter.
8: He is not. He had 5,830.
9: Ricky Ray, Bo Levi, get rid of them.
7: Henry Burris is the imposter. Can I?
9: No, Warren Moon.
8: So Moj thinks Warren
9: Moon. And I'll tell you why Warren Moon, because he split time with Tom Wilkinson.
7: It wasn't
9: as a passing league back then.
8: Moj thinks Warren Moon. Baker thinks Henry Burris. The answer is Bo Levi Mitchell.
7: Oh, four. Really?
8: So Warren Moon threw for 5,600 yards in 1983. Henry Burris.
9: So you're saying he led the league in 1983, right?
8: Well, I don't know if he led the league, but that was his highest total. So it's the, like, so Warren Moon's total is the eighth highest
9: total. Goalposts on us or what?
8: Yeah. He had the eighth highest total. So that's the question, the top eight. So Henry Burris was sixth with five.
9: Moon had more yardage than Bo Levi Mitchell in 2024.
8: Yep.
7: According to this game,
8: 54-51 for Bo Levi Mitchell in 2024. Warren Moon, 56-48 in 1983.
7: All right.
8: Okay, we'll go one more here. More games. So this is combined yards. This is one I saw from your notes, actually. So Khalil Pimpleton of the Ottawa Redblacks is on pace to shatter the most combined yards in a single season. So that's like receiving yards, rushing yards, return yards. The record does belong to Chad Owens from 2012.
7: Okay.
8: So I got eight more names in front of you. Mike Pringle, Corey Holmes, Eric Blunt, Michael Clemens, Antonio Warren, Chris Rainey, Jason Armstead, and Albert Johnston. These are seven of the eight.
7: Can't be Mike Pringle.
8: Mike Pringle is not the imposter.
9: Not Rainey.
8: It is not Chris Rainey.
9: I'm saying Armstead's the imposter.
8: You can keep guessing if you want to eliminate.
7: I'm going to say the imposter is Albert Johnson III.
8: All right. So Michael Clemens is number two on that list with 3840. Eric Blunt with Winnipeg is third on that list. Corey Holmes is fourth on that list. Jason Armstead is fifth. Albert Johnson, so Baker, you're incorrect, is sixth.
7: Ah.
8: He had 3,241 yards in 2000. Mike Pringle was seventh, obviously not more so with the offensive yards.
7: He would have been with Baltimore that year, yeah.
8: Chris Rainey was eighth with 3,100 yards in 2017 with the BC Lions. And Antonio Warren was just shy
7: of
8: 3,000 yards. So he is the imposter in this game. But wow. Pimpleton right now, he's on pace for 3,744.
7: And what was the highest one there?
8: 3,863. So he's just below it, actually.
7: And that was by who again?
8: Chad Owens.
7: Chad Owens in 2012.
8: That was his MOP season. Wow. Obviously. Some fantastic seasons. The Tyson Philpott one is like, all he has to do is really much play the 18 games and he should almost cruise to it at this point. He has 719 yards, which is on pace for over 2,600. And it's only, there's been three 2,000 yard seasons in the history of the CFL. So I remember, but the thing is though, we were talking about this with Justin McInnes, Vernon Adams Jr. So it's just about playing those 18 games. So I hope they do it. Cause it's been very entertaining, not against us obviously, but
7: yeah,
8: it's been a really special season so far in the CFL and just hoping it continues that way.
7: That's my brain's a little fried after trying to play that one. That was a good one though.
8: Guess the imposter.
7: Guess the imposter. Alrighty, excellent episode in the books, Lions and Elks Friday. Keep it tuned to bclions.com, our YouTube channel, Cover 3, Roar Report, practice interviews, five things to know preview for bclions.com coming here on Thursday. Moj and Julio, 5 o'clock pregame right here on 7:30 CKNW Friday. 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Should be a fun big divisional one this
9: weekend.
7: Looking
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15: From the National Newsroom of the Canadian Press, I'm Karen Rebo. A BC helicopter company says two people are dead and another is injured after one of its aircraft went down on the central coast during forestry operations on Tuesday. Details from Canadian Press reporter Lisa Laporte.
16: West Coast Helicopters says its pilot and a crew member from a logging company were killed when the Hughes 500 chopper crashed in Loughborough Inlet around 6:15 a.m. on Tuesday. BC Emergency Health Services says a third person was flown out by air ambulance to hospital, where they are in serious but stable condition.
15: West Coast Helicopters says the pilot had worked for them since 2021 and was well known in the Vancouver Island community of Port McNeill. The Transportation Safety Board says it's deploying investigators who will arrive on site in the morning. Forestry company Canfor says it is permanently closing its Northwood pulp mill outside Prince George, BC. Operations will wind down in the coming months, resulting in the loss of 300 jobs. The Vancouver-based firm says the pulp and paper sector continues to face significant challenges, including access to wood fiber. Canfor says it's committed to supporting its employees, including providing severance and exploring opportunities to redeploy workers to other locations. Edmonton police say an 85-year-old man is dead after jumping from a balcony to escape a fire after a vehicle crashed into his apartment complex and set off a fireball that has left two other residents unaccounted for. The crash and fire Monday night sent six more people to hospital with injuries, including the 62-year-old driver. 35 residents have been displaced. Edmonton Police Chief Warren Dreichel says part of the building has actually come down and the vehicle has been removed from the rubble. Mayor Andrew Knack says the community is shaken.
17: The impact on our community has been profound with the loss of homes and businesses. I know that this is more than just a building. It's a place where memories were kept and made, where neighbors gathered.
15: An elderly man jumped to his death to escape the aggressive fire, and now investigators are looking for the remains of two people who may have been caught in the flames. Ontario Provincial Police in northwestern Ontario say officers will help with the mandatory evacuation of a First Nation community under threat by wildfire. Residents of Gull Bay First Nation have been told to leave their homes immediately and seek safety from active forest fires. It's one of a handful of communities in northwestern Ontario that are under evacuation orders, including Armstrong and four other First Nations. Ontario forest fire officials say the province is currently responding to 160 active wildfires. The crisis comes as most of Ontario is under a severe heat warning, and Humidex values in northern Ontario are making it feel as hot as 40 degrees. This is the Canadian Press. In sports, a big showing from Toronto pitcher Dylan Cease set the tone for a dominant American League win in Tuesday night's MLB All-Star Game. The Blue Jays pitcher struck out the side in the first inning and combined with 10 relievers in a three-hitter, 4-0 victory over the National League. Good news about Tampa Bay Rays slugger Junior Caminero. The third baseman left the All-Star game after being hit in the left hand by a 98-mile-per-hour sinker in the top of the third inning. X-rays show nothing was broken. In soccer, Spain advances to its first World Cup final since winning in 2010 by scoring a 2-0 victory over France in Texas on Tuesday. Who Spain will play in the final comes down to the other semifinal later today in Atlanta. Defending champion Argentina will be taking on England. England fan Ross Peters is in Atlanta for the match.
18: Two great footballing nations. For England, we're desperate for it to come home. It's the home of football.
15: From the Canadian Press, I'm Karen Rebo.
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19: This is Mike Smith. We've got a jam-packed show for you today, including where's the beef? Not in your shopping cart at these prices, right? So many people have stopped buying steak, roasts, even hamburger because the prices are so high. Now we've got the class action lawsuit, the proposed $8 million settlement from two of Canada's big beef producers. We're going to get into that today. Why is the price of beef so high? And if these big beef producers are saying, well, we didn't do anything wrong, we're not admitting anything, why are they willing to pay an $8 million settlement in a class action lawsuit on price fixing? We'll talk about that today. Travel to the USA on the rise again in the month of June. 3.6% increase over the same month last year of Canadians traveling to the United States. That is the third straight month that travel to the USA has increased. Now, we are not back to where we were before the travel boycott began, nowhere close, but things starting to move in the other direction. We're going to break those numbers down for you today. Are you ready to travel back to the USA today? I'm looking forward to your phone calls on that one. We've got all that. We've got lots more. First, though, we start with the crisis of drug addiction and mental illness on our streets, especially in the city of Vancouver. The random stranger attacks. We've seen some brutal ones lately. The open drug use. We all see it. The chronic disorder on the streets. More and more people are asking the same question. Whatever we're doing now is not working. Now, the BC government has said we're going to expand involuntary treatment, mandatory care for people who are obviously suffering from the most severe addiction, mental illness, brain injuries on the street. BC Premier David Eby has just announced 130 new involuntary care beds in Surrey and in Prince George. Doctors of BC say there are 33,000 people in BC with severe drug addiction. But at least they're going to bring in 130 beds, though. Not in Vancouver, though. Not in Vancouver. Not one bed added in Vancouver. I've got Vancouver City Councillor Peter Meisner standing by to discuss this. First, let's have a listen to the mayor. Vancouver Mayor Ken Sim yesterday slamming Eby for this. Have a listen.
20: They've provided zero beds in Vancouver for Vancouver, where we are ground zero for this crisis. And so that's just not acceptable.
19: All right, let's discuss with my guest now, Vancouver City Councillor Peter Meisner, part of the ABC slate of candidates there, along with Mayor Ken Sim. Councillor, thanks for coming on today.
21: My pleasure, Mike.
19: Okay, I appreciate it a lot. Why did Vancouver get zero new involuntary care beds when the city's facing the biggest challenge here? What's the official explanation here, or have you received one from the province?
21: There is no explanation. I mean, this is just astonishing to anybody that has any understanding of what's happening in our city in the downtown east side. And I know all Vancouverites do. I mean, this is one of the biggest crises in our city, the severe mental health and addictions issues that are playing out on our street. So this is another broken promise by the province, whether that's their promise to take over coordination of the downtown east side in 2022. Nothing's happened on that. Whether it's their promise to close down SROs on Gravel Street in the middle of the entertainment district. Nothing's happened on that. And their promise a couple years ago to bring involuntary treatment beds to Vancouver. Nothing's happened on that. So it's just a string of failures and people are suffering as a result.
19: Okay, what specifically are you and Vancouver Mayor Ken Sim asking for from the province? Like, how many beds do you need?
21: The need is greater than what they're going to be able to deliver at this time. But the fact that we're building beds in Prince George and Surrey and none in Vancouver makes absolutely no sense. And the province has argued that, well, people can go to Prince George and Surrey for those beds, but the need in those communities is so great that it's even beyond those beds. So Prince George has their own issues. Surrey has their own issues. Just the fact that Vancouver has zero beds and is the epicenter of this crisis makes absolutely no sense. And I'm very frustrated that that's the situation that we're in Vancouver.
19: All right. So the David Eby government, of course, is saying that Vancouver will get more of these beds. There are already some that have been operating earlier, that Vancouver is still under consideration for more of these facilities. Is that good enough, or do you feel like you guys are just being like strung along here?
21: It's not good enough. I mean, there are some beds in Vancouver, but the need is so much greater. We have, yeah, I don't know, 60 beds or something in Vancouver at St. Paul's, for example, with Road to Recovery. That's great. But the situation is urgent. People are literally, they're suffering on the street. People with traumatic brain injuries, people with severe addiction, mental health issues, they're not getting the help that they need. Anyone can go down to downtown Vancouver and see that. So, I don't understand why this is, appears to be an ideologically driven issue on behalf of the province to not give Vancouver any beds when we are the epicenter of the crisis. That's the only explanation that I can think of, because I don't have an official explanation for the province as to why we've been excluded from those new beds.
19: What do you mean an ideological reason? What do you mean by that?
21: I think the province is frustrated that we have pushed back and stood up for Vancouverites on things like their decisions to open things like supervised consumption sites in the middle of downtown Vancouver, that we've stood up against the province and said, Vancouver is doing way more than its fair share in terms of supportive housing, and you need to spread that throughout the region. So I can't help but think that that plays into these decisions that they're making, and that's incredibly disappointing and unacceptable when people's lives are on the line. The fact is that these people need help. They need help now. This is an urgent situation, and they are moving way too slow, and they're not bringing the resources and the help and the funding to Vancouver, which is the epicenter of the crisis. So I don't have another explanation. This is what I'm surmising based on a vacuum of information from the province.
19: Speaking of Vancouver, City Councillor Peter Meisner about the absence of new involuntary care beds in Vancouver. Let's have another listen to the mayor here. This really jumped out at me yesterday at your news conference. Mayor Ken Sim asked, what happens if the province doesn't deliver these care beds? And here's what he had to say. Then we'll discuss. Let's listen.
20: If we don't get action from the province, more to come. But we'll give them this one last opportunity to listen to what we have to say and act accordingly.
19: Okay, we're going to give them one last chance, and then we'll act accordingly. So it sounds like he's suggesting here the city may take its own action here if the province does not provide these treatment beds. Is that what's being suggested there? Go ahead.
21: I mean, that's my understanding. Unfortunately, this is the only way it seems that we can get the province to act on some of these urgent issues. I mentioned the SROs. We had the Lugat on Granville Street. It just closed about a week ago. It was really the city standing up and saying, we are going to take action. We are going to pull the business license if you do not relocate these people to more suitable housing off of Granville Street. With the OPS, the overdose prevention site that they're trying to locate at Helmickin and Hornby Street, we've intervened with an emergency motion, and we said, we're going to look at all tools, including permitting, to prevent this from opening because of a lack of community consultation, because of a lack of treatment and recovery options for people that are using those sites. So unfortunately, this seems to be the only thing that works with the province, and I hope we don't get to that point. I want us to get these beds. I want us to get these resources, and I want to see people be helped in our city.
19: Okay, one final question on this point. When we're talking about involuntary care, we're talking about mandatory care, mandatory treatment from people who are suffering on the streets. There are critics who say that's a violation of people's civil liberties. How do you respond to that? Why is mandatory involuntary care the answer here?
21: I think for some people that have severe brain injuries from illicit substance use, from severe mental health issues, from severe drug addiction, they're never going to be in a place where they're able to, put their hand up and say, I'm ready. I'm ready for treatment or recovery or care. We need to help these people because some of these people can't help themselves. They're a danger to themselves and they're a danger to society. So they need to be in involuntary care, and we can do that in a compassionate way. And I really believe for many of those people, it will be the best thing that ever happened to them. It'll help them get out of that cycle of addiction and mental health issues.
19: Councillor, while I have you here, let me ask you about the Vancouver Park Board. So for the last few years, your ABC party there at City Hall has been arguing that the Park Board should be abolished. Yesterday, Mayor Ken Sim announced that you guys are standing down on the battle to shut this Park Board down. You're going to run Park Board candidates instead. Let's have a listen to the mayor here calling off this campaign to get rid of the Park Board. Here he is yesterday. Then we'll discuss.
0: We did exactly what we said we're going to do. And I can tell you, we've learned a lot. We didn't realize the bureaucracy that we'd be facing and how difficult the province would be on this one issue.
19: Okay, why are you standing down on this one? Councillor, your thoughts.
21: It's time to fix the park board. I mean, we tried to move forward with dissolving the park board. The province made that nearly impossible. So what are we left to do in this situation? We need to fix the park board. The park board is the governance structure that we have, and we need to ensure we have quality facilities for people. We need to ensure we have well-maintained and clean parks for Vancouverites. And I believe that an ABC majority on the park board can help deliver that. I think right now the current park board is quite dysfunctional. It's more about politics than parks. And as a Vancouverite, that's very concerning to me. I want to see our parks run well, and I want to see our community centers upgraded and expanded. And I know that we're moving forward with that for a capital plan here at council. But we need a park board that is willing to work in the best interest of Vancouverites, and I don't think that's what we have right now.
19: So can the voters therefore assume that the park board is now here to stay and you're not going to try and get rid of it anymore?
21: Yes. I mean, I don't think the province is interested in helping the city dissolve the park board. So the park board is here to stay. Let's work with what we have, and let's deliver great parks and amenities for Vancouverites and do the best that we can.
19: All right, Councillor, thanks for coming on today.
21: My pleasure.
19: Okay, I appreciate it a lot. That's Peter Meisner, Vancouver City Councillor. They're running for re-election this fall. Of course, part of his party at Vancouver City Hall is part with Ken Sim as the mayor. Okay. Over to you now. So a lot of announcements yesterday in this news conference by Vancouver Mayor Ken Sim slamming the provincial government for failing to deliver involuntary treatment beds in the city of Vancouver. You just heard his colleague there, Peter Meisner, suggesting that the provincial government not being fair with Vancouver, maybe trying to get back at them for some of the political opposition from Vancouver City Hall on the government's agenda here. Phone me and tell me your thoughts on it. Have a listen to this. This is the conservative MLA, Claire Ratté, saying that Vancouver's got a case here. Listen to this.
1: We know that if there was an area anywhere in this province that was in dire need of mandatory care, it's probably Vancouver and the downtown east side. So I do think that it's definitely a problem that Vancouver has yet again been left out of this.
19: Do you think Vancouver is getting shafted here? Phone me and let me know. 604-280-9898 is the number. *9898 on your cell. Vancouver Mayor Ken Sim saying he's standing down on his campaign to get rid of the Vancouver Park Board. Instead, his party will now run candidates to be elected to the park board. This is a total flip-flop here by Ken Sim. First, he wanted to get rid of it. Now they're going to run candidates for the park board. What do you think of that now? Do you think they should keep pushing to get rid of that park board? Which side are you on that one? Let me know. 604-280-9898. *9898. Toll-free on your cell. This is Mike Smith. Back with your calls.
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29: There's quite a battle here that's broken out now between the David Eby government in Victoria and Vancouver City Council. Vancouver Mayor Ken Sim yesterday slamming Eby for not providing additional involuntary care beds in Vancouver. He says they're at the epicenter of the drug and mental illness crisis, and yet Vancouver's getting left behind when it comes to these new facilities and these new beds. I think he's got a point. What do you think? Let me know. 604-280-9898 is the number to call. 604-280-9898. Star 9898 on your cell. David Eby this week announcing 130 new mandatory treatment beds for people who are obviously suffering from mental illness, drug addiction, brain injury on our streets. 130 beds. So they'll be set up in Prince George and Surrey. Now, don't forget, this is a drop in the bucket when you consider the crisis we're looking at here. According to Doctors of BC, there are approximately 33,000 people in British Columbia with severe addictions to illicit drugs. 33,000. Now, not all of them are causing mayhem on the streets, of course, but when you talk about 130 beds, I mean, that's nothing when you consider the scale of what we're looking at. How bad is it where you live or work? Have you seen more open drug use, people suffering on the streets? Let me know. 604-280-9898 is the number to call me. Also, Sim, there was a surprise yesterday saying that he's calling off his campaign to get rid of the Vancouver Park Board. Forget about that. He's been trying to shut down that park board for years. Now he's saying they're going to run candidates for the park board instead. He's just calling that whole thing off to get rid of the park board. Star 9898 is the number on your cell. Steve in Delta. Hi, Steve. Go ahead.
30: Hey, Mike. So I think this councillor brought up one point. He said this is the most ideological government. I've been voting in this province for 45 years, I figure. I've never seen one like it. Every move they make, canceling the tunnel, because nobody in South Delta or South Surrey votes NDP. Let's have legal drugs, ideological. They won't back the city up to get rid of the parks board, which a bunch of left-wingers, ideological. They wanted to cancel the dam, ideological. They brought in the DRIPA that made everybody lose their minds and thought they were going to lose their properties. Even maybe that's not true, but it's ideological. Every single thing they do is ideological. and they put us into a $18 billion ideological hole. So, you know, hey, man, you people who voted for him, congratulations.
29: Okay, Steve, thank you for that. I think there's also just good old-fashioned political revenge that goes on at work here, that they did not want to build Christy Clark's bridge, so that's why they decided to build another tunnel to replace the clogged and congested Massey Tunnel. I think there is a lot of bad feelings in Victoria right now with this City Hall government under Ken Sim, the refusal to go along with some of the supervised drug consumption sites in Vancouver. That's causing a lot of headaches for this provincial government. So I do think there's some revenge that takes place in some of these decisions. Glenn in Vancouver. Hi, Glenn. 30 seconds.
3: Lost Lagoon in 1936. Vancouver Parks Board has let it just decay and become nothing when it was a beautiful landmark. They're destroying the heritage of Vancouver. Let the Parks Board move on and get a new Parks Board and start taking care of what was put for Vancouver back in the ages. They're just destroying it. That fountain was a landmark, and it was beautiful, and now it just sits there. And
29: thank
3: I'm so mad.
29: Thank you, Glenn, for the call. Thanks for the call. I always thought that the Park Board was unnecessary myself. I mean, we're the only major city in North America, one of the very, very few with an elected Park Board. Let me know how you feel about it today. Mike at CKNW.com. When we come back, price fixing for beef. That's next.
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6: From the National Newsroom of the Canadian Press, I'm Karen Rebo. A BC helicopter company says two people are dead and another is injured after one of its aircraft went down on the Central Coast during forestry operations on Tuesday. Details from Canadian Press reporter Lisa Laporte.
7: West Coast Helicopters says its pilot and a crew member from a logging company were killed when the Hughes 500 chopper crashed in Loughborough Inlet around 6:15 a.m. on Tuesday. BC Emergency Health Services says a third person was flown out by air ambulance to hospital, where they are in serious but stable condition.
6: West Coast Helicopters says the pilot had worked for them since 2021 and was well known in the Vancouver Island community of Port McNeill. The Transportation Safety Board says it's deploying investigators who will arrive on site in the morning. Forestry company Canfor says it is permanently closing its Northwood pulp mill outside Prince George, BC. Operations will wind down in the coming months, resulting in the loss of 300 jobs. The Vancouver-based firm says the pulp and paper sector continues to face significant challenges, including access to wood fiber. Canfor says it's committed to supporting its employees, including providing severance and exploring opportunities to redeploy workers to other locations. Edmonton police say an 85-year-old man is dead after jumping from a balcony to escape a fire after a vehicle crashed into his apartment complex and set off a fireball that has left two other residents unaccounted for. The crash and fire Monday night sent six more people to hospital with injuries, including the 62-year-old driver. 35 residents have been displaced. Edmonton Police Chief Warren Dreichel says part of the building has actually come down and the vehicle has been removed from the rubble. Mayor Andrew Knack says the community is shaken.
8: The impact on our community has been profound with the loss of homes and businesses. I know that this is more than just a building. It's a place where memories were kept and made, where neighbors gathered.
6: An elderly man jumped to his death to escape the aggressive fire, and now investigators are looking for the remains of two people who may have been caught in the flames. Ontario Provincial Police in northwestern Ontario say officers will help with the mandatory evacuation of a First Nation community under threat by wildfire. Residents of Gull Bay First Nation have been told to leave their homes immediately and seek safety from active forest fires. It's one of a handful of communities in northwestern Ontario that are under evacuation orders, including Armstrong and four other First Nations. Ontario forest fire officials say the province is currently responding to 160 active wildfires. The crisis comes as most of Ontario is under a severe heat warning, and Humidex values in northern Ontario are making it feel as hot as 40 degrees. This is the Canadian Press. In sports, a big showing from Toronto pitcher Dylan Cease set the tone for a dominant American League win in Tuesday night's MLB All-Star Game. The Blue Jays pitcher struck out the side in the first inning and combined with 10 relievers in a three-hitter, 4-0 victory over the National League. Good news about Tampa Bay Rays slugger Junior Caminero. The third baseman left the All-Star game after being hit in the left hand by a 98-mile-per-hour sinker in the top of the third inning. X-rays show nothing was broken. In soccer, Spain advances to its first World Cup final since winning in 2010 by scoring a 2-0 victory over France in Texas on Tuesday. Who Spain will play in the final comes down to the other semifinal later today in Atlanta. Defending champion Argentina will be taking on England. England fan Ross Peters is in Atlanta for the match.
3: Two great footballing nations. For England, we're desperate for it to come home. It's the home of football.
6: From the Canadian Press, I'm Karen Rebo.
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10: Talk beef now. Have you looked at the price of a steak lately, or a roast, or even a pound of hamburger? It's enough to make your jaw drop. Beef prices have climbed dramatically over the past few years. In fact, meat has become so expensive that shoplifting of expensive cuts of beef has become a real problem, even with organized crime involved. I was in a grocery store a few weeks ago, and I wanted to buy a prime rib roast. I don't know what I was thinking. My oldest son was bugging me for this, so I thought, okay, I'll go in and check it out. And I couldn't find one on the counter in the meat aisle. And I asked the butcher, do you got? I figured they were out of stock. He goes, oh, no, we keep all that in the back now because they keep getting stolen. For these more expensive cuts, you got to ask special. They keep it all locked up in the back. Now comes another twist here. Two of the world's largest beef companies, also operating here in Canada, they've agreed to put nearly $8 million on the table to settle a Canadian class action lawsuit alleging beef price fixing. These two companies deny any wrongdoing. They say, we didn't do anything wrong. It's not true. But they're willing to pay $8 million just to make this lawsuit go away. If the settlement is approved, Canadians who overpaid for beef could receive some compensation. If you're looking for more information on that, beefclassaction.ca is the website. How you can register on there for updates, beefclassaction.ca. We talked about this on the show yesterday. I got an awesome phone call from my next guest. He's a small beef farmer, Alden Michaelchuk. He's standing by. First, have a listen to Sylvain Charlebois, the food professor at Dalhousie University, talking about how the price of beef has gone so high. Listen to this.
11: In the last 12 months, depending of the cut, but on average, it's probably anywhere between 20 to 30%.
10: Wow.
11: Just beef. And what's hurting more right now, to be honest, is that when you go to the meat counter, both pork and chicken are also more expensive. So right now, people are pivoting away from beef and they're looking at chicken and pork and they're still looking at higher prices.
10: Yeah, it's kind of a triple whammy there for people who said, okay, I'm going to buy chicken or pork instead. That's driving up prices of those meats as well. Okay, let's discuss with my guest now, Alden Michaelchuk. Alden is a small farm owner. He phoned into the show yesterday. Alden, thanks a lot for coming on today.
14: Good morning, Mike. Thank you for having me. Yes, like I was saying to you yesterday about the, like, as a small farmer, and we buy 6-month-old calves in the fall, we used to pay, you know, $1,200 to $1,400 a head for a 6-month-old calf, for a good quality Angus breed calf. And this past year, we were paying close to $4,000 a head. So more than three times what we used to pay.
10: Wow.
14: And, you know, and that all gets passed on down the line. Processing costs have gone up also at the other end. And so I always sold my beef in quarters, sides, or some people actually bought a whole cow processed from the butcher. And a whole cow now from the butcher, what we got to charge just to break even, would have to be at least $8,000. Or a side of beef would be $4,000, which is just out of most people's abilities, you know. And and on our farm, like we raise pork, and we raise broiler chickens on grass, and we have honey and eggs and all these things. And I don't advertise one bit because everything I can produce is gone. Like, people from the city or friends and neighbors, it's gone before I can even produce it. So but what I'm finding is the beef The pork and the chicken I can sell really easy still. But beef now, I mean, I'm raising half what I used to because it's just so expensive. But, you know, people are buying a quarter and then splitting it with a friend and getting an eighth and situations like that, right?
10: No, sure. So, anything to save money, I'm not surprised. I'm not surprised that people are looking some way to save a buck. Let me ask you about those rising prices that you mentioned there, because you said it used to be $1,200 for a calf that you'd raise on your farm, now going up to $4,000. What is the explanation for that? Like, for the people, who do you buy these cows from, and why have the prices gone up so high? Have they explained it to you?
14: Oh yeah. It's so we buy like 6 month old calves. They come from the interior generally, and they're on the range. But the reality is that the herd size North American wide is beef cattle wise is roughly the size it was in 1960. Well, the population of North America since 1960 has grown, you know, incredibly more, and yet the beef that's available is far less. And we've had different things. We've had droughts in the past that have ranchers have been cutting back on their cow herds because they've just don't have the feed in the past years. And then now that we have this high price, a lot of the ranchers are aging out. They're seeing an opportunity to sell out at a high price and retire. And a lot of that is going on. And the average age of a farmer is going up, you know, and I feel really sorry for the young people that would want to try to get into farming. Like where we are here in South Langley, the land's too expensive to farm. It's people are just equestrian horses and wineries that's all great, but it's just too expensive to make a living
10: Speaking of making a living at this business, Alden, let me ask you, you mentioned that you're producing less beef now because of the cost.
14: Right.
10: With these high prices, I thought maybe you'd be producing more beef. Like, are you making more money off of beef? No?
14: We make no money at all off of beef. It's just the labor of love. The whole farm is. The farm is a lot like a boat. You know, they always said that a boat is a hole in the water to throw your money in. Well, a small farm is very similar. It really is. It's a labor of love. And I just love growing good quality food, you know, and sharing it with my friends and neighbors and so on. You cook one of our roasting chickens and it's like, it's a chicken, you know, and you can eat it for days. Or the beef's the same. It's just, got flavor and depth that you just don't get from the stuff, you know, that's mass produced.
10: Okay.
14: You know, yeah.
10: Speaking of mass produced, let's talk about big beef for a minute. I mean, you're a small operation there, as you've described.
14: Yeah.
10: Now you've got these big beef companies, this JBS company, which I'm sure you're familiar with.
14: Yeah.
10: They're now saying like, well, this is not true. We're not colluding. We're not price fixing. Oh. We haven't done anything wrong, but we're still going to pay $8 million out to make this lawsuit go away. Alden, what do you think? Do you think there's price fixing going on here among the big beef producers?
14: I can't see how they could. I mean, the reality is we used to have choices where we could ship to have our cattle slaughtered and processed and that. And there's only one, you know, one source now. You don't have anywhere else. You have no choice. You can't. There's no competition, you know, market wise. So for sure, they've all this back in the day when you had lots of small farms and small ranchers. You know, there was competition, but you take all the little guys out, and they've got it. There's no one to compete with. You know, it's a monopoly. They've basically and for sure, and we see it with in so many other parts of our lives today, right?
10: Do you think this hurts public confidence in the whole beef industry? Like when you see, like you're running a small operation there on a shoestring, it sounds like with a small profit margin, it sounds like. But when you see people getting so angry about these beef prices and then allegations of price fixing, do you think it gives the industry a bad rap?
14: Yes, for sure. There's no doubt about it. I think
12: a lot of people that there's no trust anymore. And I mean, I just don't know, going into a big store when you're looking at this meat, you got to wonder what's the story behind it. You know, where does it come from? How's it been fed? I mean, you know, the little guys like us, you know, we're on grass and so on, and we feed them good grains and so, you know, that sort of thing. But it's a totally different story. If you took a calf, like a calf from my farm at 6 months old, and I raised that calf here, and you took a twin calf and you sent it to the prairies to one of the big feedlots, that animal on that feedlot would be twice the size of mine in a year. Just because of the hormones, the feed, there's so many animals, they got to give them more antibiotics and so on, right? To keep them healthy from, you know, and on and on. And then you're eating it, you know?

0: farm gate operations opening up where they're actually advertising, you know, lamb and pork and chicken and things. It's really nice to see. And there's more and more of those sorts of operations seem to be cropping up. So the municipalities are allowing it on the farms now, ALR and that. They didn't used to want you to have any kind of thing like that. And I think that's really good for you know, the area, and maybe that will help, you know, in the future for to keep some people in it. You know, you just go for a drive in the country, you know, and you'll see it. You know, you'll see these.
1: Alden, I'm very grateful to you. I'm very happy you called into the show yesterday, and I'm very grateful to you for coming on the show for a discussion today. Thanks a lot.
0: Thank you. Bye-bye.
1: Okay, you're welcome. That is Alden Michael Chuck. He owns a small farm in Langley, as you heard him describe there. Okay, over to you now. Phone me and tell me your thoughts. When you go to the grocery store now and you see the price of a steak or a roast or even hamburger, are you looking for alternatives now? Have you stopped eating as much beef, buying as much beef? Please call me and let me know. What's the alternative? If you're switching to chicken or pork, have you seen those prices go up too? Phone me and let me know. And do you think there is price fixing and collusion going on among the big beef producers? Call me and tell me. 604-280-9898 is the number to call me. 604-280-9898. *9898, toll free on your cell. Have a listen to Sylvain Charlebois again on yesterday's show. I asked him, does he think these beef prices are going to come down anytime soon? Here's what he said.
2: We are expecting more promotions, but not before summer 2027. Inventories are still quite tight. And so, yes, prices will stabilize and we could see more deals. We saw that in 2014. There was a huge spike with beef prices and prices did come down. But this time around, it's going to take way longer.
1: Okay. Is there a way to save money on this? If you go to the store early in the morning, can you get marked down beef like with the $2 off stickers? Phone me and tell me if that strategy works for you. And what about Costco? I was thinking of doing a Costco run. What are the meat prices like at Costco? Can you please call me and tell me, is it worth my while to go out there? 604-280-9898 is the number. *9898, toll free on your cell. This is Mike Smith, back with your calls.
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8: All right, talking about the price of beef. Is there beef price fixing going on? Let's go to your phone calls. Ed in Aldergrove. Hi, Ed. Go ahead.
9: Yes. Can you hear me? Good morning. Well,
8: yes.
9: I'm kind of one of those guys that probably I'm not going to be very popular, but living in Aldergrove, I live very close to the border. So we go down once a week, and I don't want to really mention the names of the grocery stores, but there are certain ones, if you do your research, and I can get a 10-ounce steak for $5. Chicken is like $1.80 a pound. So we go down there once a week, and we stock up, and by the time you get gas and your produce and dairy, we save $35-$40 a week, easy. So... like I said, probably not the most popular, but that's what we do. I just thought I'd let you know.
8: Where do you go down? Linden or where?
9: Yeah, we go down to Linden. There's some grocery stores in Linden. Not maybe the like a Safeway or Super Value or something like that, but there are just like not when I say discount, just ones that are smaller that provide.
8: Do you declare that at the border when you come back?
9: We usually go through and we go through with if you keep it under about $250, they don't bug you at all. They don't do anything. Like I go down there, I get there's a certain place down there, I get some tools and that. And as long as you're honest with them, they don't bug you.
8: So you tell the guy. So when you're coming back across the border and you're speaking to the border officer, you tell them like I've got some steaks and stuff here.
9: Usually they ask you, your value. We save me whatever, $150. They say, do you have any tobacco, alcohol? Are you picking up anything? No. Then they don't say anything basically.
8: Okay, thank you, Ed, for that. Interesting. Because I'd been hearing about maybe the prices weren't as great on the other side of the border these days, especially with the exchange. Sandy and Burnaby. Hi, Sandy. Go ahead.
10: Oh, good morning. I personally think the real issue is we've become overly accustomed to just eating way too much of it three times a day, breakfast, lunch, and dinner. That's just the result of great marketing. If it was eaten once, twice a week, seems a little more normal, probably better for the body. We wouldn't be bitching about prices.
8: Okay, thank you, Sandy. Well, I think a lot of people have cut back, maybe not for health reasons, but just for economic reasons. Brian in South Surrey. Brian, you got 30 seconds here. Go ahead.
11: Okay, we'll make it quick, Mike. I think the question on everyone's mind, at least mine, is did you get that prime rib under lock and key? And if so, what'd you pay?
8: Well, I think it was like $150 or something. It was crazy.
11: Yikes.
8: Yeah, I know. It's nuts, right? Thank you for that. The problem is I got two boys at home and they love meat. Like it, my oldest son is often bugging me, "Dad, can you do a roast beef again, you know? Because it's his favorite." And I'm telling you, this is killing me here, man. Like, I got to go to the bank to get another home equity line of credit or something here to do another prime rib. So it's not often we'll do the prime rib, but occasionally we'll do it, and it's a big deal. But it's expensive. It's crazy expensive. Mike at CKNW.com is how to reach me. Let me know your thoughts on this one. Baldry's Beat is coming up. We got your news next, and then Keith Baldry. The nurses' strike taking a twist yesterday. We'll tell you all about it next. Don't go anywhere.
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3: From the National Newsroom of the Canadian Press, I'm Karen Ribot. An Iranian health ministry official says the latest round of overnight U.S. airstrikes on Iran have wounded more than 260 people. The comment Wednesday did not include fatality statistics. However, far more people were reported injured than in any other round of recent violence between Iran and the U.S. as they vie over control of the Strait of Hormuz. Two people remain unaccounted for after a fire in Edmonton that erupted when a vehicle crashed into a building and ruptured a gas line Monday night. Authorities say an 85-year-old man died after jumping from a balcony to escape that fire. Police Chief Warren Dreyko says part of the building, which was a mixture of retail outlets on the ground floor and apartment units above, came down. And investigators will be looking for several things, including the remains of anyone who may have been caught in the fire.
4: Due to the complexity of this investigation, the EPS has implemented a mass casualty investigative protocol, which is being led by our homicide section.
3: Six people, including the vehicle's driver, were sent to hospital and 35 residents were displaced. Provincial police in northwestern Ontario say officers will help with the mandatory evacuation of a First Nation community under threat by one of some 160 wildfires currently burning in the province. Residents of Gull Bay First Nation have been told to leave their homes immediately and seek safety from active forest fires. It's one of a handful of communities in northwestern Ontario that remain under evacuation orders. The crisis comes as most of Ontario is under a severe heat warning, and Humidex values in northern Ontario are making it feel as hot as 40 degrees. Dangerous heat is also affecting millions in the U.S., prompting warnings about heat illness. Doctors warn that early signs can be easy to miss, especially for the very young, the very old, and the pregnant. Emergency physician Dr. Sarah Friedman in Minnesota says heat exhaustion can quickly turn into a more dangerous case of heat stroke.
23: If you have been sweating a lot and then you find yourself you're not sweating anymore, that's very high risk.
3: And the grandfather thrown into the air by a charging bison at Yellowstone Park on the weekend is now talking about the ordeal. ABC's Trevor Ault reports.
25: Carl McDaniel, the 65-year-old grandfather tossed into the air by a bison, tells CNN he and his 13-year-old grandson stopped to take a photo of that massive animal. But the bison charged toward them. The grandfather telling CNN, quote, "I told my grandson to run in one direction and I went the other to try and draw him away." McDaniel was flung 8 feet in the air, landing on the ground, unable to move. He says, quote, "He could have stomped on me. He could have gored me. He could have done almost anything to take my life, and he did not do so."
3: McDaniel's leg broke in 4 places. He's now recovering after surgery. This is the Canadian Press. In sports, at Major League Baseball's All-Star game last night, Dylan Cease struck out the side in the first inning. The Blue Jays pitcher combining with 10 relievers on a 3-hitter in a show of pitching dominance that led the American League to a 4-0 win over the National League in Philadelphia. In soccer, England coach Thomas Tuchel says he's reconnecting with his inner child to handle the pressure of taking on reigning World Cup champions Argentina. Tuchel says he relaxes by riding a bike in a big parking lot and eating ice cream. England will compete for its second ever spot in a World Cup final today when it takes on Lionel Messi's Argentina in Atlanta. The winner will play Spain in Sunday's final in New Jersey after Spain beat France 2-0 yesterday. Canada's first professional women's soccer league is growing. The Northern Super League has announced it will add a team in Winnipeg next season, growing its footprint to 7 teams across the country. From the Canadian Press, I'm Karen Ribot.
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26: We are never going to be the 51st state of the United States.
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5: All right, voices of Canadians there. The great Canadian travel boycott of the USA. For many months now, the message from Canadians has been very clear. Stay home. Spend your money elsewhere. Avoid traveling south of the border. Hell no, we won't go. The Donald Trump trade war, the 51st state nonsense. You can understand why a lot of Canadians don't want to travel there. But now new numbers suggest something is changing here. Canadian travel to the United States has now increased for three straight months. The newest numbers out for the month of June. Return trips to the USA from Canada up 3.2% in June. Third month in a row with a year-over-year increase in travel to the USA. Most of those return trips by car, people driving across the border. Air travel still down or flat. More American residents heading north, so there's more Americans visiting here. That is up by 5.1% in the month of June. So travel going the other way also going up. Americans coming here. That is the fifth straight month of increased American travel to Canada. Again, mostly by car. Why is it happening now? Do people feel like maybe we've made our point? The travel boycott is fading. Are Canadians now separating politics from their vacation plans? Or is this just a temporary bump? Now, we are nowhere near back to where we were before the boycott began. But it's definitely slowly coming back. I'm really interested in your thoughts and your calls on this one now. Have you returned to traveling in the United States? Are you ready to travel again? I've got Len Saunders standing by to discuss. Some states and cities have been rolling out the red carpet for Canadians saying, please come back. Of course, they want the business. They want our money. Please come back. Have a listen to California Governor Gavin Newsom here.
6: Today, we launched a new international campaign focused on encouraging Canadians to come visit the great state of California. 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We want to make sure we send a message to our Canadian friends up north to come to a state where 2 million Canadians visited last year, to come visit a state where there's something for everybody. Visit California.
5: California Governor Gavin Newsom there asking Canadians, please come back. Looks like more Canadians are doing just that. Let's discuss it with my guest now, Len Saunders. Len is an immigration lawyer based just across the border in Blaine, Washington. He's got a front row seat to this one. Hi, Len. Thanks for coming on.
7: No problem. How are you, Mike?
5: I'm doing great, Len. It's good to talk to you again. Len, you're right there at the border. What are you seeing? Are you seeing more Canadians starting to come back?
7: Absolutely. So exactly what you just said, I can see not only in my practice, but I can see at the border just from going back and forth. So a couple of good examples are, you know, yes, during FIFA, there was a lot of, you know, traffic going back and forth, but it was tough to gauge because they had every single line open at every single border booth and border crossing. So the lines weren't that bad. But when they got back to normal, after the last game about a week ago, I definitely noticed an uptick in the border traffic going both ways. So clients who maybe a year ago would come half an hour to an hour early to my office because they got to the border expecting lineups and there'd be no lineup, now we're back to coming late again because you're not expecting anyone at the border. So I've definitely noticed more people at the border in line. I was golfing on Sunday in Point Roberts. I think my car was the only U.S. plated cars, all Canadian cars. Every single car at that Point Roberts golf course was Canadian. So that's encouraging. You know, I think the anti-Americanism is kind of toned down a little bit. I was at a Vancouver Canadians baseball game. I think it was on Thursday last week. And I came up because it was the Mariners farm team from Everett, which we're playing. And there's no booing of the U.S. national anthem, so that's encouraging. But where I really notice that it's interesting, I do a lot of waivers for Canadians who are either inadmissible to the U.S. because of past criminal convictions or immigration violations. And not only, you know, is someone going to pay legal fees, but the government filing fees for these waivers are $1,100 U.S. And what I noticed over the last 2 years, I would call people and say, hey, okay, Mike, it's time to renew your waiver. And Mike would have some very choice words, which I can't, you know, say on your radio show, of why they don't want to come to this country anymore. Mm. I had a lot of people not wanting to renew their waivers, had no interest in spending their money down here. Those people are now coming back and they're saying, you know what? I think I am going to renew my waiver. I need to come down for a medical reason, or we want to go back to Palm Springs this Christmas. So I definitely see an encouraging change of attitude. And I think a lot of people realize that Trump's not going to be president forever. You know, this craziness with the U.S. federal government is going to come to an end, hopefully, in just over 2 years. So a lot of people are now more open to traveling back to the U.S. And quite frankly, the numbers couldn't get any worse. Like, it was a complete collapse of cross-border traffic. So it's got to go up at some point. It's just a matter of when.
5: Yeah. I mean, it can't keep going down forever, I don't think. So I guess it's bound to rebound at some point. It's interesting to see it coming back. It's certainly reflected in the travel statistics that are coming out. Do you think that that Canadian boycott of U.S. travel here in the past, how big of an impact did that have on border communities like your own there in Blaine, Washington?
7: Oh, huge. I know down in Whatcom County, our county executive, he's dual citizen like me, Sat Paul Sidhu, and he's had to make huge budget corrections or changes because of the loss in revenue. And I've seen, you know, our county government saying that it's all because of a lack of revenue from taxes, from less Canadians coming down. So everyone understands it. But I think everyone like myself got to the point where you can only say we love Canadians so much and please come back. It's going to be up to Canadians to feel comfortable coming back and wanting to spend their money.
5: Yeah, a lot of Canadians said they did not want to spend their money in the USA because of political tensions. Do you think people are now separating politics from their travel choices? Is that what you think is going on? Like, this is just cooled off a bit, the anger and the hesitation?
7: Slowly. But I hate to say it, all it takes is a couple more comments from Trump, and it could start back up again. So as long as the rhetoric stops, I think a lot of Canadians are kind of resound to, you know, they want to come down and check out Chick-fil-A in Bellingham and maybe go back to Trader Joe's. So I definitely have seen more people at the border, which is encouraging.
5: Okay, as an immigration lawyer, Len, have you seen any change in Canadians asking questions about entering the United States? Because we've heard about people getting hassled at the border. I don't know if that's gone away too, but what are you hearing lately?
7: Well, I still have a lot of Canadians who are concerned about coming down. They don't want to bring their cell phones. They're worried about their social media. But it, you know, it's not really happening in what you would expect. Most people, when they arrive at my office, they tell me that their experience was, you know, very nonchalant. Nothing has really changed. So it's very few and far between that you really hear about these detention cases. But all it takes is a couple of these ICE shootings. Like, we had a shooting in Blaine about a month ago, and nobody knew it was Border Patrol. Nobody knew what was going on. It's the chilling effect, right? People hear this, and they just don't want to come down when they hear the guns. They hear about Canadians being detained. So hopefully a lot of these stories will stop, and it'll encourage Canadians to come down and spend their money. I'll tell you, I don't know how some of these gas stations in Blaine have survived. Like, it's been very quiet for a couple of years now.
5: Okay, final question for you, Len. Looking ahead here, what do you expect for the rest of 2026? Do you think we're heading back toward normal cross-border travel? Because we have not gone back to the levels we were pre-boycott here, but do you think we're heading in that direction?
7: Well, I think you're going to see a slow improvement. I don't think until Trump's out of power that you're going to see, you know, back to the levels that we saw prior to his inauguration almost a couple of years ago. I think the airline travel is still going to stay fairly low. But, you know, the day trippers, I think, are definitely going to increase. That's my opinion.
5: Len, thanks for coming on to talk about it today.
7: Thanks, Mike. Have a great day.
5: All right. Thank you. Thanks to you. That is Len Saunders, immigration lawyer just across the border in Blaine, Washington. Yeah, these latest stats out from StatsCan, the number of Canadians visiting the United States again, 3 months in a row, it is ticking back up slowly. Now, we're not back to where we were before for American travel pre-boycott, but we're certainly seem to be headed in that direction. Len Saunders literally got the front row seat there. He can look out his window and see the cross-border traffic in Blaine, Washington, and he notices it there. He says he sees more Canadians crossing the border now into the United States. Okay, open the phone lines on this one now. Are Canadians finally ready to head back south? We've seen months of boycotts, canceled trips. Now, travel to the United States, it seems to be ticking up again for sure. 3 months in a row of increased year-over-year travel by Canadians south of the border. But is the chill between Canada and America finally thawing? Are some Canadians still keeping their distance? Phone me on this one now. Are you ready to travel to the USA again? 604-280-9898 is the number to call. 604-280-9898. *9898 on your cell. This is Mike Smith, back with your calls.
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5: Okay, don't forget about the podcast. If you ever miss the show or you miss a part of the show, just listen to the podcast. It's updated every day after every show. Now, earlier on today's show, I spoke to Vancouver City Councillor Peter Meisner, and we talked about the lack of involuntary care beds for Vancouver. We've seen other cities in BC get these care beds so desperately needed. None in Vancouver so far. Have a listen.
11: This is another broken promise by the province, whether that's their promise to take over coordination of the downtown east side in 2022. Nothing's happened on that. Whether it's their promise to close down SROs on Granville Street in the middle of the entertainment district. Nothing's happened on that. And their promise a couple years ago to bring involuntary treatment beds to Vancouver. Nothing's happened on that. So it's just a string of failures and people are suffering as a result.
5: Okay, boy, quite a fight has broken out here now between the City of Vancouver and the David Eby government in Victoria. You can hear that entire interview in the podcast. It's updated every day after every show, so please check it out. All right, lots of calls here on the travel boycott to the USA. Third month in a row, we've seen increased Canadian travel south of the border. Dan in Surrey. Hi, Dan, go ahead.
17: Yeah, good show, Mike. I really... think we've made an impact on the negotiations. I think that the Americans have done nothing. They are still an immediate threat to our livelihood, to our lifestyles. I would encourage people to stay the course, no travel to the U.S., and we should actually discourage Americans from coming up here. Thank you, Mike.
5: Okay, Dan, thank you for that. Well, we are certainly not back to the levels we were pre-boycott, but I think we're definitely seeing a cooling off of the boycott. It's 3 months in a row now we've seen more Canadian travel to the USA. Charles in the Okanagan. Hi, Charles. Go ahead.
18: Hey, Mike. Well, I kind of disagree with Dan. I think we need the Americans to come up here. We need their money.
5: Help our economy grow.
18: I mean, at a 40-cent savings on their dollar, no wonder they're coming up here. I'd be coming up here, too, if I was an American.
5: After going
18: down to the U.S., I travel down there probably quarterly to go down and see events and do different things. My wife and I travel down there a bit. The only challenge that we face is we're facing $1.40 going down there. So that's really the challenge of them. But I think, you know, this worrying about the U.S. is kind of have to move on. We need to move on from that.
5: No, we can't do it forever. Thank you, Charles, for the call. And I agree with you about we should be welcoming Americans to come here, too. Yeah, bring your money. Bring your money. Spend lots of it while you're here. Vinder in White Rock. Hi, Vinder. Go ahead.
19: Mike, I was one of these Canadians that also did the right thing by spending my money here in Canada. But you watch the leader of this country, the Prime Minister himself, 97% of his assets are in the States. He doesn't do elbows up. We're supposed to do the right thing. I go golfing there all the time. I get better value for my money. It's better courses, better pricing. Why shouldn't I go over there? Until the leaders of the top start doing things right, I'll do the right thing then. Until then, I will go to the States, and I think that's what a lot of Canadians are seeing as well, is that, you know, they say one thing and do the other themselves.
5: Thank you, Vendor, for the call. Danielle in Vancouver. Hi, Danielle. Go ahead.
20: Hi. It's very simple. Nobody should go to the States. No Canadian should go to the States until Trump is out of office. That's it. That's all.
5: Okay, what if it's a Democratic state like Washington or California? Does it make a difference?
20: Well, I'm going against Trump. So, unfortunately, Washington states and all the others are part of that. Then I go back when he's gone. That's it. It's not complicated. I went before, I'll go after. But I will not go while he's there because. He's
5: Thank you,
20: ridiculous.
5: Thank you, Danielle. Mike in Surrey. Hi, Mike. Go ahead.
21: Hi there. I was listening to the first caller. Totally disagree with that.
3: you know, until our leaders, our prime ministers, the first one and the second one, the one's acting like a playboy living down in California, isn't he? Like, this is unbelievable. Like, until our leaders not go down there, Carney lives in New York, doesn't he?
5: He lives in New York? I don't think so.
3: Does his family not live in there? His wife? Like, where else does he go when he goes home? That's where he goes.
5: Well, I believe his official residence, as we discussed earlier, is no longer 24 Sussex Drive. He lives at Rideau
3: right.
5: Cottage.
3: Yeah, I know. For every free moment, he goes down there and sees his wife. You know, other if he's not traveling, like, he basically, his homestead is there.
5: Okay. All right. Thank you for that. Well, appreciate all the calls on it. We got him on both sides there, didn't we? We had people saying, hell no, I won't go, and others saying they are going back. Let me know what you think about it today. Mike@cknw.com is how to reach me. All right, when we come back, let's talk about the bleeding losses at Canada Post. Man, they're just losing billions of dollars. Did you know a lot of their executives, though, got pretty sweet bonuses? We'll tell you all about it next.
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7: From the National Newsroom of the Canadian Press, I'm Karen Rebo. An Iranian health ministry official says the latest round of overnight U.S. airstrikes on Iran have wounded more than 260 people. The comment Wednesday did not include fatality statistics. However, far more people were reported injured than in any other round of recent violence between Iran and the U.S. as they vie over control of the Strait of Hormuz. Two people remain unaccounted for after a fire in Edmonton that erupted when a vehicle crashed into a building and ruptured a gas line Monday night. Authorities say an 85-year-old man died after jumping from a balcony to escape that fire. Police Chief Warren Dreikel says part of the building, which was a mixture of retail outlets on the ground floor and apartment units above, came down, and investigators will be looking for several things, including the remains of anyone who may have been caught in the fire.
8: Due to the complexity of this investigation, the EPS has implemented a mass casualty investigative protocol, which is being led by our homicide section.
7: Six people, including the vehicle's driver, were sent to hospital and 35 residents were displaced. Provincial police in northwestern Ontario say officers will help with the mandatory evacuation of a First Nation community under threat by one of some 160 wildfires currently burning in the province. Residents of Gull Bay First Nation have been told to leave their homes immediately and seek safety from active forest fires. It's one of a handful of communities in northwestern Ontario that remain under evacuation orders. The crisis comes as most of Ontario is under a severe heat warning, and Humidex values in northern Ontario are making it feel as hot as 40 degrees. Dangerous heat is also affecting millions in the U.S., prompting warnings about heat illness. Doctors warn that early signs can be easy to miss, especially for the very young, the very old, and the pregnant. Emergency physician Dr. Sarah Friedman in Minnesota says heat exhaustion can quickly turn into a more dangerous case of heat stroke.
9: If you have been sweating a lot and then you find yourself you're not sweating anymore, that's very high risk.
7: And the grandfather thrown into the air by a charging bison at Yellowstone Park on the weekend is now talking about the ordeal. ABC's Trevor Ault reports.
10: Carl McDaniel, the 65-year-old grandfather tossed into the air by a bison, tells CNN he and his 13-year-old grandson stopped to take a photo of that massive animal. But the bison charged toward them. The grandfather telling CNN, quote, "I told my grandson to run in one direction and I went the other to try and draw him away." McDaniel was flung 8 feet in the air, landing on the ground, unable to move. He says, quote, "He could have stomped on me. He could have gored me. He could have done almost anything to take my life, and he did not do so."
7: McDaniel's leg broke in 4 places. He's now recovering after surgery. This is the Canadian Press. In sports, at Major League Baseball's All-Star game last night, Dylan Cease struck out the side in the first inning. The Blue Jays pitcher combining with 10 relievers on a 3-hitter in a show of pitching dominance that led the American League to a 4-0 win over the National League in Philadelphia. In soccer, England coach Thomas Tuchel says he's reconnecting with his inner child to handle the pressure of taking on reigning World Cup champions Argentina. Tuchel says he relaxes by riding a bike bike in a big parking lot and eating ice cream. England will compete for its second ever spot in a World Cup final today when it takes on Lionel Messi's Argentina in Atlanta. The winner will play Spain in Sunday's final in New Jersey after Spain beat France 2-0 yesterday. Canada's first professional women's soccer league is growing. The Northern Super League has announced it will add a team in Winnipeg next season, growing its footprint to 7 teams across the country. From the Canadian Press, I'm Karen Rebo.
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5: Let's talk about the post office now. How much money are they losing these days over at Canada Post? Hope you're sitting down here because it's billions. They're just bleeding billions of dollars of losses over at Canada Post. In 2025, $1.6 billion loss. This is despite more than $1 billion in federal financial support. This is unbelievable. I got Franco Terrazano standing by to discuss this. First, let's have a listen to the vice president of Canada Post. Now, here he is explaining some of the problems at the post office. He said there have been very costly strikes by their unionized postal workers, so that hasn't helped.
6: You look at the uncertainty that we had over the last year with, one strike and then two. We were never really able to recover from that because we weren't able to provide the stability the customers were looking for.
5: Okay, well, I don't think it's just the strikes that have been the problem. I think there seems to be an unsustainable business model at Canada Post. But is it really a business in the traditional sense? Is it a vital public service that should be maintained? I mean, what do you do with Canada Post? They're bleeding losses over there. Should you privatize it? Have a listen to the president of the union, James Ball.
11: Then we need to decide what we want, because the option here is that we privatize the post office. But who's going to buy the post office? In the city, sure, it'll be bought up by Amazon. It'll be bought up by all these different people. But once you get outside the city, who's going to buy it? No one wants to do the job.
5: Okay, president of the local 730 of the Canadian Union of Postal Workers there, saying that privatization of Canada Post would be bad. Okay, we all know that Canada Post is losing a ton of money. Everybody knows that. But did you know they're paying out executive bonuses there? Are you kidding me? Let's discuss with my guest now, Franco Terrazano, Federal Director of Canadian Taxpayers Federation. Franco, thanks for coming on.
12: Hey, thanks for having me on. I hope you're having a great summer.
5: I am, Franco, until I saw this about bonuses at Canada Post. What is going on here? Bonuses at Canada. Tell me all about this.
12: Yeah, I mean, I love the way you set this up too, right? So Canada Post lost nearly $1.6 billion last year. That same year, they took a $1 billion bailout from taxpayers, okay, from the government, taxpayers' money. And in the same year where they lost hundreds of millions of dollars and they took a $1 billion bailout, they still rubber stamped almost $31 million in bonuses to their managers and to their executives. And, you know, Mike, I've been on this show before talking about the bonuses in Ottawa, but this one truly takes the cake when it comes to government bureaucrats or a crown corporation just having no respect or no common sense or no willing to treat taxpayers with the understanding of how hard we work for the income we earn and the taxes we pay.
5: Okay, it's kind of shocking to hear about bonuses being paid out over there when they're losing billions of dollars. Now, $31 million in executive bonuses. Franco, is this about the dollar amount itself, or is it about the principle of paying out bonuses when you're losing that much money?
12: Well, I think it's both, right? I mean, $30 million, like, that's nothing to sneeze at. That's a good chunk of change right there. So I think it's number one, the cost. But number two, yeah, it's also the principle, okay? Because what we've seen over the last number of years is this entitlement culture in Ottawa where regardless of an organization's performance, you have the managers and executives who feel entitled to take a bonus just because they show up to work twice a week with their shoes tied. I'm sick of it. And here's the thing, right? Like if this Crown Corporation doesn't have the common sense or the courtesy to be like, you know what, maybe we shouldn't hand out bonuses when we've lost money for 8 consecutive years and we just took a $1 billion taxpayer funded bailout. If they don't have the common sense to shut down the bailout or the bonuses, sorry, then someone in government needs to step in and say no more.
5: Well, what is the eligibility criteria to get these bonuses? Like, surely it's not showing up with your shoes tied. I mean, usually there's some sort of deliverable performance bonus. You get a bonus if you're doing well at your job. Do we know what the eligibility criteria is to get a bonus there?
12: So we do not know, right? So here's the one of the problems, right? So the Canadian Taxpayers Federation, we actually filed an access to information request to get these bonus figures all the way back in February, okay? And the Crown Corporation continued to refuse to release these records for months. And then members of parliament forced the Crown Corporation to disclose the records to a parliamentary committee. That's how we got our hands on these numbers, right? It was like pulling teeth. And even though, you know, we got some numbers, we don't have the full picture. We don't know what percentage of executives got a bonus. We don't know the bonuses paid out to other types of staff. So the picture isn't clear. What we know is that they're hemorrhaging money like crazy. They took a $1 billion taxpayer-funded bailout, and they still handed out $31 million in bonuses in that 1 year.
5: Okay, well, we heard that clip there of the Canada Post vice president. And who knows, maybe he was one of the guys who got one of the bonuses here, but he was seemed to be blaming the union for the troubles here at Canada Post. They went through a couple of bad strikes, and they said they never recovered from that. They've also pointed to declining letter mail. I mean, nobody mails letters anymore. I mean, there's just declining volume of mail that they're delivering. Changing consumer habits. They also complain about rising costs. Does that explain this? The losses here? I mean, this corporation's been losing money for years, billions of dollars bleeding out of there. Does that explain the losses, or do you think there's a management problem?
12: Well, I don't think you can lose hundreds of millions of dollars a year, right? Actually, 8 years straight of losses totaling $5 billion. I don't think it's possible to lose all that amount of money without it being a management or executive problem somewhere in there. Right. Like, look, I'm not an expert when it comes to the postal business. Right? I'm not. Fair enough. I don't know exactly the day in, day out of what it takes to run a successful business when it comes to post service. However, I do know when you lose money for 8 consecutive years, totaling billions of dollars in losses over those years, I'm pretty sure management and executive is part of the problem.
5: Okay. What would you like to see changed here? I mean, should all Crown corporations be banned from paying out bonuses to their executives, especially if they're losing money, or should it be tied to profit?
12: Well, okay, yeah, that's a good question. I think the most clear-cut thing, and I just feel like I'm being so reasonable here, right? If you take a bailout, you shouldn't be giving out bonuses. Like, I don't know. You know what I mean? Seems pretty reasonable to me.
5: Okay, are there any circumstances where you think a bonus for someone working in the public sector would be appropriate?
12: Yeah, so I love that question. But the problem is that bonus now in the public sector and government is not bonus like in the private sector. And now we got to look at some of the other Crown corporations and the other departments, because every year, you know, 90% of government executives in the most recent year was about 98%. They got bonuses. Meanwhile, the departments met 54% of their own performance targets, right? So they wrote their own test and they still got a D minus, yet 98% of them got a bonus. It's not a bonus the way you or I think of it, or many of your listeners think of it. When it comes to the federal government, at least, a bonus is just a way to give them more money. That's it.
5: Okay, what do you think should happen at Canada Post? Like, you've gone over the billions of dollars in losses over the last 8 years. Shocking amount of money that they're losing. But should Canada Post be expected to operate like a business that makes a profit, or is it an essential public service that taxpayers should support and subsidize?
12: Yeah, I would say no, it needs to be sold. It needs to be sold. And we're firmly on that. And I'm happy to go to bat for that argument, right? Here's the thing. You've seen postal services sold all around the world, right? United Kingdom, privatized. You have other countries like Germany, Portugal, the Netherlands, Japan, Israel, Belgium, Austria. I could go on and on, who have either fully privatized or partially privatized their postal services. There's no reason that we need to be funding or bailing out a failing Crown corporation like Canada Post. It has been done other places in the world. It could be done here in Canada.
5: Okay, we're following it all very closely. Franco, thanks a lot for coming on to talk about it today.
12: Hey, thank you.
5: Okay, that is Franco Terrazano there, Canadian Taxpayers Federation. That breaking story today about bonuses paid out at Canada Post, almost $31 million in bonuses. They lost $1.6 billion last year, billions more over the last 8 years. They've lost money 8 years in a row. All right, let me know what you think should happen at Canada Post. Mike at cknw.com. Send me an email on it. I mean, yeah, they're losing billions of dollars over there. But should Canada Post be expected to operate like a business and make a profit? Or is it a public service that we should support and subsidize? Let me know your thoughts on it. And you heard the argument there from Franco to privatize Canada Post. He says it's been done in other countries. Do you think that's what should happen here? Should the government just sell Canada Post to Amazon or someone? You tell me, okay? Mike at cknw.com is how to reach me. All right, final break on the show. We got lots more coming up on the other side, including our giveaway today. Once again today, it is a four-pack of tickets to see the Vancouver Bandits, August 2nd, Langley Event Center. It's their final home game of the regular Canadian Elite Basketball League season. It's also Fan Appreciation Night, so it'd be a great night to go to the basketball game. Would you like to go see the Vancouver Bandits on the court? Call me right now.

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0: All right, let's give away these tickets to see the Vancouver Bandits Langley Event Center, their final home game of the Canadian Elite Basketball League. It's Fan Appreciation Night that night, too. Great night to go to the basketball game. I've got Jordan on the line in Maple Ridge. Hey, Jordan.
1: Hey.
0: Are you a basketball fan?
1: Big time fan. I've been to one game before.
0: Okay, let's see if we can make it two. Now, here's the way this works, Jordan. We call our contest Be Like Mike, like you heard there. I am thinking of a number right now from 1 to 5. 1 to 5. 1 through 5. What number am I thinking of it here? Even I can figure out the math on this one. You got like a 20% shot at it here. What number am I thinking of?
1: I'm taking your number 4.
0: No, I'm sorry about that, Jordan. We got to move on. It's Alice in Maple Ridge. Hi, Alice.
2: Hello.
0: Okay, another shot from Maple Ridge to win the tickets here. All right, Alice, I'm thinking of a number 1 through 5.

0: 5. It is not 4. What number am I thinking of?
1: 5?
0: No, I'm sorry. It's not 5. We move on. Gary and Bowen Island. Hey, Gary.
2: I'll say 3. How does that sound?
0: I say that sounds wrong to me. Sorry, Gary. We move on to Paul in Aldergrove. Hey, Paul.
3: How you doing? Number 1.
0: Yes, it is 1.
3: Thank you.
0: Yeah, Paul, you're the winner. How about that?
3: Thank you very much.
0: You're very, very welcome. Are you a basketball fan?
3: Absolutely.
0: Have you seen this team play before, the Bandits?
3: A few years ago, I went to a bunch of games, but I haven't gone the last couple of years.
0: Okay, well, this sounds like it's time to get back to the hard court there and see this team play. You've got 4 tickets for August 2nd, Langley Event Center, and I hope you have a great time.
3: Thank you very much.
0: You're welcome, Paul. Stay on the line. We'll get all your information, get your tickets to you. That is Paul in Aldergrove. Almost went down to the wire there that time. He's got 4 tickets to see the Vancouver Bandits. August 2nd, Langley Event Center. It's their final home game of the season. It's Fan Appreciation Night, Canadian Elite Basketball League. Check out their website for more ticket information, thebandits.ca. Right now, time for the mic drop.
4: Mic drop. Can't stop the mic
5: drop. Did you hear that?
4: Wow. I don't believe it.
6: You can say that again.
7: Why do you say that?
8: Don't say something you'll regret later.
0: All right, today's mic drop is Vancouver City Councillor Peter Meisner, and we talked about that announcement yesterday by Vancouver Mayor Ken Sim that his party, ABC Party at City Hall, they are giving up on their promise to scrap the Parks Board. Remember they wanted to shut it down and get rid of it? They say they're not going to do that anymore. Instead, they're going to run candidates for the Park Board instead. Peter Meisner, part of the same party as the mayor. Let's listen.
9: It's time to fix the Park Board. I mean, we tried to move forward with dissolving the Park Board. The province made that nearly impossible. So what are we left to do in this situation? We need to fix the Park Board. The Park Board is the governance structure that we have, and we need to ensure we have quality facilities for people. We need to ensure we have well-maintained and clean parks for Vancouverites. And I believe that an ABC majority on the Park Board can help deliver that. I think right now the current Park Board is quite dysfunctional. It's more about politics than parks. And as a Vancouverite, that's very concerning to me. I want to see our parks run well, and I want to see our community centers upgraded and expanded. And I know that we're moving forward with that with our capital plan here at Council. But we need a Park Board that is willing to work in the best interest of Vancouverites, and I don't think that's what we have right now.
0: Okay, I guess if you can't beat them, you join them, right? So the ABC party there, they say they want to run candidates for the Park Board now instead of shutting the whole thing down. That's going to be an interesting election here this fall. Just about time for me to get out of here. Robin Gill is in for Jill Bennett. Hi, Robin.
10: Hi, Mike. We're going to talk about Canada's manufacturing sector today. With all this uncertainty, a new KPMG survey finds that 4 in 10 manufacturers have either moved production to the U.S., or are thinking about doing this. Are we giving in too easily to Donald Trump? We want to have people have their say on that matter. And Mike, I don't know if you took part in some of the community events surrounding FIFA. It was really fun. Like, there was lots of vibrancy to this city. I saw so many types of people going to the different venues and the different fan zones. But now that that's all gone, is Vancouver a no-fun city? How do we get our mojo back, so to speak? I mean, community festivals are going away. They've been, you know, falling by the wayside. What can we do to, like, get this community spirit back? I feel passionate about that.
0: Okay, I love it. Yeah, we have been saddled with that no-fun city reputation for a while. The World Cup was pretty successful, though, right? It was a good vibe in the city.
10: It was a good vibe. I mean, obviously, yeah. I have questions about funding and, you know, the NDA clauses. But what it did do was it brought back memories of the Olympics. And I remember our city was on fire then. I'd like to see that again. I'd like to see more people out there and engaging, keeping restaurants alive, keeping small businesses alive. That's really important as far as I'm concerned.
0: Looking forward to that. Thank you, Robin.
10: You bet.
0: All right, that's Robin Gill. Robin's show is coming right up. Make sure you keep it locked right here. Don't forget about the podcast. Check it out. It's updated every day after every show. Thanks to Mark Staling and Corey Latondra today. This is Mike Smith. Let's talk again tomorrow.
11: This is the Mike Smith Show, Late Night Edition.

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14: From the National Newsroom of the Canadian Press, I'm Karen Rebo. An Iranian government spokesperson says U.S. airstrikes targeting Iran have killed more than 30 people in recent days. The vague comment, though, came as a health ministry spokesman said more than 260 people had been wounded in the latest round of overnight strikes in Iran. The U.S. has launched more strikes on Iran this week, and Iran has attacked some American allies in the region as they vie for control of the crucial Strait of Hormuz. The U.S. military early Wednesday reimposed its blockade on Iranian ports. A British Columbia helicopter company says two people are dead and another is injured. After after one of its aircraft went down on the province's central coast during forestry operations early Tuesday morning. West Coast Helicopter says its pilot and a crew member from a logging company were killed when the Hughes 500 chopper crashed in Loughborough Inlet. BC Emergency Health Services says a third person was flown out by air ambulance to CFB Comox, then to a hospital where they're in serious but stable condition. Forestry company Canfor says it is permanently closing its Northwood pulp mill outside Prince George, BC. Operations will wind down in the coming months, resulting in the loss of 300 jobs. The Vancouver-based firm says the pulp and paper sector continues to face significant challenges, including access to wood fiber and repercussions of U.S. tariffs. Canfor says it's committed to supporting its employees. Edmonton police say an 85-year-old man is dead after jumping from a balcony to escape a fire after a vehicle crashed into his apartment complex and set off a fireball that has left two other residents unaccounted for. Monday night's crash and fire sent six more people to hospital with injuries, including the driver, and 35 residents have been displaced. Edmonton Police Chief Warren Dreichel says the crash caused a gas line to rupture, which led to the explosion and fire. He adds part of the building has actually come down. Authorities are working to locate the missing.
10: I know this is an extremely worrying position for families and loved ones. Please know that we are doing our best to get that information as quickly as possible.
14: The building has retail shops on the ground level and apartments above. As a sweltering heat wave blankets much of central Canada, the Heart and Stroke Foundation says this weather can be especially dangerous for people with cardiovascular conditions. Dr. Mawesh Saeed is a cardiologist at the Winnipeg Health Sciences Center and St. Boniface Hospital.
15: The heat just generally makes the heart work harder. It works harder to cool the body down through sweating. You then become vulnerable to dehydration, and then your blood pressure drops, your heart rate goes up, and that's enough to trigger either a heart attack or an episode of heart failure in patients who have a history of heart disease.
14: This is the Canadian Press. In sports, at Major League Baseball's All-Star game last night, Dylan Cease struck out the side in the first inning. The Blue Jays pitcher combining with 10 relievers on a three-hitter in a show of pitching dominance that led the American League to a 4-0 win over the National League in Philadelphia. In soccer, England coach Thomas Tuchel says he's reconnecting with his inner child to handle the pressure of taking on reigning World Cup champions Argentina. Tuchel says he relaxes by riding a bike in a big parking lot and eating ice cream. England will compete for its second ever spot in a World Cup final today when it takes on Lionel Messi's Argentina in Atlanta. The winner will play Spain in Sunday's final in New Jersey after Spain beat France 2-0 yesterday. Canada's first professional women's soccer league is growing. The Northern Super League has announced it will add a team in Winnipeg next season, growing its footprint to 7 teams across the country. From the Canadian Press, I'm Karen Rebo.
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17: I have no idea how we got here. But if we rewind things back to January 1993, I can try to reconstruct things. The radio station where I'd been working for 7 years had been sold again. But this time, though, new management had a plan. Instead of flipping the station to country, which had been a real possibility, they looked around and saw that grunge was happening, Lollapalooza was a thing, and thought, yeah, this is maybe something that we can work with. So instead of switching to country, the new bosses doubled down on an alternative format, which was good because it meant that I still had a job. Or did I? Well, kind of. One day in mid-January 1993, I was ordered into the general manager's office, and he laid it out for me. If we are going to properly serve all these new listeners that we expect to get, we have to make sure that they know what they're getting. So, no more of this too cool for the room stuff. We will be inclusive, and we will be welcoming. We will no longer be music snobs. Therefore, we need a show that will explain the music we're playing. We're going to call it The Ongoing History of New Music, and you are going to do it. Okay, why me? Well, because you have a degree in history, right? No one else on the staff does, so congratulations. And by the way, as part of the restructuring that we're doing, we're going to sever your employment. You're going to do what now? You will be severed from payroll. You will no longer be a full-time employee. Instead, you will need to incorporate, and we will engage you as a private contractor. Got to save on payroll costs. Your contract job will be working on this program 3 days a week, and then we will hire you on an hourly basis to work on the air Saturday and Sunday mornings from 6 a.m. till noon. I was a bit stunned about this, and I thought, well, thanks for the opportunity, but I really like my current shift of Monday to Friday from 2 p.m. until 6, which was great because you roll in about 11 o'clock, you do a little bit of show prep, you go for lunch, you shoot the breeze with the staff, you're on the air from 2 to 6, I'm home in time for the Seinfeld rerun at 7 o'clock. And besides, Ongoing History of New Music is a stupid name. Nobody is ever going to remember it. And that's when the general manager slid a manila envelope across the desk. "We thought you might say that," he said. "Should you decline, you're invited to take this settlement package. We will part ways, and we wish you well in your future endeavors." Okay, so this is a bit of a kick in the teeth because I'd just gotten married. I just bought my first house with a 12% mortgage. And I really didn't have any portable skills. You know, talking about records and musicians for a living doesn't exactly have a lot of runway, you know? Or so I thought. Turns out that it does. Show number one of the Ongoing History of New Music ran on February 28th, 1993. This was before the internet. Almost no one had cell phones. My computer, supplied by the station, was an old 386 running a DOS word processor called Q&A that would later turn out to be completely incompatible with every single program that came later. And all the recording was done on reel-to-reels. Miles and miles and miles of analog magnetic tape. Now, I figured I'd be saddled with this thing for a couple of years before I found something else or quit or the station changed formats or we got bought again. But then a weird thing happened. The years passed. The number of episodes grew. People seemed to really like it. Show number 100 was broadcast in February 1995. Show 500 ran in October 2005. And this, insanely, is episode number 1,000 of the Ongoing History of New Music. I think a special event is warranted, don't you?
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17: 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We'll talk more about that a bit later. This kind of thing, 1,000 radio episodes, honestly doesn't happen in this business anymore, but it used to. There was a BBC radio show called Your 100 Best Tunes that started in November 1959 and ran until January 2007. And for 44 of those years, it was hosted by a guy named Alan Keith. CBC's As It Happens, still going after 54 years. The CBC also has Ideas and Cross Country Checkup, which are still running after 58. According to the Guinness Book of World Records, the longest running factual weekly radio program is Voices of the Italian Grisons. That's been running out of Switzerland for 81 years. In another couple of years, it will beat a program called Saturday Children's Class, which had a streak of 86 years. The Grand Ole Opry started in 1927 on WSM AM radio out of Nashville. It's still happening. The only thing older than the Grand Ole Opry is the BBC Shipping Forecast, which started audio broadcasts in 1924, but before that, it was a telegraph thing starting in 1858. So maybe this is some kind of record. I don't know. Maybe we should include the BBC's Desert Island Discs could make an argument for that, 81 years. But ongoing history involves just one host, has only ever had one host talking about music history. But we're not going to get bogged down on that. I've already given you the show's origin story. So let me give you a little bit more background and detail. And you know me, I love background and detail. For decades, FM radio in Canada was highly, highly regulated. The goal was to keep it distinct and separate from AM radio. For example, an FM radio was once forbidden by law from playing the same song more than 18 times a week. It was illegal for an FM station in Canada to devote more than 49% of its playlist to records that made the top 40. And woe to any FM radio station that didn't meet its stringent talk requirements. In the old days, FM radio people were required to talk a lot. And there were different government categories of talk. There was something called surveillance, which involved things like telling you the weather, traffic updates. There was mosaic talk, which required an announcer stopping the music and spending at least 60 seconds, no less, on speaking on a specific topic. There was news and public affairs talk, which is self-explanatory. And then there was something called foreground programming. And this is where I come in. Foreground programming involved creating self-contained shows that were at least 30 minutes in length and focused on something specific. And the rules were that you had to broadcast X number of minutes or hours of mosaic, news, and foreground per week. Ongoing History was born at a time when FM radio still had foreground programming requirements. We had to do shows like this. All those shows were finally ditched sometime in the 1990s. But by that time, the program had become so well established that no one thought to cancel it, even though by law they didn't have to run it anymore. This program, on so many levels, does not make sense because the program breaks the three main rules of radio. First of all, the host talks too much. Second, the host never mentions the name of the radio station within the body of the program. And third, the show is often filled with unfamiliar music, which, against common radio wisdom, is supposed to be ratings suicide. Yet, here we are. So, go figure. Over the last 1,000 episodes of Ongoing History, it's spun off 5 books, around a dozen or so CD compilations, and a series of speaking events. There are anywhere between 33 and 34 new episodes a year, which are supported by 250 daily one-minute bits that you hear on some radio stations. I've done more than 7,000 of those. And since the podcast started in 2018, they've been downloaded and streamed more than 21 million times. There are only 3 countries in the world that I've been able to determine where the program hasn't been downloaded. A couple in West Africa and North Korea. Otherwise, the rest of the world has downloaded the show. So now that we've reached the 1,000th episode, the question was, well, what are we going to do? Well, we're going to do what other programs do when they reach a big milestone and get too lazy to do anything. We're going to do a clip show. And we might as well start from the very beginning. So here is a sample of the first ever Ongoing History of New Music show broadcast on 102.1 The Edge, February 28th, 1993.
19: Something big happened on November 6th, 1975. Although at the time, no one really had any idea of what was going on. It took place in London at an art school called St. Martin's. Thursday night, small upstairs room, about a dozen people there. No one was expecting an opening act. They were all there to see the headliners, a group called Bazooka Joe that featured a singer by the name of Adam Ant. When that first band came on, they lasted about 2 songs. That was how long it took before the school's social programmer decided that everyone had heard enough and pulled the plug. Shut them down. The name of that band was the Sex Pistols. And despite the fact that their first live gig wasn't much of a hit, music was never to be quite the same.
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1: Welcome to the ongoing history of new music. I'm Alan Cross, and it's going to be our mission to track what happened to music between punk and the present. Now think about it. Think about how much the new music scene has changed over the years. It started with bands like the Ramones and the Sex Pistols and Blondie. And now thanks to them and many others, we have groups like the Chili Peppers and Pearl Jam, REM, Ministry, Smashing Pumpkins, Jesus Jones, and thousands more. But how did we get here? What happened between the Jam and Jane's Addiction? What do the Dead Boys have to do with Depeche Mode? And while we're at it, what was so important about the Sex Pistols anyway? All these questions have answers.
17: Now, that first show was designed as a preview of what was to come, which was a load of crap because I had absolutely no idea what I was doing. But management wanted me to do a preview show, so I did. They listened to it, thought it was okay, and never paid attention to it again, or at least never stuck their nose into it at all. The first series of shows charted the rise of alternative music year by year from 1963 to 1992. And we still have all those programs in the vault, but they're probably never coming out because, well, like I said, I had no idea what I was doing. And when you compare those first shows to what the program has become, it's frankly a bit, it's a bit embarrassing. One of the smartest things I ever did when I was told I was doing the show was I said, I need a technical producer, someone to physically put the program together once I wrote and recorded my bits. The first 110 shows were produced by Craig Venn. We used a multi-track analog tape machine that bounced everything down to quarter-inch reel-to-reel tape, and that's what was played back on the radio. Then Craig left the station to pursue other things, and that's when Rob Johnston came in. I don't know why, but he was assigned to me. And he's still the guy in charge of production and affiliate relations, so we'll get back to him in just a bit. Let's move on to another clip. This is a big one. We heard about Kurt Cobain on the afternoon of Friday, April the 8th, 1994. The following weekend, show number 59 went through Kurt's story. And that included this bit from that Friday afternoon. Now, remember, there was no internet. There was no social media. Radio at that time was where everyone went to get real-time information. Here's how things went down that Friday afternoon.
21: Kurt Cobain is in the news again. A body has been found in his Seattle home. No indication yet of who it is. Don't know if it's the body is that of a man or a woman. Police are on the scene and an investigation is underway. Last month, the lead singer of Nirvana was hospitalized in Rome for a drug overdose.
22: 13 minutes after 2 o'clock, I'm Alan Cross. I just want to update you on something that was reported on the news about 13 minutes ago. Police in Seattle say the body of a man in his 20s has been found with a shotgun wound in the head at the home of Kurt Cobain of Nirvana. A police spokesman says the body has been there for about a day. Police say that they'll leave it up to the medical examiner to identify the body. Police say the body was found this morning by an electrician who had been doing some work at the home. He saw the body through a window, and police had to break into the cottage above a detached garage where they discovered the man and a suicide note. That's all the details that are available right now, but we'll do our best to find out what's going on.
23: There's a greenhouse above the garage, and I walked around to the door on the upper side to see about getting access to run a wire in the house or in the garage. And I looked in through the glass door, and there's this guy laying there with a shotgun laying on his chest and blood running out of his ear.
21: Well, still no official ID on the body found in Kurt Cobain's Seattle home, but various sources are reporting the body is that of Kurt Cobain.
22: 338, I really don't want to do this. This is the latest from Seattle. A record company official says Nirvana lead singer Kurt Cobain shot himself to death at his Seattle home yesterday. When police say Cobain's body was found today with a shotgun wound to the head, a suicide note nearby. He had been recuperating from last month's overdose of painkillers and champagne. His mother says Cobain has been missing for 6 days, and she says the last time she spoke with her son, she told him not to join the stupid club of other rock stars who had died early. Kurt Cobain was 28.
17: Well, no, he wasn't. He was 27. But that's how it was reported that afternoon. I'm reading that directly off the teletype wire. And people still tell me that they remember exactly where they were when they heard the news. And listening to that still gives me chills. I mean, it was a JFK moment. It was a Elvis moment. It was a John Lennon moment for an entire generation of people. And like I said, the only place that you got real-time information back then was the radio. Here's a clip from November 19th, 1995. This is show number 135. It's from the first part of a profile on the Red Hot Chili Peppers. And Anthony and Flea came into the studio and told this story about the first time they met.
2: I first met Flea on the grounds of Fairfax High School in Hollywood, California, and he was beating up the only friend that I'd made at school.
3: I wasn't beating him up.
2: He was giving him a noogie.
3: And I
2: walked up and I said, don't give that boy a noogie.
3: I gave him noogies all the time. It was our relationship.
2: Yeah. Yeah. We actually, Flea and I wrote a song early on together in our career before we became the illustrious Red Hots.
3: It was a song that we wrote just, the original song that we wrote is we were on a backpacking trip, Anthony and I.
2: In the High Sierras.
3: In the High Sierras, and we were sitting up, and we were very scared of the bears, and because we saw a cave. Remember, we were so scared of the bears?
2: The cave, yeah.
3: And it was cold, and we thought that we were going to be eaten by bears, and we wrote this little song. And shall we perform it?
2: Okay.
3: Heemily rup shup dup dup dum, hornicadoricashadana, hoody loady, hoody loady, bobbin boo.
2: Boom.
3: Then later on, we were in my backyard in Laurel Avenue, and we wrote another verse for it.
2: Tipple, flip, and blick, snort, gorgle, snork, all are of a certain sort. Hoody, loady, hoody, loady, bobbin, boo, wow, boom.
3: If you notice, those lyrics were simple, thimp, and blick, snort, gorgle, snork. Not to be confused with, like, oh, baby, I love you.
17: See, that's magic stuff. And who would have guessed that from those humble beginnings, we'd end up with a band that sells over 120 million records? Let's try this. I've had the chance to speak with Trent Reznor a few times. Back in 2005, during his comeback after years in the wilderness and finally getting clean, he was ready to talk. He provided one of the most honest interviews I've ever done. And considering that Trent and Nine Inch Nails, one of my all-time favorites, hearing him open up like this was really cool.
4: Well, the reality is that I had to spend some time getting my life in order because I'd really fallen into the clutches of addiction. And it was time for me to kind of face up to that fact and deal with it. You know, and come 2001, after the last tour, I was at a point where I was ready to check out. You know, my soul had been crushed by being an alcoholic and an addict. And there was no denying at that point, and it had consumed me and destroyed me. And there was a fork in the road, and it was either death by my own hand or from any number of other ways it could have happened, or fix myself. And it took a moment of clarity to realize I wasn't ready to die yet, or hoped I wasn't ready to die yet. And I took the means necessary and decided I would do anything to turn my life around. It was not going well.
17: Pretty wild stuff. We're alone in a hotel room and on Sunset Boulevard. We'll be back in a moment with more of the 1000th episode of the Ongoing History of Music. Lots more stories to come.
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17: This is the 1,000th time I've done this. It's a special milestone edition of the ongoing history of new music. Since the program started in 1993, it's taken me around the world. It's taken me across Canada, across the U.S., into Europe and Asia to interview people, to see shows. Here's a partial list of people that I've managed to speak to. U2, Depeche Mode, R.E.M., Gord Downie, Eddie Vedder, Robert Smith of The Cure, Bruce Dickinson of Iron Maiden, Noel Gallagher, Liam Gallagher, Daniel Lanois, Sum 41, Billy Corgan, Courtney Love, Beastie Boys, Foo Fighters, Morrissey, Peter Hook of Joy Division and New Order, plus Paul McCartney and Ringo Starr. Sometimes we have to go out to see people, and sometimes we're able to bring people into the studio to tell their stories. And one of my favorite recurring series is called In Their Own Words. And the goal here is to bring as many members of a band into the studio to let them tell their personal history. Sloan was first. Then we had Kings of Leon, Franz Ferdinand, Our Lady Peace, Billy Talent, Matthew Good, Finger 11, USS, Arkells, Alexis on Fire, Headstones, The Trues, and 5440. They have all accepted invitations. And then there was a time when Gaz Whalen, the drummer from the Happy Mondays, arrived to tell the story of the Manchester scene.
1: How was Madchester coined? Where did
0: that was coined by two lads from Newcastle, two Geordies, who used to do our videos, and it was just supposed to be for an EP, just for a bit of fun. It was funny, we was in the studio doing the EP, the Madchester Avon EP, and it was we was playing the press a couple of tracks one Saturday morning, me and Paul Ryder, and we had a couple of tracks. We didn't have a title for them, and the guy was saying, "Well, what's it called?" And we said, "Oh, it's just about when we used to go to all these all night warehouse parties." And they said, "What's it called?" And we was looking through and we couldn't find anything. And Paul saw the Buddy Holly album, picked the Buddy Holly album up and went, "Oh, it's called Rave On, just for a bit of fun." And then the next day, the press was like, "Oh, this song about all-night parties that they call raves." And all of a sudden, they were called raves. It just comes from Buddy Holly.
1: Come on, really?
0: That's simple? Yeah, that's seriously. It comes from Buddy Holly. Yeah, it's really bizarre.
17: Gaz Whalen used to live in Burlington. His wife saw a real estate show on television when they were living in Manchester, and she goes, "Right, I saw this on the telly. I'd like to move to Burlington." So they did. I don't know where he is now. I haven't been able to find him. But he's a great character. In addition to having people appear on my show, I've also been asked to appear on a ton of documentaries and other shows. These programs have been about U2, Rush, Nickelback, and a bunch of others. TV appearances got to be in the hundreds. And for a while, there was an offshoot radio and TV program called Explore Music that was mostly about music interviews. But occasionally, I would be asked something like this.
1: What we have here is the classic Humpty Dumpty, first published 1803.
0: Ooh.
1: It really was, it began life as a riddle. Hmm. The answer to the riddle is an egg, which is why Humpty Dumpty is always portrayed as an egg. There is a story that it related to their nursery rhyme related to the Battle of Colchester in the English Civil War in 1648. But that turned out to be nothing but a scam perpetrated by the city of Colchester in England as a tourist thing in 1956. So
38: it's the ongoing history of fairy tales.
1: So let me just go through this very quickly.
38: All right.
1: Well, okay. Humpty Dumpty, the traditional reading from 1803 in its original form. Humpty Dumpty. Humpty Dumpty sat on a wall. Humpty Dumpty had a great fall. All the king's horses and all the king's men couldn't put Humpty together again. Now, why an egg is on top of a wall? Yeah. Why there is a sentient egg dumb enough to sit on top of a wall, knowing full well that the egg itself is fragile? And why you would send horses and king's men to repair an egg rather than, I don't know, a cook, a sous chef, mm-hmm. or even your basic doctor is beyond me. But this is another case of a nursery rhyme making absolutely no sense whatsoever and frightening children.
38: Okay.
17: Oddly, Explore Music was canceled. I can't imagine why. Back to ongoing history. The program has covered so much territory that I cannot remember everything that's ever been written and recorded. I have often heard an old show and thought, that's my voice. I must have written it, but I don't remember a thing about it. So I'm listening to me tell me stuff and I'm going, oh, cool. I didn't know that. And because I pretty much live this program, I'm always looking for new and interesting information to bring to the party. I almost never focus on the past. It's always been about what's next. And this is why I've asked for help to tease out some of the stuff that I have forgotten and maybe take for granted. And hopefully this is stuff that you'll want to know. So to help me with that, please welcome from Q107 Toronto, The Morning Show, Shauna, Ryan, and Johnny.
6: Thank you very much. Thanks, Alan.
17: We have a secondary set.
6: Yeah. How's everyone doing? Okay?
7: I didn't want your part to end. I'm not ready for us yet. That was amazing.
6: North Korea doesn't know what it's missing.
17: I know.
6: And a few countries in West Africa. Well, thank
17: you. I've actually been to North Korea.
6: Oh, yeah?
17: I did. Well, I went through the South Korean side. I went on the South Korean DMZ side, and there's these huts in the middle where they do all the negotiations, and there's a conference table with a line down the middle that represents the border between North and South Korea. And as long as you stay in the hut, you can go on the other side of the conference table.
6: Oh, yeah.
17: So technically, I have been to South Korea.
7: Amazing.
6: Very cool.
7: I wanted to start because I think we can all agree you're probably the coolest person in the room, but there, right? Absolutely the king of cool. But there has to be some artist or even a song that you can admit to liking that would just embarrass you. Are you secretly a Swiftie?
17: Oh, God.
7: Come on.
17: Don't get me started on Tay-Tay. I just... Now, for the longest time, if you were working at an alternative radio station, you couldn't admit that you liked alternative, non-alternative music. So if you were in 1996, said, you know what, I kind of like Led Zeppelin or Judas Priest, you would be completely ostracized, probably fired and beaten up on the way out. And I was always a giant April Wine fan. And, you know, the fact that Miles Goodwin died over the weekend, it's like, oh my God, that was a terrible blow because he was such a, you know, in major influence on my early rock and roll life. So yeah, I was an April Wine fan, but I always had to listen very, very quietly and by myself, unless the rest of the staff found out.
6: Is there, you've had 1,000 episodes, is there any subject or band or story that you haven't been able to tell yet that you're looking forward to?
17: Here's how it works. Remember what it was like in high school? Where it's Sunday night, Family Guy is over. You've got an assignment due the next day, and you haven't started on it yet. Remember that feeling that you used to get in your stomach? Mm. That's what I get every week.
6: Yeah.
17: Like, what am I going to talk about? And I try to work many weeks ahead, just in case I have a massive brain freeze and I'm unable to come up with something. That has never happened yet, but I can tell you that there have been some shows that did not want to be born. I get into the weeds and I get lost and I can't find my way out of it. Eventually
7: weeds
17: I do.
7: Or weed.
6: Yeah.
17: Oh God, whatever works.
6: Yeah.
17: And then, there are some shows that, 2 hours, I'm done. Usually it takes about 10 hours to write a show, 10 hours to write and research, write and record a show, maybe 10 to 14 hours, somewhere around there. So it takes up an awful lot of my work week.
6: You spend more time prepping one show than I've prepped in 23 years of radio.
17: Well, see, the thing is, I am all about detail and telling you stuff that you don't know. That's my whole thing. Now, I live this 24 hours a day, 7 days a week. I've been doing it for a very long time. So I've got a lot of baggage. I've got a lot of prejudices and biases and just, you know, the things that come with age. And I have to keep remembering that just because I know some stuff or I've run across some stuff, everybody else hasn't because they have lives. So what I try to do is find stuff that makes me go, wow, that's cool. So if it makes me go, wow, that's cool, somebody who's been doing this for so long, imagine the kind of effect it's going to have on a person with a social life.
6: Right.
17: And then the other thing too is if I say something that's really interesting to someone, they're going to go, oh, I got to remember that. And then what they're going to do is they're going to talk to their friends. Music inevitably comes up. And they're going to repeat what I said to them. And their friends are going to go, wow, that's cool. I didn't know that, giving them validation. So who is that person grateful to? Me, because I made them look good in the eyes of their friends. I mean, and that's not an ego thing. It's just like, what can I do to make the life of anyone listening to this program richer in some way? Give it the music context, give it background, give it emotional meaning, because streaming is magic, but it's really organized noise. It goes in one ear and out the other. Nobody is there to tell you anything about the song, the artist, the album, the scene, the sound, the history, the recording process, any of that stuff. That's my job. And it makes music much more interesting if you know where the music is coming from and where the artist was coming from.
7: I just, the names that you've talked to, the people, the epic artists, how do you deal with sitting down and you must be nervous when you speak to these huge legends and they're in front of you? How do you handle that?
17: Well, I am a fan, first of all, but I'm a proxy for everybody who wishes they could be in the room there with me. So it is my job to come up with, get them to say something that they haven't told anybody else. Again, detail. Wow, that's cool. And there is a standard sort of way about going to get the interview. There's four steps that you have to go through. The first step is you walk into the room and you have to show propriety. In other words, you are behaving properly. You're not overly familiar. You're not dismissive. You're not rude. You're not, okay, any of that sort of stuff. So propriety. That's followed by comfort. Propriety, then it, that's followed by competence. So if you show them you're behaving properly and that you are competent as a journalist, as an interviewer or whatever, you know about the artist, you know about the album, you know why you're there. Well, that's good. So you're behaving properly. You're showing competence. When that happens, you get to comfort. The artist begins to relax. Okay, this person isn't going to do a hatchet job on me, knows what they're talking about, so I can maybe not have my guard up. And when they get comfortable, they start to trust you. That's step four. And when you get to trust, they will tell you anything. So what you have to do over the course of a very few minutes is get through all four steps so that they're immediately comfortable and willing to trust you so they can tell you stuff. And it's easier with some artists and not so easy with others, but you always have to go through that process. There is no shortcut to this. Now, there are artists who you don't have to do anything for. You know, Bono is a great example. I've interviewed Bono a whole bunch of times, and they all go the same way. He sits down across from you. He stares you in the eye, making you think that you're the only person in the world that matters. And your first question to him is, hey, Bono, how's it going? And that's it for the next 45 minutes. Because the man talks. And he talks, you know, in these wonderful florid phrases, these wonderful choices of words. He's got the soul of an Irish poet. He's fantastic. And so much charisma that he makes you believe. He's so in the moment. He makes you think that you're the only person in the world that really matters. There has never been a case where I've talked to Bono and our time is up and somebody has come in, grabbed him by the arm and dragged him out the door where he hasn't continued to talk as he's being dragged out. The only other person with that level of charisma that I ever talked to was David Bowie. And I'm going to confess a David Bowie story here. This is 1990, before Ongoing History began. I was given an opportunity to interview him when he was going through his Tin Machine years. I got 30 minutes with David Bowie. 30 minutes, me and him alone, face-to-face, this far apart. And I don't remember what I asked him. I don't remember what he said because I was just like, this is Bowie. This is Ziggy Stardust. It's Aladdin Sane. It's Thin White Duke. It's a lot, you know, it's, he's the Let's Dance guy. He's thinking, boom, I could punch him in the face. I'd be punching David Bowie in the face and maybe I could make his other eye go crazy. Now, these are the things that are going through my mind. And so anyway, he, again, in the moment, staring me in the eye, answering my questions, whatever they were. He, our 30 minutes was up. He signed my album and he left. And then I looked down and I'd forgotten to unpause my tape machine.
8: Oh, no, no, no.
17: Yeah. Years later, I meet him one more time. And I said, David, can I have a word? And I tell him the story. And he's listening intently. And he puts his hands on my shoulders and stares me in the eye and says, well, that was stupid of you, wasn't it? And that was the last words he spoke to me.
8: I have an extremely personal question. Is like, I remember September 25th, 1991, walking into Meadowvale High School, and my entire musical landscape changed because of what happened the day before with the drop of Nevermind.
1: Yeah.
8: I've been on Q107 since 06, and I've never had the opportunity to drop the needle, if you will, on a music-changing record or a music-changing song. I know you talked about the death of Kurt Cobain, but what was it like for the first time you played it?
17: Okay, here's what happened. This was a Tuesday. It was August the 27th, 1991, the day the CD single came out. And Ivor Hamilton, who was working, he used to work at the radio station, had moved on to PolyGram Records, came into the studio, and he had this CD single. He says, put this on. So, okay, we at that point still could choose our own music. It was 11:38 in the morning. Again, this is, again, because it's such a big deal. It's 11:38 in the morning. I put it on, and Smells Like Teen Spirit starts. I think I'm the first person in Canada to play the song. I think. Put it on, and the phone immediately started to ring. And this is when request lines would melt down. And people, what is this? What is this? What are you playing? What is this? What is this? And we had to play it again and again and again for the rest of the day because people were losing their minds over it. The following, on Thursday, so this was Tuesday, on Thursday we had a promo copy of the CD single. We play the CD single at the Kingdom in Burlington. It might have been called Energy at the time, I can't remember. But we played it on the Thursday night for an alternative dance night. Everybody knew all the words already. It was absolutely stunning, the impact that had. So that record, the single comes out August 27th, 1991, same day as 10 by Pearl Jam. The album comes out the 24th of September, the same day as Blood Sugar Sex Magik by the Chili Peppers. And within, Sub Pop and Warner thought, or DGC thought this was going to sell 50,000, maybe 100,000 copies. Within a couple of weeks, it was selling 300,000 copies a week. And then in January, it knocks Michael Jackson off the number one slot on the Billboard album charts. And at that point, you know, working at this underdog alternative station, it was like, okay, our time has arrived. We're number one. And it was a wild ride. Between 91 and 95 was my favorite era of music because every day you come into work and there'd be this new sound, this new song, this new scene that we never heard of. I mean, you think about it, that's Manchester, that's grunge, that's American indie, that's, you know, the entire Lollapalooza generation was gangster rap. It was everything happening in that period. And it was just, you know, the early part of Britpop. It was just amazing.
6: You just reminded me, you said something many, many, many years ago that stuck with me. That's the kind of influence you are in the broadcast you are, that you said along the lines of whatever era, like you're in high school, college, that window will always be to you the greatest genre of music. And so, you know, Johnny and I went to high school together, and in that window between like 1989 and 1994, we had to take an extra year to just make everything work. And it's a huge part of our life. And that means you're such a huge part of our life because you taught us everything we know about that type of music.
17: Well, if you look around, you'll see people of similar ages. Every generation has a biological right to believe the music of their youth is the greatest music of all time, which is kind of frightening because 40 years from now, somebody's going to go, oh, Drake, he was the best. Tay-Tay. but it's true. And it's you know, if you grew up in the 90s, if you were between 14 and 24 in the 90s, that will be your music for the rest of your life. It is going to be your comfort food forever.
6: We're going to throw it to the.
17: No, not yet. No, we got to do a commercial break.
6: Oh, that's right.
17: Yeah. All right. Do you have any more? You done? Good. Okay. So
38: good.
17: It's my show. Damn it. all right. So here we go. Well, thank you for the interrogation. I appreciate it. We'll be back with more questions, this time from the audience, right after this.
9: Excuse me, madam. I was just noticing you over there at, you know, the bar and just thought I'd come over. You know, I own my own sailboats. It's true. A whole sailboats. And then one time I was, you gotta go now? Okay, it was nice to getting to know you.
10: A couple of drinks doesn't turn you into Casanova. It also doesn't help your driving. Don't drink and drive. A message from Chorus Radio.
11: 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I just wanted to take a moment and congratulate you on the ongoing history of new music.
12: Hey, I'm Gavin from Bush. Want to say big congratulations to Alan Cross and his ongoing history of new music.
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17: If we were going to do a 1,000th

0: really, you can tell it's been really impactful to you. My latest favorite is the Remembering Sinead O'Connor. Can you think of a couple of episodes that really, when you hear them today, they sit as powerfully with you today as they did when you did them?
1: Most of them do, because I put my heart and soul into every script. And none of the emotion that you may hear in my voice is faked. I mean, it's all very, very real. I get to choose the topics. I get to choose the angle of the story. And, you know, the whole idea, like I said earlier, is maximum emotional impact and the minimum number of words. So, yeah, the Sinead O'Connor one was tough because I'd been following her career. I met her for the first time in 1987 when she was 19, this little girl who came into the studio. But you could tell that you did not want to mess with her. I liked doing the Tool one because I'm fascinated by the mystery of that is Tool. You know, anything to do with Gord Downie is always interesting because the man was so deep and enigmatic. I mean, I asked him once, what does this song mean? And his answer to all those questions were, what does it mean to you? Well, thanks, Gord, but I didn't write the song. No, that's the point. I write the song. It's up to you to interpret it. Dave Grohl is always a real fun guy to interview. Noel Gallagher is just how you want Noel Gallagher to be. He's I'm a big Britpop fan, and any, you know, the stories that he has, and Liam Gallagher is a jerk just like you want him to be, because the last thing you want is to be able to, is to interview Liam Gallagher and he's polite to you. That's not what you want. But then there are other cases. We'll go back to this whole interview thing that's kind of off topic. But like I said, the bigger the interview, or the bigger the interview subject, the better that they seem to treat you. Gord Downie once showed up to an interview early, and he said, that's not a problem. I'll just go to Starbucks. Do you want anything? And I said, yeah, I'll take a latte. Okay, I'll be back in a moment. And he goes out, and did I just send Gord Downie out to Starbucks for me? early on, this is early 80s, Angus Young of AC/DC made me a cup of tea. And about 15 years ago, John Paul Jones of Led Zeppelin offered to make me tea while I was getting ready for an interview. So again, the bigger the artist, the better that they tend to be.
2: I wanted to quickly ask, I was wondering if you could talk about the influence of the bootlegging that happened in the 90s for especially your show, because you had mentioned a little bit about how like Western New York and everything. So,
1: well, my sister was living in Chicago for a while, and she went into an independent record store and they had a whole bunch of cassettes under the counter that were my shows taped off the radio somewhere, and they were selling them for $40 a piece. So, okay. And I remember once, remember Eden Fest? It was a one-time only ill-fated music festival at Mossport. Somebody came in with a shortwave radio and said, listen to this. And somebody somewhere in the world was broadcasting the show over shortwave. So, okay, that's cool. It has been bootlegged. It continues to be bootlegged. There's a lot of torrent sites out there with that have been populated by these shows. Go with God. There's nothing we can do about it.
3: Alan, congratulations again on the episode.
1: Thank you.
3: Your comment about Britpop.
1: Yes.
3: I remember you bridging the 80s and 90s and alternative bands. Do you have any best memory where you think you got something right and you're on the vanguard of introducing it to Canadians? I'm thinking, you know, in the era of Cure and all those kind of bands where you were the soundbite on Sunday night and you just saw it took off for the balance of the week or the month.
1: It's hard to say, but because especially before the internet took off in 1996, like I said, radio was your source of real-time information, and we would be fed stuff by record labels, or we would have somebody like Lee Carter over in the UK feeding us the latest information before, you know, weeks before those music magazines would show up in Canadian stores. So we would be several weeks ahead of what's going on. I remember reading about the Happy Mondays and thinking, okay, this band is going to be something along with the Stone Roses and the Charlatans. And there were some of us at the radio station that really got behind that music in that era. And we, in that particular case, as far as that music is concerned, I think we led the culture

0: in Toronto for sure, maybe certainly in Ontario, certainly in Western New York, and maybe beyond. We did very well promoting British music because Toronto is like the third leg of a triangle that extends through New York and London. And a lot of British acts used to break into America by using Toronto as a staging ground. So you can name any British band from 1980 forward, and they will credit the radio station for having helped break them in North America.
1: Congratulations again.
0: Thank you.
1: Controversial topic that's come up for you over time. Something that drew the ire of your listeners that maybe at the time you didn't understand, but just got a bunch of backlash or feedback that was polarizing.
0: Yeah, I probably wouldn't have done the Kurt Cobain was murdered thing because that turned out to be a bunch of conspiratorial garbage. Oddly enough, I became friends with Courtney Love, and I've spent a lot of time with her, and there's no way. There's just no way. She had not a chance. I've never asked her about it, but having spent time with it, there's no way in hell. I shouldn't have done that. Now, we do have this other podcast, which would that be a true crime topic? Yeah, but probably from the point of view is that it was a conspiracy and all trumped up. We're not done with this 1,000th episode of the Ongoing History of New Music yet. Please stick around because we need to talk about what's new and what's next.
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0: Now that we're at the end of the Ongoing History Show number 1,000, the question's going to be, how much longer can this go on? And the answer is, as long as it will go on, as long as somebody will ask me to do it and pay for it. I'm not going to do it for free, but if they want to pay for it, I will do it. I love this job. I love doing this show. And I've been at it for so long that I have no idea, none, what I do otherwise. 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Speaking of the Ongoing History of New Music podcast, we only have an hour for the radio show, but if you want an extended director's cut with more Q&A, more stories, download the two podcasts based on this 1,000th episode. It goes on for a lot longer than the 50 minutes that we have available on the radio. Some more questions. Would I love more stations to carry the program? Absolutely. We need to work on that, especially in the U.S. Would I love to see this spin off into a TV series of some kind? Absolutely. And as we sit here tonight, I can tell you that there's some vague interest again, but it's such an insanely complicated and expensive process, and we've been through it so many times and hit so many dead ends. We'll don't get too excited. We'll see. I love doing the speaking gig thing. I've done about 75 of those things so far. Most of them are booked through a company called Side Door Access, which is run by Dan Mangan. If you're interested, sidedooraccess.com, and anybody can book me, even if it's for your living room. Seriously. And you should know that I'm also doing another podcast now. It's called Uncharted, Crime and Mayhem in the Music Industry. This is a true crime podcast that debuted in October. It covers murder, robberies, weird deaths, disappearances, the mob, and a ton of other instances where music intersects with crime. And you can get Uncharted wherever you get your podcasts. Episodes come out every 2 weeks. We also have some people interested in doing something more with that, but we'll see. 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I always answer my email through alan@alancross.ca. I'm always posting stuff on Chorus Rock Radio websites, from The Edge to Q107 to CFOX to Dave and Power 97 and all the rest of them. And then there's my own website, ajournalofmusicalthings.com. I have never missed a day updating that website since 2011. That includes vacations and holidays. It's loaded with music news, information, and recommendations 7 days a week. And there's a free daily newsletter that you really should get. And I promise not to spam you with anything. Thank you to Shauna, Ryan, and Johnny for hosting this special and asking all the questions that you've wanted answers to. And be sure to check out their podcast, which is called Bad Parents. It's just like it sounds. And it's available every Wednesday. Thanks to Lisa, Rick, Michael, Chris, Harrison, and everybody who helped with this 1,000th episode event. I want to thank everybody at Chorus and all the affiliates for being such great supporters all these years. You know, something like this does not last this long without believers. And of course, thanks to you, the audience. This show would not be here if you didn't care. And a round of applause for poor Rob Johnston and all the things he has to do to make me sound competent. And now, if you'll excuse me, I have another 1,000 programs to write. We'll talk to you next time. I'm Alan Cross.
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0: Welcome to the Ben Mulrooney Show, and boy, oh boy, is it a scorcher where I'm from. As a matter of fact, it's a scorcher in a lot of places around this country, but as we go west, it becomes cooler because it's more sensible in certain parts of the west. Toronto today has broken its historical July 14th temperature record as extreme heat has gripped the city. We hit a high of 37 degrees Celsius. Now, when you combine it with the humidity, it feels closer to 45 degrees. I'm a smart guy, and I do not care if it's 37. If it feels 45, it's 45 degrees.
1: There's a lot of meteorologists who disagree with that. They'll just say, no. There's no such thing.
0: Yeah, I don't care.
1: If it feels that way.
0: If it feels 45, it's 45. That's just it. I mean, because that's what temperature is. It's what does it feel like? Like, I don't care what the mercury says. If I'm hot, I'm hot. That's the feeling of being hot. Anyway, I'm just an idiot. I don't know anything. Relief, however, is not coming anytime soon. Not until Friday, when temperatures will drop below 30. Okay, everything's relative, I suppose. But meanwhile, Ottawa is between 35 and 37, feels like 45. Winnipeg, between 30 and 32. That's trending downward, so congratulations, Winnipeg. Montreal is up there as well, 30 to 33. Calgary, this is where things start getting sensible, 22 to 23. And Vancouver, a lovely 20 to 22 degrees. So there's that.
1: So at least it's not the entire country that's in a brick oven.
0: Correct. But, you know, we all live on that little band, right? That little southern band right by the border with the United States. But that's the heat has been going north. Temperatures are breaking records everywhere. Northern Ontario hit a, this is crazy, 40.7 degrees in Northern Ontario. In Manitoba, seven communities recently broke temperature records, some of which have stood since World War II. And look, if you don't know how to deal with the heat as a human being, I can't help you. Like, the elderly need our help, and the homeless need to be directed to cooling stations for sure. But if you're somebody who's been walking around the world as a fully formed human being, and you're getting heat stroke because you're not attuned with what's going on in your body, well, you should be. Dogs, on the other hand, they need our help. They are man's best friend for a reason, and we got to act that way. And there are a lot of dogs out there, especially in Europe, when they had their unseasonably hot heat wave just a few weeks ago. So many dogs in Europe, as well as North America, have died of heat stroke. And one British man saw a woman in the middle of the heat walking her dog, and he took issue with that.
2: Feel the ground. Put your hand on the ground.
3: Oh, I know.
2: Yeah? Where do dogs sweat from? Where do they sweat from? No, where do they sweat from? Feet. Their feet. No, not all over. Their feet. The bottom of their feet. So when you're doing that, it's burning their paws, yeah? They don't need to walk. It's not going to kill him, is it?
0: Look, I appreciate that this man is thinking of the dogs, because not everybody does, but he doesn't know if she's walking that dog for 5 minutes. He doesn't know if she needs to pee. He doesn't know if that dog was complaining, please take me outside because I really need to go to the bathroom. So that guy doesn't know much, but he does know that he is better than the woman he is attacking. But to be honest, in the current climate that we're living in, maybe a little bit of this guy is a good idea, because animal welfare organizations are reporting, like I said, at least 47 dogs have died of heat stroke across North America so far this season. That's 47 too many. That's 47 too many. And we saw there's a disturbing video from the UK of four Irish setters on July 4th, 2025. Three of them died. One survived. He was like in a car, and it got ridiculously hot. It's terrible. It's a terrible, terrible video. It takes. Listen, we've all been in the car. We've been in the car on a hot day, and we turn off the air conditioning. We turn off the car, and for whatever reason, we don't immediately get out. right? We've got a, I don't know, our wallet, our phone fell between the chairs, so our seats. So we stick our hand down there trying to grab our phone. And within 10 seconds, the temperature starts rising. Now imagine being a dog. Now imagine being a dog that cannot get out of the car. And imagine that 10 seconds turns into a minute, turns into 10 minutes, turns into 30 minutes. And all that dog wants to know is, where's my owner? Where's my best friend? What, and I'm getting hotter, and I'm overheating. And then the dog dies. Dies a painful, lonely, confusing death. And all dogs are vulnerable, but extra caution needs to be offered up for short-nosed dogs like pugs and bulldogs and Boston Terriers, because they can't pant efficiently and they struggle to cool down.
1: Those flat-faced guys.
0: You're a little flat-faced.
1: Not at all. I'm French, dude. Background. Nothing flat-faced about me.
0: Yeah.
1: No, also, but I've got a pug, and he snores and snorts in the cold. So,
0: you love that about him.
1: Oh yeah. Yeah. It's endearing.
0: Yeah.
1: It's endearing.
0: Yeah. Yeah.
1: But you know, you do have to watch because they don't breathe very well.
0: Yeah. Well, they don't breathe well. So those are the ones that need special attention. Of course, senior dogs and puppies, older dogs, very young dogs have weaker immune systems, harder time regulating their body temperature. And they regulate their body temperature differently. It's true. They don't sweat the way we do. And so it's harder to tell whether they need our help or not. But it is so hot that, look, I took my dog out this morning for a walk. We went out until she was done. And as soon as she was done, we went back inside.
1: Which should be the rule. But it is the rule. I mean, you can bring your dog out whenever you want, but you just got to be smart about it.
0: Yeah, and that's why this guy who's screaming at the woman, like, I don't know that she took the dog on a two-hour walk. I wouldn't go on a two-hour walk when it's 35 degrees outside. I don't know why he would assume that the dog was out for too long. That guy feels like he was a little bit of a Karen. Heart was in the right place, but sort of really, he let his Karen flag fly, I think.
1: People do that.
0: Yeah. But of course, the fact that we know about it is because he had a phone out, which makes it, you're judging this woman. I get to judge you a little bit.
1: Now, we're going to learn about dogs and what we have to do.
0: Well, exactly.
1: And I think that's something that people need to do because they don't understand. And the one key question is, what's that magic number? What is the magic number for when it's too hot for you to start really considering what you were doing with your dog?
0: Yeah. Oh, absolutely. I want to know. I love my dog. My dog is sunshine in my life. She is an angel that was given to me by God. I'm not even exaggerating. She is, I will wake up in the morning and I open the door to my son's room and she comes out and she just looks at me like her day can finally start. That's what I'm seeing from my dog. And I want to take care of her. And so after the break, we're going to be talking with a vet about all of these things. What are the biggest risks to your dog? How to avoid them? What about their paw pads, right? If it's that hot, how do you determine that? Like the paw pad situation is a big one. So we want to ask all the questions that the dog owners at home probably have never asked. I've never asked these questions before.
1: Hey, and if you have any questions, text them into us.
0: Yeah, text them in 416-870-6400. Is also 888-1-888-225-TALK. And Intrepid will be going through them as best he can. I mean, he's a little slow with the reading.
1: Reading it, yeah. It's not good.
0: Yeah,
1: you know, I try.
0: Yeah,
1: the learning
0: for him stopped a long time ago. But we want this to be a public service announcement for all of us out there who love our dogs, and we certainly don't want to hurt them inadvertently. So that's coming up next, right here on the Ben Mulrooney Show, from coast to coast to coast on the Chorus Radio Network, and also on the iHeartRadio streaming app. Don't go anywhere.

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17: Welcome back. And I do want to say that we've received a lot of text messages, especially even today, asking us about the Ben Mulrooney Show tour. And so please do us a favor. Go to benmulrooney.ca and all the information is there. Let us know that you want us to come to your town. Say hi. Register with us. Give us all that information so that we can then accurately decide where across this incredible country we want to go. It's a big country, so we want to see as much of it as possible. That's benmulrooney.ca because we are Canadian. All right. It's hot out there. It's very, very hot. And as hot as it is for you and me, we can always open a door and go inside. But our dogs are at the mercy of us, right? And if we don't appreciate that they are hot as well, then a lot of bad things can happen. So here to answer some really important, maybe basic questions, but important questions, is Dr. Brian Gelman from Young and St. Clair Veterinary Hospital. Doctor, welcome to the show. Thank you for joining us.
10: Thank you for having me.
17: So today is as hot as it's ever been in Toronto, or at least in recorded history. Talk to us about what's going on in our dog's body on a day that is as hot as today.
10: Yeah, so it's unfortunately becoming more and more, you know, common these days that we're seeing these type of heat waves. And it's a general rule of thumb we tell our clients that if you're warm, you could obviously assume that your pet is feeling that same type of temperature. There are predisposing factors. You know, certain breeds, unfortunately, are going to be at a higher risk of what we call heat stroke or heat exhaustion. Yeah. Those are going to be what we call the brachycephalic breeds. So the ones that have those short noses that don't allow themselves to pant as well, which allows them to heat regulate. You know, the most popular being Frenchies, yeah. But pugs, bulldogs, those breeds for sure are overrepresented when it comes to these types of heat stroke type of situations.
17: I've been told, you know, with people, that heat stroke can come on pretty quickly. Is it the same for dogs?
10: Absolutely. Absolutely. Yeah. Dogs have a tougher time heat control, you know, heat regulation or temperature regulation. They don't sweat like we do. The only part of their bodies they actually sweat from are their paw pads.
17: Yeah.
10: The rest of their bodies, the rest of the body does not have sweat glands. So between them sweating from their paw pads, which obviously is a very small area, their main temperature control comes from panting.
17: Yeah. Is there a magic number? Is there a temperature that is just at which point it's too dangerous to take them outside at all? Because I took my dog out this morning for a quick, once she was done her business, we went back inside. But I told my sons today, I said, listen, she's got to go for her walk. She's got to go we don't want her peeing in the house. She doesn't like peeing in the house. She's embarrassed when that happens.
10: Of course.
17: I said, take her outside quickly. And when she does her business, bring her back inside and make sure she has enough water. Is that safe or am I doing something wrong?
10: No, that's absolutely safe. I mean, honestly, it's one of those things that it's common sense. And I know a lot of people are like, well, my dog wants to go out. And what I tell them is a lot of, like, they don't know, they don't appreciate until it's too late that their body is is reaching that point.
17: Right.
10: So
17: yeah.
10: It's our responsibility to observe the environment, to know that, listen, even 5-10 minutes, a brachycephalic dog that might be a bit overweight, that has a full coat of fur, being outside in a day like this for 5-10 minutes, like, that could potentially push them over the edge.
17: Okay.
10: So we tell people early morning, late evening, always, you know, and even a day today, it might still be quite warm at those times. Those are always safer. And if you're warm, you know, if you're feeling that it's really, you know, you're uncomfortable,
17: yeah,
10: it's safe to assume that your pet's going to be feeling that same type of discomfort.
17: Now, what about, you know, we had a video that we were sharing the audio of a little bit earlier of a man in the UK criticizing a woman because of how hot the asphalt was on the dog's paws. And I have no doubt that that would be hot, but would the dog complain? Would you hear your dog complaining that it's too hot? Would they, or would it just be business as usual? Are they stoic that way?
10: It's a really good question. We unfortunately do see quite a lot of, we call, like, abrasive type lesions to the paw pad.
17: Yeah.
10: It depends on the dog, but a lot of dogs are so stoic that they'll go about, they'll run, they'll play. We actually see a lot of this during the summer. People that have pools,
17: yeah,
10: dogs will be outside running around the pool with the kids, playing. And all of a sudden, an hour later, they can't walk because all four paw pads are blistered. And during the moment, they're so in tune with, you know, their mind. They have a one-track mind. It's pleasing people, right?
17: Yeah.
10: So they're not going to notice. And then afterwards, between the heat and the, you know, running, they get these blister-like paw pad lesions. So some of that is, unfortunately, the dog is not going to necessarily give you the feedback that you need to know what's going on. You know, darker pavement is always a bit hotter than the lighter colored pavement. You know, it's one of those things that grass is always safer too. You know, grass is never going to get to that temperature that cement is. you know, and listen, brief little walks here and there. If you stay in the shade, you know, you stay in the shaded regions, the shade's never going to get hot enough. Or I should say, usually won't get hot enough. But the sun, you can't appreciate sometimes that day like today when the sun's been beating down on the sidewalk for hours, how hot that asphalt or cement to get.
17: And then, but is it safer? I have to assume it's safer that if you can get to a park very quickly, if they could be running on grass, which will be naturally cooler, if there's shaded area, if you're near some trees, which will cool the air, that's probably a smarter bet.
10: 100%, 100%. But remember, even like it, obviously today is a very unusual. Hopefully it's not that cold. But even on a warm day where it's, you know, 30 degrees, being in the shade, the way that they're going, their body temperature, some dogs, you know, you can play fetch with them literally till they pass out, right? So even though they seem like they're interested in playing fetch or playing frisbee, you have to be a little bit of the responsible one and make that call for them and be like, this is enough. I feel it, you know, let's push this off a day. You know, you have to make that judgment call. Even though your dog might be giving you those eyes and whining and wanting to go again, you have to be that responsible one to know it's enough. It's just like a child. You got to make that call for them sometimes. Just be like, you know, be the responsible one, even if you don't want to.
17: Now, and doctor, if you are outside, and is there anything that your dog you should be looking for that is concerning behavior that tells you not only do I have to take the dog inside, but I might have to take the dog to see the vet?
10: Yeah. So it's really hard. A lot of heat stroke symptoms actually are a little bit delayed. So what that means is it's actually going to start happening sort of after that heat stroke has already taken effect. Uncontrolled panting is a very common sort of initial symptom. Weakness. So if they all of a sudden don't seem like they could stand up, having trouble walking, they seem like they're at this point where, you know, they've been playing and running with you for half an hour. All of a sudden they just can't move anymore. Like, that's a big red flag. Yeah. Get them to, like, you know, get them to a shaded area, a cool environment very quickly. Obviously taking them to a vet. If you're able to check body temperature, that's helpful. Also active cooling. So we tell clients on the way in, get some water onto your cool water onto your dog. Get that, wet that fur down. Don't use a towel, because a towel will actually keep the heat in.
17: Okay.
10: But active water, soaking their paws, and a fan. So water, like cool water with a fan.
17: Yeah.
10: Like, that's pretty much what sweat does, is evaporate. You're accelerating this evaporation that will actively cool them. Now, and then you get them to a vet, that will hopefully stop the body temperature from rising, maybe even bring it down a little bit. And then, hopefully you get to a vet within 10, 20 minutes.
17: Yeah.
10: And then they could kind of take over from there.
17: And is it safe to say, I think this is the last thing that we'll talk about, is it safe to say that on a day like today, there is no amount of time and no number of cracked windows that would justify keeping a dog in a parked car?
10: Oh, God. Oh, there is. Today is not even, I would say, you know, coming back to that original question you asked about what temperature is it, you know, is it, you could assume a parked car is going to be at least 10 to 20 degrees warmer than the outside temperature, right? Yeah, so if you're saying 25 is the threshold, you could assume that it could get up to in the 40s very easily in that environment. So today, I mean, it could get up to 60 in a car very quickly.
17: Yeah.
10: There is no reason for a dog to be in a car. Now, some of these new cars, Tesla, for example, has this dog mode model that's great. Right. You could turn it on and it'll temperature regulate the car when you're not there.
17: Yeah, I still wouldn't trust it. I would not trust in Elon. I probably trust in a lot of stuff, but I don't trust anybody as much as I trust me with my dog.
10: 100% a day like today. Yeah. I'm just saying, if there's an emergency, I would still with that. The rule of thumb for sure. I was just saying that, you know, kind of in a joking manner. General though, I mean, cars are the number one reason that we see dogs that are overheated, heading to heat stroke.
17: Yeah.
10: Is people don't realize I had to run in to pick something up for 10 minutes.
17: Nope.
10: That's all it takes sometimes. It's really scary out there.
17: Dr. Brian Gelman from Young and St. Clair Veterinary Hospital, thank you very much. Really important information. I think you've helped a lot of us today. Thank you very much.
10: Thanks for having me. Have a good one. Stay cool out there.
17: All right. When we come back, we're joined by our good friend from the National Post, Adam Szivo. Lots to talk about, including the gay cruise that was some of the people on board were surprised when they were denied entry into Egypt and Turkey. We'll talk about that and a lot more when we come back.
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1: Welcome back. And, you know, I don't know if it's the algorithm, but I've been seeing a lot of these videos popping up on my feeds of the gay men who are on the gay cruise with over 1,900 men being blocked from entering multiple Muslim countries, including Egypt and Turkey. And that, to me, falls under the category of no doy, right? Like, seriously, I'm not surprised. I doubt many watching this show and listening to this show would be surprised. So many of us were perplexed by the Queers for Palestine movement because, it's been said many, many times before, you're standing for a group that would probably throw you off a building if you were in that country. And so a lot of these people are surprised that these countries have told them that due to a lack of moral standards, you're not allowed to come. That's what they say. Lack of moral standards. You're not allowed to come in. I don't know if it's the echo chamber of social media. I don't know what it is, but it's this confusion by certain members of the gay community that the country that they came from, be it Canada or the United States or parts of Western Europe, all of Western Europe, where you have fought very hard for the dignity that you deserve, that's not universal. It's not universal. It is a product of an ever increasingly fair society in the West, and countries in parts of the world where they just don't see things that way. And so the confusion is to make sense of the confusion, we're joined now by Adam Szivo from the National Post. Adam, welcome.
2: Thanks for having me.
1: Can you make sense of the confusion of certain gay men on that massive gay cruise who have been turned away from ports of entry in Egypt and Turkey?
2: Well, what I'll say is that many gay men and lesbians too, and trans people as well in the West, live in a bit of a bubble,
1: yeah.
2: Right? And so they don't really understand the developing world, and they project their own politics onto this area. And so they assume, for example, that just because other parts of the world are, let's say, anti-Western, that they automatically have progressive notions on gender and class justice, for example. So there's this consistent tendency for Western gays and lesbians to just undervalue the social conservatism of the developing world, as well as the immigrant groups that come from these countries into the United States or Canada.
1: Yeah, it feels to me, something I learned early on in television was just because you and your employer have aligned interests does not mean that they have your back. And I learned that in television the hard way. It feels like that is a lesson that needs to be learned here as well, that just because in a particular moment you may share a similar goal, which is, I don't know, the weakening of in a protest movement, be it the outcome of a war or a particular policy of a government, that does not mean that the two of you see the world the same way.
2: Yeah, well, I would agree. And so I kind of connect this mentally to this whole Queers for Palestine movement,
1: yeah,
2: which has been so prominent over the past few years. And I think you can subdivide that group into two different camps. So on one side, you have people who recognize the fact that Palestinians and the Arab world more broadly are deeply homophobic, but they think that people don't have to be morally perfect in order to deserve support.
1: Yeah.
2: Right. So you have gays and lesbians who say, look, we know that the Palestinians and we know the Arab world is homophobic, but we still want them to have self-determination. And I may disagree with that in many respects. I think that the Palestinian causes certain issues, but at the same time, I respect that honesty.
1: Yeah.
2: On the other hand, you have a subset of LGBT people who think very much in black and white. Right. And so they think you have this, they think through this sort of oppressor oppressed framework, and that all of the oppressed are morally righteous no matter what, and that all of the quote unquote oppressors are just very just totally evil. And so they put, the Arab world within this category of the oppressed. And because they can't understand moral complexity, they don't want to think about the fact how actually this isn't just an easy game of good guys and bad guys, and how these countries are actually very prejudiced and socially conservative in many ways, and don't like gays and don't like women. And so they contort themselves into pretzels to make their political framework work, which is just really bizarre to watch from the outside.
1: So let's go back to this specific case of this gay cruise where you've got 1,900 people who are jonesing to get off the boat, and they were denied Turkey, they were denied Egypt. You know what's really close to Egypt? A country that would welcome them is Israel. Is that not something that they are considering?
2: No, they're not, because from their perspective, they think that Israel is a terrible country,
1: Now,
2: and they
1: you're a gay man, you've been to Israel. If they were listening, if anyone on that boat is listening, what would you tell them about what would happen if they docked in Israel?
2: well, if they docked in Israel, they would right away see pride flags kind of everywhere. They'd see a vibrant gay community. They'd see so much social acceptance there. One anecdote I like to share is that when I was in a taxi cab to Tel Aviv from the airport last year, because I'd gone for Tel Aviv Pride, there was this big taxi driver, very, was totally working class guy, built like a bull. And he asked me if I was in a relationship, and I said yes. And then he asked if I was gonna have kids, and then I kind of told him, well, I'm gay, it's complicated. And he said, that's no excuse, that's no excuse, it's perfectly normal here, you have to have kids. It was a very Israeli experience, but for me it epitomized how accepted LGBT people are within large swaths of Israel. Not everywhere, of course. In some of the rural areas you have people who are a bit more prejudiced. And it's a bit of an oasis in the region, but unfortunately, many of the members of this cruise don't want to see that reality, and they're so invested in their political baggage, they don't want to take a clear view of LGBTQ rights in the Middle East.
1: Well, you know, this is a perfect time to sort of dovetail into the next part of our conversation, which is what you wrote about this week, which is this notion of what's it called? Homo nationalism. And we're going to talk about that after the break, because I don't know whether it's coming from on my feed, again, the algorithm, or whether this. I'm glad you wrote about it, because it seems like it is a thing where there's an increasing number of gay men and women that are embracing. I don't know if I don't know if the right term is populism or conservatism, but I'm seeing more and more of these people standing up for what, or like standing up for views that would be viewed as it would be called as traditional, and pushing back against the more progressive side of the LGBTQ movement. And so don't go anywhere, Adam Szabo. We're going to talk about your article next, because this is fascinating stuff. It seems like it's an evolution of a movement that a lot of people thought, well, it is what it is and it's not going to change, but change it does. So more with Adam Szabo on the rise of homo nationalism when we come back right here on the Ben Maloney Show. Time for a check on the roads. It's 6:40 Toronto. Big trouble traffic.
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1: Oh, welcome back to the show, and I'm glad that Adam Szybo was able to stick around. So, Adam, on one hand, you've got these the 1,900 gays men on the cruise ship, many of whom are operating under the false belief that that there's no one culture that's better than.

0: Adam?
1: Well, so I
0: Sorry.
1: want to say, first of all, that I agree with you that I don't think all cultures are equal. Hello, can you hear me?
0: Yeah, I can hear you. Yeah, go ahead.
1: Oh, yeah. So I got to say, I agree with you that not all cultures are equal. And obviously, there are some cultures that are better in certain respects. I think, for example, a culture that believes in women's equality is better than one that doesn't. And same with LGBT rights. And this is something that kind of came up in the 2000s during the War on Terror, when that was the first time when you started to see, for example, American policy leaders saying that their adversaries in the Middle East were barbaric and inferior because they didn't support gay rights. And so that kind of rhetoric actually led to the coining of a term called homo nationalism, which was developed by some gender studies professor back in 2007. So the sort of like radical queer activist academic space really latched onto this term and turned it to a popular pejorative in the early 2010s. And they would essentially denigrate anyone who was gay and nationalistic as being a homo nationalist. So if you wanted to say, for example, oh, I think it's great that the West supports gay rights, and I think that that makes us better than other countries, and we should protect that, the queer community, these queer activists say, oh, that's bad, that's homo nationalism. Well, this kind of discussion about homo nationalism ended up becoming more popular after the refugee crisis in Syria in the late mid-2010s. Kind of died down a bit and has really been coming back over the past few years because of the influx of refugees and immigrants who are pretty homophobic into Western Europe and Canada and the United States.
0: Does this have you focus on Europe in the article, but my social media feeds are increasingly being populated by gay voices that seem to espouse conservative or more traditional opinions on all sorts of issues, and I'm wondering if they're at all linked.
1: I think they're definitely linked because we live in a fairly shared online space. And so when certain political discourse is normalized in parts of Western Europe, that has a downstream effect on political discourse in Canada and the United States. And so what you were seeing right now in Western Europe is gays and lesbians becoming much more conservative because they don't feel safe in many of their cities anymore, because unfortunately, many of the immigrants who have been welcomed so generously into their countries actually hate homosexuals and harass them. In one shocking anecdote, the police chief of Berlin recently said that there are certain neighborhoods that Jews and gays should be cautious in because of the prejudice of the immigrant communities that live there, right? So, there are certain parts of Berlin, for example, that you can't, it's not safe to be gay. And, in the United Kingdom, I have a lot of friends who are journalists from the UK because they work in Ukraine. And I hear this again and again and again, which is that gays and lesbians no longer feel as safe there and they're concerned about their long-term future. And so now we have recent polling data. It's not perfect, it has some methodological flaws, but it's still like pretty enlightening, which shows that populist conservative anti-immigrant parties are actually fairly popular amongst gays and lesbians in Western Europe. And so when those gays and lesbians start talking about their concerns for immigration, their desire to have closed borders, their embrace of nationalism, well, gays and lesbians in North America, we see that and it gives us certain ideas. And we think, well, wait a second, maybe we should be a bit more forceful in asking about the importance of assimilation. Maybe we should ask questions about whether or not mass migration has unintended negative consequences on gender and sexual minorities.
0: It's interesting too. Does this also speak to the maturation of the movement in that when certain benchmarks have been achieved, they're for a long time, gays and lesbians, they one of the stories or one of the ways it's been explained to me is that what they really want is they want people to stop being afraid, because all we want is we want to be able to marry who we love and have families and benefit from the legal protections of that straight couples benefit from. And when those things are achieved, well, in a lot of ways, for a lot of people, they could put down their arms in terms of fighting for the movement, and let the other aspects of what they want from life to develop, and some develop into.

0: traditional conservatives and others develop into traditional liberals. Some maintain some progressive bent, but it allows them to be whoever they want to be, as opposed to, well, I'm gay and therefore I have to believe X, and I'm black and I have to believe Y.
1: Well, so what I'll say is that there's always been a division within the LGBTQ community. So you have people who are more assimilationist and who want to banalize their orientation, basically want it to be so that, you know, whether they're gay or straight is irrelevant to what kind of life that they live.
0: Yeah.
1: And then on the other hand, you have sort of like radical revolutionaries who want to instrumentalize their orientation or their gender identity to push for larger social change. You know, often that means dismantling capitalism, for example. And for the more traditionalists, like the more assimilationist voices, it was hard for them to make themselves known historically because conservative politics weren't really friendly for them. But now, many Western conservative parties are welcoming of homosexuals, so you can express that there and you'll be accepted. I know on my end, I've never felt any discrimination as a gay man in Canadian center right spaces.
0: Yeah.
1: And there's also resentment amongst these assimilationist gays and lesbians because they see how the radicals hijacked LGBTQ activism over the past 10 years and kind of drove everything off a cliff and alienated a lot of people and jeopardized everyone's rights in this case, all LGBTQ people's rights. So the assimilationists now are being more vocal about the fact that they don't want to dismantle capitalism. They don't want to radically reform society. They want to assimilate into pre-existing institutions.
0: So could this? I mean, we've talked about, you know, the LGBTQ moniker, and you know, some people just want the LGBT to go on its own, and or the LG. LGB to go on its own and have the transgender break off. Is this another cleavage point within the movement? Is there a deal that the movement itself could break apart into various smaller factions?
1: Well, I think it already is. I mean, I think there are a lot of LGBs who feel alienated by the T's and the Q's, and feel like, you know, it's a related but still very separate movement. And they really don't like the more radical gender ideology that has become popular in the past 10 years because they feel like it's basically homophobic because it denies the importance of biological sex and then by extension denies the importance of sexual orientation, right? For example, when a lesbian is told that she needs to like quote unquote girl dick, that's quite alienating. But even amongst the T's and the Q's, there's a cleavage too because you have the kind of traditional transsexuals who really put an effort into transitioning, you know, went through all the hormones and surgeries, didn't want to revolutionize society, wanted to basically live as their preferred gender and to be unassuming. And they're really pissed off at the new school of transgenders who think that trans can be anything, that you can have a beard and still call yourself a woman.
0: Well, Adam, we got to leave it there, my friend, but it was a fascinating conversation. I'm so glad to chat with you and I hope we get to do it again soon.
1: Sounds great. Thanks for having me.
0: All right. And thank you very much as a reminder, if you want more BMS, we put out a podcast every day. Any more content on X, on Instagram, on YouTube. Coming up for our Toronto audience, it is hot out there. So, of course, we're going to talk about the temperature next.
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20: From the National Newsroom of the Canadian Press, I'm Karen Rebo. The U.S. military has reimposed a naval blockade on Iranian ports and intensified its airstrike campaign. The move overnight comes as Washington tries to stop Iran's attacks on ships in the Strait of Hormuz. Days of retaliatory strikes across the Middle East by Iran and the U.S. attacks on Iran threaten to push the region back to all-out war. Provincial police in northwestern Ontario say officers will help with the mandatory evacuation of a First Nation community currently threatened by wildfire. Residents of Gull Bay First Nation have been told to leave their homes immediately. It's one of a handful of communities in northwestern Ontario under evacuation orders from fires. The crisis comes as much of Ontario remains under heat and air quality warnings. In southern Ontario, daytime temps and the humidex will combine today to make it feel up to 42 degrees. British Columbia is bracing for a potentially significant uptick in wildfire activity over the next 2 days as dry and windy conditions collide with expected lightning to raise the risk of rapid fire growth. The southern two-thirds of the province is at greatest danger. Here's the BC Wildfire Service's Cliff Chapman.
21: We're anticipating that we will see dry lightning in those areas. What dry lightning means is that we will see high winds, lightning hitting the ground, and it will come with very little or no precipitation, leading to a very high potential of wildfire starts and wildfire spreads.
20: A crew of 40 firefighters trained to rappel from a helicopter into tough-to-access areas has been added to the firefighting efforts at the Brunswick complex of fires. An Ontario Superior Court judge is expected to rule today on the sentence for a 15-year-old boy who pleaded guilty to murdering an elderly woman just east of Toronto. The boy apologized in court yesterday for repeatedly stabbing Eleanor Doney to death outside her home in Pickering in May of last year. The 83-year-old grandmother and retired kindergarten teacher was killed in an unprovoked attack as she was cleaning up her yard. The Bank of Canada delivers its fifth interest rate decision of the year this morning, and economists widely expect its key policy rate will remain on hold at 2.25%. The Canadian Real Estate Association has downgraded its forecast for home sales activity again for 2026.
1: CREA is now expecting home sales to decline 1.4% this year compared with 2025, a reversal from its April forecast of a 1% gain. It left its national average home price prediction about the same, though, forecasting a 1.1% rise to about $687,000. Since its previous forecast, CREA says inflation concerns from higher oil prices had led to a jump in fixed mortgage rates, though they've since eased. Michelle Zedekian, the Canadian Press.
20: This is the Canadian Press. In sports, a big showing from Toronto pitcher Dylan Cease set the tone for a dominant American League win in Tuesday night's MLB All-Star Game. The Blue Jays pitcher struck out the side in the first inning and combined with 10 relievers in a three-hitter, 4-0 victory over the National League. In soccer, Spain advances to its first World Cup final since winning in 2010 by scoring a 2-0 victory over France in Texas on Tuesday. Who Spain will play in the final comes down to the other semifinal later today in Atlanta. Defending champion Argentina will be taking on England. And in the WNBA, Toronto Tempo star Julie Allemand says the team's mounting injuries are insane. Toronto was left shorthanded once again last night as guard Brittany Sykes, rookie Kiki Rice, and center Tammy Fegbenle all sat out with injuries. Toronto took a 6-point lead into halftime, but ultimately fell 79-62 to the Washington Mystics. From the Canadian Press, I'm Karen Rebo.
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22: Hello and welcome into The Last Show, the program where you'll learn something but might lose a brain cell or two along the way. We got so much interesting stuff to cover today. Here are some of the topics we're going to hit. Your doctor has 10 minutes for a checkup, but an AI could get access to your complete medical history. Coming up halfway through the hour, can a machine catch those tiny medical details that rushed doctor's appointments miss? Then after that, researchers had AI impersonate real politicians answering

0: competitions. All right, that's just some of what's coming up on the show today. You better believe there's going to be more. Let's dive in. Your phone, a convenient little device in your pocket that has all your money, all the information to do your job, your passwords, your private conversations, and photographic evidence of several regrettable haircuts. What am I talking about? Your phone is basically your whole life, and yet many people protect them like they're basically calculators. Two-digit password. Who knows if I lose it? I don't care. Hacker can have access to all my stuff. Is your smartphone a vector for attack? Obviously, the answer is yes, but let's dig in here with David Shipley, a CEO of Boceron Security and cybersecurity expert. David, welcome to the show.
1: Thanks for having me back.
0: Are you telling me the password on my phone that I've had for 20 years that's just four digits and might be 123? Three, not 1, 2, 3, 4. I should maybe think about changing it.
1: Absolutely, because inevitably we all misplace our phones. And the last thing you want to do is have someone collecting through your life, potentially gathering intimate images, maybe buying some cool stuff using your Google or Apple wallet. So definitely a good idea to have a passcode that is not some very predictable pattern.
0: But like, when did the smartphone transition into being like the single best device to steal everything there is to know about us, including all our money?
1: About the time that we started to have about 64 gigs worth of storage on these devices. And now I think it's standard. They come with 256 gigs of memory on them. And that's not just for your amazing music library or awesome selfies. It's often now including your detailed personal financial information. A lot of people take notes, according to researchers, and they literally just like, I'm not going to use a password manager. I'm just going to share my passwords in a note, which is not encrypted and not secured, which is a silly bad idea. And on top of that, phone hacking is a massive multi-billion dollar industry that nominally sells to government and law enforcement, but it inevitably ends in the hands of criminals as well. And all I have to do to pwn your phone, David, if you don't keep that phone patched, if you don't limit the information on it, is send you a text message with a malware payload, and I got you.
0: Wait. What does PWN pwn mean? I know what it means because I'm a nerd like you, but not everyone listening will. I love this phrase. This is like 90s hacker lingo, maybe even 80s hacker lingo.
1: It is definitely old school hacker lingo. So to own someone, to hack them, is to known as to pwn them, PWN. And in which, by the way, is also why Have I Been Pwned is a phenomenal website and resource that Troy Hunt did. But that's where it all comes back from, is owning or hacking somebody.
0: This seems like a basic story that's been covered 1,000 times, but I really want to underscore, what do most people not understand about like losing their phone? Someone grabs it from you on the street, on the subway, it's unlocked when they grab it, or you've got like a compromised password that is publicly available on the internet because some service you signed up for, password, it's the same password you use for your phone, boom, the hacker can get in, easy peasy. What do people not understand about what you stand to lose on this device if it's compromised?
1: Well, I think there's a generational divide. Those of us who are just used to it being a phone perhaps don't always think about all of the power and all the things that we have stored on it. And then there's just convenience. Security is just, oh, another lock screen. That's so inconvenient. Let's turn it off. And I remember I was at a conference and someone left their phone at the bar and I literally just grabbed it. I saw them walking away. I stopped them. I said, here's your phone. And I said, by the way, by any chance is your password 1, 2, 3, 4? And the look of horror on their face told me everything I needed to know about that moment. And at that particular moment, which is not the moment we want to have, when you've lost your phone, you have that visceral pit of your gut feeling of, uh-oh, all that is potentially exposed.
0: I got my laptop stolen in Spain. Shout out people who live in Catalonia. Thank you for stealing my, well, it's just probably one or two people, but I don't like them. Regardless, I had the same password to unlock my computer that I had since I was a kid. And for sure, it was on a list of leaked passwords associated with my email address. My name was my login name. Probably the hackers could have got in. Now, I used Apple's remote wipe, remote lock feature. It confirmed my laptop was wiped. But I was like, okay, I actually have a background in software. I've been doing it wrong my whole life. In the name of convenience, I immediately got a password manager. I use 1Password, but there's a bunch of them. What are some of the things people can do today to better protect themselves from a loss like this?
1: So number one, turn on the lock screen. a lot of people still don't. So turn on the lock screen, have a robust 6-digit plus PIN, turn on the biometric features, particularly now that they store the biometrics, your thumbprint, your face, just on the device. It's secure. It's convenient. It takes them half a second to unlock your phone. So great. Turn those features on. Step one. Step two, patch your device. I know no one likes a new operating system. You may not like the design. Maybe your favorite feature got moved and it's super annoying, but there's a lot of security updates in those things. And those updates help it so that someone who picks up your phone can't just plug in a USB device and hack it and get access to it and bypass it because you didn't patch. And third, think carefully and critically about what you want to store on theirs. And this is not a judgment about how people express their sexuality in the 21st century. It's just more of a reality check. If you're taking intimate images of yourself or others and you're storing it on your phone, then you better make sure you've done those first two steps. But maybe you don't want to keep those photos on your phone.
0: I love that you're warning against this. Yeah, well, I'm not a cool enough guy that anyone would ever do that with me. But if I was, I wouldn't. Because, like, you don't want that stuff out there. Or maybe you exactly. do, maybe you don't care. But just think about it. When it's snapped on the phone, it could get leaked. So don't take photos that you wouldn't want potentially leaked. Or if you do, be super careful about it and know your stuff about security, I guess.
1: Yes. I think I feel like I'm going to become the Dr. Ruth of the nerdy version of sexuality and say, practice safe digital sexuality.
0: No, I like it. It's a good, I'd like to live in a world where if, you know, racy photos of you leaked, no one would care. Your coworkers wouldn't judge you. They would see it for what it is, a private moment that shouldn't have got leaked that did. But unfortunately, that's not really the world we live in. And people can blackmail. People can do all kinds of wild things. You hear about this online, like hackers compromise someone's phone, and then blackmail them. Say, I'm going to send your family these photos unless you know, it's an unlikely and wild case, but these things do happen.
1: Well, no, we had an awful case last summer in Australia where an individual was faking Wi-Fi hotspots at an airport and was specifically looking to gather people's social media account information to then target women and look for intimate images to then extort them or trade those images, etc. So it sounds fantastical, but it's absolutely part of the threat model. And it says more about us as a society, to your point, but that's the reality. And I want people to avoid the bad of tech and enjoy the best of it so they can have good lives.
0: All right. So I'm hearing better passwords, use biometrics, lock screen on. I'm hearing be thoughtful about security, and I'm hearing patch your devices. Is it really that simple?
1: It's really that simple.
0: David, when we come back, I want to keep talking about cybersecurity. You know, in your field of like researching hacking and researching defending yourself from hacking, AI was a promise to really disrupt it, all right? The promise is that hackers will use AI to be better hackers, and that was a big fear. But then the promise was experts like you who want to prevent hackers will also use AI to defend from hackers using AI. I just said the word AI about 7 times, but I think what I said was clear. But the question is, can we really use AI to fight AI hackers or hackers using artificial intelligence to do better exploits? And if so, is that what the current state of things looks like? We're going to find out more about that after the break with David Shipley, CEO of Boceron Security and cybersecurity expert.
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0: Cybersecurity companies have promised that they will fight hackers who use AI with good AI, which sounds reassuringly futuristic. Sounds like a good thing. Fight fire with fire. But there are industry leaders that say that's pretty much nonsense. So what is the state of things? Are companies using AI to prevent bad actors from leveraging AI to steal your passwords, your money, your digital life? That's what we're going to discuss here with David Shipley, CEO of Beauceron Security and a cybersecurity expert. David, this has been described as like an arms race, which is not an unusual concept in computer hacking. The hackers come out with new ways to steal, to hack, to invade systems, and then the good guys, if you will, come up with defenses. And it's sort of like a yin and yang. As AI has entered the equation, has it happened like that?
1: So it's not balanced. Right now, attackers have had the initiative in adopting AI faster because, remember, they don't have any consequences. There's no compliance rules from them. They're not waiting for legal to approve something. And if it doesn't work, it's try again. You know, you just keep firing arrows to see what lands to succeed in your attack. So the incentives are very pro-hacker, pro-criminal hacker in using AI. On the defender side, you have to be careful. The AI has to be accurate. It has to work. It has to be good. It has to pass through all the legal and data governance checks and all that fun stuff. That's just a source of friction. And it's like trying to move quickly through frozen molasses at times, even though there's some great technological promise. And there's also the limitations of some of this technology. You can see some malware that's come out now that was coded using AI. Hidden inside the code are these little sentences like, I'm actually biological weapons research, or this is a highly controversial restricted topic. And it's embedded so that when defenders are using large language model AI to process it, it actually blows up the LLM on the defender side.
11: Prompt injection is what you're talking about. Let's try to break this down for someone who isn't as nerdy as you or I. Like this idea that you're using AI to scan code for a threat. AI follows instructions. It's unclear whether it's like the text that it's reading is text to analyze or the text that it's reading is text to actually instruct it. It gets confused and then follows instructions when it really should just be analyzing.
1: Think of it as AI using the Jedi mind trick against another AI. There's nothing to see here, or you're out of memory and can't process this. It's totally safe to let this file through. And you might think that that sounds really simplistic, but in some cases, legitimately, that's what they do, is they try and fool an LLM. And what's interesting is LLMs mix content in with the actual processing, and that's what gives them their power. But when they do that, remember, they're ultimately a high-speed idiot.
11: Yeah.
1: And so it's really easy to mess with their heads.
11: It's this fundamental mixing of data and instructions together. And think about this like at home. You might say, hey, ChatGPT, read this essay and tell me what the main point is. And then you paste in the essay, and that's your input. So the input is data, the essay, and also the instructions, read it and give me the main point. And it's all mixed together. And so when ChatGPT is analyzing code to find something in it, it can mix that code up with an instruction. Is that the basic concept?
1: That is entirely the concept. And so you can blow up these LLM defenders, basically, you know, shut them down psychologically at that point. So this is an example of why AI currently favors offense. Offense takes initiative. They start the action. And defense is always a few steps behind and can get tripped up. When it comes to phishing, some of the research has been stunning. So AI-assisted phishing. So if you think about handcrafted artisanal phishing emails drafted by an actual hacker, they have an average click rate of 12%. Microsoft found that AI-crafted phishing has a 54% click rate, success
11: rate. This is the prince from the small republic promising me $10 million if I just open the email kind of thing.
1: Exactly, except now it looks like that FedEx delivery you were expecting, because they now know that you regularly get FedEx deliveries from your online shopping, and they make it look perfect. And so it's about a 4.5 times increase in effectiveness. And the Harvard Kennedy School replicated this in a separate experiment. So phishing, which has been around for like 30 years, just got 4.5 times better. Meanwhile, email filters did not get better thanks to AI.
11: But can't companies use AI to read these fishy emails and tell you that it's likely AI? I mean, this is the whole promise of this arms race. Like, good companies can use the same tools that the crooks are using to tell you that there's a problem, to tell you that it's a risk. Why aren't we seeing those products catch up with the hackers as quickly as you would think?
1: Because I think it's one thing on the defense side is you're terrified of losing a legitimate business email. Mm-hmm. So if you ever saw a company lose a seven-figure sales deal because the email filter stopped the PO, you know that these things never get to operate at 100% effectiveness from the start. So they're never allowed to be like ultimate secure mode, because that's like ultimate business cost mode. The other side is that the emails trick the AI. They're really good. It's not just us. They can fool the bots as well.
11: So the products that would flag things as a security risk, they got to be like pretty close to 100%. Because like you say, you don't want to lose an email from your boss saying you got to come into work early and have that flagged as spam or a risk, you know? But on the hacker side, if you don't open it, fine. They'll just try again.
1: Yep. They have unlimited, to use a hockey analogy, the attackers have unlimited shots on goal. And the defenders can only ever put out a goalie. They don't have a counter shot capability, which is really interesting. And something that's quite controversial in the U.S. is that there's legislation currently looking at whether they want to be able to have private sector companies being able to attack back, try to fish the attackers to try and hack their infrastructure on that side. But for now, that's solely the domain of law enforcement or government.
11: Yeah, like that's what the three-letter agencies here in the U.S. do. They actually like employ hackers to try to hack the hackers. But you as a cybersecurity company, if you do that, yeah, you might be doing something illegal.
1: Right now, you absolutely are doing something illegal if you hack back. So that's a no-no.
11: Interesting. Cool. So the next time I hear someone say, I'm not worried about AI and computer security because we'll use AI to fight those hackers, you should definitely be a little worried. That's not the landscape, at least not right now.
1: Well, so we have to use as much AI as we can to try and keep up, but we're drowning all over the place. The number of software vulnerabilities being found in healthcare, I was just doing some research today. So healthcare is only patching 6% of the vulnerabilities compared to 23% last year. They're just drowning. And that's the worst impact when you have a healthcare cyber attack and outage because of software not being patched or updated. That's bad news. So we're doing everything we can to stay on the AI treadmill, but the speed keeps cranking up and we're running out of gas. So we're heading to a real bad place in the short term.
11: Yeah, and most hospitals, as my father would say, use software from the year Gimmel. You know, it's like really dated patient record software. It runs fine, but it's running on like Windows 95. You know, it's not the most secure software. And I think that TV show, The Pitt, covered that in the most recent season, where all the doctors had to go to paper instead of using computers. And it slowed down patient care and people fell through the cracks. It's a serious risk.
1: Oh, absolutely. And we've seen patients die in the United States because of ransomware outages, because their ability to do timely diagnosis and intervention, a hospital's capacity drops 90% plus in an IT outage. And all the surrounding hospitals, they actually start to come under extraordinary pressure because the system's pretty lean in the United States and in Canada. So what one of these most recent research reports said was that ER departments and hospitals should practice that Pitt scenario regularly, because while it's not likely to happen every single day, it's probable that it could happen. So you better be ready.
11: So the future of AI fighting AI hackers isn't as promising right now as you would hope. Is that the short of it?
1: That is absolutely short of it, is the attackers are absolutely winning.
11: Well, David Shipley is the CEO of Beauceron Security and a cybersecurity expert. David, it's been a joy having you on the program. Thanks for being here.
1: Thanks for having me.
11: Just ahead, most people's medical history is complicated, but their doctor's appointments aren't long enough. So after the break, could an AI fill in those gaps, help a doctor better diagnose you with problems without taking over the appointment?
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11: What gets missed when a doctor only has a few rushed minutes to understand you and a quick checkup when you've got lots of concerns? Well, a new AI tool aims to gather the important details before your appointment even starts and present them to the doctor. Let's talk about this here with CEO of First History and Internal Medicine and Critical Care Doctor, James East. James, welcome to the show.
30: Thanks for having me, David. Great to be here.
11: I feel like this happens to me. I got like a million concerns. You know, little things. I got this rash. I got this bump. My butt hurts. All this kind of stuff. And I go to the doctor for my checkup, and I feel like I can only ever, you know, convey one. And I don't know which ones are important. Is this the dilemma that you're trying to solve with AI, perhaps?
30: It's one of many, and it's a really important one. And the key part, in particular with people like yourself, the access to not just Google, but AI, patients are more educated. They know more about diseases, more about symptoms, and so you come more equipped. And to be honest, no one has time for anything. Everyone's overworked. Remote work means you're later, not earlier. And so you're coming to the doctor's office with 6 months of stuff you should have had six appointments for the one 15 minute, you got to cram everything in.
11: What often do you find gets lost in a rushed doctor's appointment? Like, you know, the yearly checkup, the 6 month checkup.
30: Different incentives. What your understanding of importance and what is the most important thing you need to deal with is hard. You haven't had 12 years of medical training in context to realize that the slow progressive cough you've had for 3 years that you don't think about anymore is more important than your prescription renewal for your nasal medicine. And so the context of what is the most important thing to talk about means it doesn't even get into the room. Your doctor doesn't know about it. And then even when you do bring it into the room, you don't have the time to set up the context of what the doctor needs to know the urgency. And our health system is at the breaking point. You need to cram into a 15-minute appointment, which should take 2.5 hours if you're going through everything. And so what we're doing is trying to expand the horizon so you can come in with all the context available and spend the time talking to your doctor about what you're going to do about it, and actually talking about what the next steps are to make sure it happens.
11: And somehow AI unlocks that? I think it's an interesting problem, right? Like if my, I got a rash and it hurts, but it's not a big deal. It'll probably go away versus, let's say, the lingering cough that I don't even think about because it doesn't really bother me that much. Me as a patient, I don't know what to choose to tell my doctor. I don't know what's actually important. You know, something could be serious, even though it has minor symptoms. I get the problem, but how would AI help with all that?
30: So it'll depend on what you mean by AI, because that's a catch-all. It means 50,000 things. What our solution does is try to take the history the way a doctor would in the language and understanding and comprehension that you have. Because we have two different languages. We have what the patient thinks is important, how you understand in that speech, what the doctor needs to know to diagnose it, treat it, and deal with the regulatory issues around it. Whenever you have a translation issue, as when you speak with someone who doesn't speak your language, you need to set up a system that makes that more efficient. The way we do it is we talk to the patient the way the patient speaks and gives the information the way the doctor wants to see it. So you have a concentrated time with full context, but ours is done in a deterministic way. Our system doesn't guess. It is manually coded over literally over the last 10 years and tens of thousands of hours of doctors and other members of our clinical team coding this in so that you have more time than you can ever have in the room with the doctor. That's how we've tried to fix this problem.
11: I, believe it or not, have a computer science background. Before I went into media, I was a software engineer. Okay.
30: Yeah. Okay.
11: When you say the word deterministic, yep. I think the average person might not know what that means. So I want to talk about that. Does that mean the same input, the same symptoms, the same patient description of what's going on with them, it gives the same output every time? Because I know tools like ChatGPT, if I ask a question one way and then I just rephrase it, like I move the verbs and nouns around, I may get a very different answer. And that's kind of the problem with AI. The output can be very chaotic, random. Are you saying that this tool is kind of not like that?
30: Correct. And just like how you enter into your calculator, 4 + 4 better always equal 8. That's not something you want to guess. How you type it in gives a different answer. If you're talking about a cough and the severity in your health, we've done it in a way where it's not, to use the other part of that, or inference base, where it's trying to fill in the gaps and use large language models, which is the background engines of most of these AIs, to fill in the gaps from the words and context you put in to get a guess to a certain extent of what the most best answer is very different than 4 + 4 in your calculator is always going to equal 8. And rebuilt our system to be more of a calculator that you can then put AI and other more inference-based systems to extrapolate the next step of the journey.
11: So what would an ideal appointment with a general practitioner, with my, you know, family doctor, what would it look like with a tool like this in the future, assuming everyone used it?
30: So rather than walking into a room completely unprompted, where the doctor has very little understanding of what you're there for, they walk in and say, "Hi, David, I see you're here because you need a prescription renewal. You need a form for work because you need a new prescription for your eyeglasses. And you've also had a problem with the cough for the last 3 months that's got this, this, and this. I've got one other question about this. Just confirming you're still taking the exact same medications." Great. That was 10 seconds. You've now got everything you need to do to now talk about, number one, a physical exam to confirm what the history has sort of suggested. But now I can talk to you about next steps. I can make sure you understand the booking of the appointment you're going to get for your chest x-ray. I can make sure that your insurance information for additional coverage for things that you may need to save you cost are done. And then spend this weird thing called time. Say, do you have any other questions that's not clear? Because most of the time it's, that's it. Have a great day. See you in 3 months. And if you don't actually close the loop, you don't actually have the time to talk, you don't actually have the pause for you to think and ingest, I know the moment that I leave the room, you're forgetting 30% of what I told you.
11: Is the promise here like missed diagnoses, doctors making better decisions, having more context than they would get in a quick appointment? What are we trying to solve by bringing AI into the doctor visit room? I guess the doctor's office is how a normal person would say that.
30: It's trying to make sure every patient, independent of where they are and the clinician they talk to, they get the gold standard of care. You should not have to show up at the front door of Toronto General Hospital or the Mayo Clinic or Boston Medical to get world-class care. That context should exist everywhere, because when you have that, the part of diagnosing, the part of what you do next, is actually fairly straightforward to people who have had 15 to 20 years of post-secondary education. But making sure the context is there is where the errors come in.
11: I know you gave a bit of a technical explanation there about the system being deterministic, and that might actually solve my concern. But let me ask the question anyway. Whenever you say AI, people will be skeptical. People hear things like ChatGPT hallucination. People will hear things like AI training on bad data, garbage in, garbage out. Not all products with AI are completely reliable. And when you think of something like medicine, you know it needs to be reliable. What do you say to someone who's like skeptical of any kind of AI in the medical world? I happen to think it's the future of medicine with people intervening and making sure it runs properly. But what do you say to that?
30: AI is a tool. Any tool used appropriately in the right way with the right support and understanding of where you're deploying it is going to be successful. If you try to use a hammer to put in a screw, it's going to go into the wood, but it's not going to have the same effect as if you have a screwdriver. And the unfortunate reality is AI is being applied very quickly, which is unique in medicine and the world, because normally we're a slow adopting system. It's got to go through rigorous studies, rigorous in-world evidence, so we don't create harm. But the key part is actually setting up the appropriate use cases to leverage what we don't have, which is time, minimize error, and make sure we're improving the standards, reducing bias, making sure people get what they need, not just putting up a fancy new toy that's not actually delivering things we know that make people get better care.
11: Well, the tool is called First History, and I'm here with the CEO of it. He's also an internal medicine and critical care doctor, and his name is James East. James, I've enjoyed the chat. Thanks for being on the show.
30: Thanks, David. This is great.
11: Coming up after the break, you're going to want to hear details about this study. Researchers gave voters real debate answers from real politicians. And then also AI-generated ones impersonating those same politicians. And here's the troubling part. The voters found the fake answers more authentic, relevant, and coherent than the real ones. So what happens when fake robot politicians sound more trustworthy than the real ones? Oh boy, we'll get into that next.
2: Got a thought that's too good to keep to yourself? Call us anytime, toll-free in the U.S. and Canada at 1-888-505-6644. That's 1-888-505-6644. The Last Show with David Cooper.
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2: 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It deserves above average absurdity. 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
11: What happens when you put a politician's real debate answers beside an AI-generated impersonation, and then you ask voters, which one feels more genuine, the robot-generated one or the real one? Well, researchers tried it, and authenticity may not require an authentic person anymore. Let's dive into these findings here with Stefan Herbold and Annette Houtley-Janisch, both computer science professors at the University of Passau in Germany. We'll start with you, Annette. Welcome to the show.
16: Welcome. It's a pleasure.
11: And Stefan, welcome to you as well.
17: Hi, thanks for having us.
11: So it's a pretty unsettling headline of your research, like that people found AI impersonations more authentic than politicians' real answers.

0: of what you tested?
1: So we just took excerpts from BBC's Question Time show. And the beauty of Question Time is that participants get asked questions at the beginning and give their initial statement. So there's not a lot of debate going on before, no cross-references between entries. It's just their statement to a question. And so we just put the answers to this question next to generated answers for these people. And we just gave the chatbot basically the Wikipedia entries of the public speakers and then let people judge which one is more authentic, the actual answer or the generated one.
0: Can you give me an example of one such answer, maybe like a political one or one on some social issue? What would be an example if I were to watch a public figure give a real answer and then an AI generated one?
2: So the period of question time that we investigated was recorded during COVID. So many episodes of Question Time handled the COVID pandemic in the UK, and there were number of scandals involved in COVID and the UK. And for instance, we had a question of how good is it if somebody who serves me food wears a face mask instead of a nice smile, wearing a nice smile.
0: Okay.
2: And we had politicians responding, well, a nice smile is certainly always welcomed. But in this case, we invite masks. But there were other people from restaurants, for instance, who would say, we want people to interact with the customers. We don't want face masks. So these kinds of examples you find repeatedly in the data set.
0: Interesting. I remember that time when face masks somehow became extremely politicized here in North America, I assume also in the UK.
1: Oh, yes.
0: Okay, so you generated a response from a politician or public figure, and then you had the real response. You showed that to a bunch of participants, and the participants overwhelmingly preferred the AI one and thought the AI one was more authentic?
1: Not overwhelmingly for authenticity. So basically, AI overall won on authenticity.
0: It's a tough word. I've struggled with it a few times in this interview. Authenticity. Keep going now.
1: And you're a native speaker.
0: I know. I'm. All right. Okay. Let's. We could have fun with pronunciations, but walk me through it.
1: So what really concerned us there was we were basically expecting maybe a tie or AI somehow gets close to the humans or something like that. But it's if in doubt, AI is more authentic. It's not always AI is always more authentic. There were also something like 30% of cases where the humans were more authentic. But I mean, that basically means in 2/3 of the cases, the AI was more authentic. And that's really concerning.
0: It is. And correct me if I'm wrong here. Some of the videos that you tested, the AI ones had completely different views than the original one. Let's take like in the North American example, maybe you have Donald Trump praising Joe Biden, which is not something Donald Trump ever does. And you could generate that. I don't really want to get into Trump so much, but I'm just trying to give an example. Did people believe videos that were AI generated offering completely different views than the original speaker?
2: So we did not work on the video material. We worked on the transcribed debate content and the text generated by AI. So the video was not included. It was just the text, okay. The textual representation of the debate and the text generated by the AI. But you're right. I mean, the most disconcerting finding is that even if the content is different between original response and generated response, still, in many cases, the generated response was rated as more authentic, right? And that's the true problem of that. So content is different, but people still see the generated content as more persuasive. And that is basically an empirical finding which says, well, targeted misinformation is the technology is ready, right? And it's not targeted for an audience, but we targeted for an individual speaker. So we can impersonate an individual speaker and make the utterance of the speaker so credible that the public is deceived.
0: So the technology's there. The public is primed for it. It sounds like the average person, if they hear fake political speech from someone they trust, and it's the opposite of what someone they trust would say, they are likely to believe it, is what you're saying?
2: Yes, absolutely. You're absolutely right.
0: Oh, no.
1: And we also looked at the differences that we observed. So sometimes the question was not addressed and the politician dodged and the AI answered, so content was different. But sometimes it was complete difference of opinion. Sometimes it was just complete different reasoning. So we had all sorts of combinations here.

0: just not, has a single line of differences that was then picked up on. And the worst part is this did not affect authenticity at all.
1: Yeah. For me right now, I'm just hearing from bad to worse here. What worries you both going forward? The fact that the technology's there, the fact that the average person is primed to believe it, the fact that this stuff is completely unregulated and people don't get in trouble for faking things like this. What are you most concerned about? What do you want people to know?
2: So the study showed that people want regulation, and they also want a sign that AI was used and what kind of AI and what the AI was trained on. So that was something that we found out in the exit study that we had. And this just replicates what we think. This technology needs to be labeled, right? It needs to be, the public needs to be made aware that there is a problem. And we need to teach everyone critical thinking, right? Down to school education and university education. We need to educate people how to critically reflect on content that they see online, that they're exposed to. And that's something that requires a lot of investment and effort. But it's something that this study shows is necessary to remain healthy as a society.
1: It's basically the canary in the coal mine, and you're raising your hand and saying we need to regulate this and educate people about this because the technology's already there. You know, this is just another case in which AI technology is way ahead of where regulators are at. I believe there was a recent UN report saying, warning of all this. We covered it last week. But yeah, is that kind of what you want to say? Stefan, do you have anything you want to add to that?
0: Yeah, so I would also add, this is in general nothing new. We have this since we have social media, that we have untrustworthy sources that are not news, that vet information, but yeah, basically anybody on the internet could already share their own points of view, whether it was correct or not, and we already see the impact of that, right? That the truth basically is not all that matters anymore. The difference that we really show here is this can be scaled easily with AI for actual public speakers. So what this means in terms of misinformation potential, just imagine 1,000 wrong quotes from a politician coming on every day. How do you filter that?
1: That's the great question. I wish we had answers. I'm here with Stefan Herbold and Annette Houtley-Janisch, who are both computer science professors at the University of Passau in Germany. Stefan, I've enjoyed the chat. Thanks for being on the program.
0: Thank you.
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16: From the National Newsroom of the Canadian Press, I'm Karen Rebo. The Bank of Canada will deliver its fifth interest rate decision of the year this morning. Economists widely expecting the central bank will continue to stand pat on its key policy rate and keep it at 2.25%. Inflation has jumped above 3% in recent months, due in large part to higher oil prices from the Iran war that sent gasoline costs skyrocketing over the spring. Edmonton police say an 85-year-old man is dead after jumping from a balcony to escape a fire after a vehicle crashed into his apartment complex and set off a fireball. That fire has left two other residents unaccounted for Monday night. Six more people were sent to hospital and 35 residents have been displaced. Edmonton Police Chief Warren Dreichel says the crash caused a gas line to rupture, which led to the explosion and fire. He says part of the building has actually come down. Authorities are working to locate the missing.
17: I know this is an extremely worrying position for families and loved ones. Please know that we are doing our best to get that information as quickly as possible.
16: The building has retail shops on the ground level and apartments above. A BC helicopter company says two people are dead and one is injured after one of its aircraft went down on BC's central coast during forestry operations yesterday morning. Details from Canadian Press reporter Lisa Laporte.
18: West Coast Helicopters says its pilot and a crew member from a logging company were killed when the Hughes 500 chopper crashed in Loughborough Inlet around 6:15 a.m. on Tuesday. BC Emergency Health Services says a third person was flown out by air ambulance to hospital where they are in serious but stable condition.
16: The Transportation Safety Board is deploying investigators who it says will arrive on site this morning. World shares are mixed this morning and oil prices have climbed after Iran threatened to block Middle East energy exports now that the U.S. has resumed its blockade of Iranian ports. Attacks continue from both the U.S. and from Iran in the Gulf. There are worries the countries may return to all-out war. The federal government is creating a research facility to advance Canada's military capabilities with drones. Defense Minister David McGuinty announced in Quebec yesterday that a group of 30 organizations led by Aero Montreal will receive $30 million over 2 years to establish and operate the new Defense Innovation Center dedicated to unmanned systems.
19: The world is changing at breathtaking pace, and Canada must keep up. On the ground, drones watch over vast areas, detect movement, protect deployed forces, and strike with unprecedented speed.
16: Quebec's economy minister says the war in Ukraine has highlighted the vital role drones play in defense. This is the Canadian Press. In sports, a big showing from Toronto pitcher Dylan Cease set the tone for a dominant American League win in Tuesday night's MLB All-Star Game. The Blue Jays pitcher struck out the side in the first inning and combined with 10 relievers in a three-hitter, 4-0 victory over the National League. In soccer, Spain advances to its first World Cup final since winning in 2010 by scoring a 2-0 victory over France in Texas on Tuesday. Who Spain will play in the final comes down to the other semifinal later today in Atlanta. Defending champion Argentina will be taking on England. And in the WNBA, Toronto Tempo star Julie Allemand says the team's mounting injuries are insane. Toronto was left shorthanded once again last night as guard Brittany Sykes, rookie Kiki Rice, and center Tammy Fegbenle all sat out with injuries. Toronto took a 6-point lead into halftime, but ultimately fell 79-62 to the Washington Mystics. From the Canadian Press, I'm Karen Rebo.
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1: Can you learn something that could improve your life from a diagnosed psychopath? I think the answer is yes, and so does my guest, Lewis Raymond Taylor, who's a coach, a speaker, an author. Do you call yourself the transmuted psychopath, Lewis?
20: I go by a few names. I've also been known as the psychopath life coach because that was the Netflix documentary that aired. But yeah, there's a few different words. Could be evolved psychopath, pro-social psychopath.
1: Oh, I like that one. Yeah,
20: transmuted psychopath is one I've coined because it's ones where you can actually not just become social. It's actually how you can transmute those negative attributes into positive traits.
1: Okay, you were on the show just a few weeks ago, but for anyone who's just meeting you for the first time, you have a kind of a rough past, a criminal past.
20: Yeah.
1: In your court proceedings, you were diagnosed as a psychopath, as I understand it?
20: Yeah, I mean, I had lots of delinquent behavior from a young age, and I racked up loads of different offenses, and I was at a... Actually, I don't know if you guys will know, but it's called an ASBO, which is an antisocial behavior order, when I was even a child, where I was banned from public and couldn't be with more than two people. I was expelled from school. I went to a young offenders institution, drink, drugs, chaos, all sorts of things. And then, yeah, it was one of the 19 convictions that I had. It was a pre-sentence report where I had a psychiatric assessment and they diagnosed me with having this antisocial personality disorder. And I didn't realize at the time, but that was the closest clinical term they give to a psychopath. And here we are.
1: All right. That's all the time we have for today. No, if we stop right there, people are like, why is this man here? And there's a very good reason. And I'm fascinated by what you do. You've transformed that into a really positive business. You're a life coach. You want to help people, and the basic premise is like, what can someone who has these traits, who uses them in a pro-social way, like in a, how would you even define pro-social? Like socially effective or helping society, I guess?
20: Yeah, because it's obviously quite an oxymoron in a sense where an antisocial personality disorder becoming pro-social is kind of difficult, but it is possible with a bit of brain training.
1: All right. And so the premise is like, what can people learn from someone like you to help them with their lives? And for me, when we were talking before, I was really fascinated about like stage fright and nervousness as a performer. And you gave me some tips, which I really liked. What are like some of the most common ways in which you are able to help people who can't get into your mindset or could learn something from your mindset?
20: I think a lot of people have these felt sensations going on in their body, which psychopaths don't have. They have only logic, which enables them to have these strategic steps that they carry out with any influence over any emotional burden. I think a lot of people don't understand their emotions correctly. Some emotional cues are signals to alert us to potential danger or what have you, but some of them are mirages. They are definitely misunderstood. The amount of times I hear people say, it just doesn't feel right. It doesn't feel aligned with me. It doesn't feel like it's something that's in alignment with my values, but that's a complete load of BS. It's just fear that they just don't understand. And it's an illusion of fear as well. It's nothing actually dangerous. It's nothing that's going to be of threat to their life or of harm to themselves in any way, other than the fact it's uncomfortable, unknown, and just a little bit different and uncomfortable. And because of that, they shut down and stop. And that's obviously not going to help a lot of people when they're going out to achieve something.
1: No, fear of rejection, fear of judgment, fear that people won't like you, fear that, oh, you don't get the job that you wanted to apply for. And if you don't get it, that means you're horrible and dumb and I can't achieve what you want. And so you just don't try. And then you tell everyone, oh, I don't want to interview at a new company. That sounds stressful. You know, like all these things. But also the reason I wanted you here, Lewis, now that we've gotten to know you again a little bit, I wanted to go over dilemmas for a little game we're calling Ask a Psychopath, okay?
20: Cool. Yeah.
1: And I'm wondering how you would handle them. Some of them are going to be stupid. Some of them serious. Are you ready to dive in?
20: Yeah, let's do it. Throw it at me.
1: This happened to me the other night. You go out to dinner with friends. I'm a sober alcoholic. I'm about 7 years sober.
20: Okay. Nice.
1: I go up for a nice dinner with friends. We all order a meal. The meals all cost about the same amount. It's a nice restaurant. Everyone I'm with orders like 3 or 4 cocktails that are like $20 each, okay? And then when it comes time for the bill, the friends are like, oh, let's all split it. And I'm subsidizing their drinking. But if I stand up for myself, I seem like, I don't know, I'm cheap or something like that. How would you handle that dilemma when the bill comes? Yeah. I know I owe, let's say, $40, not 80.
20: Well, I mean, I could give you my answer, which is I'm quite generous. I'd probably just split it. But let me give you the psychopath. Let me give you the psychopath answer. Okay. The psychopath would say, guys, I'm feeling really uncomfortable with the alcohol right now, and it's hitting me, and something's coming up. Do you mind if I take 5 to stand outside? Whilst that's happening, let the bill get paid for.
1: So you think lie? Say, because I've been 7 years sober. I can handle people drinking now and not be,
20: if you're a psychopath, you're a compulsive liar, and you use an emotion to manipulate a situation to avoid some sort of gain or some sort of loss, right? So in order to get some sort of gain or to avoid a loss. And in that scenario, that could be how it would play out. It's not necessarily what I would do as a pro-social psychopath, but to answer that question, that would be my manipulating way out of that scenario, I think.
1: Do you know what I usually do? I just split the bill and I think to myself, all those years I drank, I was the friend who was having my friends at dinner subsidize my drinking because I always ordered more booze than everyone else. So I just do it. But it is a bit annoying.
20: Well, next time, just order like steak and caviar on the side and everything else, even it out.
1: Okay, you might get this. Okay, this next dilemma. Someone you know from your past, like distant past, sends you a DM. Maybe it's on Instagram, maybe it's on LinkedIn, and they want to like meet you for like a business opportunity. Someone did this to me the other day. They're in PR, so they have a client and they wanted to have them on this show, and that's fine. And it's sometimes how it works. But I'm like, you're using the fact that I knew you when we were kids and pretending like they're getting in touch with you. You might get this. You've got a you know, very decent following on social media. Maybe it's an old friend. And then after they say hello, they say, oh, I want to do a collab with you or something.
20: Yeah.
1: What do you do? How do you respond to someone who's so obviously only getting in touch because they want something from you?
20: I'll be completely honest. I would ignore it. We've got so limited time. Time is the most valuable commodity that we have, right? And even if we wanted to do everything that we wanted to do of our own lives and made the perfect choices and dismissed anything that wasn't relevant, we still would not have enough time to achieve any of it. So to entertain somebody else with those kinds of ideas is pointless. I have heard them out a few times. And when you realize that 99 times out of 100, they're not great business ideas anyway, if there was a glimmer of opportunity in it, maybe it could be entertained. But because, you know, A, they haven't reached out to you in a long time. B, they're looking for something. And C, it's completely pointless. I think it's worth an ignore, to be honest.
1: Okay. I once had a friend recently reach out and offer their life coaching services. And this is like a friend I know. It wasn't you. Don't worry. I'm not talking about you in code. It's a woman who lives on the West Coast. And I just very politely said, like, look, I love you. I can't wait to see you again. I was going to see her in a few months, but I'm really not interested. I just set the boundary. And then she backed off. And that was that. But yeah. Sometimes we can feel nervous when friends put pressure on us to buy their stuff, you know?
20: Yeah, I mean, maybe if because obviously I just wouldn't get that reaction where I feel guilty for doing that. But if I wanted to be a good person, maybe I would support her in another way. Maybe I would say, do you know what, I'm not interested in that, but I'll give it a share on social media, maybe like a quick drop. It depends how close this friend is as well, right? Because you can't do that for everybody. But you know, if it's somebody that you genuinely wanted to help, and she would needed a bit of support, there's other ways you can do it, I guess, other than be like purely entertaining it from a personal perspective.
1: Well, I'm here with Lewis Raymond Taylor. He is a psychopath. He is a speaker. He is an author. We are here doing something a little fun, calling it Ask a Psychopath. All right, we got a stack of awkward social dilemmas. We're going through them, seeing how he weighs in. Lewis, I'm looking forward to hitting the next one with you after the break. Thanks for being here.

0: 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It's the best way to keep David humble in the comments. 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
1: You say you can't imagine your child being diagnosed with cancer, but you can. 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Imagine losing your job, losing your home, and then losing it all.
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0: 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The Last Show with David Cooper.
1: I am here with a psychopath. No big deal. Hey, Lewis, how's it going? What a way to start. Okay, I'm here with Lewis Raymond Taylor, who's a coach, a speaker, an author. Check out his book, Unlimited, Turn Your Adversity into an Asset. There it is. There's the book, available wherever books are sold. He was, as a younger man, diagnosed as a psychopath, has a criminal history, and has turned that around into kind of a career from that approaches helping people with the lens of what can you learn from these negative traits or maladaptive traits to live your life positively. Did I just summarize your whole career properly in like 30 words?
2: Yeah.
1: All right.
2: Yeah.
1: And we're going to have some fun. We're playing a game called Ask a Psychopath. I'm presenting Lewis with dilemmas, perhaps painfully awkward social ones, and we're figuring out how he would fix one. Lewis, you travel a lot, right?
2: Mm-hmm. I certainly do. I'm in Thailand right now.
1: All right. You're on the airplane. You're sitting next to someone. And that hand is on the armrest, their hand. And maybe you're even the middle. I thought there was an unspoken rule that if you're in the middle of a three-seat chunk, you get both armrests because you've got the worst seat. What do you do in this dilemma?
2: Personally, I would have the armrest. No one's going to take my armrest.
1: Okay, it's but just, their arm's already there. Maybe you went to the bathroom.
2: Well, I take it back.
1: By force?
2: My arm goes up and he gets pushed across. There's no conversation. There's no awkwardness.
1: You're just going to shove the person off the armrest? What if they're like a little old lady, you know, and you can't use violence?
2: Well, I'll subtly do it then.
1: I'll
2: slowly push her off.
1: Slowly push your arm, push granny's arm off her armrest? You wouldn't have a conversation and be like, hey, I'm in the middle seat. I'm kind of trapped here. I'm a slightly bigger guy. Can I please put my arm here?
2: No. I just put it up and then slowly but surely just get myself back where I needed to be.
1: All right. Okay. That's advice from a psychopath. I don't see how that's pro-social, Lewis. You, before the break, you're describing yourself as this recovered, reformed psychopath who can help people. And now you're telling me that you're using violence on the plane.
2: No, I wouldn't say. I mean, that's not violent. It's not violence to a psychopath. I mean, of course, you know, I've learned to control certain behavior, but yeah, I mean, I can live with myself if I just take the armrest on the airplane, I think.
1: All right. Okay, you're trapped in an elevator. It's stuck between floors. You pick up the little phone and the elevator company says, okay, we'll be there in 30 minutes. You pick up the phone, the fire department's there. They're, we'll be there in about 30 minutes. You're going to get rescued. You're not worried about that. But inside the elevator is somebody who is absolutely losing their mind, like anxiety, crying, in hysterics. What do you do when you're trapped in an elevator with someone like that? Breathe?
2: I mean, I don't think this is something... Well, yeah, I don't think this is something that a psychopath would have any advantage over. Apart from the fact that they're going to stay calm. You know, my scenario, I would just be logically telling them that it's going to be okay and to breathe. Yes, like you said, and someone's come in and this happens all the time. I would be able to quote some random statistic that I'd heard that it happens in this amount of times and get them to, you know, calm down quietly. I think the problem with someone who wouldn't be on that spectrum would be that they would also get very, you know, distressed, and that could obviously amplify that situation. So I guess I would just stay calm and just reassure that person until that safety comes in 30 minutes, like you said.
1: Maybe it'd be an advantage. See, if I were trapped in the elevator knowing that a rescue was coming, I would not be worked up. But if someone next to me started having anxiety, it might kind of rub off on me. I'd be like, oh, maybe there's something I should be worried about. Maybe we will suffocate in here. Maybe I will have to go to the bathroom. So maybe you are an advantage just with the calm, rational, calming someone who's going through a kind of a mental spiral, you know?
2: Yeah. And if we were there for a significant period of time, I would like to think that I'd quite happily open the hatch on the top and climb up those cables and rescue everybody and save the day. I would like to think that I had the ability to make those decisions, push come to shove.
1: Okay. All right. I thought I was going to really stump you with that one. I'm still fixated on the airplane armchair thing. You would just take it with force, stake your claim. I'd never want to be sat next to you on a plane. What about the chair going back on the airplane? You know, it's like, especially when you're cramped.
2: God-given right. Now that's a God-given right. Everybody should be able to do that.
1: And no, I agree, but some people think you shouldn't be able to do that, and they get upset when you put your seat back, you know? And my theory is like yours. Everyone can do it. Yes, it's annoying when the person in front of you does it, but you're allowed to do it, unless the flight is like 90 minutes or less, in which case I don't think you should do it.
2: I mean, I never think about these things. I just personally just do whatever's better for me, you know? If I want a slightly larger room, I'll put that chair back as soon as I can for as long as I can. And but the thing is, the person behind, all they've got to do is put their chair back, and they've got the equal distance, haven't they?
1: So yeah,
2: it's their problem. They choose not to do that.
1: You know, I'm struck by the fact that you said I never think about these kinds of things, because these are the kinds of things I always think about. The petty, awkward social dilemmas, like, oh, I cut you off in a line by accident and now you're upset, you know, or like little things like that, little social graces, holding the door, forgetting to hold the door. You just live your life not focused on any of that.
2: For me, I just have this overwhelming sense of reality that in 120 years, everyone you've ever met, including yourself, is going to be dead, and nothing is going to matter other than how you spend your time on this planet. And things like the armchair, when it's all said and done against the backdrop of infinity, is not going to matter at all.
1: Wow. Yes. And yet, here I am fixated on it. I think I learned it from my parents, who were like nervous wrecks.
2: Right. Okay.
1: So you just don't sweat the small stuff. I mean, is that a big lesson that you can teach people as a psychopath?
2: Yes, it's in my book. It is, because it's about perspective. If you always focus on those things and you've had this upbringing where that's been what you've been taught in a sense, then that's how your brain is very malleable, and you learn to think how other people think around you. But you can change those things, and you do need a drastic perspective shift in order to be able to see a different way of thinking. And that's why my perspective can sometimes be quite helpful. Because I have said to people, you know, like, if you're worried about what that person's gonna say or think or do, when they walk past you, you'll likely never see them ever again. So to you, they are as good as dead. You know, when I say in 120 years, everyone's dead anyway, because you've moved past that person and you're probably never going to interact with them again, they are as good as dead. And I can tell that to people sometimes, and they say, do you know what? Every time I get worried about what people's going to say, I just say to myself, it's true. When they are as good as dead. Now, it sounds so morbid and extreme, but when you can get into that mindset of these people don't matter, because in my life, they don't exist. They are just these MVP characters in a game as soon as I walk past them. What really matters is me and how I react to the situation. And if they can just stop putting other people and other things into the equation, they'll have a lot more mind power to be able to focus on the things they want and do the things they want to do and be the person they want to be and have the things they want to have. And yeah, it can take a big effect quite quickly.
1: I'm hearing all that, but I'm not hearing it really colored by what you were saying earlier about being pro-social. Like, don't you want to be kind to the person who wants to share the armrest with you?
2: I mean, that's, you know, okay, there's a few things that, yeah, maybe I'm a bit arrogant with, but I'm just also being a bit extreme with these questions. But I think in general, people are worried about what other people think of them. It's not necessarily harmful. Like, for example, they would love to... I mean, some people, like, they might whisper in public because they don't want people to hear them or something, and they like ruin their conversation as a result of it. And it's like, well,
1: okay, I got one quick last dilemma because we have 30 seconds. I'm loud, probably because I wear headphones. My parents were loud. And sometimes I like embarrass my friends in public because I'm just a little bit loud. I don't even mean like taking up attention. I just mean purely the volume of my voice. When you have a loud friend in public and they're kind of embarrassing you, what do you do?
2: You're loud, but then you're also on radio, and that's why how you've used your loudness. At the end of the day, you know, you're too loud for them, but you're not loud for other people, and you've got to spend time with the right people, I think.
1: When I'm with friends who are even louder than me in public, I just accept it. Yes, people stare. Yes, this person's loud, but who cares if I'm embarrassed right now? Lewis Raymond Taylor is a psychopath. You can check out his book, Unlimited: Turn Your Adversity into an Asset. Lewis, it's fun having you on the show. I appreciate you coming back.
2: Thanks very much. Thanks for having me again.
1: Just ahead, when someone makes an off-color sexist remark at work, do we call it out publicly or do we handle it privately? A new study looks into these and says how they're handled matters. Details next.
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0: We work hard to strike the right amount of intelligence and ignorance. 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
1: What should you do when someone makes a sexist remark at work and everyone kind of looks at each other in the room in disbelief, thinking, did everyone else just hear that? Do you call out the bad behavior? Do you privately reach out to everyone affected and check out with them? Do you do both? Well, the new study looks into these uncomfortable workplace moments, and let's dig into it with John Evans, a business professor at the University of British Columbia. John, welcome to the show.
18: Thank you, David. I'm really glad to be here and talk about this.
1: I used to work at like big Fortune 500 style companies before I started doing this job here on the radio. And yes, absolutely. There were moments when leaders would just say the most uncomfortable things and I'd be staring around the room, being like a little disappointed and worried for my peers who might be affected by sexist language. These things happen in the workplace still in 2026, don't they?
18: They do. And that was kind of how we framed the start of our paper, is the unfortunate prevalence of these things that we don't like, but they occur anyway. And I like how you're describing this, because this sort of like shock of the moment and confusion about, wait, what do I do about this, is exactly the kind of thing we wanted to address with our research studies, to help people to do better in that kind of deer in the headlights situation.
1: Well, it for me, it's sometimes just like that. Everyone's so shocked they don't know what to do. What tends to happen next as you study these moments? Is the person often confronted? Are they taken aside and told not to behave that way? The groups that are targeted by these comments, maybe it's like commenting on a woman's appearance in an inappropriate way, things like this. Are the people targeted? Are they checked in on? How does it usually play out at the average company?
18: That's exactly what we started with our first study, is we asked male leaders, when this kind of thing occurs, what do you do? And we gave them like, you know, up to five things they could say that they did. And then we asked them, in what context do you do it? So what we found is that most male leaders confront the sexist remark. And then when we ask them, in what context do you do that? We think that most of them are following this leadership aphorism that you should praise in public and criticize in private, because most of them said that they'll confront that person in private. And then less than half said that they would do any kind of validating behavior for the target, the person who was harmed by the comment. And then when we asked them, in what context would they do that? Most of them said that they would do that in private.
1: Okay, so a lot of it's like back channeling, meetings afterward, one-on-ones, explaining the bad behavior, checking in. I don't know what this says about human psychology, but shame can often be a good motivator. I do wonder if you publicly call out someone for making a comment like that, you know, not in a mean way, just saying you shouldn't speak like that, that's offensive, you know, like the basics. Would that be a good thing? Would that be a bad thing?
18: Well, in our final study, we looked into that question, because our motivation was, let's first make sure we understand better what the person who was harmed by the comment prefers. But we also recognize that we want to respond to this in a way that the perpetrator is less likely in the future to engage in this kind of behavior. And when we went into that question, we did find out that when they are confronted in public, they do feel a little embarrassed. They feel like their dignity wasn't entirely taken care of, and they feel a little less like they belong in the group. Now, it's an open question as to whether or not you're okay with those as outcomes, but it's useful to know that that's likely to be an outcome.
1: This is definitely more opinion on my end, and you as a researcher may agree or not agree with this, but like, why are we so worried about the dignity of somebody who's willing to make a sexist remark in public, as opposed to the dignity of those groups affected? But that's just my hot take.
18: Okay, completely agree with your point. And that's why we started with what are the preferences of the target of the sexist remark. But we wanted to conclude, because our goal is to reduce the prevalence of this behavior.
1: Yes.
18: And so to do that, we would want to know some information about the effect our actions have on that perpetrator, given that objective. But that's a secondary objective, especially in terms of how we structured and prioritized our research.
1: So working backward from the goal of trying to make workplaces feel safer, trying to make workplaces where people don't feel entitled to make sexist comments, what are some of the best ways to handle an incident like this to get the best possible outcome for the person who said it, not to do it again, and for the person or people affected to feel like it was handled well?
18: So, yeah, the first question we asked about for that person who's affected is, do they prefer that the confrontation is done in private or in public?
1: And
18: what we found when we asked women, we polled women in terms of, like, if you experienced this and a leader did that, how would your reaction be? We found that most of them want the confrontation to be done in public, because that public confrontation, it signals something to the group in terms of what is or is not acceptable. And so when that sort of group signaling of this is not acceptable behavior was done, they felt more belonging and they felt more willing in the next meeting to contribute their ideas. So that really important consequences of that confrontation being done in public.
1: And that all sounds fine and well. The next time I hear a coworker do something like that, I understand that on average, calling them out in public is the way to go. Having said that, that interaction seems like a minefield. I wouldn't know how to do it well. Any advice for how we might call out people like
18: this
1: that?
18: It's a good question, because what we want to be able to provide to people is at least like some baseline approaches to it, and then they can adjust in the situation. And what we've found in terms of confronting is if you can express disapproval, and then if you can highlight that this is harmful, and then if you can make some comment about this is not good for our social norms. Like that's not appreciated around here. That's not, aligned with that has no place in our organization. That kind of commentary is helpful.
1: A general explanation of why it's wrong. I could see one potential pitfall is like singling out someone in the room. Imagine you're in a room with like 10 men and one woman, a coworker says something kind of off color about women. And then you say, oh, Donna over here. The woman in the room, I don't know why I chose Donna. Donna over here wouldn't appreciate that. Then you're like, that's kind of an awful way to handle it. You're like singling out the one person, you know?
18: Yeah, yeah, very true. And what we used for our script was highlighting the harmful nature by saying this is rude to women, or this is harmful to women. So not calling out Donna particularly. In fact, our second sort of question about this was, if we wanted to attempt to offer some validation to the person who was targeted and harmed by the comment, should that be done in public or private, right? And so, and overwhelmingly, when we asked women this question, they indicated that they would prefer that validation be done in private.
1: Cool. So what would you want organizations to learn from your research? You know, what would be a major takeaway for those in a position of power, for those that see this stuff on a regular basis? I wish they didn't, but unfortunately it still happens in a lot of workplaces. What would you want as a major takeaway from your study for people
18: to
1: know?
18: What I would love for organizational leaders to recognize is to think in advance of how they would react in these situations, because they are going to happen. And it's helpful to have those kind of baseline scripts in your mind. And so think in advance about that. Be prepared to express why the comment is unacceptable and especially harmful to group norms. And then be prepared to offer some level of validation in private to that person afterwards. The other thing I would recommend, based upon our findings, that the perpetrator, when called out in public, feels a little bit embarrassed by it. And we didn't study this question, but I suspect this is the case. If you were to follow up with some private conversation with that person to help kind of repair the damage, perhaps that's going to help them to not act in that way in the future. And of course, that's what we want to have happen as well. But in terms of what are the preferences of those harmed by the comments, confront him in public, offer some kind of validation to her in private. And that's the baseline preference. And then you could go from there in terms of your individual understanding of that person or the group and make your adjustments from there.
1: John Evans is a business professor at the University of British Columbia. John, there's a certain irony with us two dudes discussing your research, but I think we did a good job navigating it. And it's helpful stuff. And I think worth talking about. Thanks for coming on the show.
18: Thank you. It's glad to be here. Appreciate your questions and this opportunity.
1: Just ahead, schools teach kids about volcanoes, but not about rent, debt, and why cereal's so expensive. Should money and finances be a school subject? Why aren't we teaching that to kids?
0: Never miss a beat. 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It's the tastiest sounding domain on the internet. That's lastshow.pizza.
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0: taught in school, but we don't always teach kids about rent, debt, savings, how to balance a checkbook. Side note, does anyone use a checkbook anymore? Here's the point though. Why is learning how to handle money treated like a grown-up secret? Why don't we teach it in school? Well, that's what we're going to discuss here with Narmin Nahidi, a finance professor at the University of Exeter in the UK. Narmin, welcome to the show.
1: Thank you very much, David, for having me.
0: I've heard stories of like professional athletes who in their early 20s, mid-20s make millions of dollars.
1: Yeah.
0: Maybe in school they focused a little bit too much on sports, you know? And then they finish their career at a young age and they lose all their money. And
1: of course.
0: There's a bunch of these athletes who've come out in old age saying, we don't teach students and players the skills they need to manage their money. Why don't we do that? So I've kind of heard of this problem before. When you looked at it, what do you see? Like what are kids taught?
1: The idea is honestly so simple. Children already experience money through shopping, online payments, games, of course, advertising. Even they might get pocket money. So there are many things that the children already know. And sometimes they also will hear something on a family conversation. But the question is not whether they are

0: amortization or liquidity or EBITDA or what a market cap is of a Fortune 500, but like how to make sure that the money going in is balanced by the money going out, how to sum up your monthly expenses and figure out how much you have to live so that you can still have savings. It's the basics.
1: Exactly. It's like simple idea. What is need versus what is want? Saving for what is your goal? The goal might be, I don't know, bicycle, or it might be a toy, or comparing what are the difference between the prices that the goal is about. And it's all about understanding that what does it mean to borrow? What does it mean to play back with the money? If I save the money, how much will I earn later? What is the trade-off? These are the things that I really like the kids to know more.
0: I mean, interest, I think, is important, especially when we start getting into like mortgages and credit card territory.
1: It is. I can tell you one thing. I've been volunteering to teach to 10-year-old kids recently in our school in front of our house. And the last session was about compound interest. So I was just explaining to them how it comes that if you have a £100 today, it will be £166 in 4 years. And they were super interested because at the end they were asking, well, can I ask my parents about the percentage of the account, interest account, and like, how does it work? So for them, if we can just trigger that nerve that the money is just not the money that you want to have, but it's also the money that you can have something better in future, we are also helping them fundamentals of the financial literacy. That's the whole idea.
0: I went to school in Canada. I live here in the United States.
1: Ah, nice.
0: I learned some pretty advanced stuff in high school math. I remember learning about calculus, like derivatives, but I didn't get any financial literacy.
1: No.
0: Why is this such an important thing to teach young people? And why do you think we're not doing it in the general case? I'm sure there are schools that have a business course here and there, but in general, why aren't we teaching kids the basics so that when they get their first rent bill or electricity bill or credit card bill, they know how to deal with it?
1: Honestly, I would say that the first thing that I got the feedback from the lecturers, from teachers, from everyone who was in the education system was that the system is already established. We really cannot add one more module. So I think that is like a barrier between the teachers and the system and the reality of what we need now. We might not really need the formulas in math, but if we can change that modules, that curriculum to something, to be something that is useful, more practical for everyday life, like finance, that's exactly what I mean. I don't want schools and teachers to have one module called financial literacy. All I'm asking that if any teacher knows a little bit about finance, if they can add a little bit on their module, something that could be related to finance, we are helping our kids to learn more. And why they don't do this? Because we are still learning everything in the old system of education. No country in the world, maybe in Scandinavia they are working on it, but no country in the world really changed the whole curriculum because we are living in 21st century. No, we don't do that. So that's something that maybe we can work on in the future. But I can tell you that even 10-year-old kids right now, they know what is crypto. They know how to work with this. And we didn't know when we grew up. We didn't know until a certain age what is the money, let alone crypto.
0: Fair enough.
1: Yeah.
0: If, let's say, and you waved a magic wand, and over there in the UK, here in North America, let's say everywhere in the world, kids in school got a financial literacy class. Mm-hmm. It would not fix, like, poverty.
1: No.
0: What problems would it fix, do you think?
1: You're actually pointing a really good subject. The idea is not for the kids to solve the poverty. It won't happen. They will learn the basic of how to live better in a very modern world that we already have, and we will have much modern world in future. And the idea for them is that it's like the learning alphabet to learn another language. You cannot really work with electricity without having specific gloves. You cannot work with the money without knowing the basic of what is finance. So we need to teach the kids from now for the future are very complicated using AI in our money system, in our financial system, how to deal with these challenges which we will have. We right now have, as adults, we right now have these challenges. We really sometimes do not really trust to use our app even to pay the payment.

0: let alone in future, which will be much more complicated than this.
1: There may be adults listening who would be embarrassed to say that they have low financial literacy, like you mentioned compounding interest earlier. For adults that basically didn't get that education and they're just working, living their lives, what would you? Where do you start? How do you catch up? What are some concepts you'd recommend people try to learn about?
0: I would say, and I'm not insulting any of our fellow scholars like myself, the best teacher in the world at this moment is Google Scholar. YouTube. So use the YouTube and just simply find out what is the financial literacy, what are the basics of finance, how I can learn about the basic of finance. And the word finance or a word accounting seems horrible or frightening for some people, but honestly, it's all about the money that was in your hand. It is still in your pocket. All you need to know is learn how to deal with these money. And just to start with the simple materials, either radio, TV, YouTube, whatever that you have in front of you, learn a little bit about the finance, and then it will be easy to teach to the kids. But the main idea of the article, which I also mentioned, was that it should not be a family problem. This is a society problem. This is a problem that the schools, they have to consider teaching, because not all the parents know about financial literacy, let's say.
1: Good. Well, I'm glad you're here. But to rewind it back to the athlete problem that I mentioned at the beginning of the conversation, I know that like when athletes finish their career and they have lots of money, sometimes they take basic finance classes because they weren't necessarily taught the skills. There is a way to get caught up. If you're listening right now and this conversation's causing you anxiety, it's easy. It's just you got to do it. And I appreciate you coming on the show, Narman.
0: Thank you very much for having me, and I hope to see you again.
1: That's a wrap on our show. 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
26: Another BC pulp mill permanently shutters. How the closure is a blow for the forestry sector and its workers. Good morning, everyone. Thanks for joining us. Heads up if you need to fill up today. Gas prices have gone up again overnight. Prices at pumps across the Lower Mainland are appearing as high as $1.99 per liter at multiple stations. Experts say the price is jumping by between 5 and 10 cents per liter, mostly due to rising oil prices amid the ongoing war between the U.S. and Iran. And with those increasing hostilities combined with higher crude oil prices, experts say the prices could continue to rise. Economists expect the Bank of Canada will hold its interest rate to steady at 2.25% when it reveals its fifth rate decision of the year later this morning. Inflation has jumped above 3% in recent months as higher oil prices from the Iran war sent gas prices skyrocketing over the spring. The bank will also publish new forecasts this morning showing how the Iran war and other forces shaping the economy are affecting its outlook for growth and inflation. Recent data on growth in the labor market suggests the economy is rebuilding modestly from a weak first quarter. There's guarded optimism over the nurses' strike this morning as picket lines are down while the mediation process plays out. The BC Nurses Union announced Tuesday that demonstrations outside hospitals would be put on pause as talks resume. A ban on non-essential overtime remains in place. A veteran mediator, Vince Reddy, is now working with the union and employers. But the union says the two sides remain far apart on wages, benefits, and staffing ratios.
27: Putting this in the hands of the mediators gives both the government and the union some wiggle room to in a sense, outsource some of the decision making and maybe be able to come a little bit closer in terms of the bargaining positions.
0: I think there's a significant gap. I think the province can bridge it if they prioritize healthcare and they prioritize nursing. I think they can bridge it, but that is, it's up to the government. They need to decide when this dispute will end.
26: The health minister is not commenting while mediation proceeds, but if it fails, nurses say they'll be back on the picket lines. What's another major blow to BC's forestry sector as Canfor is shutting down a pulp mill in Prince George. The company announced the closure of the Northwood Mill Tuesday, saying it would result in the loss of 300 jobs. In a statement, Canfor says the pulp and paper industry continued to face significant challenges as more production capacity worldwide has put downward pressure on prices. It said that has resulted in unsustainable financial losses, leading to the difficult decision. Canfor says it's committed to providing severance and exploring opportunities to redeploy workers to other facilities while the mill winds down operations. Well, the BC Wildfire Service is warning parts of the province are at risk of new wildfire starts over the next 2 days. Officials say dry fuels and increasing winds are expected across the entire province, but specifically in the southern two-thirds. They're warning of high potential for dry lightning with little to no precipitation. This is British Columbians are also being asked to use less water to help with drought conditions.
1: Challenge with lightning and weather coming in to the province the way it's coming in is we can forecast that it's coming, but we can't exactly forecast where it will hit and where it will be the worst. So we generally think that there's going to be quite a swath of dry lightning, which again comes without precip. That's going to be more targeted to the southeast third of the province, and that is highly concerning.
2: Water conservation is a shared responsibility with all of us. Small actions taken by a lot of people can make a real meaningful difference.
26: Officials say temporary water protection orders may be issued if voluntary conservation measures don't work. An open fire ban in the Coastal Fire Center will also come into effect Thursday at noon. In northwestern Ontario, a number of evacuation orders are in effect as wildfires threaten communities there.
3: Could potentially overtake us here. This is getting a little scary.
26: Video posted online by Ontario politician Sol Mamakwa appears to show train operators navigating through active fires burning near Armstrong, Ontario. Mamakwa is sounding the alarm bell and asking a Canadian National Railway Company to make a statement about the incident. The wildfire crisis comes as much of Ontario remains under heat and air quality warnings. A year and a half after a fire tore through Telegraph Cove, tourists are back for one of its busiest seasons yet. It was New Year's Eve 2024 when an early morning fire destroyed the boardwalk, whale museum, pub restaurant, and offices. Since then, the majority of the damaged structures have been rebuilt, including the docks. Owner Gordy Graham says he and his wife Marilyn did not want to sell the property after the fire and give up control of what would happen to it. Restoring the resort has been exciting to both Gordy and his guests.
4: It's going to be just fine. You got to be positive. And the only thing is now I'm over 80, so I'm not up there roofs hammering nails.
5: Here on holidays for the 38th year in a row. A very special place. The fish, the atmosphere, the setting. It's gorgeous.
6: They've done such an incredible job. It looks almost identical to what they did before.
7: It does. That's the amazing thing.
6: Yeah.
26: Open this summer are rental units, office spaces, and the pub restaurant, ensuring Gordy's 46-year-long legacy lives on. There are more warnings this morning about e-scooters after two more serious incidents. Videos posted online show riders on Lime scooters racing through a Vancouver Safeway and the Pacific Centre Mall, potentially putting themselves and others in danger. Vancouver police have issued a warning for riders, urging them to obey the law and wear helmets. That's after one woman died after crashing into a vehicle while on a scooter and without a helmet.
28: The accident may not have been able to be prevented, but
7: We certainly think that if she was wearing a helmet and it was properly secured, the severe injury would have been greatly reduced. She might have ended up with a concussion, but the helmet might have saved her life.
26: Vancouver police are also criticizing the video shot in the grocery store and shopping mall, saying the riders were putting the safety of the public at risk. 1 week after Vancouver hosted its final World Cup match in the city, Translink is now revealing how the tournament impacted transit use in Metro Vancouver. Translink says preliminary numbers show ridership increased by an average of 87,000 additional boardings during Vancouver's 7 match days. Around BC Place, SkyTrain ridership rose by more than 50%, the highest seen in the area since the 2010 Olympics. The busiest day was June 24th when Team Canada faced off against Switzerland at BC Place. That day saw nearly 1.4 million boardings across the transit system.
8: One of the amazing things is that while our ridership had increased significantly, calls to our customer information center were down to the lowest level in a June since 2022. And that's really a testament to behind the scenes and all the work that went into planning for this event for, you know, nearly 2 years.
26: On non-match days, there are also roughly 44,000 additional boardings a day. All right, 5:08, and look at that beautiful sunrise across the North Shore. Stunning.
10: Yeah, it really is. It's got all kinds of colors in there, Jason, pinks, orange, yellows, even maybe a little bit of blue. Yeah, we're off to another decent day if you do. I did enjoy yesterday. Today's going to be the same. It could be even a touch warmer today. So good for those people that like to kind of, surround themselves with sun and warmth, but not a good scene for the fire situation that's happening. Oh, 16 degrees. I'll have to make that one stay a little bit. I'll fix that one up a bit. All right, here's the plan for the day. We can see mostly just sunshine. Excellent shape there. Maybe a few clouds rolling in by the evening, but otherwise looking good. Bumping up that temperature even past 28, maybe 29 degrees away from the water, and then clouds roll into the overnight. So here's what it looks like right now. Let's see who is holding strong to those high temperatures. Vernon's sitting high at 20 degrees right now. Osoyoos, 21 degrees, 13 in Nelson. Let's go to Prince George, where it's just a chilly 5 degrees. Smithers sitting at 7, and 9 for Port Hardy. All right, the last 12 hours for the province wasn't too eventful. We had some cloud cover, even some possible showers, but no lightning, and that could change when standing here 24 hours from now, because it looks like we might have some active weather passing through the South Okanagan. We have a yellow air warning in effect here for folks through the Fraser Canyon, so south of Lytton, including anywhere along Highway 1 between Lytton and Dogwood Valley. So this is a moderate impact, so it means poor air quality and reduced visibility. All right, the next 5 for us looks something like this. A mix of sun and cloud today, getting up to 30 degrees. Humidex makes it feel more like 27 to 33 degrees. We've got a kind of a mix of everything. I'm going to go over that in just a little bit. And then we return to a mix of sun and cloud as we head into the weekend, and the temperatures back up again, Jason.
26: All right, Caitlin, thank you. And coming up next, a hearing for the man accused of killing an RCMP officer. What the review board is ruling on the case of John Wanham. That's coming up next. See that, Caitlin?
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12: At the Massey Tunnel, we have a stall. It's northbound in the right lane with main road crews on scene. In Langley, Highway 1, the overnight construction is complete between 264th and 232nd, and crews are out there picking up cones. Volume is light on the major routes, and we are looking good at the Alex Fraser Bridge with counterflow in. 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In the CKNW Traffic Center, I'm Amber Belzer.
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26: Here now are your midweek market numbers in Europe. London, Paris, Eurostoxx 50 all trending down. In Asia today, the Nikkei and Hang Seng are both up. Shanghai is down. Commodities now, gold is down, crude oil is on the rise. And the Canadian dollar is down, pound is up, euro is down. Several FedEx employees are calling on the company to do more to protect their privacy following allegations of voyeurism at the Delta Depot. Police say it's suspected that a recording device was hidden in a staff washroom, and employees allege those images were uploaded to a publicly accessible website. An employee of the business has been arrested, released without charges, but terminated from the company. Global News spoke to two current employees who did not want to appear on camera, who say they witnessed the worker in question going in and out of the women's washroom 3 times in the past year. They also allege when it was reported to managers, they were told to relax. Other employees say they're concerned for their safety and privacy.
20: And the first thing that came to my mind was like, oh my God, I could be one of them. Like, I was panicking because I felt like I might be one of the victims, right? But I'm happy that, like, I wasn't one of, like, somebody that was targeted.
26: FedEx confirms the investigation into the incident is ongoing and extensive work has been done to remove the images. The company did not respond to allegations that management had been made aware of any previous incidents involving the employee. A review board hearing has begun for a man who was found unfit to stand trial for the killing of an RCMP officer. Jong Wan Ham was charged with first-degree murder in the October 2022 killing of Burnaby Constable Shaylin Yang, who was stabbed to death in a park while trying to speak with a man in a tent. In April, a BC Supreme Court justice ruled Ham's delusions prevented him from making rational decisions about the court process. On Tuesday, the review heard that Ham has been on antipsychotic medication for 2 months, but a doctor says nothing has significantly changed and Ham is not answering key questions at the root of why he was originally declared unfit to stand trial. The Crown is arguing there is enough evidence to suggest overwhelming delusions are no longer present. The review will render its decision in the next 24 to 48 hours. Vancouver's World Cup hosting duties are over, but there is a push to keep the family-friendly party atmosphere going on at Granville Street. But as Jordan Armstrong reports, the area is starting to revert to its old self.
22: A family-friendly vibe near Pacific Centre. Steps away, people gather on the Granville Street patios to catch the noon match between Spain and France.
23: I think this is awesome. You guys should keep this going year-round.
28: I think it brings a lot of life to the streets and stuff, for sure.
22: But once you get to Nelson and walk south, signs of vintage Granville. This block is home to Granville Villa, an SRO owned by you, the BC taxpayer. Raymond Jarvis lives there and claims when matches were still happening at BC Place, drug users like him were encouraged to be out of sight.
29: The police tell you to get off Granville?
30: Yeah, just go in the alley, be kind, otherwise we will confiscate it.
22: Outside Granville Villa, the transit shelter is now used by someone who's not waiting for a bus. As for what it's like inside...
30: It's controlled chaos.
0: Vancouver's mayor says he doesn't want chaos to return to Granville. The city has added more police and more sanitation crews. Ken Sim believes the barrier to the long-term success of the Strip is the provincial government.
1: They have to take care of people that are suffering from significant mental health challenges and substance use disorder and get them the treatment they need and the housing they need and not concentrate it in the Granville Entertainment District.
0: In March, the BC government agreed to close Granville Villa and two other SROs. We asked for an update, but Housing Minister Christine Boyle was unavailable for an interview. And what about the beautification of False Creek? New paint and flags at the Plaza of Nations. Derelict boats cleared out. Well, the boats are back.
1: Derelict boats that just get dumped into False Creek and abandoned or used as chop shops and, storage areas. It's not safe. It's unsightly.
0: So the mayor says he'll ask the federal government to make the no anchoring restrictions enforced for the BC Place matches permanent. Jordan Armstrong, Global News.
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12: At Massey Tunnel, main road crews are dealing with a broken down vehicle northbound in the right lane and just causing minor delays as you go past it because it's still two lanes each way there. At the Alex Fraser Bridge, counterflow is in, looks great on the approach and moving well onto the east-west connector. Queensborough Bridge, a little bit slow southbound as you go over expansion joint covers remaining from overnight road work. And at the Stalawasin Bridge, light volume on the approach. Looks good for Highway 1 from the Fraser Valley over the Portman Bridge into Coquitlam as well. 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In the CKNW Traffic Center, I'm Amber Belzer.
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0: PNE Amphitheater. Great venue during the FIFA World Cup. Two more games, one today at noon, Argentina-England, and then, of course, the big World Cup final on Sunday. Shakira and Burna Boy, one of the anthems of the World Cup, Caitlin.
1: Yeah, she's like
0: she's the World Cup.
1: World Cup singer.
0: Go-to.
1: Yeah. All right, Jason, yeah, beautiful day in store for us here in Metro Vancouver and a beautiful sunrise as well. This ship is sailing. It's sailed, essentially. I thought it was coming in, but looks like it's leaving on to new adventures. 16 degrees right now and partly cloudy skies. As you can see, we will see that sunshine, and it's going to ramp up. And with the humidex, it could feel maybe even hotter than it was yesterday. Current temperatures right now across the province, Soyuz sitting at 21 degrees. It looks like the low is Prince George at 5 degrees. Revelstoke kind of in the middle at 16 degrees and warm in Kamloops for 17 degrees. Still have this yellow warning for air quality. That's a moderate impact level. So that means poor air quality and reduced visibility for places with Fraser Canyon South along Highway 1 between Lytton and Dogwood Valley. So stay indoors through the area. All right, this is today at 3:30, so about 3 o'clock this afternoon. Most of the province looks good up until this point, and then you can see the system kind of moving into the South Okanagan, so certainly some active weather. We'll head all the way into Thursday afternoon is when we start to see those showers and active weather through our area. Even earlier on, I didn't see too much on the radar system, but Environment Canada says there's a risk of a thunderstorm early tomorrow morning, so we'll keep our eyes peeled. You can see certainly Victoria and us here on the south coast are going to get hit with this active weather even into the evening as well. So we could potentially see some rain. We'll certainly see some rain for sure, and a risk of a thunderstorm. That's tomorrow. There you have it there. So today going to feel anywhere between 27 right up to 33 degrees. Still going to be mild, though, at 23 tomorrow. Back to a mix of sun and cloud. I think we'll have to take a quick peek at Friday to see if we might start with some showers early in the morning. And then looking great for your weekend, Jason.
0: All right. Thank you so much, Caitlin, for your forecast. The U.S. House of Representatives has passed a bill that would make daylight saving time permanent, ending the twice-yearly clock changes for most Americans. Supporters, including the White House, said the move would mean more evening daylight for families, businesses, and outdoor activities. Critics argue darker winter mornings could create safety concerns for commuters and school children. The measure still requires Senate approval before becoming law. The debate comes as British Columbia and Alberta prepare to move to permanent daylight saving time this fall. As both a physicist and a champion drone racer, a Vancouver man has an unparalleled skill set. As Jay Durant tells us, and This Is BC, he is now using those skills to transform airborne cinematography.
2: For nearly a decade, Gabriel Cocker has been at the forefront of aerial photography, capturing the shots directors once thought were impossible.
3: You're constantly problem solving and you're constantly trying to make something that no one's ever seen before. This is the drone that I ended up making for, I believe, Chicago.
2: Not only does he fly these rigs, he also designs them, a unique combination of skills only a drone racing physicist can offer.
3: It's just been fun to keep pushing it and try to see where the vision can take us.
2: Gabriel's love of flight began at a young age, growing up flying hang gliders with his dad, eventually building his own drone in university, taking up a hobby that was cost prohibitive back then.
3: I was a student. I couldn't afford to just buy a drone off the shelf, so I just ordered some parts left and right and then started mashing things together.
4: Neck and neck, down the finish, yeah, gets the win.
2: He was an elite drone racer competing at 7 world championships before bringing a fresh perspective to airborne cinematography.
3: Back then you'd look at it and there was these aerial platforms that did these very cinematic but very boring shots. And we saw it from the eyes of drone racers, where everything's fast and zippy and you can go anywhere, anything.
2: Cocker's been a pioneer in the action sports world, capturing athletes' most extreme moments.
5: We didn't believe it, you know, when we started this.
2: But it's his drone designs giving heavier cameras greater freedom and maneuverability that have helped revolutionize the industry.
3: The feeling of flight, you know, is something that is really, humans have always chased. I didn't do a doctorate in physics just because it was easy. I did it because it was hard and because it was fun and there was lots of things to learn. I think cinematography, in a way, has brought those same things to me. People come with shot ideas, crazy things. You think, no way you can do this. And then you find the pieces, you engineer a system, you work through it. There's a lot of steps to it. It's really a challenge that you're trying to find a solution to deliver something unique and that no one's ever seen before.
2: Jay Durant, Global News.
0: And if you have know someone, rather, who has a great story to tell, please email your ideas to Jay. This is BC at globalnews.ca. And stay with us. Today's top stories are coming up next with Sonia. Why you might be in for some sticker shock this morning if you're filling up at the pump. The latest on gas prices coming up next.
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9: There's no limit to how far criminals will go to cover their tracks. 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I'm Nancy Hicks, a senior crime reporter for Global News. 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
11: At the Massey Tunnel, we have a broken down vehicle north on Highway 99. Just as you exit the Massey Tunnel at the north end, the right lane is blocked with emergency crews on scene there. And it is looking good overall for the rest of the routes. Light volume building as you make your way from the Fraser Valley along Highway 1. Looks good over the Portman Bridge. Maryhill Bypass a little slow westbound by Broadway through a construction zone. Queensborough Bridge slow southbound as you go over expansion joint covers. And the Alex Fraser Bridge has kind of flow in your steady northbound. Smell rotten eggs? It could be a gas leak. Stop what you're doing. Go outside. Then call FortisBC or 911. 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In the CKNW Traffic Center, I'm Amber Belzer.
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18: Global News at 5:30. Good morning. I'm John Strait. Investigators with the Transportation Safety Board set to arrive at the site of a deadly helicopter crash in a remote BC inlet.
19: West Coast Helicopters says its pilot and a crew member from a logging company were killed when the Hughes 500 chopper crashed in Loughborough Inlet around 6:15 a.m. on Tuesday. BC Emergency Health Services says a third person was flown out by air ambulance to hospital, where they are in serious but stable condition. From the Canadian Press, I'm Lisa Laporte.
18: Burnaby RCMP looking to speak with more witnesses after a sexual assault. Global's Cream Gouda reports.
20: Mounties say they were called to Royal Oak Avenue and Beresford Street around 11:30 last Thursday night. The victim told police she was walking alone when a male stranger approached her from behind and grabbed her buttocks. An altercation ensued with the assailant running off while the victim called 911. RCMP say the woman was not physically injured. 30 minutes later, police received a report of a suspicious man outside the door of a ground floor apartment not far from the scene of the assault on McPherson Avenue. Investigators have not confirmed if the two incidents are related. However, they want witnesses of either to contact them. Kareem Gouda, Global News.
18: A review board hearing has begun for a man who was found unfit to stand trial for the killing of an RCMP officer. Global's Tim Perry reports.
1: Jungwon Ham was charged with first-degree murder in the October 2022 killing of Burnaby Constable Shaylin Yang, who was stabbed to death in a park while trying to speak with a man in a tent. In April, a BC Supreme Court justice ruled Ham's delusions prevented him from making rational decisions about the court process. The review on Tuesday heard that Ham has been on antipsychotic medication for 2 months, but a doctor says nothing has significantly changed, and Ham is not answering key questions at the root of why he was originally declared unfit to stand trial. The Crown is arguing there is enough evidence to suggest overwhelming delusions are no longer present. The review will render its decision in the next 24 to 48 hours. Tim Perry, Global News.
18: There's guarded optimism a deal could be in reach as the striking BC Nurses Union took down picket lines last night. Global's Ben O'Hara Byrne spoke to BCNU President Adrian Gear.
21: The Nurses Union says it will stop the demonstrations as contract talks resume with the help of veteran mediator Vince Reddy. But the union says the two sides remain far apart on wages, benefits, and staffing ratios. And while they won't be picketing, they will continue other job action, including a ban on non-essential overtime. Here is the union president.
22: I think there's a significant gap. I think the province can bridge it if they prioritize health care and they prioritize nurses. I think they can bridge it. But that is, it's up to the government. They need to decide when this dispute will end.
21: The health minister isn't commenting while the mediation proceeds. If mediation fails, though, the nurses promise they'll return to the picket lines. Ben O'Hara Byrne, Global News, Victoria.
18: Drowning deaths are up 50% in the province over last year. Global's Travis Lowe is speaking with Ed Hensel with Central Okanagan Search and Rescue about the importance of life jackets.
23: It's a simple water safety message.
24: It's like driving without a seatbelt or skiing without a helmet.
23: But it's one that doesn't seem to be getting through. That after a young man drowned Friday in Merrill Lake. His body recovered Tuesday afternoon by the RCMP dive team. On Saturday,
24: a family out on a boat, pulling a couple of kids and a dad on an inner tube.
23: The deadliest lake in BC claimed another life.
24: And the tube overturned. The dad struggled, so somebody on the boat jumped in to get him and couldn't quite save him.
23: That search on Okanagan Lake now paused.
24: It's sad because so far this year, everyone's left behind a family that loves them, that's distraught because of what happened, right? And it's so easy to prevent.
23: It's also the law to have one out on the water with you. Eric Stickland doesn't go out on the water without a life jacket on.
25: Just in case you get knocked out when you fall off the boat.
23: The ardent angler, so dialed into the dangers out on Okanagan Lake, he puts one on his dog as well.
25: She's not a great swimmer, so I wouldn't want to see her drowned if we accidentally tipped over.
23: Travis Lowe, Global News, Kelowna.
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11: At the Massey Tunnel, we have a broken down vehicle northbound Highway 99. Just as you exit the Massey Tunnel at the north end, the right lane is blocked with emergency crews on scene there. And it is looking good overall for the rest of the routes. Light volume building as you make your way from the Fraser Valley along Highway 1. Looks good over the Portman Bridge. Maryhill Bypass a little slow westbound by Broadway through a construction zone. Queensboro Bridge slow southbound as you go over expansion joint covers. And the Alex Fraser Bridge has kind of flow in your steady northbound. Smell rotten eggs? It could be a gas leak. Stop what you're doing. Go outside. 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In the CKNW Traffic Center, I'm Amber Belzer.
26: Good morning. I'm Caitlin Osansky in the Global Sky Tracker Weather Center. Another beautiful day for us in store. Mainly sunny skies. Highs between 24, right up to 30 degrees inland. It's going to feel warm with the humid exiting between 27 to 33 degrees. A few clouds roll in this evening. We'll see more clouds in the overnight hours, even a 40% chance of showers before the morning and a risk of a thunderstorm before the morning hours as well. And we'll sit at a low of 16 degrees.
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18: Outside CKNW in downtown Vancouver, 16 degrees and mainly clear. Now the business news. Dow futures down 9. Oil trading higher, 79.78 a barrel. Canadian dollar trading lower, 71.07 cents U.S. Global News Time 5:36. I'm John Strait.
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0: weather, traffic, politics, big interviews, and bold opinions. It's what's happening right now. This is Mornings with Simi on 730 CKNW.
2: Good morning, everyone. Wednesday, July the 15th. I'm Simi Sarah. Welcome to the show. Let's find out what's going on out there this morning with the help of John Strait from the Global Newsroom. Good morning, John.
18: Good morning, Simi. How are you?
2: I am good. Thank you. How are you?
18: Doing well as well. We're halfway there, almost the end of the week, right? Yeah. Is it just me
2: or does the week feel a little slow?
18: It's taking its time, isn't it?
2: It really is. Yeah. The week is taking its time. Thank you. I've never heard it put like that before, but yes, you are correct. That's exactly how it feels, where I'm like, hurry up. How is it only Wednesday?
18: Here we go.
2: Here we go. Well, let's talk about the weather because like I am very grateful for this weather forecast. I was talking to some people from Toronto yesterday in my neighborhood, and they were just saying how happy they are to be here right now, given the weather back where they live in Toronto, and they've got wildfire smoke moving into their area today.
18: Wow. And temperatures with Humidex back east in the 40s, right? We're talking mid 40s. Yeah, absolutely gross, right? You know how humid it gets back east as well, right?
2: They're melting.
18: Mainly sunny. They're melting. Yeah, mainly sunny here today with a high of 30. Our Humidex around 33 inland, which is pretty hot for Metro Vancouver. A few clouds tonight, then cloudy with that chance of showers we've been talking about all week. Risk of a thunderstorm tomorrow as well. We'll talk more about that a little later. Later, a high of 24. Mix of sun and cloud, chance of showers as well on Friday, and mix of sun and cloud on Saturday and Sunday. So just that chance of showers tomorrow and Friday at this point.
2: Yeah, let's get a little sprinkle like that. That'll be good. And we will talk about that lightning in just a moment, but I do want to talk about gas prices, first of all, and tell you what I saw coming into work this morning. Past one gas, and these are both open gas stations at that hour, because like, you know us, we know what's open and what's not open at this hour of the morning. So the first open gas station I passed had $1.99.9, and I remember thinking, oh, geez, prices have really gone up, right? Since yesterday. Go down a little ways. The second open gas station I passed, $1.87.9, which made me look at my gas gauge to go, do I need gas? Because maybe I should just get that, but I didn't. So I just kept going. But that's quite a discrepancy.
18: Yeah, 187 is a deal. Maybe they didn't, up their rates yet, because I think 199 is the new norm across Metro Vancouver. We went to a few places this morning. Our great camera crews out there right now with Aaron Ubells will be covering this story for us. Yeah, 199. Here's a petroleum analyst, Dan McTague, kind of about what's going on out there.
3: Traders, I think, on Wall Street are starting to realize that this is going to be something of an extended war, a quagmire, if you will. I know Americans don't like to use that. But it looks like this thing could go on for much longer than expected with the Straits of Hormuz closed. It's finally becoming apparent, I think, even to the most optimistic oil trader that there is a shortage of oil.
18: Yeah, oil prices around $79 a barrel today. He says three international factors, this is interesting, are all coming together at the same time here.
3: The first is that next week or the week after the United States officially hits its minimum operational guidelines for running the Strategic Petroleum Reserve, it takes in 750 million barrels. It's down to about 315 right now. The second factor is China. It is the largest importer of oil. It's spent 4 months draining its reserves, and it has to come up for air. And finally, that's Russia. Russia has suffered several attacks from the Ukraine, hit targeting its refineries as well as some of its oil infrastructure. That is extraordinarily disconcerting, but it's also bullish for oil. It's one of the reasons why oil and gasoline, diesel and gasoline in particular, are rocketing.
18: And if you think $1.99 is bad, here we go.
3: My sense is that we're going back to $2.15 a liter here in Vancouver in the next couple of weeks.
18: There you go.
2: Oh, thanks for that. You seem so proud of yourself for just giving us such incredibly bad news.
18: That's my job.
2: $2.15. That's that's going to send inflation going up again. And I noticed that we're waiting for a Bank of Canada a decision today. Is that today, the Bank of
18: Canada
2: decision?
18: That's today, yeah. It's a little later this morning, absolutely. Yeah.
2: Okay, so there's that. I also had to ask you about wildfires this morning, because we talked about the issue of potential lightning happening, and I know that there's a lot of concern about that.
18: Yeah, the risk of thunderstorms we talked about, that'll bring lightning, especially southern BC. Officials with that update yesterday, they're talking about the dry forest, strong winds, and of course the lightning as well. Cliff Chapman, he's the Director of Provincial Operations for the BC Wildfire Service.
4: We're anticipating that we will see dry lightning in those areas. What dry lightning means is that we will see high winds, lightning hitting the ground, and it will come with very little or no precipitation, leading to a very high potential of wildfire starts and wildfire spreads.
18: Yeah, there you go. So we have about 22 wildfires burning across BC right now, including six considered out of control, including those two big ones in the Fraser Canyon.
2: Okay, so those are the big ones that we're working on right now. But I just want to knock wood here. It is still a quieter wildfire season than what we have seen in years past. I mean, here we are, middle of July, right?
18: It is. But yeah, we've got a long way to go, Simi, right?
2: Yeah,
18: don't forget,
2: true.
18: Summers last now well into October. So yeah.
2: Yeah, that's true. I always forget about that. You forget about how intense the heat in September can be these days. Okay, so we'll talk more about that today. And we also want to discuss what's going on. There's a lot of concern about drought, I guess, in the Okanagan.
18: Yeah, especially the North Okanagan, and they're about to have their water shut off. We're talking about farms in North Okanagan. Farmers connected to the Greater Vernon Water System have been limited to just 30% of their normal water allocation for the past month, and for some, that water, unbelievably, is now gone. Here's David Gein. He's a fourth-generation orchardist.
5: It's very, very serious. It's kind of a slow-moving train wreck that is coming, and barring some very heavy rain, there's going to be some really painful situations. The 30% allocation is super tight. So there are growers that are going to be turned off this week.
18: Yeah, to ease some of that pressure, he's begun to drilling wells to access an aquifer.
5: The minute we're off the system, the more water there is left for my fellow farmers.
18: That's what they have to start doing. Deep Rahr with the BC Fruit Growers Association says the impact could last well beyond this growing season.
6: If you lose a tree, you're 6 years back. It's an emergency. To me, if food's not an emergency, then what are we doing? If we truly care about food security in this country, water is extremely important in the Okanagan Valley as well.
18: And we can see the results right now. You go to any fruit market, right? We've got those beautiful BC cherries right now in markets everywhere, nectarines and peaches, and just not enough water right now.
2: Oh, that's terrible. Like, that does feel like an emergency situation to me, because you write about the peaches. So right now, we love peaches at my house. Mm-hmm. We wait for this every year. These are the early, I think, Red Haven peaches right now. And so I was at the farmer's market on Sunday, and there was a lineup at the one place that had early Red Haven peaches. Like, I'm talking a huge lineup. And of course, I stood in it myself because I wanted some of those. But it was just really interesting to me that the one place that had peaches. So you could tell people really want this. If there's an emergency situation, people are going to get very upset.
18: And it's been a good growing season as well with all the sun, right? All the sun. So
2: the
18: regional district, they're asking the province for an emergency meeting to discuss short-term and long-term solutions there.
2: Yeah, they need to get on that. All right, John, thank you.
18: Okay, Simi, have a great show.
2: You too. That is John Strait from the Global Newsroom. And we are also going to be talking about some emergency situations, like what about Metro Vancouver and what about accountability and all that money that we are spending. Big issue for this municipal election. We're going to find out what's being talked about coming up next. But first, we'll check your traffic.
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2: Let's take a look at that traffic out there. Here's Amber Belzer.
11: We're all clear at the Massey Tunnel of a stall northbound at the north end. So we have two lanes each way, but Canflow will go in shortly there. Canflow's already in at the Alex Fraser Bridge, steady on the approach and looking good on the east-west connector. Richmond Bridge is also in great shape. It is slow southbound Queensborough Bridge going over expansion joint covers, light volume for Sulawesi and Portman Bridges, and a bit of road work slowing you down on the Maryhill Bypass at Broadway and again at the Coquitlam River Bridge. 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In the CKNW Traffic Center, I'm Amber Belzer.
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8: If you ask somebody, hey, do we need a public inquiry into the cost of the North Shore wastewater treatment plant? People would say, yeah, we do. The councils of North Vancouver District and City think so. So does West Vancouver. This week, they say they'll submit a complaint to BC's Inspector of Municipalities asking for that inquiry. I mean, don't we all want to know how the cost went from $700 million to $3.86 billion? It's one of the reasons why I think the issue of governance at Metro Vancouver is going to be a good topic in this upcoming municipal election. And that's probably because many candidates will make it a topic, like our next guest, Daniel Fontaine, current New Westminster City Councillor, also running for mayor. Good morning.
9: Good morning to me.
8: Do you think this issue is going to be a big one coming up in this election?
9: Oh, 100%. Simi, I have been knocking on literally thousands of doors the last few months. I've been talking to New Westminster residents, and I can't believe how many people bring it up at the door. They talk about the fact that they don't have answers, and it's definitely in that top three of issues that people bring forward when they talk about what they'd like to have discussed in the upcoming October 17th civic election. So absolutely, I think it's going to be an issue.
8: And even in New Westminster, the council there, didn't they pass a motion as well on this issue?
9: Yeah, on Monday, I brought a motion forward asking for council to support invoking Section 765 of the Local Government Act, which actually goes around the premier. It's an independent review of the North Shore Wastewater Treatment Plant. It's a very unknown little section of the Local Government Act, which allows the inspector of BC municipalities to undertake a complete review, effectively like an inquiry into what happened. And it does not require the premier's approval or the minister's approval, because we both know neither have had any interest in wanting to get to the answers of why we are at $4 billion. So New West passed that motion, North Van and the district of North Van and the city did, as well as Surrey. So we're at four cities now, which is an incredible moment. It's hard to believe that four cities have asked for this to happen.
8: That's very true. Now, I know you've been a bit of a thorn in the side of Metro Vancouver governance when it comes to raising this issue and awareness on that, because you want to see things change. Does it not feel to you like they're dragging their feet on this issue?
9: Absolutely dragging their feet. I can tell you without any hesitation that they want this all to go past October 17th election. And you can see when these reports are coming back, they're all past the civic election. The voters deserve answers before they go to the election. If there were any elected officials who had anything to do with this

0: $1 billion debacle on the North Shore. The public deserves answers before the election, not after the election. And so this, they've been slow walking this. We've been, you know, the cash heat in Richmond and others. And now this morning, I'm very pleased to see that Kirk Lapointe, who's running for mayor in West Vancouver, he's going to be signing on to the Metro Accountability Charter, which means that he's calling for similar reforms. But no, they do not want this out prior to the election. They want to hold back all of this information until well past the election and voters have gone to the booths and cast their ballot.
1: Okay. So, and the charter would make a difference, you feel, how?
0: So the MetroAccountability.ca charter, if you recall, Cindy, you had me on a number of months ago to talk about this. We launched it. It's got five key action points in it. One of them is to call for that review of the North Shore Wastewater Treatment Plant, but it goes beyond that. And what Mr. Lapointe is signing on to today is something that I've signed on to, Mayor Ken Sim, Linda Annis in Surrey. She's running for mayor. We've all said there needs to be significant governance reform at Metro Vancouver, but we're putting our money where our mouth is, because if we are elected and we are appointed to Metro Vancouver, we've all said we're not taking all these additional, you know, stipends you've heard about, the $1,000 a day to attend a meeting and, you know, all these extra income that you're getting for just simply right. doing your job as the mayor. So, yeah, so we've all committed to that. And I think it'll make a difference. And there's more mayoral candidates coming because we're having some great discussions.
1: Okay, I have to ask you, Dana, really, really quickly on this. A lot of the current people on this board and mayors will tell you, oh, it's too hard to turn this down. I've tried to turn this money down and I can't do it. What's your take on that?
0: Absolutely ridiculous. It would take 5 minutes to change the remuneration bylaw at Metro Vancouver. I've already got the language written. If anyone wants it, it's two lines. They change the remuneration bylaw. They can absolutely, at Metro Vancouver, TransLink, turn this money down.
1: That's what I thought. Daniel, thank you.
0: Okay, thanks, Amy.
1: That's Daniel Fontaine, New Westminster City Councillor and running for mayor in New West, talking about, you know, getting Metro Vancouver back in shape. Don't you believe they can change it if they wanted to, right? Let me know. Simi@cknw.com. Now, still ahead for us this morning. There's all these bandwagons health-wise that I feel like I'm missing out on. That people start talking about one particular product. It's happening again, except this time I'm going to find out what the heck is going on. That's next.
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3: All clear on the major routes. No issues on the go. Building volume, though, for Highway 1. Still looking good past all the merge points through Langley, and you're steady over the Portman Bridge. Maryhill Bypass slow by Broadway and at the Coquitlam River Bridge due to 2 construction projects. And construction is slowing down at the Queensboro Bridge only because there's expansion joint covers left over from overnight road work, which are like large speed bumps. Alex Fraser Bridge, Stalawasem, and Massey Tunnel have light volume northbound as you make your way out of Delta. Drive a legendary Quattro. 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In the CKNW Traffic Center, I'm Amber Belzer.
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12: Global news at 6 a.m. Good morning. I'm John Straits. A pilot and crew member from a logging company are dead after a helicopter crash yesterday in a remote BC inlet. West Coast Helicopters says a Hughes 500 helicopter crashed in Loughborough Inlet. BC Emergency Health Services say a third person was flown out by air ambulance in serious but stable condition. West Coast Helicopters says the pilot was well known in nearby Port McNeil, had worked for the company since 2021, and had always had a smile on his face. The Transportation Safety Board is investigating. Police investigating a stabbing on board a transit bus in East Vancouver yesterday that left a man with serious injuries. Transit police say they and VPD were called to an altercation on a bus near Hastings and Kootenay just after 10 a.m. Officers found a senior with stab wounds. He was taken to hospital where he's reported to be in stable condition. Police say no suspects are in custody, but their investigation is ongoing. Another major hit to the BC forest industry. As Global's Kareem Gudo reports, Canfor is permanently closing its Northwood pulp mill in Prince George later this year.
13: 300 jobs will be lost. A statement from the Vancouver-based firm says it is committed to supporting its employees, including providing severance and exploring opportunities to redeploy workers to other locations. It says the pulp and paper sector continues to face significant challenges and additional production capacity that has come online globally that created an oversupply in the market, putting downward pressure on prices. It says those factors, combined with persistent challenges accessing wood fiber, have resulted in a prolonged period of unsustainable financial losses, with no foreseeable improvement in the outlook. BC Forests Minister Ravi Parmar issuing a statement calling the news heartbreaking for workers, families, contractors, and the entire Prince George community and region. He adds he's reached out to the union representing the mill's workers, while ministry staff will be deploying support to the affected members. Kareem Gouda, Global News.
12: A year and a half after a fire tore through Telegraph Cove, tourists are back for one of its busiest seasons yet. Global's Kylie Stanton reports.
14: It was New Year's Eve 2024 when an early morning fire destroyed the boardwalk, whale museum, pub, restaurant, and offices. Since then, the majority of the damaged structures have been rebuilt, including the docks. Owner Gordy Graham says he and his wife, Marilyn, did not want to sell the property after the fire and give up control of what would happen to it. The fire may have forced a rebuild, but not a reinvention.
15: In our opinion, this place is too important to the North Island to just let it go.
14: Open this summer are rental units, office spaces, the pub and restaurant, ensuring Gordy Graham's 46-year-long legacy lives on. Kylie Stanton, Global News.
12: Bank of Canada set to deliver its fifth interest rate decision of the year this morning.
16: Economists widely expect the central bank will remain on hold at 2.25% despite higher energy prices lifting inflation. Officials at the Bank of Canada have made it clear they're willing to look beyond the initial price shock from the Iran war, but are prepared to act if there are signs inflation is spreading beyond the gas pumps. The bank will also publish new forecasts this morning showing how the war and other forces shaping the economy are affecting its outlook for growth and inflation. Michelle Zedekian, The Canadian Press.
12: A spot in the FIFA World Cup final against Spain is on the line today. England and Argentina will be battling in Atlanta. England looking to reach the title matchup for the first time since 1966. Argentina come in as the reigning World Cup champs. The championship game goes Sunday in New Jersey. Global News time is 6:04 now. The latest CKNW traffic.
17: Good morning. Having a look at the major routes across the region. Things are moving all very well. Just having a look at some of the hot spots right away. You've got a crash on the 91 in Delta heading northbound just before you get to 72nd. Now that's going to back you up past 64th. And then looking over in Poco, you got the usual slowdowns westbound on the Maryhill Bypass in Poco. You've got the usual construction on the Coquitlam River Bridge causing the traffic shift both ways. And on your way westbound towards Broadway, things are backed up well past Kingsway. 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In the CKNW Traffic Center, I'm Ian Wilson.
18: Good morning, I'm Caitlin Osansky in the Global Sky Tracker Weather Center. Another beautiful day for us in store. Mainly sunny skies, highs between 24, right up to 30 degrees inland. It's going to feel warm with the humid exiting between 27 to 33 degrees. A few clouds roll in this evening. We'll see more clouds in the overnight hours, even a 40% chance of showers before the morning and a risk of a thunderstorm before the morning hours as well. And we'll sit at a low of 16 degrees.
12: Thank you, Caitlin. Outside CKNW in downtown Vancouver, 16 degrees and mainly clear. Now the business news. Dow futures up now, 129. Oil trading higher, 79.78 a barrel. Canadian dollar trading around 71 cents U.S. Global news time, 6:05. I'm John Strait.
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1: There's a lot for us to talk about on the show this morning, but I know there'll be a couple of things that you will definitely be talking about this morning, and that is gas prices for sure. We saw quite the increase in gas prices overnight. I was telling John Strait earlier that even just driving to work this morning, two gas stations, one was $1.99.9. And a little farther on, $1.87.9, but I fully believe that $1.87 is not going to last long. By all accounts, it does sound like gas prices are definitely going back up and even higher. So yeah, there'll be a lot of discussion about that. Does that impact your budget? Does that immediately feel like a pinch in your wallet that you definitely feel? Let me know, simi@cknw.com. Now, something else we want to talk about here about bandwagon. Now, there's always some bandwagon that I feel like I'm missing out on. To be more specific, it's usually some kind of health trend bandwagon. Like I take a multivitamin and that's really about it. But talk to someone about what they're taking these days and you might actually get overwhelmed with their list. It's like when I asked our Scott Shantz that question this morning and he told me all the things that he takes. On the list for a lot of people these days, though, is creatine. I've seen this everywhere. And of course, I wonder, what don't I know about this? Well, let's find out what's going on. Now, Richard Kreider is the director of the Exercise and Sport Nutrition Lab at Texas A&M University and is with us this morning. Good morning, Richard.
19: Howdy.
1: Howdy. What is creatine?
19: Creatine is a naturally occurring compound found in the body that serves as a primary energy source. But your diet has a little bit, your body can make a little bit, and it provides energy for explosive exercise or when energy needs availability is low and there's greater need for reliance on a backup energy system.
1: Okay, does it actually work then? Is that why people are taking it?
19: Absolutely. So There have been studies going on for almost 100 years on creatine, and over the last 30 years, we've known that creatine is very important in increasing energy for high explosive exercise, improving training adaptations, improving muscle mass in people who exercise. The real news is that creatine works for people who don't even exercise, although you get more benefit, and it's important as a nutrient throughout the lifespan.
1: Okay, but does it depend on like how you take it? It just feels like it's in everything right now.
19: Well, it's not in much. So you primarily get creatine in a diet from meat. So about a pound of meat or a kg of meat contains about 2 to 3 grams of creatine. So you have to eat a lot of meat and fish to get enough creatine to add extra creatine into your muscle, into your brain. So a lot of people rely on dietary supplementation. And this is the best way, almost like you've heard of runners taking extra carbohydrate in their diet to fill their muscle up with glycogen. Creatine does the same thing. It fills the energy in the cell up with creatine, and that provides lots of energy and metabolic capacity improvement.
1: Okay, then, Richard, why do I see all of these kind of powdered versions and things? Like, does that still work, too? Why are people taking that?
19: Yeah, the best form is powder. 95% of the over 700 clinical trials have used creatine from Germany in the powder form. But the real thing you're noticing on social media is people putting it in gummies and other types of convenient sources of places to get creatine. And we always tell you, get the German creatine. As long as it has the German creatine, you know you're getting a quality creatine. And make sure that the powder is the easiest, because you know you're getting everything in a powder. I put it in my coffee right now. I've got plenty of coffee.
1: Really?
19: And also my energy drink in the morning, I'll put it in. And that's my daily amount of creatine.
1: Okay. And so I wonder, though, because wasn't it popular before in the 90s? Like, it just feels like it has come around again. It's one of those health trends.
19: Yeah. So what's happened is over the last 30 years, we started in a supplement we thought was mainly for sports and strength conditioning and bodybuilding and athletes. As we've learned more about what creatine does, we realize that it's important for aging and children and people with certain metabolic diseases that need a little bit of energy boost, and even now the brain. So what's happened is the awareness of creatine has expanded to the general public, and the active aging group, which is really the active nutrition group, is becoming aware that, hey, creatine's for me as well. And we now have studies all the way from third trimester children, babies, all the way up to extreme elderly. And there seems to be this general effect on health that people can obtain benefit.
1: Right. You mentioned like from Germany. You said that a couple times. Like, why is that so important? What are they doing differently there?
19: They are the main original source of producing creatine. They have a very high level pharmaceutical grade development method. And the only other sources right now are from China. And some of their plants don't do the processing as cleanly. And so there may be some more contaminants and things in it that we're not sure may be good for you. So we always say stick with what's been studied. The studied version is the German creatine.
1: Okay, are there any side effects of this? So I feel like you take anything to an extreme the way people are taking this right now, there's got to be some kind of side effect.
19: Yeah, if you go online, you'll hear different things. But when we just did a safety study, we looked at 684 clinical trials and looked through every one to see if there were any reports of any side effects. And these go from healthy all the way to disease populations that have been studied in creatine. And what we found is that the incidence of creatine side effects is extremely small, 0.0007%, and less than or not significantly different than those taking placebos. So there doesn't seem to be any side effects. We just published a paper looking at high doses don't cause the side effects. So if there are side effects, it's probably what you're taking it with or something else you're doing, right, and not really the creatine.
1: But can you take too much?
19: The doses recommended are about 20 grams per day for the first week and about 5 to 10 grams thereafter to maintain stores, depending on how large you are. There have been studies well over 8 years taking up to 30 grams a day in some clinical populations and have reported no side effects. We don't think you need more than about 20, 30 grams at most. And then we just recommend for health, you take a teaspoon a day, which is about 5 grams.
1: Okay. So what are you studying next? It sounds like you've done a lot of work on this. So what are the questions that you might still have?
19: Well, we were always interested whether you only get benefit if you train. And so we just did a study in middle-aged individuals, the paper's about to come out, that showed that creatine helps with body composition and strength, even if you don't train, and also can have some cognitive benefit, even if you don't train. And the dosage we were studying in middle-aged individuals, 10 grams per day.
1: Yeah, but
19: when you train, you get better effects.
1: What do you call middle-aged? What, like, you know, that's another thing. What are you actually calling middle-aged?
19: Yeah, this study was 40 to about 70, and we're actually doing studies of 40 to 75. So the average age is about 55 to 65. And then what we're hoping to do is develop a nutritional process with carbohydrate, with protein and creatine and some other things to help provide a cocktail as you age to slow that process down, to keep you fit, keep muscle mass, keep cognitive function. So as you age, you don't notice the decline.
1: Huh, so interesting. Richard, thank you for talking to us about that.
19: You're welcome.
1: Appreciate that. Richard Kreider is the director of the Exercise and Sport Nutrition Lab at Texas A&M University. Clearly someone who has studied this and is also a believer in taking creatine. We had to do this because I see this everywhere. And I was wondering, is this a thing that actually works? People will take anything. Over the years, I've had people trying to push so many different supplements and things on me. Is this the one that actually does something? I find this such a fascinating topic. Like, what are you taking? What is it that you swear by? I just, like I said, I just take a multivitamin. That's it. But what about you? Do you take glucosamine? Like, what is it that you're taking that you think is actually working for you? Simi@cknw.com. We are going to be talking more about this, but first we have to check your traffic.
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17: Good morning. As we look around the major routes, things are moving reasonably well as far as volume goes, but we do have some pretty hefty hot spots right now. In Delta, you got a crash on Highway 91 heading northbound just before 72nd Ave. The left lane is blocked. That'll back you up past 64th. And over in Coquitlam, you've got a stall on Highway 1 westbound just before King Edward. Crews are on scene. That's going to cause some delays back onto the Port Man. Then if you're in Poco, traveling on the Maryhill Bypass, watch for some westbound delays due to construction near Broadway. 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In the CKNW Traffic Center, I'm Ian Wilson.
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1: I saw a story this morning that the movie Ferris Bueller's Day Off is 40 years old. I remember going to the Capitol 6 to see that more than once, and then I thought, oof, I feel old. And so that, I think, is why that last segment that we did is sticking with me. Is it that when you start taking more vitamins and more supplements to try to make sure you're feeling your best as always? So I started off this morning by telling you that our Scott Shunts like kind of overwhelmed me with this list of stuff that he takes, and he joins us now. Good morning, Scott.
2: Good morning, Simi. Quick note, Ferris Bueller's Day Off, my daughter is named Sloan because of that movie.
1: Really?
2: That's where we got, I've loved it ever since. When I first saw them, I was like, Sloan, that's a cool name.
1: That was his girlfriend's name.
2: Yeah, yeah.
1: In so Ferris Bueller's great, Day Off. Mia Sara. Yeah. Oh, yeah. Love it. Okay, there
2: fun
1: you go.
2: Fact. Anyway, fun yes. Fact.
1: So we were talking about creatine, and now Richard Kreider, our guest there, sir, like he must own stock or something in a creatine company because he really pumped it up. Now, I'm very skeptical when anybody tells me that something is that good, but you take it.
2: I do. He mentioned that he puts it in his coffee, and you were kind of like, oh, like I actually have a little case of it in my desk that I put in my coffee every morning as well.
1: Okay. And so then my question to people out there is like, what is it that you take? Now, Michelle wrote me to say, I take vitamin D and C in the winter as I'm outside lots otherwise and don't feel I need these constantly. I take fish oil supplements for the brain. I take vitamin B. And then Michelle wrote me, and because it was so important to Michelle, she highlighted it in yellow so I could see this next paragraph, that she takes collagen.
2: Okay.
1: And she went on to say what a difference that she has noticed because of that. So I am fascinated by this, Scott, that people taking these things, there's a reason why this section is huge at Costco.
2: Oh, it's huge.
1: And whether or not they really feel a difference. Like, what made you start doing this?
2: Yeah, I'm always interested in, like, finding a way to optimize.
1: And is it to feel younger?
2: I mean, maybe, yeah. Like, as I've gotten older, the things that I like to do have become harder to do. Also, like, sleep is a massively important thing, as we're learning.
1: Huge.
2: And you and I get up in the middle of the night, you know, so anything that can help.
1: No, we get up early in the morning.
2: Okay, fair enough. What, six of one and a half a dozen of the other. But the thing with creatine, like, I'm not a huge gym guy. I go sometimes, but I had read, and, you know, there's a million studies that say this, that it actually improves your brain function when you're tired. So that's why I started taking it. And whether it's placebo or not, I feel better doing it. So, you know, I'm subscribed to like some Reddit threads that talk about this type of stuff. And anytime anybody like really preaches one, I'll do a little bit of research and then I'll just try it. And if I feel like it benefits me or it's added to my routine, then I take it. And the biggest difference I found, like creatine is one and magnesium is one to help with sleep. I know a lot of people do that.
1: I know that too. Yeah. I know people in my house who do that. I also forgot to mention, I just realized now I also take an iron supplement, but I have to.
2: Yeah.
1: Because I have low iron. So we get to an age that all of a sudden this stuff becomes much more important.
2: Yes. And I think for me, that age was like after turning 40, you know, I'm 44. I'll be 45 this year.
1: Is 40, do you think, the new, like, middle age?
2: I mean, like, I'll say that I'm middle age because I try not to be too, I don't want to cling too hard to my youth. I think aging graciously is, like, a nice thing to try and do. But I still feel young. Like, I always think.
1: But is 40 middle age? Because now they're saying that 40 is not considered middle age.
2: Well,
1: now they're saying that's too young to be middle age.
2: Well, that's what I'm saying.
1: That would be old.
2: Like, 40 has always felt like middle age. But now that I am in my 40s,
1: exactly,
2: it doesn't feel like middle age. Like, I still feel young.
1: You're going to be a senior one day and you will not feel like. The whole thing about aging, is what I tell my kids, is that on the inside, you feel exactly the same and you don't understand why people treat you differently on the outside or things start hurting because on the inside, you still feel the same.
2: Well, yeah. And like, it's not even just about feeling. Like, you know, my neighbor's teenage son was like walking down the street the other day. And I still, like I said, I still feel young. I keep up with all the things that I was interested in as a teenager. And I was like, hey, man. And he just kind of like shook his head away and like pretended like he didn't hear me. And I was like, wait a minute.
1: Yeah.
2: Am I
1: the
2: dorky old neighbor? I totally am. But I don't feel that way.
1: Of course not. That is the paradox.
2: But like 60 is not middle age. 60 is like on the downslope.
1: I would consider 60 middle aged. It is no longer, I don't consider that senior anymore.
2: I
1: think 70 years senior.
2: But that's, so are you saying middle-aged at 70?
1: I think like 65 and up, you're a senior.
2: But like, Simi, a lot of people.
1: I'm saying that because I'm going to be 55 this year.
2: Yeah, but a lot of people at 60 are tipping over. Like,
1: no,
2: that's
1: not.
2: We hear this all the time about people. Like, how old was Sam Neill?
1: Just 71.
2: Like 71 or something.
1: No, he was 78.
2: Whatever it was. Like, we hear this all the time about people who.
1: You're thinking Lindsey Graham.
2: But people all the time, I'm looking at it. He was
1: 78.
2: But I'm just saying.
1: I rest my case. No, I think middle age can be right up till 65, and then you're a senior.
2: I think it's like 40 to 50, and then after that, you're.
1: A senior?
2: I think there's an age between middle age and senior where you're like an adult.
1: Can somebody help us out with this one? Like, when does being a senior actually start? Simi at cknw.com. You know what? All right, I'm going to ask Vaughn Palmer about this. We'll do that coming up next, but first we have to check your traffic.
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1: Now with a look at your traffic in the morning drive, here's Ian Wilson.
6: Good morning. Having a look at the major routes. Things are starting to pick up as far as volume is concerned with more people waking up this Wednesday. The Portman slow and steady across the bridge deck, and that continues through Coquitlam into the Burnaby Lake stretch. Ironworkers moving well, as is the Lions Gate. But as far as the hot spots right now, the Alex Fraser is still having some troubles as there's a crash on the 91 northbound just before 72nd Ave. Crews are on scene in the left lane there. And in Poco, the Maryhill Bypass, you got those westbound delays due to construction on the approach to Broadway. Smell rotten eggs? It could be a gas leak. Stop what you're doing, go outside, then call Fortis BC or 911. Visit fortisbc.com/smellgas. In the CKNW Traffic Center, I'm Ian Wilson.
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11: This is Mike Smith, e-scooter carnage. One woman has died. Another suffered a serious head injury, and emergency room visits have more than doubled. Is it time to ban e-scooters from our streets? 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
14: Global News at 6:30. Good morning. I'm John Strait. Heads up, if you need to fill up, gas prices have gone up again overnight. Prices at pumps across Metro Vancouver jumping to 1.99 cents a liter at most stations. Here's petroleum analyst Dan McTague.
16: Traders, I think, on Wall Street are starting to realize that this is going to be something of an extended war, a quagmire, if you will. I know Americans don't like to use that. But it looks like this thing could go on for much longer than expected with the Straits of Hormuz closed. It's finally becoming apparent, I think, even to the most optimistic oil trader that there is a shortage of oil.
14: He says three international factors are all coming together at the same time.
16: The first is that next week or the week after the United States officially hits its minimum operational guidelines for running the Strategic Petroleum Reserve, it takes in 740, 750 million barrels. It's down to about 315 right now. The second factor is China. It is the largest importer of oil. It's spent 4 months draining its reserves, and it has to come up for air. And finally, that's Russia. Russia has suffered several attacks from the Ukraine, hit targeting its refineries as well as some of its oil infrastructure. That is extraordinarily disconcerting, but it's also bullish for oil. It's one of the reasons why oil and gasoline, diesel and gasoline in particular, are rocketing.
14: And no surprise here, McTague says gas prices will continue to rise.
16: My sense is that we're going back to 215 a liter here in Vancouver in the next couple of weeks.
14: BC wildfire officials warning the next few days could be the biggest test of the fire season so far. Global's Travis Prasad reports.
17: So far this year, about 25,000 hectares have burned in BC. That's about 4% of what burned by this time last year. Officials say a wetter spring helped keep fire activity down. But this week, a stretch of hot, dry, and windy weather combined with widespread lightning could spark new wildfires across the province, with the highest risk in the southern interior and southeast BC. Cliff Chapman is with the BC Wildfire Service.
18: Our wildfires are usually about 60% started by lightning. And in the next 48 hours, we're going to see a high potential for lightning across the province.
17: With the fire danger rising, a campfire ban takes effect Thursday across the Coastal Fire Center, with exceptions for Haida Gwaii and parts of the North Island and Sunshine Coast. Travis Prasad, Global News.
14: We're learning more from Vancouver Police after they issued another warning about e-scooters. Global's Kristen Robinson is hearing from Sergeant Adam Donaldson.
19: The VPD is seeing a spike in injuries related to the electric rides. On Sunday, a woman on an e-scooter was seriously injured when another rider hit her in Coal Harbour. While a woman died Saturday, days after her head hit the ground when she crashed her e-scooter into a vehicle in East Vancouver.
20: This woman was 30 years old. She had a lot of life ahead of her. She was very loved. And we want people to know that put on a helmet because this could save your life.
19: Helmets are the law when riding e-scooters, although many riders we spoke to were not wearing them.
21: There's just like young people using it to like do some tricks and everything, but I feel like most people are very careful with them.
22: I've seen some youngsters in particular go a little crazy, taking jumps, skidding. I've seen them, even hit cars.
19: Kristen Robinson, Global News.
14: A West Vancouver man's been charged in connection to a series of alleged break-ins and thefts in North Vancouver. 35-year-old Louis Mulefarth has been charged with several property crime-related offenses. This after North Van RCMP say they received several reports from the Norgate area. Mulefarth remains at large with a warrant for his arrest on another matter. The Canadian Real Estate Association has downgraded its forecast again for home sales activity in 2026.
23: CREA is now expecting home sales to decline
0: decline 1.4% this year compared with 2025, a reversal from its April forecast of a 1% gain. It left its national average home price prediction about the same, though, forecasting a 1.1% rise to about $687,000. Since its previous forecast, CREA says inflation concerns from higher oil prices had led to a jump in fixed mortgage rates, though they've since eased. Its latest forecast reflects a weak first half of the year and delayed start to the housing recovery. Michelle Zedekian, The Canadian Press.
14: 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Now the latest CKNW traffic with Ian Wilson.
6: Good morning. The major routes moving pretty well right now, except for the Portman Bridge. Things are going to be slow right after 160th, and you're not going to get much better until you hit the Burnaby Lake stretch. The Stalawasum backing up northbound as well, and that is bleeding out onto Scott Road, which is going back to around Old Yale. Biggest hotspot right now, still the 91 on the approach to the Alex Fraser. You've got a crash in the left lane right before you hit the 72nd Ave overpass. That has got delays stretching back to around the truck stop before 64th. 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In the CKNW Traffic Center, I'm Ian Wilson.
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4: Dust off the old umbrella. You're going to need it by tomorrow. Good morning. I'm Caitlin Osansky in the Global Sky Tracker Weather Center. Mainly sunny today for Wednesday. A high of 24, up to 30 degrees inland. With the humidex, it's going to feel more between 27 right up to 33 degrees. This evening, the clouds roll in, and that's when we can expect some showers as we head into our Thursday. Even a risk of a thunderstorm. Highs up to 24 degrees. Friday brings us a few showers in the morning, then a mix of sun and cloud. Looking good with a high of 23 degrees.
14: Thank you, Caitlin. Outside CKNW in downtown Vancouver, 16 degrees and mainly clear. 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I'm John Strait.
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1: All right, let's catch up on BC politics now with the help of Vaughn Palmer from the Vancouver Sun. But first of all, Vaughn, what age do you consider, like, being a senior actually starts?
24: Oh, I don't know, 25, 30, when you start worrying about how you're going to feel when you turn 74, as I just did. So I'm definitely a senior. Washed up, has been.
1: Oh, yeah, sure.
24: has been's lovely. Do you know? All right, this has got nothing to do with the real world or what the hell.
1: Go for it.
24: William Shatner's recording a new album.
1: What?
24: At 94 or 95, he recorded an album called Has Been 20 years ago when he was my age. And the album is terrific, by the way. It's lots of fun. It's got a wonderful version of Common People on it. Anyway,
1: that's
24: you're
1: hilarious.
24: Only as old as you feel. And Shatner appears to manage to pass off being, well, younger than me in his state of mind. So there you go. But yes, definitely seniors.
1: Like 65, 70, right? 70.
24: Well, 65 used to be it because you had compulsory retirement at 65.
1: But I think at 70, you'd be considered a senior now.
24: Well, yeah, but then, you know, these wonderful senior discounts, some of those start kicking in. Yeah, the American Association of Retired Persons, I think you can get into that when you're 55.
1: That's crazy. That's crazy. Anyway. That is crazy. We digress because I have a lot of people.
24: We digress a lot. There's a lot of non sequiturs here this morning. Sorry, listener.
1: But also, now we definitely want to hear William Shatner's new album. But in the meantime, we have some stuff to talk about here because I thought of you with the story that broke late yesterday that Canfor is closing another mill. What is going on?
24: Well, it's not. We can't say we weren't warned. Canfor is closing the given up on the mill, Northwood Pulp. Prince George. They say global markets, which is true. They're Brazilians are taking over the pulp industry world market, but they also say fiber. The industry has been warning about this for years in British Columbia. In fact, I have in my files a report that went to the New Democrats in July 2022, so John Horgan was passing the leadership off at that point. He announced he was going. David Eby was running for the leadership. July 2022, it described the threat to the pulp sector in the province. It was from the Pulp and Paper Coalition in BC. The threat to the industry in the province, it said the number one threat was secure supply of fiber for the province's pulp mills, but they also said it had a plan to increase investment in the industry by $3 billion. They presented it to the NDP. They said, you've got to deal with this fiber problem. They've been saying it consistently since then, and they still haven't really dealt with the challenge of a secure fiber supply to the province's pulp mills, and so we've had another closure. Can4 closed a different facility a couple of years ago. They also abandoned plans to invest in a new mill, a new pulp mill in Houston. So, you know, Parmar, the minister, says he's heartbroken and he's going to talk to the union. And I'm sure everybody there is braced for, oh, God, they're going to retrain us to do something else, you know.
1: I just don't understand why this keeps happening when everybody keeps saying all the right things. I guess I'm just stuck on what the holdup is here.
24: Well, it's the fiber supply. It's being unable to get the stuff to the mills to guarantee reinvestment in them and guarantee the supply of well, they don't even use wood, right? They use waste wood and they do some logs, but it's mostly waste product. And the government just can't get the permits through the system fast enough. You can get it blamed on bureaucracy, which I think is true. You can get the government announcing that it's going to have a one-stop center for approving permits, that they're going to commit themselves to value added. Well, in our industry in British Columbia, you don't get more value added than what we get out of pulp and paper. That's one of the big ones. There's lots of room for investment at the high end in high quality paper. The market would be there if we could just get the investment and then guarantee the mills that the wood supply is going to continue. And for those of us on the Irony Watch, Simi, the minister who says he's heartbroken, he had a big news conference this week on value added in the forest sector. Now, he's talking about the lumber sector, not the pulp and paper sector. But, you know, you're out talking value added. There are opportunities for value added in pulp and paper, but this government just can't. I just think they've kind of given up on the forest sector. I don't think they really believe in it anymore. They don't show it with the kind of things that they actually are doing in terms of delivering the fiber where it's needed and where investors would invest if they did it. Another Irony Watch thing, Canfor. They shut this mill down this month. Last month, they announced a $68 million purchase investment in a mill to make joists in Alberta. Calgary. Their big industry is supposed to be the fossil fuel sector, right?
1: Yeah. But so where is that wood coming from Alberta? Is it coming from somewhere else? Yeah. They're shipping it to build this plant there? What are they doing?
24: They got the wood in Alberta. Pinkwood is the name of the company, which is a lovely name for a forest company, in my view. It kind of sounds friendly, but And this has been happening again for a long time, Simi. I've kept a file on BC forest companies that are investing. And they're investing in the United States in mills. They're investing in Alberta. They bought stuff in New Brunswick. The only place they aren't investing huge amounts of money is here in British Columbia. And it's because they aren't prepared to risk their money on this government believing and guaranteeing them the wood supply and dealing with 36 major makeovers and regulation and all that in the last few years.
1: But you know, I thought they were streamlining all this. They keep telling us they're cutting red tape. I just don't understand where those processes have gone.
24: You know, the really interesting briefing on this would be if the premier would just sit down with the chair of BC Hydro, Glenn Clark, because Glenn Clark was Jimmy Pattison's guy on the board of Canfor for a long time. Clark worked for Pattison for 20 years. Clark warned more than a year ago that before he took the hydro job, that the government had to stop regulating and meddling in the industry and give it some level of stability and competitiveness, right? And so he's gone. He doesn't have a conflict of interest on this thing anymore. He's left Pattison. He's left the board of Canfor. It would be really interesting to know if the premier said, Glenn, how do I make this thing work? How do I actually get new investment in pulp and paper and value added in forestry? What do I actually have to do? I'd love to know what the answer is.
1: I would love to know that too. All right, we have more to talk about with Vaughn Palmer, including something about Site C, an update on that. We'll do it coming up next, but first we have to check your traffic.
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6: Good morning. The Portman slow and steady heading westbound into Coquitlam this morning. Some of the delays are stretching back to around 160th Street, and you're not going to free up too well until you get into the Burnaby Lake stretch. Iron workers in the Lions Gate moving well in both directions. The Massey Tunnel, you just got southbound delays as you've only got one lane to work with thanks to the counterflow there. The Queensborough, pretty heavy trying to get out of New Westminster. Northbound's looking okay. And for the Alex Fraser, you still got the northbound backups on the 91 due to the crash just before 72nd Ave. There's crews on scene in the left lane. 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In the CKNW Traffic Center, I'm Ian Wilson.
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2: No, you're not hearing things. That's William Shatner right there. Von Palmer promoted it. Von, we had to play that for you.
3: Yeah, you got to go on YouTube and call up Shatner and Joe Jackson, a duet of Common People, which is just fabulous. It really is. It's from that same album. So there you go, Shatner. But anyway, he's got a new album in the works.
2: Is this like spoken word? Is that what he's doing?
3: No, sort of. It's not as bad. I think he did an awful version of MacArthur Park some decades ago.
2: There are some, yeah, definite William Shatner classics out there that you can see on
3: but
2: YouTube.
3: Listen, the guy, what is he, a national treasure here in the United States? I'd say most Americans probably don't even realize he is a Canadian. But there you go.
2: So true. Okay. We're going to talk a little bit more about Site C this morning, too, because now the premier toured Site C. I was kind of surprised that this hadn't happened before.
3: I mean, the shot of this is actually fabulous. And you got David Eby, a tiny, tiny little David Eby, standing beside this enormous structure that is the dam. And the quote, because Canadian press reported this, is, wow, how Star Wars. You look at this thing and you
2: very
3: go,
2: true.
3: Yeah. In you know, science fiction films with special effects, the backdrop people or the digital generation people generate these proportion shots, right? This thing actually exists. It's sitting there. And of course, the great irony is it never would have happened if the New Democrats had stuck to their position in opposition, which was they wanted to stop it. So there it is. There's David Eby in his hard hat. There he is going around touring the thing this week. Wolf Depner of the Canadian Press has a lovely report on it out. And what? I mean, we can talk about the ironies. We can talk about any number of things. The premier did get asked, you know, the question. Didn't you guys oppose this thing? You know, he didn't deny it, but he's now incredibly enthusiastic about it. And Simi, he says, you know, it's central to being able to market British Columbia as a place to invest, because even with the overrun on Site C, it costs twice as much as it was supposed to cost. We still have cheap power in British Columbia comparatively.
2: We
3: can offer, and it's clean in the sense, if you don't mind valleys being flooded with water, it's clean, right? So there it is. The other thing he said was, you know, the government's now so enthusiastic, it's looking at building another dam just downstream from this one. So that one is currently called Site E, although goes ahead, maybe it'll be the David Eby Dam. I don't know.
2: Well, I thought it was interesting that he did quote John Horgan when they were talking about, you know, shifting positions. And what was the John Horgan quote? It was, I know what all the positions are on Site C. I know because I held all of them.
3: Yes, that's right. Yeah, no, I used to accumulate them because way back when I used to do a show on the cable channel, Horgan was the most frequent guest on the show. And he, you know, he always admitted that, yeah, well, my old position was this and my new position is that. And yeah, Horgan joked that he had every possible position on Site C. The thing is, Horgan was a hard hat guy. He always boasted that he had his own hard hat from when he worked in the forest industry. And he came into office, I think, even despite the picture of Horgan standing in front of the Site C sucks banner, which is still there on the internet. Even all that, he came in, I think, looking for a way to get the thing built. It was already well under construction. There were a lot of people working there, and Horgan did figure out a way to get it built. I toured Site C 10 years ago, and it had already been under construction for about 18 months at that point. And I remember being awed by it. That what was happening there was already massive. I remember thinking at the time, there is no way anybody's ever going to stop this thing. I mean, Christy Clark boasts she was going to get it beyond the point of no return. She did. I know the economists.

0: we say, Simi, well, you don't, you know, you just write off the sunk costs. They've already been sunk and spent. But I didn't think a government was going to cancel something on which they'd already spent $2 billion. Yeah. And they didn't. And now we're glad we have it, right? And
1: absolutely.
0: To the point where you're going to look at Site E downstream. I noticed that you probably remember Ken Boone, who
1: yes.
0: was the local guy who whose land was flooded out in part by this and who opposed it. And they went court and all that. I see he's quoted, I think, a sense of disbelief. Not only is Site C there, you know, the premier touring it and going, wow, but they're now talking about two more hydroelectric dams in British Columbia. And Site C was going to be the last of its kind. Well, there's Site E down the river. It has some of the same geotechnical problems as Site C did. And there's another one here on the BC coast, the Homathko project.
1: Yeah.
0: But the New Democrats are looking at building both of them.
1: Interesting. All right, Vaughn, thank you.
0: Bye-bye, Simi.
1: That is Vaughn Palmer there from the Vancouver Sun. If you want to weigh in, Simi at cknw.com. Also have a great discussion going on what age actually makes you a senior. What age in your mind makes you consider somebody to be a senior? Let me tell you, this is all over the map. So let's hear from you on this because I will go through these. Simi at cknw.com. That is coming up. We also have to talk about this battle going on right now with Mayor Ken Sim and the park board. What are the next steps here? We'll get into that coming up next, but first we'll check your traffic.
2: These clowns canceled the bridge project, and now here we sit with this George Massey tunnel debacle with the NDP government that, honest to God, I mean, these guys couldn't organize building a hot dog stand in this province.
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5: Good morning. Having a look at Coquitlam Highway 1 westbound, slow and steady once you get off of the Portman Bridge, and it will be so through the Burnaby Lake stretch. The iron workers starting to find some delays, that stretching back to around Boundary Road. Lionsgate's moving well in both directions. The Queensboro still grinding to a halt if you're trying to go southbound, leaving New Westminster. In hot spots, you got an issue on the 91 on the approach to the Alex Fraser. There's a crash in the left lane just before 72nd Ave, causing delays back past 64th. And some heavy volume on the 99 heading northbound after Ladner Trunk Road due to the ongoing construction near 80th. 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In the CKNW Traffic Center, I'm Ian Wilson.
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18: Hey, it's the Moj. The Lions are back from a bye week and looking to make it two straight over Edmonton after beating the Elks in their last meeting 2 weeks ago. Lions, Elks, Able Actions pregame show Friday at 5.
19: Bit breaking news, the Bank of Canada holding the interest rate steady for the sixth straight time today as it expects the economy to rebound after a rough start to the year. The central bank's policy rate remains at 2.25% after the hold, which was widely expected by economists. Officials at the central bank are so far seeing little spillover from the Iran war into prices beyond gas pumps and the grocery store. Speaking of, get ready to pay more at the pumps, gas prices jumping overnight in Metro Vancouver. Global's Air Newbells reports from Surrey.
20: Now, if you do need to fill up this morning, you might feel a bit of sticker shock as the cost of fuel is as high as $1.99 per liter at multiple stations across the region. And that's what we're seeing here in Surrey. Experts say the price is jumping anywhere between 5 and 10 cents a liter, and that's mostly the result of rising oil prices amid the ongoing war between Iran and the United States. Petroleum analyst Dan McTagg says the unstable and constantly fluctuating cost of gas not expected to go away anytime soon.
21: 2 cent increase tomorrow, so 201.9, you'll go over the $2 a liter. And it looks like, I mean, it's early trading. I can see that there's some short selling going on, but still, it looks like at least a 2 to 3 cent a liter increase for Friday.
20: So gas experts say to expect to see a climb in gas prices slowly throughout the summer, but that could rise faster depending on a report that will be released later today from the U.S. Department of Energy. Now, that'll give us some clarity on the current supply levels of oil, gas, and diesel.
19: Investigators with the Transportation Safety Board set to arrive at the site of a deadly helicopter crash in a remote B.C. inlet.
22: West Coast Helicopters says its pilot and a crew member from a logging company were killed when the Hughes 500 chopper crashed in Loughborough Inlet around 6:15 a.m. on Tuesday. BC Emergency Health Services says a third person was flown out by air ambulance to hospital, where they are in serious but stable condition. From the Canadian Press, I'm Lisa Laporte.
19: Burnaby RCMP looking to speak with more witnesses after a sexual assault. Global's Kareem Gouda reports.
23: Mounties say they were called to Royal Oak Avenue and Beresford Street around 11:30 last Thursday night. The victim told police she was walking alone when a male stranger approached her from behind and grabbed her buttocks. An altercation ensued with the assailant running off while the victim called 911. RCMP say the woman was not physically injured. 30 minutes later, police received a report of a suspicious man outside the door of a ground floor apartment not far from the scene of the assault on McPherson Avenue. Investigators have not confirmed if the two incidents are related. However, they want witnesses of either to contact them. Kareem Gouda, Global News.
19: A review board hearing has begun for a man who was found unfit to stand trial for the killing of an RCMP officer. Global's Tim Perry reports.
0: Jongwon Ham was charged with first-degree murder in the October 2022 killing of Burnaby Constable Shaylin Yang, who was stabbed to death in a park while trying to speak with a man in a tent. In April, a BC Supreme Court justice ruled Ham's delusions prevented him from making rational decisions about the court process. The review on Tuesday heard that Ham has been on antipsychotic medication for 2 months, but a doctor says nothing has significantly changed, and Ham is not answering key questions at the root of why he was originally declared unfit to stand trial. The Crown is arguing there is enough evidence to suggest overwhelming delusions are no longer present. The review will render its decision in the next 24 to 48 hours. Tim Perry, Global News.
19: Forest Minister Ravi Parmar says the province is deploying staff to support affected workers in Prince George. This after Canfor announced a plan to permanently close its Northwood pulp mill, resulting in the loss of 300 jobs. The Vancouver-based company says the pulp and paper sector is facing significant challenges, and additional production capacity that has come online globally has created an oversupply in the market, putting downward pressure on prices. It says the mill has been losing money with no foreseeable improvement in the outlook. Global News Time, 7:04. 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
5: Good morning. Having a look across the major routes. In Coquitlam, Highway 1 westbound, going to be slow and steady after you get off of the Portman Bridge, and you'll stay like that until you get through the Burnaby Lake stretch. Over at the Alex Fraser, you've still got some northbound delays on the 91 due to the crash just south of 72nd Ave. Cruiser in the left lane, that's going to take you back past 64th. Over at the Massey Tunnel, northbound moving very well, southbound not so much. They've only got one lane right now due to the counterflow situation. As for the Ironworkers and the Lions Gate, both moving well in both directions. Smell rotten eggs? It could be a gas leak. Stop what you're doing, go outside, then call FortisBC or 911. Visit FortisBC.com/smellgas. In the CKNW Traffic Center, I'm Ian Wilson.
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2: Good morning. I'm Caitlin Osansky in the Global Sky Tracker Weather Center. Another beautiful day for us in store. Mainly sunny skies, highs between 24, right up to 30 degrees inland. It's going to feel warm with the humid exiting between 27 to 33 degrees. A few clouds roll in this evening. We'll see more clouds in the overnight hours, even a 40% chance of showers before the morning and a risk of a thunderstorm before the morning hours as well. And we'll sit at a low of 16 degrees.
19: Thank you, Caitlin. Downtown Vancouver, 16 degrees and mainly sunny. Now business matters.
3: Slightly more homes were bought and sold last month, continuing a recent pickup in sales. New national data shows home sales increased by 0.5% in June compared to May. And there could be more to come. The Canadian Real Estate Association expects some buyers who have been waiting on the sidelines to enter the market this fall, thanks to more stable home prices and interest rates. But because of a slower than expected start to the year, it downgraded its total sales forecast for 2026. It now expects a decline in sales compared to last year of 1.5%. I'm Jacqueline Hansen with Business Matters.
19: Thank you, Jacqueline. Global News Time, 7:06. I'm John Strait.
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1: ABC is no longer pushing or pursuing for the elimination of Vancouver's elected park board. Instead, we're running park board candidates in the upcoming municipal election.
2: Well, we beat Ken Sim on this issue over 2 years ago now, and it's very clear that there was no way he was going to be able to abolish the park board. So, you know, we've clearly won this battle hands down. So I guess he's conceded that, and that's a good start for us.
3: Oh, boy. Okay. It's been quite a week in Vancouver City politics, hasn't it? Got this back and forth that you just heard there between Mayor Ken Sim and then Green Party Park Board Commissioner Tom Digby. This is about the fate of the park board. And you've got this election coming up in 3 months' time. So things are definitely heating up. This week, as you heard there, Ken Sim, ABC Vancouver, announcing they will now run candidates for Park Board in the October 17th election rather than try to blow it all up. Meanwhile, with years of arguing about this now under our belt, what do we have to show for it? Are parks better? Do we have more facilities? The Park Board and City Council can't even agree on priorities for the most part. So where does this leave people, especially if you want this thing decided in this election? Well, joining us now to talk more about this is Pete Fry, Vancouver City Councillor and mayoral candidate. Thank you very much for joining us.
4: Good morning, Simi. And you can appreciate that I'm calling you from the park with my dog right now.
3: As so many Vancouverites are doing this morning, I would imagine. Do you see this? What has been going on? Like, from your perspective, you're not ABC Vancouver, you are Green Party. Like, where do you see this of what's going on?
4: I mean, obviously, you know, Mayor Sim had squandered a lot of goodwill and time and staff resources to pursue his abolition of the park board when he realized that he couldn't control it. And I think that was generally the assumption he had coming in with the majority on park board, that he could tell them how to do their business. Park board is, you know, a separate, autonomous elected board, and they have their own mandate and their own responsibilities. And one of them was, doing the evidence-based decision-making and due consultation on projects within their jurisdiction. So when Ken tried to override that back 3 years ago and they pushed back, he decided the best solution would be to get rid of Park Board, which we now realize was not a fait accompli at all. And we are now left holding the bag for all the time wasted and resources dedicated to eliminating the Park Board in a vain and futile attempt from Mayor Sim. What we do see now is this conflict over the capital plan. So a couple of months ago, the park board, elected park board, came up with their own capital plan ask, about $1.4 billion for investments based on their evidence and their I think cogent analysis, being stewards of the parks and recreation centers, of where they saw significant investment that could come out of the capital plan. The park board staff came back with a more modest request, about half that, looking at specific facilities that really needed that investment and where parks and green spaces could be improved and invested upon. Now, to counter that, Mayor Sim and his ABC councillors directed city staff to come up with a very specific set of priorities based on, where the park board was basing it on evidence and facilities statement, that kind of thing. Mayor Sim's approach was a little bit more sort of what we would call pork barrel politics, like really directing resources to areas where he felt possibly there might be more voter influence, more potential to game it for the election.
3: Right. But I think what people hear is they just want more facilities, right? So they just want to see this stuff. And this is just like a lot of back and forth. Is anything actually getting done?
4: Well, I mean, this the capital plan. I mean, things are getting done. I think there's a constant state of improvements, and that would probably be a question for the park board. But, you know, they were constrained a little bit with Kinson's zero means zero budget. That meant they had to dig deep, increase fees, increase parking fees. But the capital plan is really the opportunity where we set some pretty clear priorities for how we're spending millions of dollars in big projects, infrastructure renewal, facilities renewal, new facilities, massive parks improvements, those kind of things. And that includes everything from, you know, turf fields to spray parks to community centers.
3: Right. So how would you handle this? Like, what would you do?
4: Well, frankly, I would default to the experts. And so, you know, where I appreciate the advocacy of the elected park board, I probably would default to the recommendations of the park board staff, who have really a clear line of sight on where the needs are, what the facility states are, what the usership is, those kind of things. And I think their capital plan and their suggestions for allocations seem very responsible and thought out. And, you know, again, money doesn't grow on trees, so we do have to consider where the money's going to come from for these kind of options. And I think that they dialed back the rather aspirational goals of the elected board to something that was a little bit more tangible. I am concerned that council set direction for our city staff to come up with an entirely different set of priorities that they've presented to us, which really undermines, I think, the work of the park board as an institution and the staff and the professionals that work there.
3: Right. So you're saying trust the process.
4: Yeah, absolutely. I think
3: You don't think the process needs to be fixed, though? Because clearly people were quite unhappy with how things were going, which is how we got started with all this.
4: Yeah, I mean, I think when we think about how people were unhappy coming out of COVID-19. We saw a lot of dysfunction with our parks. We saw massive encampments in parks. We saw, you know, coyotes biting people in Stanley Park. There was a general sense that parks were broken. And in no small part, it's because people were using parks in a big way in social isolation and COVID bubbles and all that kind of thing. And there was a tension there. And certainly that was where sort of ABC came rolling in with a big mandate to improve parks. And that's how they got 6 out of 7 park commissioners elected. But tellingly, of the park commissioners that were elected with ABC, 3 of them left when the mayor tried to override their autonomy and tell them how he felt it was best. Now, you know, this is a mayor who came in to run the city like a business, and frankly, I don't think has a lot of experience in the parks and recreation system, whereas some of the elected commissioners do have that kind of experience. I think, obviously, the staff of the park board are very couched in the realities of our park system. And so when they make recommendations for where they see the need for improvement and infrastructure renewal and investment, we have to trust the system because they're the experts. And I mean, anybody can show up and say, well, I think you should invest in X, Y, Z because I like it, or I think it'd be great, or, you know, but
3: right.
4: Those are half-baked.
3: Well, listen, thank you very much for talking to us about it this morning. Appreciate that.
4: All right. Totally my pleasure.
3: Enjoy the park this morning. That is Pete Fry, Vancouver City Councillor, mayoral candidate, talking about the process, like park board, city council. He believes that you got to trust that process. Now, do you think that's true, or do we need to reform that process? My feeling is that I feel like we kind of need to reform the process, at least make it work better for us, right? Simi@cknw.com. We're going to talk more about aging this morning. Definitely a lot of thoughts on that discussion. That's coming up, but first we have to check your traffic.
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7: Good morning. We'll start in Coquitlam, where you've got an incident on Highway 1 westbound right around the Cape Horn Interchange. It'll cause some delays for you as you get off of the Portman Bridge. Still slow and steady through the Burnaby Lake stretch, and then you run into the backup at the Ironworkers. Things are crawling from about, First Ave northbound. Lionsgate and the Stalawasa moving pretty well. Massey Tunnel's got some southbound delays there. And of course, in Delta, you still got that crash on the 91 heading northbound just before 72nd Ave. There's crews on scene in the left lane. 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In the CKNW Traffic Center, I'm Ian Wilson.
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1: It's a great song, right? It is a classic. But what makes a song a classic? Is it just that time has to go by? We're talking about aging this morning. Our Scott Shaunce is with us now. Music, people, it's all very similar, Scott.
2: Yeah, absolutely. And it's cool that you mention that song because the guys that wrote that song are like in their 50s now.
1: What?
2: Right? So, yeah.
1: No, no. They're frozen in time.
2: And see, it's interesting, right? Because something that makes you cool when you're young, are you still cool when you have that song like at 50? And I think this is something that you can actually achieve, but it's weird how you do it. It's kind of like a stroke of luck. So anyway, that song is off of Jimmy Eat World's Bleed American. It's considered one of the biggest albums of the early 2000s, total genre defining album for a guy like me. And those guys are actually playing at the Doug Mitchell Sports Center on Sunday night. I got to speak with the drummer, Zach Lind. He's an original band member for Jimmy Eat World, and I asked him if they knew when they were recording this album, you know, 25 years ago, if they had any idea that it was going to become this genre, a generational defining album that it is.
3: Not at all. I mean, I think at that point, we had just got dropped from Capitol Records, our first major label that we signed with, and so on the one hand, we felt like really good about the songs. We felt confident that the songs were good, and we felt like we were doing a pretty good job of making the album. But on the other hand, it was sort of like we were kind of coming off this weird period of our band where the success we were hoping for didn't come, you know? So I think there's kind of like on the one hand, I don't think anyone can really just assume something's going to be as successful as like something like Bleed American was, especially as a band that was as small as we were at the time, because it would just be a little bit delusional, you know, just to assume that that was going to happen. But we did feel good about the songs, and we felt like we were, like, you know, entering into a new era of the band, and we felt good creatively about what we were doing, but we had no idea that it would have the impact that it's had.
2: Those lyrics, that music still resonates because those issues, I think, are the same for a lot of people. So do you find that the album and the band is finding a new audience? Because, like, I know that there are young people that are relating to this music that was written, you know, a couple decades ago. What's that like for you to experience that?
3: Yeah, like, I think it's obviously it's really cool to see, you know. I think that obviously that if you look at the lyrics of a song like The Middle, it's a pretty universal struggle, right? It's talking about something that everyone can relate to and understand. And, you know, it's sort of like people are 25 years from now are going to be dealing with those same kind of interpersonal dynamic growing up and feeling left out or feeling like you don't belong or whatever it might be. So I think that just that, you know, it's kind of like this universal message wrapped in a sort of pop song that just really connected with people. And, you know, I guess now it makes sense when you really think about it, right? But at the time when we were putting out the song, we didn't, you know, we wouldn't have had any idea that it would connect with people the way that it has.
2: How do you keep that fresh when you play, you know, the same set list or you tweak a set list a few times and, you know, you've toured the songs on this album for, 25 years or more. How do you keep that fresh when you're putting on a show?
3: For me personally, every show is a new challenge and it never is uninteresting from my perspective, at least, because I'm sitting down, I'm playing my instrument and I'm trying to deliver a performance that is meaningful for the people in the audience that have paid a lot of money. They went and had to maybe go get a babysitter, or maybe they traveled and, you know, they've put a lot of time and energy and effort to get to the show. So for me, it's like there's a responsibility that falls on my shoulders to, like, hey, I want to play really well and honor that. And so it's always interesting for me. I always feel invested because I want to deliver a performance that honors the audience.
2: That's Zach Lind. He's the drummer of the band Jimmy Eat World. They're playing at the Doug Mitchell Sports Center on Sunday night. That album is 25 years old. And
1: that's,
2: I mean,
1: shocking to me.
2: For me, it was one of the biggest albums of my childhood. Like, he talks about getting a babysitter to them live,
1: right?
2: I was
1: thinking the exact same thing. I thought, boy, they didn't think about that when they were originally making music.
2: Like, I was like 16 when I saw them the first time.
1: But now you do have to get a babysitter if you want to go and see them. So yeah, aging. Fantastic. Thank you for that, Scott.
2: Sure
1: thing. Away and see me at cknw.com. Yes, at what age do you consider yourself to be old, or what age is a senior anyway? Let me know. We're going to talk more about that, plus we'll talk about the impact of gas prices this morning. That's all coming up, but first we have to check your traffic.
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7: Good morning. Having a look at some of the major crossings right now. The Ironworkers heavy northbound from just near Boundary Road. Portman moving pretty well until you run into a minor incident near the Cape Horn interchange heading westbound, so expect a few delays on your entry into Coquitlam. Over near the Alex Fraser, we're still dealing with that crash northbound before the 72nd Ave overpass. Crews are on scene in the left lane. And if you're thinking about taking the ferries today, Tawasa to Duke Point currently has a 2-sailing wait. 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In the CKNW Traffic Center, I'm Ian Wilson.
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6: This is Mike Smith, e-scooter carnage. One woman has died. Another suffered a serious head injury, and emergency room visits have more than doubled. Is it time to ban e-scooters from our streets? 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
18: Global News at 7:30. Good morning. I'm John Straits. A pilot and crew member from a logging company are dead after a helicopter crash in a remote BC inlet. West Coast Helicopter says the Hughes 500 crashed in Loughborough Inlet yesterday. BC Emergency Health Services says a third person was flown out by air ambulance in serious but stable condition. West Coast Helicopter says the pilot was well known in nearby Port McNeil, had worked for the company since 2021, and always had a smile on his face. The Transportation Safety Board is investigating. Canfor says it's permanently closing its Northwood pulp mill in Prince George, resulting in the loss of 300 jobs.
19: A statement from the Vancouver-based firm says it's committed to supporting its employees, including providing severance and exploring opportunities to redeploy workers to other locations. It says the pulp and paper sector continues to face significant challenges, with additional production capacity that has come online globally creating an oversupply in the market, putting downward pressure on prices. It says those factors, combined with what the company describes as persistent challenges accessing wood fiber, have resulted in a, quote, prolonged period of unsustainable financial losses for Canfor Pulp. Lisa Laporte, The Canadian Press.
18: And there's guarded optimism a deal could be in reach as the striking BC Nurses Union took down picket lines last night. Global's Ben O'Hara Byrne spoke to BCNU President Adrian Gear.
20: The Nurses Union says it will stop the demonstrations as contract talks resume with the help of veteran mediator Vince Reddy. But the union says the two sides remain far apart on wages, benefits, and staffing ratios. And while they won't be picketing, they will continue other job action, including a ban on non-essential overtime. Here is the union president.
21: I think there's a significant gap. I think the province can bridge it if they prioritize health care and they prioritize nurses. I think they can bridge it. But that is, it's up to the government. They need to decide when this dispute will end.
20: The health minister isn't commenting while the mediation proceeds. If mediation fails, though, the nurses promise they'll return to the picket lines. Ben O'Hara Byrne, Global News, Victoria.
18: As the fighting continues between the U.S. and Iran, Donald Trump now backing off his newly announced plan to charge cargo ships traveling through the Strait of Hormuz.
22: President Trump, with that abrupt about-face, backing off plans to charge a 20% fee on cargo passing through the Strait of Hormuz just 24 hours after he announced this plan. The president changing his tune after oil prices spiked and Gulf allies called to complain. He's now canceling that 20% fee, saying allies will instead invest in the U.S., but offering no details.
18: That's ABC's Mary Bruce with that story. Many of the soldiers who are now fighting for Russia in the war in Ukraine are African migrants. Here's ABC's Patrick Reeval, who spoke to POWs at a camp in western Ukraine with more.
23: We were taken into another yard, and lined up there were just lots of men from Africa, Southeast Asia, some from Egypt. For a variety of reasons, had ended up in the Russian military. There's been many twists in this war, and this is yet another unexpected one.
18: Yes, Russia has taken enormous casualties.
23: The latest estimate by some researchers is that it may have lost as many as 500,000 killed, 1.4 million injured and killed in this war. And the other problem is that the Kremlin wants to pretend to most Russians that this war is quite far away.
18: Global News time is 7:33. 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
7: Good morning. Having a look at some of the major routes. The Ironworkers, pretty heavy northbound right now as things are crawling from just after Boundary Road. You also got a few delays as you get to the north end of the cut right around Lynn Valley Road. The Portman Bridge moving well on the bridge deck, but as soon as you get into Coquitlam, you're going to have a minor incident on Highway 1 westbound around the Cape Horn Interchange. Expect a few delays there. The Alex Fraser moving well, except for the crash on the 91 northbound just before 72nd Avenue. There's crews on scene in the left lane there. Drive legendary Quattro. 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In the CKNW Traffic Center, I'm Ian Wilson.
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0: Good morning. I'm Caitlin Osansky in the Global Sky Tracker Weather Center. Another beautiful day for us in store. Mainly sunny skies, highs between 24, right up to 30 degrees inland. It's going to feel warm with the humid exiting between 27 to 33 degrees. A few clouds roll in this evening. We'll see more clouds in the overnight hours, even a 40% chance of showers before the morning and a risk of a thunderstorm before the morning hours as well. And we'll sit at a low of 16 degrees.
18: Thank you, Caitlin. Downtown Vancouver, 16 degrees, mainly sunny out there. How business matters?
2: The Bank of Canada held its key lending rate steady today at 2.25%. In its decision, it says rates are right where they should be given what's happening with Canada's economy and inflation. The central bank says it's seeing signs of improvement on both. Growth is picking up and it expects inflation to gradually ease. However, it says uncertainty is still high, particularly tied to the war in the Middle East and energy prices. So it remains ready to adjust rates accordingly if inflation gets too hot or the economy gets too weak. I'm Jacqueline Hansen with Business Matters.
18: Thank you, Jacqueline. Global News Time 7:35. I'm John Strait.
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1: Well, I do not have to tell you to take a look at gas prices this morning. If you're in your car, you've seen them. You probably even did a double take because yesterday's prices were in the $1.80s. This morning, $1.99.9. That is a big jump overnight. Brace yourself, though. Experts say they will continue to probably go up, and that is because of uncertainty with what is happening with this American war in Iran and other issues. Now, this morning, as you heard in the news, the Bank of Canada has kept the benchmark interest rate at 2.25%. The bank also said that it expects inflation to go down in the next coming months and for economic activity to pick up. But even the bank said this depends on the war in the Middle East and on trade, particularly with the United States. So let's talk about the impact of all of this right now to the economy. Dr. Moshe Lander is with us now, Canadian economist, senior lecturer in the Department of Economics at Concordia. Thanks so much for being here.
4: And one who's very appreciative of the bumper music connecting the word gas to talking about gas prices. Very nicely done.
1: Well, we try to please. We try to please. How much of an impact do you think this has on the economy? Can you explain that to us when the prices for something like gas seesaw like this?
4: Well, I mean, it's a source of uncertainty. And so nobody likes uncertainty. Businesses don't like it. Households don't like it. It makes it difficult to make decisions. And so if you don't know if the price of gasoline is going to cross that $2 a liter or fall back below it, you can't even time when should you go fill up with gas or when should you try and conserve on when to drive to the grocery store and when to walk to the grocery store. And so when you can't make those headed decisions, you end up allocating resources to trying to figure that out rather than the things that matter. Businesses have it even harder because their decisions are not just the day-to-day decisions. These are 10, 30, 50-year decisions that they're making about whether to invest in a project or not. And if they can't get a clear idea as to what their costs are going to be, then these profitable endeavors can quickly turn unprofitable. And they say, you know what, I think I'm just going to postpone it or cancel it until I get a better lay of the land. And so beyond the fact that high gasoline prices is a problem, the uncertainty is also another problem.
1: Right. That seems to me the bigger problem. Like if you can't plan for things, as you say, then you don't know if you're going to spend money. That's not good for the economy.
4: Right. And that's where things start to go south quickly. And so the Bank of Canada today said, you know, what they're really watching then are these two competing forces that on the one hand, there's this inflationary pressure that's coming from gas and oil. And it's not just at the pump where that's going to spill over into broader inflation. If we have inflationary pressures, they need to increase rates. But at the same time, the uncertainty that's being created around it or the constraint on cost of living and affordability issues being pushed even further means that a soft economy should necessitate lower interest rates. And so the Bank of Canada says, I can't both increase and decrease interest rates at the same time. What do you want from me? So it's not that they're passing on the decision. They're saying that until I can get a clear indication as to which force is playing out here, even the Bank of Canada can't decide what to do. And so it so much permeates the economy, it's just it's an unfortunate situation where there's that lack of clarity.
1: Okay, so what kind of indications do you think, like what would the Bank of Canada look for then so that people can figure out, are these interest rates going up or are they going down? Like, so what are the signs that Bank of Canada looks for?
4: So the Bank of Canada is going to look for a clear sign that there's not just inflation, but there's changing inflationary expectations. So if everybody realizes that this pressure that we're seeing right now is temporary and they don't change their thought as to what inflation is going to be in the medium to long term, the Bank of Canada says this is merely a temporary phenomenon. We don't need to increase interest rates, even if inflation gets a little uncomfortably high for them. It's when they see that people's expectations of inflation start to drift up that they say, okay, we need to rein that in. Remember that the Bank of Canada is committed to keeping inflation between 1 and 3%. And so if people start to expect that inflation is going to drift up, then you start running into your boss's office saying, you remember the 2% raise I was getting? Well, now I want 3%. Or you remember the 3% that you were increasing prices? Well, now you're probably going to have to increase them 4% if you want to maintain profitability. And that's where things start to get baked into the economy, where the Bank of Canada says that needs to stop because it becomes harder to rein in once people's expectations start to shift. On the flip side, if they find that we start talking again about is Canada not just in a technical recession, but in a clear recession, and if governments are constrained as to how much they can spend to try and boost the economy, then the Bank of Canada says, okay, we need to come swinging in here with lower interest rates to try and encourage people to save less, spend more, to encourage businesses to invest in those projects that they're otherwise uncertain about, because the return is going to be higher with those lower interest rates. That's the type of thing then where the Bank of Canada says that's what we're watching for on the other side. In the absence of either of those two clear pressures, the Bank of Canada is just going to keep punting this because they don't want to have to undo whatever it is that they did at this meeting, at the next meeting, saying, oops, sorry, changed our mind, because then they become a source of uncertainty too.
1: Right, but so much uncertainty. I'm surprised, I guess, that they have waited this long, because you, in the past, what we have seen from the Bank of Canada is that if things are quite stagnant, they do usually lower interest rates to get things moving again, don't they?
4: Yeah, and that's a great point that you raised. So over the last 50 years, the vast majority of shocks to the economy, things that kind of come out of nowhere and hit the economy, are what we would call demand shocks. So demand shocks are where consumers get a little too spend happy, or businesses become a little too overconfident about what their prospects are going forward. And so in that case, then the economy tends to overheat at the same time that inflationary pressure starts showing up. So Bank of Canada says, I can kill two birds with one stone here. I can increase interest rates, and that'll rein in the overenthusiasm. It'll also rein in the inflationary pressure. At the flip side, if everybody becomes overly pessimistic about their prospects, and so they decide to stop spending, and if businesses say, this is a terrible environment, we're going to stop investing, then there's going to be deflationary pressure, right? If nobody's spending, then all of those goods and services are going to have to be discounted to try and encourage people to buy. So if you have deflationary pressure and you have nobody wants to spend, again, two birds with one stone, you can cut interest rates, and that encourages people to spend, and that puts a little bit of juice into the economy, which kind of eliminates that deflationary pressure. Over the last 5 years, unfortunately, we see time and time again, whether it was COVID, Russia's invasion of Ukraine, America's attacks on Iran, these are what we would call supply shocks. And supply shocks, as I was just highlighting, is this impossible decision then that when you have a slow economy, you're also seeing inflation. And the Bank of Canada says, I can fix one of them, but whichever one I fix, I'm going to make the other worse. You want me to try and boost the economy? You got it, but that's going to create even more inflationary pressure. You want me to choke off the inflationary pressure? You got it, but that's going to make a soft economy even weaker still. So I don't know what you want from me. So it's not that they're trying to abdicate responsibility. It's just they're saying in supply shocks, we're not particularly effective here because we're going to make one problem worse to solve another.
1: You just explained it so well, and I understand it much better. Thank you so much for your time this morning.
4: Anytime.
1: Appreciate that. That's Dr. Moshe Lender, Canadian economist, and you can see why, senior lecturer in the Department of Economics at Concordia University, explaining why Bank of Canada holding steady again at 2.25%, but yet you have all these kind of pressures on Canadians, like with gas prices jumping back up overnight, and you know, people's mortgage payments are still a concern, and yeah, you'd probably like to see those interest rates come down, but they're not. Things are holding steady. Why? That's the explanation that we just got there. So there's more to come on that. And no, you're not hallucinating when you look at the gas prices this morning. They are back up to $1.99.9. And experts in that field in the energy industry say probably going to go up a little bit higher. I heard 215 being batted around earlier too. So brace yourself once again. We just got a little bit of relief on that front, didn't we? But brace yourself again for that price shock. Now, we are also talking about aging. At what age do you think we consider somebody to be a senior? Oh, the answers on this are so interesting, and I'll tell you what they are coming up next. But first, we have to check your traffic.
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7: Good morning. We'll start in Coquitlam as Highway 1 westbound, slow and steady all the way from the Portman through the Burnaby Lake stretch. The Ironworker is also going to have some delays northbound, stretching back to just near Willingdon. As far as some of the hot spots go, we got a stall on Highway 1 westbound just past Lynn Valley Road up in North Vancouver. It's causing some backups down the cut. Some good news in Delta, that crash on the 91 northbound before 72nd Ave is now fully clear, so that's no longer causing any issues. And in Surrey, there's a crash 176th Street at 80th Ave. Both ways are affected. Smell rotten eggs? It could be a gas leak. Stop what you're doing, go outside, then call Fortis BC or 911. 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In the CKNW Traffic Center, I'm Ian Wilson.
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1: We're talking about age this morning, and what is that number that you consider somebody to be a senior? We got started talking about like things that people take, vitamins, supplements, that kind of thing, because Scott has this long regimen of things that he takes. Right? How many things do you take, Scott?
2: I take like 5 or 6 supplements
1: a
2: day.
1: Yeah, that's a lot. And how old are you, if you
2: 44.
1: Don't mind my asking?
2: Yeah, I'll be 45 this year.
1: Okay, so I'll be 55 this year. I consider myself to be middle-aged. Some people might consider 55 to be a senior. I don't think so.
2: You're far from a senior, Simi.
1: I think senior, remember Freedom 55? Like that
2: yeah.
1: doesn't. I think senior is 70, just to be clear. I think that's when you start thinking senior. Now, let me run through some of the answers that I got here. Leslie emailed to say 60 years is considered old. Just ask the kids. I thought, no, I do not want to get into that discussion. So let's see. And then Ron says, your topic couldn't be more relevant today. Last week, I turned 65 and I started thinking about all the discounts I can now get. I've had gray hair since I was 50 and at times people just assumed I was a senior and I started getting discounts without asking. So I thought, oh, okay, that's a good question about discounts, right? Kathleen said, I think when you become senior is a state of mind, not a number. Kathleen says, I will be 80 on my next birthday, and a few years ago, I decided to take up running. Kathleen says that she runs 10K 3 to 4 days a week. I feel great. Maybe I'll be a senior at 85. Maybe not, she says.
2: I love that.
1: Kathleen,
2: that's so encouraging.
1: You go. I want to be like Kathleen when I'm that age for sure. David says, further to the discussion, I would suggest that seniors should be reclassified and reserved for 80 plus. Now, David says from 45 to 75, we should just call ourselves reasonably middle age.
2: Reasonably middle age?
1: Yeah.
2: Why not just middle age?
1: But he says, like, we all age at different rates because of genetics and lifestyle. He says, I'm 65 in good health. I don't want to be called a senior. I'm still working. I'm developing an encore career. Don't you love these answers,
2: yeah,
1: though?
2: Yeah, no, that is cool. That is cool. I agree with that.
1: Robert from Coquitlam says, the age of a senior will be those 1 year older than me. And Robert's 75. So
2: okay.
1: Anybody old,
2: love
1: 1 year
2: that.
1: Older than Robert. Linda says, the day I could get my first senior's discount, I became a senior. No problem. All right. Chris has a good one. Chris says, I have been told that the true test is if you fall down and people laugh, you're still young. If you fall down and people freak out and rush to help you, you're old.
2: That's a great test.
1: I thought, well done. Now, people have a lot of lists. They're telling me how they're like in their late 60s, early 70s, but all the things that they're still doing, therefore they don't consider themselves a senior. So you know what? Keep them coming. I will revisit this coming up in the next hour of the show. At what age do you consider yourself to be a senior? We haven't established an age yet.
2: I think it's awesome that people are defining it for themselves.
1: I love that. So Simi at CKNW.com. Scott, thank you. We'll keep that discussion going. We have updates in news, weather, traffic, and more coming up on the Major News to 8 here on Mornings with Simi.
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7: The magnitude of the World Cup has made it seem like it's been forever since the Whitecaps played an MLS game. But in actual fact, the Caps and Major League Soccer's World Cup break lasted just under 2 months. And the season will resume tomorrow. So to provide a quick refresher course, the Whitecaps were first in the Western Conference and second in the overall standings when the break began on May 25th. Vancouver did have two Canadian championships.

0: games to warm up for the restart, defeating Cavalry FC of the Canadian Premier League 5-2 in a two-game series that did feature the return of Ryan Gauld from his long rehab from knee issues. Now, adding Gauld halfway through the season is the equivalent of the Whitecaps signing a star player, but the advantage, of course, is this star player doesn't need to familiarize himself with a new team. The Whitecaps' first MLS game after the break is tomorrow against Chicago. The interesting part of that is Chicago did sign a big name, Robert Lewandowski. He's joining the Fire. Now, of course, Lewandowski was a superstar with Bayern Munich, playing alongside Thomas Müller. And during their heyday, there wasn't a better duo in soccer. Lewandowski has said Müller's ability to read the game is like a chess master. Now, the dream would have been to reunite these two in Vancouver, but tomorrow is the closest to a reunion as we'll get. And look for Lewandowski to play some of the game. He won't start, but he says he will come off the bench and hopefully be on the field with his old pal.
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3: Good morning. We'll start up in North Vancouver for some ongoing road work. Highway 1 westbound just past Lynn Valley Road. You've got a lane closure that's causing delays all the way back towards the north end of the Ironworkers. The Ironworkers itself has northbound delays stretching all the way back to Willingdon, and the Burnaby Lake stretch nice and slow and steady right now all the way back towards the Port Man. Sulawesi is moving well. Queensboro heavy both ways. Massey Tunnel slow southbound. And still some northbound delays for the Alex Fraser as all the volume from that earlier incident near 72nd Ave works its way forward to the bridge deck. Starting this Friday, visit Shoppers Drug Mart for the bonus redemption event and get more for your points. 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In the CKNW Traffic Center, I'm Ian Wilson.
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14: 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One woman has died, another suffered a serious head injury, and emergency room visits have more than doubled. Is it time to ban e-scooters from our streets? 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
15: Global News Time's 8 o'clock at 16 degrees and mainly sunny in Metro Vancouver. Good morning. I'm John Strait. Here's what's making news.
16: My sense is that we're going back to 215 a liter here in Vancouver in the next couple of weeks.
15: Now, gas prices on the rise again as the Iran war reignites. A tense 24 hours for BC fire crews.
17: We will see high winds, lightning hitting the ground, and it will come with very little or no precipitation.
15: And a renewed water safety message.
18: Like driving without a seatbelt or skiing without a helmet.
15: After an increase in drownings in BC. In business.
19: Slightly more homes were bought and sold last month, continuing a recent pickup in sales.
15: This is Global's Major News to 8. Now our top story. Well, get ready to pay more at the pumps with gas prices jumping overnight in Metro Vancouver. Global's Air Newbells reports from Surrey.
20: Now, if you do need to fill up this morning, you might feel a bit of sticker shock as the cost of fuel is as high as $1.99 per liter at multiple stations across the region. And that's what we're seeing here in Surrey. Experts say the price is jumping anywhere between 5 and 10 cents a liter, and that's mostly the result of rising oil prices amid the ongoing war between Iran and the United States. Petroleum analyst Dan McTagg says the unstable and constantly fluctuating cost of gas not expected to go away anytime soon.
16: 2 cent increase tomorrow, so 201.9, you'll go over the $2 a liter. And it looks like, I mean, it's early trading. I can see that there's some short selling going on, but still, it looks like at least a 2 to 3 cent a liter increase for Friday.
20: So gas experts say to expect to see a climb in gas prices slowly throughout the summer, but that could rise faster depending on a report that will be released later today from the U.S. Department of Energy. Now, that'll give us some clarity on the current supply levels of oil, gas, and diesel.
15: Police investigating a stabbing on board a transit bus in East Vancouver yesterday that left a man with serious injuries. Transit police say they and VPD were called to an altercation on a bus near Hastings and Kootenay Streets just after 10 a.m. Officers found a senior with stab wounds. He was taken to hospital where he's reported to be in stable condition. Police say no suspects are in custody, but their investigation is ongoing. Another major hit to the BC forest industry as Global's Karim Gouda reports Canfor is permanently closing its Northwood pulp mill in Prince George later this year.
5: 300 jobs will be lost. A statement from the Vancouver-based firm says it is committed to supporting its employees, including providing severance and exploring opportunities to redeploy workers to other locations. It says the pulp and paper sector continues to face significant challenges and additional production capacity that has come online globally that created an oversupply in the market, putting downward pressure on prices. It says those factors, combined with persistent challenges accessing wood fiber, have resulted in a prolonged period of unsustainable financial losses, with no foreseeable improvement in the outlook. BC Forests Minister Ravi Parmar issuing a statement calling the news heartbreaking for workers, families, contractors, and the entire Prince George community and region. He adds he's reached out to the union representing the mill's workers, while ministry staff will be deploying support to the affected members. Karim Gouda, Global News.
15: BC wildfire officials are warning the next few days could be the biggest test of the fire season so far. Global's Travis Prasad reports.
12: So far this year, about 25,000 hectares have burned in BC. That's about 4% of what burned by this time last year. Officials say a wetter spring helped keep fire activity down. But this week, a stretch of hot, dry, and windy weather combined with widespread lightning could spark new wildfires across the province, with the highest risk in the southern interior and southeast BC. Cliff Chapman is with the BC Wildfire Service.
21: Our wildfires are usually about 60% started by lightning, and in the next 48 hours, we're going to see a high potential for lightning across the province.
12: With the fire danger rising, a campfire ban takes effect Thursday across the Coastal Fire Center, with exceptions for Haida Gwaii and parts of the North Island and Sunshine Coast. Travis Prasad, Global News.
15: The Bank of Canada holding the interest rates steady as it expects the economy to rebound after a rough start to the year.
19: The policy rate remains at 2.25% after the hold, which was widely expected by economists. New forecasts from the bank also show inflation is expected to ease back toward its 2% target by next year after jumping in response to surging oil prices over the spring. The bank is so far seeing little spillover from the Iran war into prices beyond gas pumps and the grocery store. The bank also says it was surprised by a modest contraction in the economy to start the year, but now expects those temporary drags will pass and set the economy up for growth through the rest of 2026. Michelle Zedekian, The Canadian Press.
15: 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Now the latest CKNW traffic. Here's Ian Wilson.
22: Good morning. We'll start up in North Vancouver. You've got a stall on Highway 1 westbound just after Lynn Valley Road. You've got delays stretching all the way down the cut back towards the north end of the Ironworkers. Then the Ironworkers itself, you're backed up northbound all the way to Willingdon. The Burnaby Lake stretch still slow and steady in general today as well. Queensborough very heavy trying to leave New Westminster right now. Stalawasam's moving pretty darn well in both directions, so maybe take that as an alternate route. And another hotspot for you in Surrey, there's a crash on 176th Street or Highway 15, southbound at 80th Ave. Traffic is down to one lane. 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In the CKNW Traffic Center, I'm Ian Wilson.
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0: Good morning and happy Wednesday. I'm Caitlin Osansky in the Global Sky Tracker Weather Center. A beautiful day in store, mainly sunny skies, highs anywhere between 24 right up to 30 degrees inland. With the Humidex, though, it's going to make it feel like 27 to 33 degrees. And then the clouds roll in this evening, taking us to a low of 16 degrees. For tomorrow, Thursday, we're looking at mainly cloudy skies, a 40% chance of showers, and a risk of a thunderstorm as well. Highs still range up to 24 degrees, even feeling like 27 degrees with the Humidex and a mix of sun and cloud as we head into Friday with a high of 23 degrees.
15: Thank you, Caitlin. Outside CKNW in downtown Vancouver, 16 degrees and mainly sunny. The major news to 8 continues. We're learning more from Vancouver police after they issued another warning about e-scooters. Global's Kristen Robinson is hearing from Sergeant Adam Donaldson.
1: The VPD is seeing a spike in injuries related to the electric rides. On Sunday, a woman on an e-scooter was seriously injured when another rider hit her in Cole Harbour, while a woman died Saturday, days after her head hit the ground when she crashed her e-scooter into a vehicle in East Vancouver.
2: This woman was 30 years old. She had a lot of life ahead of her. She was very loved. And we want people to know that put on a helmet because this could save your life.
1: Helmets are the law when riding e-scooters, although many riders we spoke to were not wearing them.
4: There's just like young people using it to like do some tricks and everything, but I feel like most people are very careful with them.
24: I've seen some youngsters in particular go a little crazy, taking jumps, skidding. I've seen them, you know, even hit cars.
1: Kristen Robinson, Global News.
15: TransLink revealing how the FIFA World Cup impacted transit use in Metro Vancouver.
25: TransLink says preliminary numbers show ridership increased by an average of 87,000 additional boardings during Vancouver's seven match days. Around BC Place, SkyTrain ridership rose by more than 50%, the highest seen in the area since the 2010 Olympics. The busiest day was June 24th when Team Canada faced off against Switzerland at BC Place. That day saw nearly 1.4 million boardings across the transit system, making it TransLink's highest ridership day in more than 6 years. TransLink spokesperson Anita Bath.
26: One of the amazing things is that while our ridership had increased significantly, calls to our customer information center were down to the lowest level in a June since 2022. And that's really a testament to behind the scenes and all the work that went into planning for this event for, you know, nearly 2 years.
25: On non-match days, there was also roughly 44,000 additional boardings each day. Emma Albert, Global News.
15: Drowning deaths are up 50% in the province over last year. Global's Travis Lowe is speaking with Ed Hensel with Central Okanagan Search and Rescue about the importance of life jackets.
27: It's a simple water safety message.
18: It's like driving without a seatbelt or skiing without a helmet.
27: But it's one that doesn't seem to be getting through. That after a young man drowned Friday in Merrill Lake. His body recovered Tuesday afternoon by the RCMP dive team. On Saturday,
18: a family out on a boat, pulling a couple of kids and a dad on an inner tube.
27: The deadliest lake in BC claimed another life.
18: And the tube overturned, the dad struggled, so somebody on the boat jumped in to get him and couldn't quite save him.
27: That search on Okanagan Lake now paused.
18: It's sad because so far this year, everyone's left behind a family that loves them, that's distraught because of what happened, right? And it's so easy to prevent.
27: It's also the law to have one out on the water with you. Eric Stickland doesn't go out on the water without a life jacket on.
28: Just in case you get knocked out when you fall off the boat.
27: The ardent angler, so dialed into the dangers out on Okanagan Lake, he puts one on his dog as well.
28: She's not a great swimmer, so I wouldn't want to see her drowned if we accidentally tipped over.
27: Travis Lowe, Global News, Kelowna.
15: And in sports, a spot in the FIFA World Cup final against Spain is on the line today. England and Argentina will be battling in Atlanta. England looking to reach the title matchup for the first time since 1966. Argentina coming in as the reigning world champs. The championship game goes Sunday in New Jersey. And mark this down on your calendars. The 2026-27 NHL season set to begin September 29th with a pair of all-Canadian matchups. The Canadians will visit the Maple Leafs with the Edmonton Oilers taking on your Vancouver Canucks. Both games will be on Sportsnet under a newly branded broadcast. The company's sub-licensing deal with the CBC for Hockey Night in Canada was not renewed. Now, this upcoming NHL season will mark the switch from 82 to 84 regular season games for the teams. The full schedule will be released tomorrow. That's Global's Major News to 8. Now, business matters.
19: Slightly more homes were bought and sold last month, continuing a recent pickup in sales. New national data shows home sales increased by 0.5% in June compared to May. And there could be more to come. The Canadian Real Estate Association expects some buyers who have been waiting on the sidelines to enter the market this fall, thanks to more stable home prices and interest rates. But because of a slower than expected start to the year, it downgraded its total sales forecast for 2026. It now expects a decline in sales compared to last year of 1.5%. I'm Jacqueline Hansen with Business Matters.
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15: 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I'm John Strait.

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1: That right there is our little tribute to the 40th birthday of Ferris Bueller's Day Off. You remember that scene, right, where he's trying to get home at the end and the school principal is also there. We're talking about age today. I can't believe that movie is 40. And asking you, at what age do you consider yourself a senior? And honestly, I don't think there is an answer here on this because it really is a state of mind. Now, Linda wrote me to say, I'm not sure I want to put a number to it. I prefer to live with a little delusion. Linda says she's living by her mother's example. Fake it till you make it. Her mother lives alone, still drives, knits, quilts, paints, gardens. Says we recently traveled to Europe visiting 6 countries in 3 weeks. Her mom is 92 years old. Fabulous 92, too. She sent me a picture. Amazing. She said, you know, at 62, I know I'm not ready to call myself a senior. Maybe in another 20 or 30 years. Don't get me wrong, says Linda. I will take the discount every single time. That's the difference, right? You may get the discount. Doesn't mean you consider yourself a senior. Michael wrote me. Michael's 70 and says, I live in Kelowna. I ride my e-bike 35 kilometers twice a week with a group of seniors. There's about 20 of us. We call ourselves Hell Seniors. I love that. Love that sense of humor that you have about that. All right. So you tell me, at what age do you consider yourself to be a senior? Let's see. Cynthia wrote to say, I turned 66 last month. I don't feel it. I go to the gym a few times a week. I'm getting in shape for when I'm older. Okay, that's a good one. Thank you. Sean wrote to say, doesn't McDonald's offer free coffee to seniors at like 55 or 60? Would that make one a senior officially? Sean says, I'm 55. I turn 56 in 3 days. My dad's telling me he's going to take me to McDonald's for a free coffee. I don't know if I should punch him or not. So yeah, just turn up that music louder, Sean, and enjoy it. And no, I looked it up. There is no free coffee. There's no free coffee for seniors anywhere anymore. That used to be a thing. I don't think that's a thing anymore, unless you know differently. Tell me, simi@cknw.com. We are also going to be talking about geese everywhere causing a problem. Why can't we do something about it? We're going to get some answers on that coming up, but we also have to check your traffic.
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4: Good morning. Some good news up in North Vancouver. That stall appears to have cleared just after Lynn Valley Road. Some of the delays down the cut are starting to ease. Do still drive with some extra patience if you're looking to get onto the North Shore. The ironworker is still very heavy all the way back towards Willingdon, the Burnaby Lake stretch, and Coquitlam trying to make your way west. You are also slow and steady there. The Queensboro pretty heavy in both directions. Stalawasam moving well both ways. The Alex Fraser, not too many delays northbound. A little bit as you get past 72nd Ave. Southbound heavy for the Massey Tunnel, but northbound doing pretty well at the moment. The Oak Street Bridge, though, they are backed up to around the east-west connector. You can drive legendary Quattro. Audi owners can lease the 2026 Audi Q7 from 0.98% and receive up to $5,500 in Audi credits. In the CKNW Traffic Center, I'm Ian Wilson.
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16: They were orphans.
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17: No! What are you doing?
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16: Who needed a mother to teach them.
20: You gotta feed them every 2 hours. And you're not allowed to put them outside.
21: Amy.
20: Are you sure you can handle this?
16: And a father to show them the way.
22: Suppose I built an aircraft and then taught Amy how to fly it.
20: That's a great idea.
1: Bonus points if you remember what movie that is. That is, of course, Fly Away Home. Do you remember that movie? Sure made Canada geese look great, didn't it? Except... not really the reality, I think, for a lot of people most of the time. I was talking with fellow NW host Robin Gill this week, and she was telling us about the treacherous time that she had walking to work. She had to cut through this really nice, big, grassy space, part of a park, and she had to avoid it. She said it was like a landmine because of all the geese and the geese droppings. It was a mess. And I thought, yeah, it is a mess everywhere, isn't it? Geese have kind of overrun a lot of public spaces. So if you can't enjoy the green space because of the mess that the geese make, what are we doing about it? Dana McDonald is the Environmental Stewardship Coordinator at the Vancouver Board of Parks and Recreation and joins us now. Dana, thank you so much for being here.
23: Hi, thanks for having me.
1: Do we have a geese problem?
23: Well, we do have geese in the city. It's a fact. And over the last number of years, we have been monitoring the population and taking some action to kind of prevent the growth of that population. And our numbers do show that the population does increase slowly over time.
1: Okay, so how are we making a difference here? And what are those numbers?
23: We are absolutely making a difference. We don't have an exact population count, but we do know that there are about a kind of 25% of the population are goslings every year. So there is an uptick in the number. We do distribution surveys. So we understand that the geese are congregating in areas that people like to be. So that's why we see so many of them.
1: So what do we do about the geese? How do you control the population?
23: The key actions that the park board takes are egg addling and managing droppings. So with egg addling, what that involves is preventing eggs from hatching. So the folks who do it are trained to determine the stage of development of the egg and how to treat it in a humane way. And the work's done under a permit with the Canadian Wildlife Service. The disturbance to the nest is brief when that egg addling happens, and that's the end result is that fewer geese enter the breeding population. There's fewer geese eating grass, fewer geese pooping in picnic areas and crossing streets. The other thing that we do is droppings management. So we have specialized equipment that moves around to key grassy areas around the city to the hottest spots to pick up droppings.
1: Okay. And so, because I know people talk about having a geese cull, but that's not on the table?
23: Well, lethal removal was part of the approved Canada Goose Management Plan in 2023. Currently, the funded elements of that plan are droppings management and egg addling.
1: Right. Okay. So what is the end goal here, Dana? Like, what do we consider to be a manageable number of Canadian geese?
23: That's a great question, and we don't actually know the answer to that. So one of our best bets is to continue within our available resources doing what we can and trying to move forward additional elements of the Canada Goose Management Plan. There are some key things that that we have noticed through our implementation of the Canada Goose Management Plan, and that's that the majority of nests are on private property, many on rooftops and balconies because geese like to nest in high-up, flat places. So the public plays a pretty critical role in the success of the egg addling program when they report nests. So this year, for example, we noted that nest reports were coming much too late for us to be able to implement addling because you can only addle when the egg is in its early stages of development. So that means that people were reporting when the goslings were ready to hatch or already hatching. So we really encourage public to report nests to geese@vancouver.ca as soon as you notice the nesting activity. And
1: right.
23: The other important thing that private property owners can do is prevent nesting in the first place. And there's a few things that people can do, like putting tall things on their balconies and rooftops, removing sources of water, using reflective tape and stickers, and doing all that in the winter so your rooftop is ready when the spring nesting season comes.
1: Okay, right. So where should people report that to?
23: They should report nests as soon as they see them to geese@vancouver.ca.
1: I love that there is a dedicated email address to that. Dana, thank you so much for that.
23: You're welcome.
1: Appreciate your time. That's Dana McDonald, Environmental Stewardship Coordinator at Vancouver's Board of Parks and Recreation, geese@vancouver.ca. If you see a problem out there, because they have to try to control this population, if that's been a problem where you are, where you've seen it, let me know, simi@cknw.com. We've also been talking this morning about at what age you consider yourself or anybody to be old, like a senior. What age is a senior? Is there even an age that we can all agree on? Keep those comments coming. Simi@cknw.com. Coming up, we'll be making sense of the markets and we'll have to check your traffic.
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4: Good morning. Having a look at the major routes right now. Leaving Coquitlam, heading into the Burnaby Lake stretch, things are pretty slow for Highway 1 westbound. The ironworkers, very slow. That's clocked all the way back just past Willingdon. Getting out of the North Shore, though, still some delays after Lynn Valley Road as the problems in the construction area there continue to cause a lot of heavy traffic. The Lions Gate looking heavy northbound, leaving the downtown core, and the Oak Street Bridge delays all the way back to the east-west connector. Queensboro pretty darn packed as well, but other than that, things moving well, except for Highway 15 in Surrey. You've got southbound delays as you got a crash just north of 80th Ave. Speedy Glass is here to help you cross that broken windshield off your to-do list. 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In the CKNW Traffic Center, I'm Ian Wilson.
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34: 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One woman has died. Another suffered a serious head injury, and emergency room visits have more than doubled. Is it time to ban e-scooters from our streets? 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
35: Global News at 8:30. Good morning. I'm John Strait. Burnaby RCMP looking to speak with more witnesses after a sexual assault. Global's Kareem Gouda reports.
36: Mounties say they were called to Royal Oak Avenue and Beresford Street around 11:30 last Thursday night. The victim told police she was walking alone when a male stranger approached her from behind and grabbed her buttocks. An altercation ensued with the assailant running off while the victim called 911. RCMP say the woman was not physically injured. 30 minutes later, police received a report of a suspicious man outside the door of a ground floor apartment not far from the scene of the assault on McPherson Avenue. Investigators have not confirmed if the two incidents are related. However, they want witnesses of either to contact them. Kareem Gouda, Global News.
35: A review board hearing has begun for a man who was found unfit to stand trial for the killing of an RCMP officer. Global's Tim Perry reports.
37: Jung Won Ham was charged with first-degree murder in the October 2022 killing of Burnaby Constable Shaylin Yang, who was stabbed to death in a park while trying to speak with a man in a tent. In April, a BC Supreme Court justice ruled Ham's delusions prevented him from making rational decisions about the court process. The review on Tuesday heard that Ham has been on antipsychotic medication for 2 months, but a doctor says nothing has significantly changed, and Ham is not answering key questions at the root of why he was originally declared unfit to stand trial. The Crown is arguing there is enough evidence to suggest overwhelming delusions are no longer present. The review will render its decision in the next 24 to 48 hours. Tim Perry, Global News.
35: Investigators with the Transportation Safety Board set to arrive at the site of a deadly helicopter crash in a remote BC inlet.
0: West Coast Helicopters says its pilot and a crew member from a logging company were killed when the Hughes 500 chopper crashed in Loughborough Inlet around 6:15 a.m. on Tuesday. BC Emergency Health Services says a third person was flown out by air ambulance to hospital, where they are in serious but stable condition. From the Canadian Press, I'm Lisa Laporte.
35: A West Vancouver man has been charged in connection to a series of alleged break-ins and thefts in North Vancouver. 35-year-old Louis Mulefarth has been charged with several property crime-related offenses. This after North Van RCMP say they received several reports from the Norgate area. Mulefarth remains at large with a warrant for his arrest on another matter. The Canadian Real Estate Association has downgraded its forecast again for home sales activity in 2026.
1: CREA is now expecting home sales to decline 1.4% this year compared with 2025, a reversal from its April forecast of a 1% gain. It left its national average home price prediction about the same, though, forecasting a 1.1% rise to about $687,000. Since its previous forecast, CREA says inflation concerns from higher oil prices had led to a jump in fixed mortgage rates, though they've since eased. Its latest forecast reflects a weak first half of the year and delayed start to the housing recovery. Michelle Zedekian, the Canadian Press.
35: And in sports, FIFA World Cup action, Spain beating France 2-0 at Dallas Stadium to advance to the final. ESPN's Kevin Egan has more.
2: This was a complete performance. The fullbacks, Cucurella and Pedro Parra, who scored the second goal, were absolutely brilliant in this game. They nailed their game plan by their coach De La Fuente, and I'm not surprised at all at this point that it is Spain heading to the World Cup final. They're European champions. They beat France in the semi-final of the Euros just 2 years ago. And here they are now, back looking for their second ever World Cup. They won the World Cups in 2010.
35: And Spain will face the winner in today's match between England and Argentina. Global News Time, 8:34 now, the latest CKNW traffic.
3: Highway 1 westbound up in North Vancouver. Watch for some major delays heading up the cut as you've got the ongoing construction near Lynn Valley Road. The ironworkers itself is backed up just past Willingdon. Still some delays entering the Burnaby Lake stretch coming out of Coquitlam. And then having a look at some of the hot spots, including Surrey, where you've got a crash on Highway 15 heading southbound just before 80th with traffic down to a single lane. 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In the CKNW Traffic Center, I'm Ian Wilson.
4: Good morning and happy Wednesday. I'm Caitlin Osansky in the Global Sky Tracker Weather Center. A beautiful day in store, mainly sunny skies. Highs anywhere between 24, right up to 30 degrees inland. With the Humidex, though, it's going to make it feel like 27 to 33 degrees. And then the clouds roll in this evening, taking us to a low of 16 degrees. For tomorrow, Thursday, we're looking at mainly cloudy skies, a 40% chance of showers, and a risk of a thunderstorm as well. Highs still range up to 24 degrees, even feeling like 27 degrees with the Humidex and a mix of sun and cloud as we head into Friday with a high of 23 degrees.
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35: Outside CKNW in downtown Vancouver, 18 degrees and mainly sunny. Now the business news, Dow up 186, TSX gaining 94. Canadian dollars trading higher, 71.17 cents U.S. Global News Time, 8:35. I'm John Strait.
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13: It is time now for Making Sense of the Markets with Laurie Pinkowski. Laurie is a senior portfolio manager at Canaccord Genuity and joins us now. Good morning, Laurie.
14: Good morning, Simi. How are you?
13: I'm good, thanks. Let's check in on the markets. How are they looking today?
14: Yeah, markets are in the green as we're really reacting to another encouraging inflation print out of the U.S. And before we get to that, we should probably talk about the Bank of Canada, right? They held the key rate steady at 2.25% this morning. That's a sixth meeting in a row without a move. Widely expected, though, it's not surprising. They're kind of caught between a rock and a hard place at this point, right? Because you've got a fairly weak economy the last two quarters, actually negative GDP growth. And even though we're looking at second quarter GDP growth is tracking it two and a half percent, that was really an improvement after two straight quarters of contraction. And so when we're looking forward at the full year GDP, it's only expected to grow at 0.7%. So usually in this kind of situation, you would see the Bank of Canada wanting to lower rates. However, the expectation is that they're going to hold steady for the remainder of the year. And we've got the real estate market on top of that, which is obviously suffering as mortgage rates, borrowing rates have really remained where they were for the last 1 to 2 years. And even though we're seeing real estate prices a lot lower since the peak in 2022. So we'll talk about real estate as well in a few minutes. But when we're looking at what the Bank of Canada is saying, obviously they're looking at inflation, they're looking at oil prices, there's uncertainty still over tariffs and the war in Iran. So there's not much they can do, I think, at this point, Simi. That is the problem.
13: Yeah, that is the problem. Now, what about the oil price situation?
14: Yeah, you know, when we're looking at the Middle East and the flare-up that we've seen in the last week or so, we had oil, remember, peak at about 120 a barrel and then move lower to just under 70 a barrel. So basically pre-war levels. And since the flare-up kind of began, we've seen oil prices move higher again to about $80. So we're seeing oil prices react a bit to this new flare-up. We still believe an agreement will get done. It kind of has to. Both sides want a deal to happen at some point because you've got midterm elections in the U.S. They don't want high gas prices at the pump before the midterms. And then on the Iran side, obviously their economy would be suffering given what's going on over there. So with this flare up, what we want to see, we want to see an end to it. We want to see ships, going through the Strait of Hormuz, which obviously is not happening as much as it was. We were gaining some traction there a couple of weeks ago, which is kind of virtually stopped at this point. So oil prices aren't reacting the way that they did a couple months ago or a few months ago. And so what the markets are focusing on, because a lot of clients go, okay, well, why are markets moving higher given the uncertainty in the world? Like, I think that's a common question for investors. And this is where it all goes back to earnings, inflation, and what the expectation is. It's not tomorrow always with inflation, but markets are forward-looking. Where is it going to go? And we got some really encouraging inflation data out of the U.S. Today and yesterday as well.
13: Okay, let's talk about that then. Like you said that, okay, that's encouraging, that's good. What can that do then for the markets and for people?
14: Yeah, so when you're looking at like PPI came out today, producer price index, and we saw that fall 0.3% month over month. So that's positive news. And when we're looking at CPI, which is what a lot of people kind of look at, the headline inflation, which is important, we saw inflation decline from 4.2% in May to 3.5%. Like that's a huge decline, and that had to do all with gasoline prices, basically. And if you take out gas prices and food, and that's core CPI, that came in at 2.6%, and that's down from 2.9% in May. So where are prices cooling? That's in apparel, used vehicles, even auto insurance. So that provides more like flexibility for the Fed to lower rates at some point, right? And so that's what Bank of Canada, the Fed, central banks are looking at, right? Inflation was elevated because of what was going in Iran, because of oil prices. But if that goes away, we're kind of back to where we were, and inflation is more in check at that point. So, and then the markets go, okay, so we know all that. Then what's next? And that's earnings season, Simi. And, we're expecting a very strong earnings season. We saw the banks report just recently. And when you're looking at the S&P 500, and this is, quite amazing, the statistic, in that the S&P earnings growth is expected to be about 24% year over year. That's the second straight quarter of above over 20%. And then people go, okay, well, a lot of that's technology, right? You're right. The tech companies are making money hand over fist right now. And with that being said, they're expecting 48% earnings growth year over year. But when we look at all 11 sectors of the S&P 500, they're all expected to post revenue growth. And that growth is supposed to be around 12% year over year. So that those kinds of numbers are very strong. And that supports our opinion that we are in a strong economy in the U.S. and markets are going to do well moving forward. Again, anything can come into left field. We're prepared for that. But when you look at even the banks reporting lately, the financials, whether it be J.P. Morgan, Bank of America, Goldman Sachs, what have you, they were all beating top and bottom line. The stocks are looking good. Trading revenues are up, wealth management assets are up, capital markets, they're making money there. So we want to be an investor in markets. And when we're looking at just financials, great. But there's also energy stocks are supposed to do well this quarter, materials, industrials, defense stocks. And so it's not just technology that's doing well. I think, Simi, that's important. That important point that investors should be taking away from even this conversation going, right? Like, remain diversified always.
13: Okay, what about, like, let's talk Canadian real estate here as well, because we're also hearing that it's still, they're kind of downgrading the forecast once again for home sales in Canada.
14: Yeah, they are. And, you know, when we see weakness in the real estate market, remember, it makes up a huge part of our economy, makes a huge part of household assets for Canadians. On average, real estate makes up 50% of your assets, where in the States, it's more like 25%. So and I've been saying this for years, a lot of Canadians became too real estate heavy, right? Whether not necessarily always their own house, but also leveraged. However, people were buying rentals and condos and all that kind of stuff instead of remaining diversified between the stock market and real estate. And so when we're seeing borrowing costs still elevated and really no sight or we're not seeing the Bank of Canada going to lower rates at any point in the future, that we want to see this inventory kind of go away, right? We need to see lower inventories in order for prices to regain some traction. And we're not seeing that. We're seeing sales pick up a little bit in some of the major markets. However, there's just so much inventory. And this is where that condo bailout that I'm sure you've been talking about a bit on NW, because it's a hot topic, right? And so the question is, should they or should they not? And who are they helping? And so what's your opinion on that, Simi, on the condo bailout?
13: Oh, it's just such a tough, tough question, because like, we don't even have all the details yet, Laurie. And I think that's where part of this problem comes from, is that we don't really know what this plan is.
14: Yes, we don't know what the plan is. And when they're talking about purchasing kind of 2,200 unsold condos from developers sitting in inventory, we started going, okay, well, how many condos is that compared to like the actual inventory, right? It's 2,200 units out of approximately like 12,000 unsold condos. So it's kind of a small dent, but they're trying to kind of take some of that inventory off the table so things can kind of stabilize, right? And maybe move forward. So it'll be interesting to see how that goes and of course, all the details. But there's still, when we look at condo prices on average, they're still roughly 5% lower than they were a year ago. And so when we look at some of these bigger picture numbers for real estate, it's important to see what we're dealing with. So real estate is down, as we know, about 20% since the peak of 2022, while equity markets are up like 75% over that same period, or like 14% annually. In real terms, Canadian real estate has had really no gain since 2016, when equity markets are like 11% annualized. So this is why it's important not to get too caught up in any one sector or asset class, I should say, even, right? Because those who remain diversified and realize that equity markets, having a portfolio, is a lot more liquid than collecting like rental income from an apartment. And then now you can't sell that apartment if you want to, or retire, and you thought you could. And so this is where people are having a problem. So always speak to a financial advisor about diversification, and those trying to sell real estate, you know, talk to somebody who is in the know on where you should go from here, because I don't think things are going to improve anytime soon in the real estate market, unfortunately.
13: All right. Thank you very much for that, Laurie.
14: Thanks so much, Simi.
13: That's Lori Pinkowski, Senior Portfolio Manager at Canaccord Genuity. You can contact her team directly, 604-695-LORI, or check out their website at pinkowski.ca. 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
3: Highway 1 westbound in North Vancouver. Watch for some heavy delays as you make your way up the cut due to ongoing construction near Lynn Valley Road. The ironworkers still slow northbound, backing up all the way to around Willingdon. And the Queensborough particularly heavy in both directions at the moment. Having a look at the hot spots in Surrey, you've got a crash on 176th Street heading southbound at 80th Ave. You'll be down to a single lane. And a crash in New West for Front Street near the SkyTrain Bridge with delays both ways. Smell rotten eggs? It could be a gas leak. Stop what you're doing, go outside, then call Fortis BC or 911. Visit fortisbc.com/smellgas. In the CKNW Traffic Center, I'm Ian Wilson.
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1: Ferris Bueller's Day Off. There you go. 40 years old, turning 40 this week. Could not believe that. I saw that movie at the Capitol 6. Loved it right away. I think I went back and saw it again. I know I saw it multiple times for sure. We were talking this morning about at what age do you feel like a senior? Like, when do you feel old? Now, Jan wrote to say, I worked with seniors for over 30 years. When I was in my 20s and 30s, anyone in their 50s or 60s seemed old. As I got into my 40s, people in their 60s seemed old. Now that I'm in my 70s, my perspective has changed again. Now you're in your 90s before you're old. So it's basically 20 years older than my current age, says Jan. And you know what? I buy that. I think that's very true. Jane says, regardless of our age, our parents are the definition of seniors. And I thought, you know what? That is also fair. And then Carol sums it up by saying, Simi, you are officially a senior when you can't get out of your camp chair without using your arms. And yeah, Carol, that's a very good way to describe that. Let's find out which one of these apply to Mike Smith. He's with us now.
2: No.
1: You can get out of your camp chair without using your arms, right?
2: Yes. Last time I tried, I think I was able to manage
1: when
2: that.
1: When was that? When was that, Mike?
2: Well, let's put it this way. Speaking of the Beatles, you know that song, When I'm 64?
1: Yep.
2: That's how old I am. So I'm on the verge of being, I guess, officially a senior.
1: You can start looking for free coffee from places. We're trying to find out which places give free coffee to seniors.
2: And ride the ferries for free. The gravy train. The gravy train is coming.
1: It's coming. You got it. Yeah. What's coming up on your show?
2: Okay, Simi, the carnage from e-scooters that we're seeing on our roads here now. Now, this is really getting bad because you got one young woman has died, as we've heard tragically in the news. Another woman is in hospital with serious head injuries, neither wearing a helmet. BC Children's Hospital is reporting a surge of kids ending up in the emergency room after e-scooter crashes, many with serious head injuries. So are e-scooters becoming a growing safety problem? It sure looks like it. Should police be cracking down on riders who break the rules? The fine, by the way, helmets are mandatory. The fine for not wearing a helmet, $33.
1: Come on now.
2: $33, that's the joke. Should there be tougher penalties for not wearing a helmet, speeding, reckless riding, riding double? Some critics say it's time to hit the brakes completely on this and scrap the whole e-scooter pilot project completely before more people get seriously hurt or killed. And we'll talk about this on the show today, Simi.
1: All right, sounds good. Thank you for that,
2: yeah,
1: Mike.
2: You bet.
1: That's Mike Smith. He's coming up next. Missed any of our discussions today? Don't forget to check out our Mornings with Simi podcast. Our show today produced by Scott Shuntz and Mark Staling. Have a great day, everyone, and stay tuned. Your News to 9 is coming up next.

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2: Highway 1 up in North Vancouver, you got some heavy westbound delays due to construction happening near Lynn Valley Road. The ironworkers itself also backed up northbound nearly all the way to Kensington. Drive with some extra patience through that stretch. The Lions Gate slowing both ways through the Stanley Park Causeway. The Oak Street Bridge heavy northbound all the way from the east-west connector. And lots of delays for the Queensboro right now. You are slow getting in and out of New Westminster. 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In the CKNW Traffic Center, I'm Ian Wilson.
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11: This is Mike Smith, e-scooter carnage. One woman has died. Another suffered a serious head injury, and emergency room visits have more than doubled. Is it time to ban e-scooters from our streets? The latest after the 9 o'clock news on the Mike Smith Show, 730 CKNW.
12: Global News at 9 a.m. Good morning. I'm John Strait. Heads up, if you need to fill up, gas prices have gone up again overnight. Prices at pumps across Metro Vancouver jumping to 1.99 cents a liter at most stations. Here's petroleum analyst Dan McTague.
13: Traders, I think, on Wall Street are starting to realize that this is going to be something of an extended war, a quagmire, if you will. I know Americans don't like to use that. But it looks like this thing could go on for much longer than expected with the Straits of Hormuz closed. It's finally becoming apparent, I think, even to the most optimistic oil trader that there is a shortage of oil.
12: He says three international factors are all coming together at the same time.
13: The first is that next week or the week after the United States officially hits its minimum operational guidelines for running the Strategic Petroleum Reserve. It takes in 740, 750 million barrels. It's down to about 315 right now. The second factor is China. It is the largest importer of oil. It's spent 4 months draining its reserves, and it has to come up for air. And finally, that's Russia. Russia has suffered several attacks from the Ukraine, hit targeting its refineries as well as some of its oil infrastructure. That is extraordinarily disconcerting, but it's also bullish for oil. It's one of the reasons why oil and gasoline, diesel and gasoline in particular, are rocketing.
12: And because of that, McTague says gas prices will continue to rise.
13: My sense is that we're going back to 2.15 a liter here in Vancouver in the next couple of weeks.
12: No change to Canada's interest rate, holding at 2.25%. Bank of Canada Governor Tiff Macklem says inflation is expected to ease.
14: Recent indicators point to continued solid consumer spending. Housing activity, which has been weak, looks to be stabilizing. Export growth has resumed and is expected to continue to strengthen, albeit along a lower path.
12: Bank of Canada forecasting the Canadian economy will grow 0.7% this year before rising 1.8% in 2027 and 2028. As the fighting continues between the U.S. and Iran, Donald Trump now backing off his newly announced plan to charge cargo ships traveling through the Strait of Hormuz.
15: President Trump, with that abrupt about-face, backing off plans to charge a 20% fee on cargo passing through the Strait of Hormuz just 24 hours after he announced this plan. The president changing his tune after oil prices spiked and Gulf allies called to complain. He's now canceling that 20% fee, saying allies will instead invest in the U.S., but offering no details.
12: Canfor says it's permanently closing its Northwood pulp mill in Prince George, resulting in the loss of 300 jobs.
16: A statement from the Vancouver-based firm says it's committed to supporting its employees, including providing severance and exploring opportunities to redeploy workers to other locations. It says the pulp and paper sector continues to face significant challenges, with additional production capacity that has come online globally creating an oversupply in the market, putting downward pressure on prices. It says those factors, combined with what the company describes as persistent challenges accessing wood fiber, have resulted in a, quote, prolonged period of unsustainable financial losses for Canfor Pulp. Lisa Laporte, The Canadian Press.
12: Overseas, many of the soldiers who are now fighting for Russia and the war in Ukraine are African migrants. Here's ABC's Patrick Reeval, who spoke to POWs at a camp in western Ukraine with more.
17: We were taken into another yard, and lined up there were just lots of men from Africa, Southeast Asia, some from Egypt, for a variety of reasons, had ended up in the Russian military. There's been many twists in this war, and this is yet another unexpected one.
12: Yes, Russia has taken enormous casualties.
17: The latest estimate by some researchers is that it may have lost as many as 500,000 killed, 1.4 million injured and killed in this war. And the other problem is that the Kremlin wants to pretend to most Russians that this war is quite far away.
12: Global News Time 9:04. 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
2: Highway 1 westbound heading onto the North Shore. Lots of delays due to some construction happening near Lynn Valley Road. You'll be backed up down the cut. The ironworkers itself also slow all the way from back before Willingdon. The Queensboro particularly heavy in both directions. Stewartson Way is backed up to around 5th Ave, and northbound on the 91A is back to the 91-91A split. Then out in the valley, you've got a crash on Highway 1 just east of 264th, causing delays both ways. 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In the CKNW Traffic Center, I'm Ian Wilson.
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12: Global Sky Tracker weather, mainly sunny today with a high of 30 inland, humidex 33 away from the water. Tonight, 40% chance of showers before morning, risk of a thunderstorm, a low of 16. Tomorrow, mainly cloudy, 40% chance of showers again and a risk of a thunderstorm again, high of 24, low of 16. And Friday, Saturday, Sunday, mix of sun and cloud with a 30% chance of shower, high of 25. Outside, CKNW in downtown Vancouver, 18 degrees and mainly sunny. Dow up 154, TSX up 51, Canadian dollar trading higher, 71.1. 8 cents U.S. Global News Time 9:06. I'm John Strait.
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11: Hey, good morning to you. This is Mike Smith. We've got a jam-packed Wednesday morning show for you today, including, is Canada wimping out in the trade war with Trump? Is Mark Carney letting Trump push him around? The latest case in the news here, the Gordie Howe International Bridge in Ontario. This is the new bridge connecting Windsor and Detroit. I love the name. Naming the bridge after Gordie Howe. Perfect. What about the deal for Canadian taxpayers, though? That's not so perfect. You paid for this bridge, $6.4 billion. Now Mark Carney has announced Canada will share the toll profits with the USA after Trump threatened to block the opening of the bridge. We're going to talk about that on the show today. Conservative MP Shuv Majumdar is my guest on this later this hour. Lots more today, including the latest stats on new and used car sales in Canada. The Chinese electric vehicles have arrived. About 3,000 of them so far. Would you buy a Chinese-made EV? We'll talk about that on the show today, too. First, though, we start with the disturbing rise of electric scooter accidents and injuries. And now we have a fatality. You knew this was going to happen. A young woman here has lost her life, just 30 years old, traveling on Venables Street in Vancouver, crashes into on an e-scooter, no helmet, crashes into the side of a vehicle. She died in hospital on Saturday. Very next day, another serious injury on an e-scooter in Cole Harbour. This is getting really, really serious now. These e-scooters were supposed to be a convenient, affordable, environmentally friendly way to get around. Now we see people getting injured and dying. The number of kids ending up in the emergency room at BC Children's Hospital more than doubled. I've got Russia Sub-T standing by to discuss this. First, have a listen to this report. Global News reporter Kristen Robinson.
22: The VPD is seeing a spike in injuries related to the electric rides. On Sunday, a woman on an e-scooter was seriously injured when another rider hit her in Cole Harbour, while a woman died Saturday, days after her head hit the ground when she crashed her e-scooter into a vehicle in East Vancouver.
23: This woman was 30 years old. She had a lot of life ahead of her. She was very loved. And we want people to know that put on a helmet because this could save your life.
22: Helmets are the law when riding e-scooters, although many riders we spoke to were not wearing them.
24: There's just like young people using it to like do some tricks and everything, but I feel like most people are very careful with them.
25: I've seen some youngsters in particular go a little crazy, taking jumps, skidding. I've seen them, you know, even hit cars.
11: Yeah, you're supposed to wear a helmet. That's the law in British Columbia for an e-scooter. You know what the fine is for not wearing a helmet on an e-scooter? $33. $33. That's the fine. That's a joke in itself. Let's discuss it with myself now. Russia Sub-T. Russia is an independent candidate for Langley Township Council and leading the charge on the e-scooters. Russia, thank you very much for coming on today.
26: Thank you, Mike, for having me again. I appreciate it.
11: Okay, you're very welcome. And Russia, the last time you were on, you were worried that someone was going to die here. Someone was going to get killed on an e-scooter. Now we have this young woman, 30 years old, died in hospital on Saturday. What did you think? What went through your mind when you heard that terrible news?
26: Mike, I'm very saddened, actually. This is such a sad circumstance. To have such a traffic collision happening and you know, happens with a fatality. That was the fear that I really, we talked about literally 3 weeks ago about that.
0: Right.
26: It's been very, very hard to try and advocate and educate people about this, but I still believe that pilot needs to go. We need to put proper universal rules for everybody. It's important to keep in mind that this collision happened by a car. The fatality happened by a car. The car is also, the driver is also responsible to some extent. I don't know the circumstances. I'm sure there is a lot more to hear about it. It's important to educate everybody, drivers, e-scooter riders, everyone. We need to understand the safety for everyone on these roads. But again, I believe the pilot project, it's time for it to go. I don't think it was very clear at the beginning. Even when trying to collect data about injuries in the hospital, it wasn't very clear as they weren't very well coded within the system. So I couldn't even get information about how many injuries, what type of injuries happened. As we go into the summer, more scooters, more tourists. Every city or every city in BC has different rules. So drivers that know one thing in one city, they do not know if the scooters are okay in another city. That on its own is confusing.
0: Okay, let's talk about the rules here for a minute, because there is a provincial pilot project. These things are street legal in municipalities that have allowed them. Not all municipalities have opted into this, but there are some provincial-wide rules. You must be 16 years old, okay, so there is an age limit. You're supposed to stay off sidewalks. You're supposed to wear a helmet. Now, in this tragic case of this young woman who died on Saturday, not wearing a helmet, the woman who was seriously injured with a head injury the very next day, not wearing a helmet, $33 is the fine for not wearing a helmet. Russia, what do you think about that fine? Should that fine, to start with, should that fine be higher?
26: I had a discussion about this. First of all, helmets are a lot more expensive than the fine. So maybe I'm wondering if that's that needs to change. I know that could also play into affordability for some people. It could be a warning. They could have, you know, the fine could change. I do believe it should be higher. It's a serious, like we have right now. I mean, do we wait until a fatality and then make the changes, which is one thing we talked about last time. I was scared about having that to trigger a whole new investigation, a whole new change in laws and rules in BC.
0: Do you think that there needs to be more police enforcement here of the existing rules? Let's have a listen to Constable Tanya Vizintin here, spokesperson for the Vancouver Police Department, was asked about this recently. Let's listen.
1: Our officers do have authority to stop people on e-scooters, especially if they're behaving in erratic or unsafe ways. But first and foremost, our goal is education.
0: Okay, so the first and foremost goal is education, not writing up someone a ticket for speeding or not wearing a helmet or riding double on these things. Do you think the police need to crack down?
26: I have been in very close contact with Langley RCMP team members. I do know they've done education quite a bit, but they are actually cracking down. Now, depending on the load of work that they have, I do understand where they're coming from as well. Availability of officers, priority of accidents or whatever's happening on the roads and in the day. But I do believe they are trying as hard as it can get. The laws for under 16 are not easy. They can't just hold on to them. They have to call their parents. So there's a lot more complications related to that.
0: Okay, let's talk about the pilot project here. And I know this is your key concern, that this pilot project is supposed to be reviewed at some point. It seems like it's just extending indefinitely, expanding. And I know you want the whole thing shut down. Let's have a listen to the Transportation Minister, Mike Farnworth, on this point about this e-scooter pilot project and where we're at with it right now.
3: We are halfway through that pilot project, which involves about 34 communities around the province. The information from that will help determine what changes and regulations need to take place.
0: Okay, so they're going to review the information and the stats. You were mentioning, Russia, you've been having difficulty accessing a lot of the basic info on these accidents. I guess the government has access to this. They're going to look at the injuries. They're going to look at the deaths. Do you think this pilot project should be shut down right now?
26: I think it's about time. We've been 6 years into it. We have some data. I do not see another, there will be another 2 years in this pilot project. I mean, after this fatality, I would imagine a lot more will be done. And again, we always wait to the last minute before we become, you know, I hope we go a little bit more proactive at this time. Yeah. My heartbreak for the family of the lost woman, and this is just shouldn't have happened. It's absolutely, it's heartbreaking, really. I couldn't believe it.
0: Yeah.
26: But I do believe there's ability to just get it over and done with, get the rules clear. We are a tourist-based country and province. If somebody lives, if somebody is driving, coming, visiting somebody in Burnaby, drives into Vancouver, they don't know anything about e-scooters because Burnaby has different rules. Same thing with other municipalities. It's important to make it clear. I think
0: okay.
26: I'm not going to excuse people in general, but it's important to realize there's a lot going on here.
0: Rasha, thank you very much for your input on and your thoughts on this today. I appreciate it.
26: Thanks a lot. Have a great day.
0: You're welcome. Thank you. That is Rasha Subti running for Langley Township Council. Thinks that the e-scooter pilot project should be shut down right now. What do you think on it now? Please phone me and let me know. 604-280-9898. *9898 on your cell. Talked about the fatality here. This 30-year-old woman died in hospital. How tragic is this? Going on Venable Street, her e-scooter crashed into the side of a vehicle. She fell, hit her head on the ground, not wearing a helmet, died in hospital on Saturday. Very next day, Cole Harbour, another woman injured, 54 years old, head injury, not wearing a helmet. Okay, phone me on this now. Have you seen these e-scooters around your neighborhood, where you live, where you work? Have you been in any kind of close calls or collisions with these e-scooters? Do you think this is getting out of control? Should this pilot project be shut down? 604-280-9898 is the number to call me. *9898, toll free on your cell. This is Mike Smith, back with your calls.
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0: Okay, talking about the rash of e-scooter accidents and injuries. We've seen the number of kids ending up in the hospital more than double. Now we got a fatality here. 30-year-old woman dies in hospital on Saturday after an e-scooter collision. Another serious injury the very next day. Let's go to your phone calls. Blake in Vancouver. Hi, Blake. Go ahead.
10: Hi, Mike. I'm sorry. I'm recovering still after being hit on Comox Street by the Dollarama here on the sidewalk with two dudes on a Lime bike. We're going on it, and all of a sudden I heard that word, F off the sidewalk, and they knocked me down in the tree, and I laid in the blood, and my head split open. And,
0: oh, my God.
10: And I sent you an email about it this morning, and it's been on City News. They even heard about it in Denmark, and it's been on the radio over and over about my incident. It's like a circus here in the West End, and riding the wrong way, and it's very bad. And the police say there's not much they can do about it. So, and I've talked to the engineering department, and they say these scooters and bikes have priority.
0: Blake, thank you for calling and sharing your story. I wish you a full recovery from your injury, and you are certainly not alone. We've seen a rash of injuries here, but that is way out of line, totally unacceptable. We hear lots of stories about people getting hit, including on the sidewalk. Blake, I hope you have a full recovery. Thank you for calling. Gary on Bowen Island. Hi, Gary. Go ahead.
13: Yeah, thanks. It seems like the government's always too slow. It doesn't matter, federal, provincial, municipal. They always slow. Like, I just watched the news this morning. I phone on your show quite often. But they finally coming out with a campfire ban. How many fires have we already had started this year by people with campfires and winging cigarette butts? So we have a logger sports this weekend on Bowen Island, and we go by a set of rules that are gan logs, and you have to wear chainmail socks. We have our own rules that you have to go by.
0: Thank you, Gary. Yeah, the rules that are in place are easily accessible online around electric scooters, and I advise anyone to check them out. There is an age limit on them. It's one of the primary rules, 16. Don't buy these things for your kids. Right, it's tragic. You think about a kid getting a serious head injury and end up in hospital after falling off of one of these things. Don't buy these things for your kids. Richard in Vancouver. Hi, Richard.
14: Good morning, and yeah, thank you for the opportunity to speak on this. I'm a 73-year-old guy. I got a bicycle, I got a car, and I've got one of these e-scooters. It's a pedestrian one. Only goes about 20 kilometers an hour. But anyways, right. The biggest problem with these things is that, you know, you can't signal on these things because you, unlike a bike, you have to always have two hands on that little T-bar, right? But anyways, yeah. They should not, and I feel sorry about Blake there, but the fact is that these things should not be allowed in crosswalks. Bicycles and scooters and anything like this should be walked across pedestrian crosswalks. And also, I think that you have to, it should come under the Motor Vehicle Act because it is motorized, right? And you can't sue somebody, or what if they damage your vehicle or injure you? There's no repercussions. I would
0: Thank
14: say
0: you.
14: Anybody over the age of 16 should have to have insurance, or the people like car drivers, I guess their ICBC insurance could cover their liability if they're using these things. But the government's been studying this thing for 6 years, and I just think they're too chicken poop to basically do anything about it because they
0: Thank
14: don't
0: want
14: to do anything about
0: Thank you.
14: It.
0: Thank you, Richard, for the call. The last time I had the president of ICBC on the show, which is a couple of weeks ago, I asked him what happens if an e-scooter slams into your car and damages your car, and he told me that your collision insurance should cover that, should cover the damage to your car. I did ask him if he thought e-scooters should be licensed and insured, and he kind of didn't want to go there or didn't rule it in or rule it out. Chuck and Burnaby. Chuck, we got 30 seconds. Go ahead.
12: Good morning, Mike. I really feel the New Democratic Party of British Columbia has really dropped the ball in regards to this issue. I drive truck all day long, every day, for many decades, and I see these things all day long, and they're just nothing but a catastrophe waiting to happen. Well, unfortunately, on Saturday, from what I hear, it did happen, right? Yeah. Young lady has lost her life now, 30 years old, and it was not needed.
0: You know, it was tragic. Thank you, Chuck, for the call. I hate to cut you off out of time. My heart goes out to the family of that young woman who lost her life on Saturday. Mike at cknw.com. 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When we come back, Canada built it. You paid for it. Now America gets a share of the profits. The Gordie Howe bridge deal. Did Mark Carney get suckered by Trump here? That's next.
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1: Global News at 9:30. Good morning. I'm John Strait. Police are investigating a stabbing on board a transit bus in East Vancouver yesterday that left a man with serious injuries. Transit police say they and VPD were called to an altercation on a bus near Hastings and Kootenay Streets just after 10 a.m. Officers found a senior with stab wounds. He's taken to hospital where he's reported to be in stable condition. Police say no suspects are in custody, but their investigation is ongoing. A pilot and crew member from a logging company are dead after a helicopter crash in a remote BC inlet. West Coast Helicopter says the Hughes 500 crashed in Loughborough Inlet yesterday. BC Emergency Health Services says a third person was flown out by air ambulance in serious but stable condition. West Coast Helicopter says the pilot was well known in nearby Port McNeil, had worked for the company since 2021, and always had a smile on his face. The Transportation Safety Board is investigating. Police say Surrey City Hall sustained significant damage after a suspicious fire outside the building. This happened in the early hours of Monday morning. Firefighters told police the blaze had likely started in a portable toilet setup against the side of the building. The heat caused the outside glass to break, allowing smoke to enter the building and trigger its sprinkler system. The investigation has uncovered video footage of a potential suspect in the fire. Police are asking anyone with information to contact them. Stateside, a search and rescue operation in San Francisco Bay after a boating accident near Alcatraz.
2: Captain Kirk Miller was on the water at the time and was one of the first to arrive on the scene.
3: It's likely that a massive amount of water came in quickly. They may not have had what's called a high water alarm that will alert you when a bunch of water comes in. That water got into the vessel without them knowing.
2: Nearly a dozen boats were deployed there. Rescue swimmers and scuba divers are now searching for those three people still missing, with helicopters looking from above.
1: That's ABC's Trevor Ault in San Francisco. In sports, a spot in the FIFA World Cup final against Spain is on the line today. England and Argentina will be battling in Atlanta. England looking to reach the title matchup for the first time since 1966. Argentina coming in as the reigning World Cup champs. Championship game goes Sunday in New Jersey. The 2026-27 NHL season is set to begin September 29th with a pair of all-Canadian matchups. The Montreal Canadiens will visit the Maple Leafs, with the Edmonton Oilers later hosting your Vancouver Canucks. Both games will be on Sportsnet under a newly branded broadcast. The company's sub-licensing deal with the CBC for Hockey Night in Canada was not renewed. This upcoming NHL season will mark the switch from 82 to 84 regular season games for teams. The full schedule will be released tomorrow. And a local log cabin that was the setting for multiple films and TV shows is now up for sale. This cabin was featured in Hot Tub Time Machine, the American Pie films, and even The Young and the Restless. It looks like a Whistler ski lodge, but it's actually in Anmore. It's over 4,400 square feet and features 5 bedrooms, 4 bathrooms, and yes, there is a hot tub.
4: It must be some kind of hot tub time machine.
1: This cabin is a 5-minute walk to Bunsen Lake and currently listed for just under $3 million. Global News Time, 9:33. 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
5: The iron worker is still the biggest problem in the Metro Vancouver area right now, as you're backed up all the way to Kensington if you're looking to get onto the North Shore. And then over at the Queensborough, another contender for the biggest problem. You've got an incident at the North End causing delays both ways, and things were already packed in that area. Then out in Langley, you got a crash Highway 1 eastbound after 264th, causing some pretty big backups.
6: 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It could be a gas leak. Stop what you're doing, go outside, then call FortisBC or 911. 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In the CKNW Traffic Center, I'm Ian Wilson.
1: Now the Global Sky Tracker weather, mainly sunny today with a high of 30 inland, humidex 33 away from the water. Tonight, 40% chance of showers before morning, risk of a thunderstorm, low of 16 tomorrow. Same forecast, high of 24, low of 16. Outside CKNW in downtown Vancouver, 18 degrees and sunny. Now the business news, up 154, TSX up 51, Canadian dollars trading higher, 71.17 cents U.S. Global News Time, 9:34, I'm John Strait.
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0: All right, let's talk about the Gordie Howe International Bridge, now finally set to open later this month. This is a massive new trade link between Canada and the United States, linking Windsor, Ontario, and Detroit. But the deal that got this across the finish line has touched off a storm of controversy here. You paid for this bridge, okay? Canada paid the full price of this thing, $6.4 billion bridge here. The original deal, Canada would collect the toll revenues to pay off the bridge. Now, under a new deal with the USA, Canada will share future net toll profits with the United States. Prime Minister Mark Carney says this was a deal that was necessary to get the bridge open and get goods moving after Trump threatened to keep the bridge shut. Critics say he got suckered by Donald Trump. What kind of deal is this? If we pay for the whole thing, now we got to share the profits from it? What's going on? I've got Shuv Majumdar standing by to discuss. First, let's have a listen to Carney. So here he is at the Calgary Stampede explaining the bridge deal and why he thinks it's a good deal for Canada. He says, yeah, we're going to share the profits with the USA here. Let's listen.
8: Left over, there's a split of that for 15 years. And the U.S. money is invested back in economic development in the region, the U.S. side of the region, obviously, which is going to help drive more traffic. It's a good deal for Canada. And what's really good is getting the bridge done on time, on budget.
0: Okay, so he says it's a good deal for Canada. He says the bridge is on time and on budget. That's not true either. It's not on time. It's not on budget. But is this a good deal for Canada? Have a listen to federal conservative leader Pierre Poilievre on the deal. Listen to this.
9: Imagine you spent $1 million building a rental property, and then your neighbor said he wanted to collect half the rent. You paid 100% of the cost, and you get only 50% of the revenue? What a terrible deal. Well, that's exactly the deal that Mark Carney just brought home on the Gordie Howe International Bridge. Carney just agreed to give half the tolls to a Michigan economic development body that did not pay a dime to build the thing. This is our grandmaster negotiator?
0: All right, let's discuss with my guest now, Conservative MP Shuv Majumdar. He's the lead opposition critic on this deal. Shuv, thanks a lot for coming on today.
10: Thanks for having me.
0: Okay, Shuv, the bridge is finally going to open. I guess that's good news for Canada. But why do you think this is a bad deal? Do you think Carney got suckered here?
10: The bridge is certainly a national pride. It's going to be a great thing to see actually open. And that's not what this is about, to your point. We as a country have spent 15 months dilly-dallying along the way in the wider trade negotiation relationship with the United States of America. It is a vast and complex relationship that spans both our economic and our security interests. And we've taken a wait-and-see approach on the principal agreement mechanism, which is CUSMA, our North American trade deal. We have refused to build strength at home on key issues that would provide the kind of strength we need to negotiate a deal with the United States, but also with the world. And as we have left ourselves vulnerable to exposure to individual issues like the Gordie Howe Bridge, where the Prime Minister has made, as you've noted, massive concessions, the digital sales tax, where we've made massive concessions, Netflix tax, we made a massive concessions, counter-terrorists, we made massive concessions. So concession after concession after concession after concession in the wider arrangement of our relationship with the United States tells me that we've received actually no really good deal or benefit for Canada. And This vulnerability that the Prime Minister has created for us is a really terrible thing.
0: Let's talk about this bridge deal for a minute, because I'm confused on some of these points here. Carney has not been totally clear on this. Now, he does say that there will be a 15-year period where they share profits from the bridge with the USA, which is outrageous on its face. And we paid for this whole thing, and we were supposed to keep all the profits. That was the original deal for Canadian taxpayers. But then he also stresses that it'll be net profits, and he's sort of suggesting it's not going to be that much going to the USA. What is your understanding of how this thing is going to work?
10: limited because they're not being transparent with us, with the country, or with you. I mean, there we see piecemeal issues about how, okay, at a certain point there'll be a sharing of net profit, but we don't know what kind of all amendments, side letters, and financial arrangements and commitments to the United States have been made as part of this deal that the Prime Minister made mention of in Calgary. We don't know whether a new authority has been granted to the United States over toll rates. We don't know if the American officials can block increases, demand decreases, or otherwise slow our Treasury's recovery of this investment. We don't know if there's any alteration to the bridge's ownership, its governance, its liabilities, or the original timetable. So there's just many, many questions here. And the Prime Minister and his cabinet have elected to not share the full measure of what deal they did make. They're just asking us to accept it as a fair deal, which is, I mean, okay, well, good faith is not a bad thing, but we like to measure things on facts. So we want the Prime Minister to release all the information.
0: How should Canada have proceeded on this? How should Trump, Mark Carney have handled this dispute? Because you had Donald Trump basically threatening to keep the bridge shut down. Of course, there are political connections here. The competing Ambassador Bridge is privately owned by a Michigan business family with close ties to the Republicans, close ties to Trump and some of his cabinet ministers. And so there's a lot of kind of political insider stuff going on in the other side of the border here with the American owners of that competing bridge. Trump, there's a lot of politics here. How should Carney have handled it?
10: It's a great question and a fair question. I was an advisor to Prime Minister Stephen Harper and John Baird when the deal for the original bridge was made over a decade ago. And to your point, there's a lot of local politics when it comes to the border relationships, not just this one here with the Gordie Howe Bridge, but across New York and the entire United States, American, Canadian relationship. Here's what the point is that I'm trying to make. When you have a strong relationship between Ottawa and Washington, and you have an understanding across a range of economic and security relationships, you are not vulnerable to being cherry-picked on issues like this. The president is a tough and unpredictable negotiator, and Mark Carney and this government has our sympathy from the official opposition. Where he does not have our sympathy is that we have not come to terms in the last 15 months on how we manage this wider relationship so that we're not so vulnerable as we have been on the Gordie Howe Bridge and create an exposure for this type of unpredictable risk. So for us, what we're saying from the Conservatives is, if we build our strength at home and work toward a North American deal rather than gallivanting around the world and doing anything but focusing on the success of our geography here in North America for Canada, that vulnerability has been a mistake, and we need to completely revamp how we're approaching our relationship to make sure we actually get the deals we need for our country and our people and our workers.
0: Speaking of Conservative MP Shuv Majumdar about the Gordie Howe International Bridge deal, is this a good deal for Canada to get this bridge open? Did Mark Carney get played by Donald Trump here? Do you think that, I guess one of the arguments coming from the other side on this is that any deal, I guess, is a good deal to get this bridge open. As long as the bridge is open, as long as commerce and goods are flowing across that bridge, that is a good thing. And if we had to take a hit on this deal, then that's what we got to do to get this bridge open. Do you think like any deal would be better than having the bridge continually shut down?
10: If we keep thinking about this one bridge as one deal in isolation, it's not going to be to the benefit of our workers. Like getting the bridge open is obviously important because the other two arteries are the Ambassador Bridge and a tunnel. And this bridge is intended to be a third pathway for massive trade between Canada and the United States. And that's great for our auto workers, our lumber workers, our aluminum workers, our steel workers. The point is, we have conceded on this bridge. We have conceded on DST and Netflix tax and defense spending and counter tariffs. At every turn over the last 15 months, Prime Minister Mark Carney has been confronting an issue with the United States and offered a concession, another contentious issue and another concession. And when you look at the array of concessions he has made over the last 15 months, including on this Gordie Howe Bridge, I don't know what benefits we've actually accomplished for Canadians. And that's the issue.
0: Yeah.
10: when we look at the wider relationship with the United States, we need certainty and we need stability. It is a huge part of our economic and security outlook. And because we've been doing anything but looking toward negotiating a deal with the United States, including through building strength for our own capabilities in that negotiation, we've been made vulnerable.
0: What was the alternative, though, just to get back to the bridge deal for a minute, what was the alternative here? I mean, do you think that Canada realistically could have forced this bridge to open under the original agreement? Or were we forced into a corner where we had to make some kind of concessions here?
10: Because we have not been taking our wider relationship with the United States seriously, we've been made vulnerable to being forced to take a position here that is not something that would have been ideal. In a different scenario, in a different world, if 15 months ago, Canada decided to unleash its resources, build a critical mineral strategic reserve, rebuild our auto industry with the United States in AutoPAC 2.0, develop a defense industrial base for the things that the free world needs to defend itself, recruited investment, pursued massive reform. If we had built strength over the last 15 months with the United States and with others, and come to a deal for North America, my suspicion is that we would not be vulnerable to these ad hoc negotiations that would risk a wider relationship that the Americans would have no choice but to see as important to their future as well as to ours.
0: Okay, going forward here, what's the next steps that you want to see here? You want to see the text of this deal, right?
10: Yeah, look, on the Gordie Howe Bridge itself, the government owes Canadians a great deal of transparency rather than just their good faith. We have no idea what they actually put in the deal beyond something about profit sharing and timelines. But some of the issues I mentioned earlier about, we want them to release the full agreement, including all amendments, side letters, financial range. We want to understand where that money is going on the American side, like who exactly is responsible for the disbursement of the economic development on the Michigan side. You know, we want to see exactly how much leverage the Americans have on pricing tolls over our repayment schedule. Are they going to be focusing on maintaining some sort of oligopoly across the border with what you had mentioned earlier, which is the family on the that owns and operates the Ambassador Bridge, or are they going to allow the market to drive it? So, I mean, there's a lot of questions here. I'd like to understand exactly how far Mark Carney capitulated and what we need to do to fix fix that kind of weakness that we've created for ourselves.
0: Thanks for coming on to talk about this today. I appreciate it.
10: Appreciate you, Mike. Thank you. Have a great day.
0: Okay, thank you. That is Shuv Majumdar there, the Conservative MP for Calgary, the lead opposition critic on the Gordie Howe Bridge deal. What do you think about this deal now? So you paid for this thing. $6.4 billion, your tax dollars went in to pay for this bridge. The original deal was we'd keep the profits. Now we're going to share the profits with the USA on some sort of shadowy agreement here. I agree with the guest that Canadians deserve to see the full text of this agreement. This is your bridge, your money, you paid for it. So we deserve to see what kind of concessions precisely we have made with the Americans here to keep this bridge open. Don't forget, as usual, the political considerations on the other side of the border. The competing Ambassador Bridge, owned by a very powerful Republican-connected company south of the border. They'd lobbied Trump here to keep that the other bridge closed, get a deal. Trump now saying this is a better deal for the USA. Maybe that's all you need to know on it. I think Canadians deserve transparency. You paid for this thing. Please phone me on it and tell me what you think. Here's the question. Do you think that Carney is being too weak with Trump? Do you think Carney is wimping out to Donald Trump? Now, you think about some of the concessions we've made. We dropped that digital services tax. Remember when Trump freaked out about that? Okay, right away, we dropped that digital services tax. Remember when Ontario was running those pro-free trade ads, those commercials in the USA that featured Ronald Reagan, and Trump hated it? Yeah, we dropped that too. So we seem to capitulate a lot. Now we've got the concessions on this deal. Listen to Polyev on it here. Here's the way Polyev sums it up. Listen to this.
9: Carney's approach of elbows up when he thinks the president is not looking and sucking up to his face is not working. It has only given us double the tariffs on more goods and given us the only recession in the G7.
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9: All right, talking about that deal to open up the Gordie Howe Bridge. Is Canada not being tough enough against Donald Trump? Let's go to your phone calls here. Steve in Vancouver. Hi, Steve, go ahead.
10: Yeah, I think Mr. Carney's handling this quite well. I mean, how do you deal with an erratic personality like Trump? He's a bully and an idiot. I'd much rather see the bridge being used and generating some revenue so it can be paid off and not be a white elephant to the Canadian taxpayer. And as well, I'd like to hear your show become a little bit less like an advertisement for the Conservative Party of BC and the Conservative Party of Canada. Thank you.
9: Okay, thank you for that. I you know what? I must be doing something right because I get calls and emails saying the opposite of what you just said. So if I get people in both parties are mad about the coverage some days, I must be doing something right. Jazz in North Delta. Hi, Jazz. Go ahead.
11: Hey, Mike, I think we all can agree we're not dealing with the same person down south. So whatever we can get at this point, you know, it's not the person, but it's a deal. My point is with the smugness of Poilievre, he seems like he takes a big kick of us not succeeding in things. You know, offer us, okay, fine, you're the opposition, offer some suggestions then, instead of just complaining about it. Like, I've never voted Liberal. I've always voted Conservative. But if this rhetoric continues on, I won't vote for them again.
9: Well, the question is, thank you, Jazz, for that. The question is, what would they do? What would they have done differently to get this deal, to get a better deal? What would be a better deal on this bridge? Should we have told Trump? Should we have told Donald Trump, just go to hell? We're sticking with the original deal, whether you like it or not. What would that have resulted in? Would the bridge be still shut down? Probably. Like, it's opening now, right? Doesn't mean it's a good deal. I'd like to see the text of the deal. Full disclosure. Dwight in Kelowna. 30 seconds here, Dwight. Go ahead.
12: Okay, the two callers I tend to agree with. However, I think you walk the politics very, very central. I think we need to see the text. I think that every time the Conservatives propose something, the Liberals, if it works, take it anyways. So they lose. But I think all levels of government, all parties, bureaucracies have lost total respect with our taxpayer dollars because they can just keep taking money from us, whether it's deals, whether it's spending, whether it's donating.
9: Thank you, Dwight.
12: I think we have a

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1: 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That bridge was not on time and not on budget. He said precisely the opposite the other day. Baldry's Beat is next. Thanks for all your calls.
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14: Hey, it's the Moj. The Lions are back from a bye week and looking to make it two straight over Edmonton after beating the Elks in their last meeting 2 weeks ago. Lions, Elks, Able Auctions pregame show Friday at 5.
15: Global News at 10 a.m. Good morning. I'm John Strait. 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Global's Aaron Ubells reports from Surrey.
16: Now, if you do need to fill up this morning, you might feel a bit of sticker shock as the cost of fuel is as high as $1.99 per liter at multiple stations across the region. And that's what we're seeing here in Surrey. Experts say the price is jumping anywhere between 5 and 10 cents a liter, and that's mostly the result of rising oil prices amid the ongoing war between Iran and the United States. Petroleum analyst Dan McTagg says the unstable and constantly fluctuating cost of gas not expected to go away anytime soon.
0: 2% increase tomorrow, so 201.9. You'll go over the $2 a liter, and it looks like, I mean, it's early trading. I can see that there's some short selling going on, but still, it looks like at least a 2 to 3 cent a liter increase for Friday.
16: So gas experts say to expect to see a climb in gas prices slowly throughout the summer, but that could rise faster depending on a report that will be released later today from the U.S. Department of Energy. Now, that'll give us some clarity on the current supply levels of oil, gas, and diesel.
15: Global's Aaron Ubell's reporting from Surrey. A motorcyclist driving more than twice the speed limit on the Sea to Sky Highway has received a $480 speeding ticket and a 7-day impound.
17: On July 11th, a BC Highway Patrol officer clocked the 22-year-old woman going 177 kilometers per hour in an 80 zone near Furry Creek. Police say she only had a Class 8 motorcycle learner's license and a Class 7 passenger vehicle learner's license. This incident happened 6 days after a deadly motorcycle crash led to major delays on the highway. The IIO says a highway patrol officer tried to pull over two motorcyclists when, moments later, one of them was involved in a collision with a recreational vehicle and died on the scene. Joshua Azizi, Global News.
15: Burnaby RCMP looking to speak with more witnesses after a sexual assault. Global's Kareem Gouda reports.
18: Mounties say they were called to Royal Oak Avenue and Beresford Street around 11:30 last Thursday night. The victim told police she was walking alone when a male stranger approached her from behind and grabbed her buttocks. An altercation ensued with the assailant running off while the victim called 911. RCMP say the woman was not physically injured. 30 minutes later, police received a report of a suspicious man outside the door of a ground floor apartment not far from the scene of the assault on McPherson Avenue. Investigators have not confirmed if the two incidents are related. However, they want witnesses of either to contact them. Kareem Gouda, Global News.
15: Drowning deaths are up 50% in the province over last year. Global's Travis Lowe is speaking with Ed Hensel with Central Okanagan Search and Rescue about the importance of life jackets.
19: It's a simple water safety message.
20: It's like driving without a seatbelt or skiing without a helmet.
19: But it's one that doesn't seem to be getting through. That after a young man drowned Friday in Merrill Lake. His body recovered Tuesday afternoon by the RCMP dive team. On Saturday,
20: a family out on a boat, pulling a couple of kids and a dad on an inner tube.
19: The deadliest lake in BC claimed another life.
20: The tube overturned. The dad struggled. So somebody on the boat jumped in to get him and couldn't quite save him.
19: That search on Okanagan Lake now paused.
20: It's sad because so far this year, everyone's left behind a family that loves them, that's distraught because of what happened, right? And it's so easy to prevent.
19: It's also the law to have one out on the water with you. Eric Sticklin doesn't go out on the water without a life jacket on.
21: Just in case you get knocked out when you fall off the boat.
19: The ardent angler, so dialed into the dangers out on Okanagan Lake, he puts one on his dog as well.
21: She's not a great swimmer, so I wouldn't want to see her drowned if we accidentally tipped over.
19: Travis Lowe, Global News, Kelowna.
15: And in sports, FIFA World Cup action, Spain facing the winner of Argentina versus England after beating France 2-0 at Dallas Stadium to advance to the final. ESPN's Kevin Egan has more.
22: This was a complete performance. The fullbacks, Cucurella and Pedro Porro, when he scored the second goal, were absolutely brilliant in this game. They nailed their game plan by their coach De La Fuente, and I'm not surprised at all at this point that it is Spain heading to the World Cup final. They're European champions. They beat France in the semi-final of the Euros just 2 years ago, and here they are now, back looking for their second ever World Cup. They won the World Cups in 2010.
15: England and Argentina kicking off at noon. Global News Time, 10:05. 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
23: Some great news for the Queensborough. The incident at the north end has now cleared, but there is still a ton of extra volume in both directions. Stewardson and the 91A are both heavily backed up. The Oak Street Bridge, lots of northbound delays. You're stretching back to nearly the east-west connector, and the Iron Workers all the way back, slow and steady from Sprott at the moment. Drive with some patience through that stretch. And out in Langley, you still got the remnants of the earlier crash after 264th with a lot of volume on that stretch, and now there's a new incident just before 240th. 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In the CKNW Traffic Center, I'm Ian Wilson.
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15: Global News Time, 10:05. I'm John Strait.
1: It's what's happening right now. 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
2: Time for Baldry's Beat. Keith Baldry, Legislative Bureau Chief for Global News. Morning, Keith.
3: Good day, sir.
2: Let's talk about the nurses' strike here now. Yeah. And
3: no pickets today.
2: So the pickets are down.
3: Yep.
2: Okay, so they were up yesterday, but they're down today. And this is what, a gesture of good faith, because now they got the mediators
3: in.
2: Yeah,
3: they're in with talks with Vince Reddy, Amanda Rogers, set for 10 days starting as of Monday. So 10 days from Monday. We'll see if they can come up with something. It was interesting. Adrian Geer yesterday talking to the media again on the picket line about how she told us that about the Me Too clauses. Yeah. Why should we be bound by the Me Too clause?
2: Now tell me how that works again, the Me Too clause.
3: So every union contract has a section that says if another union gets more than what we get,
2: yeah,
3: we get the same.
2: Right, yeah.
3: So everyone's settled for 12%. Over 4 years.
2: Because every union is negotiating under the same mandate.
3: Yeah, so
2: called,
3: the mandate's been around since 1994.
2: Right.
3: The Corbyn Commission was established by the NDP government that said you got to have a cohesive bargaining strategy. So you can't whipsaw each other and drive up the cost of settlements.
2: Yes.
3: So ever since then, everyone's essentially got the same, with a bit of shading around certain things.
2: Yeah.
3: The nurses were the most successful union in getting little extras, shift
2: premiums,
3: salary grid changes.
2: Right. You get raises quicker and stuff.
3: Yeah, that resulted in them in the last round getting a net increase of an additional, I think, 4 or 5% higher than the other unions. So this round, other unions said, whoa, no more of that. So now the clause has been more broadened to include that anything a union gets that's over this other union, the other union gets it.
2: So that all triggers the Me Too.
3: Triggers the Me Too clause.
2: Yeah, yeah.
3: So again, everyone's getting 12% plus another 2% for certain members of the bargaining unit who have significant working condition concerns, low wage situation, but it's not for the entire bargaining unit.
2: Okay, let's listen to Geer. Now, they do have the mediators in there, including the miracle worker, Vince Reddy, right? This is the guy, the greatest reputation, can solve anything. But she's, listen to Adrian Geer, the union president, still pessimistic.
4: So what is really missing in the tentative agreement that was rejected is a strategy that nurses can buy into in terms of retention and recruitment. Without the mediator being able to go beyond mandate, I don't know that I'm as optimistic as I could be, but nonetheless, we see it as a positive development.
2: Okay, positive, well, but doesn't sound optimistic.
3: She talks about a strategy for retention.
2: Yeah.
3: To me, that sounds like a signing bonus.
2: Uh-huh, right.
3: I think there's rumbles that the nurses are looking for a signing bonus.
2: Yeah.
3: A hefty one.
2: Well, maybe that's the way out of this.
3: Well, that would trigger the Me Too clause, though.
2: Oh, then everyone else would get the signing bonus.
3: Exactly. So if everyone were to get a signing bonus, we're talking there's 457,000 unionized employees in BC. BC has an enormous public sector.
2: Yeah.
3: We're not just talking about the nurses and the teachers. This is everyone. From schools to liquor stores, the hospitals, you name it. There's a huge public sector. If everyone were to get a signing bonus, that would be, more than $1 billion.
2: Okay.
3: A 1% wage increase for everyone is about $441 million. So
2: you can see why the government doesn't want to budge on it.
3: Well, yeah. So if the nurses were to get more than 12%, say 15%.
2: Yeah.
3: So that's 3% more. So everyone would get that. That's $1.2 billion.
2: Right there.
3: Right there.
2: Yeah.
3: And it will never disappear out of the budget. It's locked in.
2: Yeah.
3: And another way, but to get around the Me Too clause, there is a couple of escape hatches. One is if both parties go into binding interest arbitration. That means it's an arbitration and not a negotiated settlement. And then any settlement in excess of the 12% would not trigger the Me Too clause.
2: Okay.
3: That's a possibility. The other one is to add a year or so to the contract term.
2: Yeah.
3: And that one, so if you, instead of the 4-year term that everyone else has got, and this is what the BC Teachers Federation did, a number of years ago that I actually had a hand in, where they added, Ginny Sim was the president, and she added a year to the contract, and that got them a bigger wage settlement because you get another 3% in that other year.
2: Let's talk about the latest on this feud in the BC Conservative Party and the Federal Conservative Party, too, involving Pierre Poilievre, Caroline Elliott, who finished a very close second in the provincial leadership campaign, and Carrie Lynn Finley, the new leader of the BC Conservative Party. So now it started when Poilievre said this about Carrie Lynn Finley, the new leader of the BC Conservative Party. Let's listen.
5: The future premier of British Columbia, Carrie Lynn Finley. Way to go. Fresh off a big win against Liberal lobbyists from out east.
2: Okay, Liberal lobbyists from out east. Now, that's, I think, a clear reference to this guy, Corey Tonight.
3: Who's not a Liberal, who's a Conservative.
2: He's a Conservative strategist from Ontario.
3: Who worked for Caroline Elliott.
2: Who worked for Caroline Elliott's campaign.
3: Very highly regarded.
2: And he obviously is living rent-free in Poilievre's head, because he must be, Poilievre seems furious at this guy, because Tonight continually criticizes Poilievre.
3: He went after Poilievre and his campaign team, Jenny Byrne, in the last election for basically being inept and incompetent.
2: But he's like a 30-year-long conservative strategist. He won.
3: Doug Ford?
2: He ran three campaigns for Doug Ford, won all of them.
3: Even Harper.
2: Former communications guy for Harper. And Poilievre, I guess, just hates the guy. But, you know, it's the bitterness is going back and forth here. So let's listen to Corey Tonight here. So here's a fresh attack from Tonight here against Poilievre. Let's listen.
6: I think somebody needs to do a wellness check on Pierre Poilievre. I think he's showing some signs of some sort of rupture from reality or mental breakdown. It makes no sense to me to be going around the country picking fights with conservatives. I think his entire ego and self-image is wrapped up and frozen in time in 2024, where it looked like he was going to be prime minister. Now that it is very clear to everyone in the world, except perhaps him and a handful of trolls online, that ain't ever going to happen.
2: Okay, so he says Poilievre's never going to win. He obviously doesn't think Poilievre can beat Carney here. What do you think of this?
3: Messy internal fight that's playing out in real time, in public now.
2: Yeah.
3: It's not going to end well for Poilievre. Tonight is not a nobody. He's got his own supporters who I think are closer to Stephen Harper, to Brian Mulroney.
2: Is this a sign of trouble for Poilievre?
3: Oh, yeah. No question. I mean, it's a sign of trouble that's always been seething under the surface, and now it's boiling over.
2: Yeah.
3: And it has ramifications for the BC Conservatives, because Caroline Finley is very much tighter strings to Poilievre.
2: She's very close to Poilievre.
3: Yes. Very close to Poilievre. The NDP just put out a news release decrying her appointment of two fairly right-wing people to key positions in the caucus. One, director of caucus communications, on record for wanting to basically get rid of the press gallery. Interesting communication strategy as president of the press gallery. I think that's interesting. Another one is stakeholder relations, who's, again, the very Trumpian MAGA types, which is more closer to Poilievre. Tanaiki and others are trying to wrest control of the conservatives federally. And we'll see what happens provincially.
2: Yeah.
3: To bring it closer to more mainstream conservatism.
2: This is bleeding over into the provincial party.
3: It is. Yeah. And, it's now boiling over on the federal side.
2: Yeah.
3: It's simmering, I can tell you, on the provincial side. It's going to boil over on the provincial side before the next election. I wonder whether we're going to see Carrie Lynn Finley at the legislature before the next election. I don't think we will.
2: Well, because she doesn't have a seat in the legislature.
3: Doesn't have a seat. So we're down in the basement where the conservative offices are. Everyone, it's all dark.
2: Yeah,
3: like they fired people. She fired people. She fired some very capable people, young staffers, because they would they failed the purity test. They weren't drinking the mega Kool-Aid.
2: Let me ask you about electric scooters.
3: Oh boy!
2: Because we had a ton of calls on this earlier, and this is so tragic. We had a 30-year-old woman who died in hospital.
3: Yeah, I didn't know that.
2: In Vancouver.
3: That's unbelievable.
2: This is so bad. She was riding an e-scooter, no helmet, hit a car, died in hospital. Very next day in Coal Harbour, another woman, no helmet, serious head injury.
3: I think there's a lot of ignorance attached to this. They don't know how fast they're going.
2: Yeah,
3: and it's I don't know about you. You see an e-scooter when I'm driving. You got to be very careful because you can misjudge how fast they're going.
2: Yeah.
3: They're almost, I mean, they're going, you think a bicycle or a scooter, oh, it can't be going that fast. Well, they're going as fast as a car. And so when you make a turn estimation in terms of how long it's going to take you to turn or can I do it before they get here, they're upon you faster than you know. Government Street in front of the Empress here, the causeway.
2: Yeah.
3: It's a dangerous place.
2: Because there's a bike lane there. They can come screaming up that bike lane.
3: Oh, man, they come flying through there. There's all sorts of tourists there.
2: Yeah.
3: Those aren't local residents for the first smart. These are tourists unfamiliar with the streets, unfamiliar with the traffic. I've seen so many near misses with e-scooters, e-bikes, just going so fast down there. And people just walk around taking snapshots of, you know, posing for pictures on the pretty inner harbor.
2: You gotta be so careful.
3: Knowing there's a dangerous vehicle lurking nearby.
2: Okay, phone me on that. We had a ton of calls on that earlier. Let me know your thoughts on the e-scooter. It's supposed to be a pilot project in British Columbia. There are calls now to shut it down. 604-280-9898 is the number. *9898 on your cell. Talked about Pierre Poilievre there, the leader of the Federal Conservative Party. Has he passed his best before date here? Do you think the Federal Conservatives need a new leader? Phone me and tell me, do you still support him? 604-280-9898 is the number. The nurses strike, talking about that too. *9898 on your cell. Keith Baldry is my guest. Baldry's Beat, back with your calls.
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2: All right, Keith Baldry is my guest. Baldry's Beat. Lots of calls. Lisa in Coquitlam. Hi, Lisa. Go ahead.
31: Oh, hi there.
0: I just wanted to make a comment on the e-bikes, and I think the tragedies are just horrible, and I'm seeing this all over. I just wanted to make a comment that I saw the city of Port Coquitlam posted a reminder yesterday that they're not participating in the e-scooter project, and I think that's a great idea, and I think it should be BC-wide. They have made a very clear reminder that e-bikes are the only thing allowed, similar to pedal bikes that are on the road, but they don't allow e-scooters or those e-motorcycles that we're seeing more and more of as well, and kids that are under 16 actually operating those without helmets and on city roads.
2: Thank you very much
3: for the call. Well, you've got to wonder, as we speak, are bureaucrats in the midst of drafting new legislation? I would think some amendments to existing legislation.
2: You know, the number of kids in hospital has like doubled at BC Children's Hospital, with kids showing up with head injuries.
3: Yeah, I mean, this is sort of new ground.
2: Yeah.
3: I remember in the 80s, as a junior reporter for the Vancouver Sun, I was assigned to do stories on the need for car seats. There were no car seats before the 80s.
2: Like baby seats, you mean?
3: Yeah, for kids. For kids
2: under
3: three.
2: Yeah.
3: And it was because we had a bunch of kids being killed in cars because they weren't, this was before mandatory seat belts, but car seats. And we did a whole series on car seats, and eventually that's what became the law. You had to have a car seat.
2: Yeah.
3: You know, so these things start out with sort of new territory. So we're seeing, I think you're going to see new regulations and laws that affect e-scooters and e-bikes.
2: But it is pretty crazy, and thank you to the listener for pointing out that POCO, not part of the pilot project here. So Port Coquitlam, it is illegal to ride e-scooters on all roads, sidewalks, and pathways, and you can get a local fine for that.
3: Well,
2: so we've got this patchwork of rules and regulations, because not all municipalities have opted in.
3: And I think you're going to see a change in a provincial law. Like, on sidewalks, come on. These things are going so fast.
2: You're not supposed to ride in the sidewalk, but you see it all the time.
3: Yeah.
2: You know, you're supposed to ride with a helmet. You see people with no helmets all the time. You're supposed to be 16. You see little kids on them all the time.
3: Well, you know, you look at years ago, the law bringing, you had to have a helmet for a bike. Well, it was slow in enforcement. I mean, people were not. Now you see pretty well, almost pretty uniform, people have helmets on bikes. Not all the time.
2: Not all the time,
3: but more so than they were a decade ago.
2: Ken in Kelowna. Hi, Ken. Go ahead.
12: Yeah, good morning, gentlemen. Just something that happened a couple of weeks ago. I was crossing Highway 97 at Leithead. I was at the light. A young lady on her scooter went across the crosswalk. She had a coffee in her hand, got halfway across the bumpy highway, wheel turned sideways, broken arm, broken jaw, lost
3: teeth.
12: She absolutely face planted with no chance of recovery. Ambulance showed up. It was horrible.
3: Yeah,
2: okay,
3: no,
2: thank you.
3: Yes, these accidents that were unimaginable before are starting to happen more and more.
2: You hit one little pothole and those little wheels.
3: Oh, yeah. No, those are
2: it's over.
3: Dangerous vehicles.
2: Yeah.
3: When I see people flying on these things without a helmet, going, you know, just very fast over rough roads, it's a recipe for disaster.
2: Mike and Duncan. Hi, Mike, go ahead.
13: Hey, Mike, how's it going? Yeah. Corey tonight, I mean, you just have to look at Carolyn Elliott's campaign. I had her as number two choice. As soon as he came on board, he crashed her campaign. He's toxic. No one likes him. I don't see him going anywhere. I somehow have a feeling he thinks he's going to bring Doug Ford as a leader to the Conservative Party, but that'll never happen.
2: What did you call him? Doug
13: Ford.
2: Doug Fraud.
13: Well, or you could call him Fat Justin. That's your choice. But yeah, no, Panicki's a terrible human being.
2: Okay, thank you for that. Well, I mean, he won three elections in a row for Doug Ford.
3: And he almost pulled it off with Carolyn Elliott.
2: He worked for Stephen Harper. I'm not sure what the caller's impression of Stephen Harper is.
3: Yeah,
2: I wonder if, in retrospect, do you think Carolyn Elliott regrets bringing in these Ontario
3: operatives? I don't know.
2: 30 seconds.
3: She doesn't seem to express regret on this.
2: Yeah.
3: She came within a hair of winning that
2: She
3: race.
2: Almost won. How many votes was it?
3: 60 votes.
2: Wow.
3: So, yeah. Now, I'm not sure how much face-to-face time Carrie Tanike had with actual voters. I doubt it was very much.
2: Yeah.
3: She was criticized from time to time for having this Eastern group. I'm not sure how much that criticism crept into the actual voting patterns.
2: Keith, thanks a lot.
3: All right, talk to you tomorrow.
2: All right, that was Keith Baldry. That was Baldry's Beat. Thanks a lot for all your calls. Didn't get through, send me an email, mike@cknw.com. 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
15: Global News at 10:30. Good morning. I'm John Strait. The Transportation Safety Board will be working to figure out why a helicopter crashed in a remote BC inlet yesterday.
32: West Coast Helicopters says its pilot and a crew member from a logging company were killed when the Hughes 500 chopper crashed in Loughborough Inlet around 6:15 a.m. on Tuesday. BC Emergency Health Services says a third person was flown out by air ambulance to hospital, where they are in serious but stable condition. From the Canadian Press, I'm Lisa Laporte.
15: Another major hit to the BC forest industry as Global's Cream Gouda reports Canfor is permanently closing its Northwood pulp mill in Prince George later this year.
1: 300 jobs will be lost. A statement from the Vancouver-based firm says it is committed to supporting its employees, including providing severance and exploring opportunities to redeploy workers to other locations. It says the pulp and paper sector continues to face significant challenges and additional production capacity that has come online globally that created an oversupply in the market, putting downward pressure on prices. It says those factors, combined with persistent challenges accessing wood fiber, have resulted in a prolonged period of unsustainable financial losses, with no foreseeable improvement in the outlook. BC Forests Minister Ravi Parmar issuing a statement calling the news heartbreaking for workers, families, contractors, and the entire Prince George community and region. He adds he's reached out to the union representing the mill's workers, while ministry staff will be deploying support to the affected members. Kareem Gouda, Global News.
15: We're learning more from Vancouver police after they issued another warning about e-scooters. Global's Kristen Robinson is hearing from Sergeant Adam Donaldson.
4: The VPD is seeing a spike in injuries related to the electric rides. On Sunday, a woman on an e-scooter was seriously injured when another rider hit her in Cole Harbour, while a woman died Saturday, days after her head hit the ground when she crashed her e-scooter into a vehicle in East Vancouver.
5: This woman was 30 years old. She had a lot of life ahead of her. She was very loved. And we want people to know that put on a helmet because this could save your life.
4: Helmets are the law when riding e-scooters, although many riders we spoke to were not wearing them.
6: There's just like young people using it to like do some tricks and everything, but I feel like most people are very careful with them.
7: I've seen some youngsters in particular go a little crazy, taking jumps, skidding. I've seen them, you know, even hit cars.
4: Kristen Robinson, Global News.
15: And the Canadian Real Estate Association has downgraded its forecast again for home sales activity in 2026.
8: CREA is now expecting home sales to decline 1.4% this year compared with 2025, a reversal from its April forecast of a 1% gain. It left its national average home price prediction about the same, though, forecasting a 1.1% rise to about $687,000. Since its previous forecast, CREA says inflation concerns from higher oil prices had led to a jump in fixed mortgage rates, though they've since eased. Its latest forecast reflects a weak first half of the year and delayed start to the housing recovery. Michelle Zedekian, The Canadian Press.
15: 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Now the latest CKNW traffic.
9: Having a look at the major routes out there, the only real culprit is the iron workers. Northbound is backed up all the way past Willingdon. Drive with patience along that corridor. The Lions Gate, a little bit of slowdowns at the north end, and the Oak Street Bridge also crawling from just south of Bridgeport Road. Then over at the Queensboro, westbound on Stewartson is slow all the way back to nearly 12th Street, and northbound, you're going to run into the traffic jam starting at Howes.
10: 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In the CKNW Traffic Center, I'm Ian Wilson.
15: It's outside CKNW in downtown Vancouver, 22 degrees and mainly sunny. Now the business news, Dow 4, TSX up 40, Canadian dollar trading higher, 71.17 cents U.S. Global News Time, 10:34. I'm John Strait.
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2: Okay, are you in the market for a new vehicle? What about a used vehicle here? Man, we've had some wild swings in the auto market over the last few years. Now, think back to the shortages during the pandemic. We saw record high prices, supply chain disruptions. Of course, we got the trade war with the USA. All of it has impacted the Canadian auto market. The latest Auto Trader Price Index is just out, showing things maybe stabilizing a bit, vehicle prices stabilizing, inventory improving. Buyers are getting more choice, including the electric vehicles made in China. They are starting to arrive on the Canadian market. Think about that one for me now. Would you buy a Chinese-made EV? The average new vehicle price How much is it? Affordability is still a challenge here. Think of a number in your mind. What do you think is the average price of a new vehicle in Canada? I'll tell you in a moment. I got Barisha Kurek standing by to discuss. First, let's have a listen to Tim Demopoulos from the Automotive News Canada. Those Chinese-made electric vehicles, about 3,000 of them have arrived in Canada. Have a listen.
0: There'll be some early takers, and then once that's established, then you'll start to see, the less expensive options coming into this into the country.
3: So far, 2,910 Chinese electric vehicles like this fully loaded, top of the line Lotus Electric EV have already been imported to Canada.
2: All right, would you buy one of those? An electric vehicle made in China? Think about that for me now. Okay, let's discuss the market now with my guest, Barisha Kurek. Barisha is the Vice President of Insights and Intelligence at AutoTrader, autotrader.ca, the brand new market report just out. Barisha, thanks for coming on today.
11: It was my pleasure, Mike.
2: Okay, Barisha, we've seen some chaos in the auto market over the years. What's the biggest takeaway from your latest price report?
11: Well, chaos is probably the right word, but things are stabilizing, as you alluded to, Mike. So, going back to COVID, the inventory was all over the place. Fewer cars were manufactured, fewer cars were sold. The demand was high. And then that kind of normalized, and the tariffs happened last year with an uptick in demand, with the expectation of car prices going up. So the first half of last year was pretty hot, and the second half was kind of slowed down. And now coming into this year, a couple of new news. One is the EVs, as you talked about, right? The EVAP program is back. Incentives are back. Charging stations are going to be back. So, and now the CUSMA renegotiation. So there's, especially since the beginning of COVID, there seems to be a lot of things on the go. But what we are seeing is that, like, to be honest with you, given the increased demand from the, first half of last year, we thought the market would be much slower this year on a year-over-year basis. And there is a little bit of a slowdown, both for new and used vehicles. But on the other hand, it's much more modest. So I'm not an economist, but I think I'm going to sound like one. And I'm going to say that the automotive market has been pretty resilient so far into 2026.
2: Okay, let's talk about prices here, Barisha. Your report tracks average new vehicle price. So let's not keep the listeners in suspense any longer. What's the average price of a new vehicle in Canada right now?
11: It's just over $63,000. And it's down by 2.2% on a year-over-year basis.
2: Oh, wow, it's down.
11: It's down on a year-over-year basis. There's quite a bit of availability. But there's some nuances. So if you look at the aggregate, so these are obviously the aggregate numbers, the average prices. But on the other hand, when you look at these availability and demand, it differs by make. So, for example, there are certain brands, there's a lot of availability, not a whole lot of demand, and vice versa for some other brands. So the market is segmented a little bit. And I get this question a lot, what do we do now? Things are improving. Yes, things are improving at the aggregate level, but also it's important to know what you're looking for. If the make and model that you're interested in is available, if so, how much, and know the budget, and then act accordingly is my advice.
2: Okay, $63,000 average price for a new vehicle. Boy, that's still pretty high in my mind here, even though it's down a couple of percentage point year over year, as you mentioned. What about used vehicle prices here now? So for people who don't want to buy brand new, they're thinking of buying used instead. What sort of trends are you seeing there?
11: Yeah, the story is very similar, Mike. So it's down by 2.6% on a year-over-year basis. But when we look at the average used car prices based on the vehicles that we have on autotrader.ca, we are sitting at $36,684. Yeah. And again, I think to your point, compared to pre-COVID, they're still on the higher side. The average used car price was hovering around $25,000 pre-COVID. And then it hit, almost hit $40,000 in January 2023. And now there has been a decline in the last few years. But again, they're on the higher side compared to pre-COVID levels.
2: What kind of trends are you seeing among consumers' choices here? We all know that affordability is a big challenge for just about everybody across the country. Are you seeing that in the auto market? Like, are people choosing smaller vehicles, or more people buying used, or different brands that are maybe cheaper? Anything like that happening?
11: Yeah. And to be honest with you, that has been going on for a couple of years now, Mike. You know, the COVID frenzy, as I call it, like, it's over. You know, between 2021 and 2023, the market was very hot, especially for luxury vehicles. And that seems to have changed in the last while, both for new and used vehicles. Smaller vehicles are tend to be on the cheaper side. But on the other hand, there's not a whole lot of them, right? So because if you look at the market as a whole, around 85% of all new car sales is SUVs and pickup trucks, larger trucks. So, and this has been increasing. The market share of these larger vehicles has been increasing in the last 15 years or so. So obviously, which makes these smaller market share smaller over time. And when there's demand, in a situation like this, when the gas prices go up and the affordability becomes a challenge, then the demand for these vehicles increase and the prices react accordingly. So as I said, there's lots of nuances in the market right now. But overall, availability is there. Prices have come down on a year-over-year basis, and the market has been pretty resilient.
2: Barish Akurik is my guest, autotrader.ca, talking about the new and used auto market right now. Okay, let's talk about electric vehicles for a second, Barish. And are EVs making a comeback here? Because you mentioned that the federal rebates are back on the table. And then we've got these Chinese-made electric vehicles starting to arrive in Canada. We've had a few thousand have arrived in Canada so far, many more to come here in the days ahead. Mark Carney has said that under this deal, they'll be focusing on a very affordable Chinese-made EVs. Do you think people are going to want to buy these things?
11: Yeah, so I think they're going to buy these, and also research supports what I think. So we do this survey every year, Mike. You and I might have talked about this in the past, but every year in around March, we reach out to consumers, car shoppers, and ask them a bunch of questions about EVs. Why would they buy them? Why not? Used, new, and all that stuff. It's pretty comprehensive. So we started doing this survey back in 2022, and one of the key questions that we ask is, hey, would you consider buying an EV for their next purchase? And it was 68% back in 2022, and it came down for 4 years straight. And for the first time after four-year decline, we saw an uptick in purchase intention. It jumped from 42% to 49% this year. So obviously, there are multiple reasons behind this. Number one is the EVAP program. The incentives are back. EVs tend to be on the more expensive side compared to internal combustion engine vehicles. So incentives obviously help. And there's quite a bit of infrastructure spending that will back up all these vehicle sales, because when we look at research results, consumers also want to see more charging stations, right? The range anxiety is one of the biggest concerns, and it's been like that for the last 4 years. That has not changed. But overall, going back to your point about Chinese EVs, yes, Chinese EVs are coming back. And when we ask consumers about EV brand, and we didn't provide them any makes or models or anything like that. And BYD, one of the prominent Chinese brands, came up in the top 10 list.
2: Okay, Barish, final question for you. I'm not sure I've ever asked you this before. What was your first vehicle? I mean, here you are, you're a car guy. This is your living, you're vice president at Auto Trader. What was your first vehicle?
11: It was a hand-me-down from my dad back when I was back home. It was a Ford Taunus, 1977, same age as myself.
2: Okay. And was it a good car?
11: It was an amazing car because it was my first car.
2: Did you say it was a Ford? What model was it?
11: Fort Taunus. I don't think you had it in North America. It was a small four-door sedan.
2: Okay.
11: It was great, and I loved every single minute of it.
2: Baris, thanks for coming on today.
11: Of course, my pleasure.
2: Okay, Baris Akurek there from Auto Trader, autotrader.ca. Okay, I just did a Google search of that. The Ford Taunus. Okay, yeah, it's looking like a little affordable car there. Okay, phone me on this one now. I'd love to hear from you on the Chinese-made electric vehicles here. Would you buy one of these things? Phone me and let me know. 604-280-9898. About 3,000 of them have showed up in Canada so far. Many more to come. Star 9898 on your cell. Here's another question for you. What was your first vehicle? You just heard Baris tell what his first car was. What was your first vehicle that you ever owned? What was the best car you ever owned? What was the worst car or truck that you ever owned? Phone me on that, too. 604-280-9898. My first vehicle was a 1969 VW Beetle that I bought for $200. I was in high school. And, man, I thought I had it made driving this thing to school. And it was a piece of junk. I have to admit, it was probably the worst one I've bought because it used to break down all the time. I had to carry a can of WD-40. You know that oil you can spray out of a spray can? Because I used to have to spray that into the engine to get it to start. So, yeah, it was not very good. The best one, the most reliable one I ever had was a Mazda. I remember I bought this Mazda hatchback, and that thing was like bulletproof. It just kept going and going and going and never broke down. But my first was a 1969 VW Beetle. What was your first one? What was the best car you had? Worst car you had? 604-280-9898. Star 9898 on your cell. Your calls are next.
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0: classic car there. Thank you for sharing that. The old Ford Fairlane. Yeah, kind of a cool-looking car. You don't see a lot of them anymore, though, do you? Corey in Burnaby. Hi, Corey. Go ahead.
1: Hey. How's it going?
0: Good.
1: That's good. Yeah, my first car was my grandfather headed it down. That was a 1974 Ford Maverick four-door with a straight six. It was great.
0: Ooh, okay.
1: And, you know, nice to fan, and I put winter's tires on the back, studded tires back in those days. My mom was from Alberta. And I could go all the way up the top of Lonsdale, up to my girlfriend's place, no problem. Nobody else can make it in the snow. But it was a great car. The worst car I ever had was a Ford Tempo. Brutal, just brutal.
0: Ford Tempo.
1: On all the time. Yeah, it was, okay. It was, first of all, I thought it was good. I worked in business. I thought it would be very business-like, and it was horrible. And then my best car is probably my most recent one, that 2021 Kia Sorento. I love it. It's been amazing.
0: Thank you, Corey, for the call. Terry in Surrey. Hi, Terry. Go ahead.
2: Hello there. Yeah. My first car was a 1972 Cortina L, with a 2000 CC in it. It was kind of like, almost like a, what is it? Not a Cortina. That was a Cortina. It was like
0: a Ford. Is that a Ford?
2: Yeah.
0: That's a Ford, right?
2: It was a Ford. Yeah,
0: yeah.
2: It was a Ford. Yeah. It had the 2000 CC Lotus engine in it. Ford was doing that at that time. My worst, absolute worst car I've ever bought and owned, and I ended up scrapping it, cost me a lot of money, was a 1999 Cadillac STS.
0: Really?
2: And it leaked like a sieve. I might as well had a convertible because it leaked so much everywhere. And the 4.6 had aluminum heads, and they cheaped out in that year. They cheaped out on the head bolts, and so they'd warp, and that was the worst car, absolute worst car I've ever owned. Never buy another Cadillac.
0: Thank you, Terry, for the call. Thank you, Terry. Hate to cut you off there. We got so many calls on this one. Barry and Langley. Hi, Barry. Go ahead.
3: How are you doing?
0: Good. I'm good.
3: Good. I could tell you my best car and worst car, but what I wanted to comment on was the Chinese EVs that are coming in.
0: Sure.
3: I am in the auto business. I'm a senior finance manager for a very large auto group. And good and bad, we're looking forward to possibly having a dealership with one of those brands. But I personally spend a lot of time in Asia, and I've driven three or four different brands, including BYD, Bring Your Dreams, Geely, Neely, and a brand that nobody talks about, which is MG, the former British company. It's now a Chinese company, and they build EVs. And I can tell you this much. My experience with all of them was very positive. They were very well built, very well put together, and some of them were absolutely gorgeous. And you look at the price of them, and you go, how can they build them for that? Well, we know how they're doing that, but I don't see an issue with them coming in. It's going to make the market more competitive. And I'm sorry to the big manufacturers, but they have to build better cars for less money. That's all there is to it.
0: People you got any customers already asking for them?
3: I've had a couple of clients ask about being able to get them. But until they're here, they're not really ready to make that commitment. So, but I don't see it. I know people are complaining it's going to hurt the manufacturing in Canada. Yeah, I understand that. But you know what? 50 grand for, you know, 60 grand for an EV these days is a lot of money for most people. So
0: thanks a lot for the call. It's going to be really interesting to see how these Chinese-made electric vehicles do in the market, especially those BYD vehicles, now the number one EV manufacturer in the world. They actually overtook Tesla to take that title here. So when those vehicles show up, we'll see how many people are willing to buy them for sure. Thanks a lot for all your calls. Didn't get through there, send me an email. Mike@cknw.com. All right, when we come back, the fight to preserve access to BC's backcountry on logging roads, resource roads. Think about it. People love hiking, ATVing, snowmobiling, fishing, hunting. Is access to Crown land being cut back? That's next.
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11: Global News at 11. Good morning. I'm John Strait. Heads up if you need to fill up. Gas prices have gone up again overnight. Prices at pumps across Metro Vancouver jumping to 1.99 cents a liter at most stations. Here's petroleum analyst Dan McTague.
12: Traders, I think, on Wall Street are starting to realize that this is going to be something of an extended war, a quagmire, if you will. I know Americans don't like to use that. But it looks like this thing could go on for much longer than expected with the Straits of Hormuz closed. It's finally becoming apparent, I think, even to the most optimistic oil trader that there is a shortage of oil.
11: McTague says three international factors are all coming together at the same time.
12: The first is that next week or the week after the United States officially hits its minimum operational guidelines for running the Strategic Petroleum Reserve, it takes in 740, 750 million barrels. It's down to about 315 right now. The second factor is China. It is the largest importer of oil. It's spent 4 months draining its reserves, and it has to come up for air. And finally, that's Russia. Russia has suffered several attacks from the Ukraine, hit targeting its refineries as well as some of its oil infrastructure. That is extraordinarily disconcerting, but it's also bullish for oil. It's one of the reasons why oil and gasoline, diesel and gasoline in particular, are rocketing.
11: And because of that, McTague says gas prices will continue to rise.
12: My sense, is that we're going back to 215 a liter here in Vancouver in the next couple of weeks.
11: Police are investigating a stabbing on board a transit bus in East Vancouver yesterday that left a man with serious injuries. Transit police say they and VPD were called to an altercation on a bus near Hastings and Kootenay Streets just after 10 a.m. Officers found a senior with stab wounds. He's taken to hospital where he's reported to be in stable condition. Police say no suspects are in custody, but their investigation is ongoing. A pilot and crew member from a logging company are dead after a helicopter crash in a remote BC inlet. West Coast Helicopter says the Hughes 500 crashed in Loughborough Inlet yesterday. BC Emergency Health Services says a third person was flown out by air ambulance in serious but stable condition. West Coast Helicopter says the pilot was well known in nearby Port McNeil, had worked for the company since 2021, and always had a smile on his face. The Transportation Safety Board is investigating. Canfor says it's permanently closing its Northwood pulp mill in Prince George, resulting in the loss of 300 jobs.
9: A statement from the Vancouver-based firm says it's committed to supporting its employees, including providing severance and exploring opportunities to redeploy workers to other locations. It says the pulp and paper sector continues to face significant challenges, with additional production capacity that has come online globally creating an oversupply in the market, putting downward pressure on prices. It says those factors, combined with what the company describes as persistent challenges accessing wood fiber, have resulted in a, quote, prolonged period of unsustainable financial losses for Canfor Pulp. Lisa Laporte, The Canadian Press.
11: Police say Surrey City Hall sustained significant damage after a suspicious fire outside the building. This happened in the early hours of Monday morning. Firefighters told police the blaze had likely started in a portable toilet setup against the side of the building. The heat caused the outside glass to break, allowing smoke to enter the building and trigger its sprinkler system. The investigation has uncovered video footage of a potential suspect in the fire. Police are asking anyone with information to contact them. In sports, a spot in the FIFA World Cup final against Spain is on the line today. England and Argentina will be battling in Atlanta. England looking to reach the title matchup for the first time since 1966. Argentina coming in as the reigning World Cup champs. Championship game goes Sunday in New Jersey. And a local log cabin that was the setting for multiple films and TV shows is now up for sale. This cabin was featured in Hot Tub Time Machine, the American Pie films, and even The Young and the Restless. It looks like a Whistler ski lodge, but it's actually in Anmore. It's over 4,400 square feet and features five bedrooms, four bathrooms, and yes, there is a hot tub.
13: It must be some kind of hot tub time machine.
11: This cabin is a five-minute walk to Bunsen Lake and currently listed for just under $3 million. Global News Time, 11:04. Now the latest CKNW traffic.
14: Having a look at the iron workers, still slow and steady, with northbound backed up all the way to nearly Sprott. Then at the Lions Gate, you've got a southbound incident at the north end, causing some extra delays onto Marine Drive and Taylor Way. And over at the Queensboro, slow both ways at the south end, with Stewartson tracking back to almost 5th Ave. Drive Legendary Quattro. 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In the CKNW Traffic Center, I'm Ian Wilson.
11: Now the Global Sky Tracker weather, mainly sunny today with a high of 30 inland, humidex 33 away from the water. Tonight, 40% chance of showers, risk of a thunderstorm, low of 16. Tomorrow, same forecast, high of 24, low of 16. And Friday, Saturday, Sunday, mix of sun and cloud with a 30% chance of showers, highs of 25, lows of 16. Outside, CKNW in downtown Vancouver, it's 21 degrees and mainly sunny. Now the business news, Dow 41, TSX up 48, Canadian dollar trading higher at 71.14 cents. 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I'm John Strait.

0: It's what's happening right now. 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
1: All right, let's talk about public access to public land in British Columbia now for outdoor recreation for thousands of British Columbians and for generations. This is the best thing about living here, the most beautiful place in the world, is to get outside and enjoy the natural wonders and beauty of our province. And for many people who love to get out there for hiking, ATVing, snowmobiling, camping, hunting, fishing, mountain biking, I mean, the list goes on, foraging for mushrooms or berries, bird watching, all the different ways people love to get outside and enjoy BC. You use a lot of old logging roads or resource roads to reach some of the most spectacular places in our province. But increasingly, outdoor enthusiasts say they are losing access. Some of these roads are falling into disrepair. Nobody's maintaining them. I've had experiences as an angler trying to get up into a lake where I used to fish, where the road that I used to use all of a sudden has got a big locked gate in front of it now. You can't use it anymore. Let's discuss it now with my guest, Monica Bittle. Monica is director of the Federation of Mountain Clubs of British Columbia. Her focus is in recreation and conservation. Monica, thank you very much for coming on today.
2: Yes, hello, Mike. Good to be here.
1: You bet. Thanks a lot for doing it. Monica, for listeners who may not be familiar with this issue, what is happening with access to BC's backcountry right now?
2: Well, you know, for as you noted in your starting point, for generations, we have been using backcountry roads, whether they're Forest Service roads or resource roads, to access the backcountry all over the province. And what we're finding is that with the shifts in the forest sector and even the industrial base, the resource industry, we are losing access because the permit holders, the people who are responsible for maintaining the roads, once they stop using the roads for the work they're doing, they actually have an obligation to close the roads, to deactivate or decommission them. So we are losing access to some of our key recreation places that we'd like to go to.
1: Now, are a lot of these roads becoming inaccessible because what they're not maintained, or in some cases, are they blocked off and gated?
2: Yes, for different reasons, right? So in some cases, some of the roads simply have no one really designated to look after them. In some cases, the funding from the province is simply not there to maintain the roads, and so they will close the roads because of hazards on the roads, either rock slides or there could be wildlife management issues. There is a whole range of issues why a road can be closed. But certainly the roads that are being maintained by permit holders for in the resource industry and even in the forestry sector, if they're no longer using the road, i.e. they finish logging or no longer using it for the resource work that they're doing, they are actually legally obligated to close the road, to decommission or deactivate the road. These legislative framework does not have a mandate for recreation. We're not on the radar. They have no obligation to meet or satisfy our access interests.
1: Okay, do you think there should be an obligation here for recreational use? I mean, like if a road is not being used anymore because the logging is done, but you've got thousands of people who are still using that road to access these areas, should there be some kind of obligation to keep these roads opened and maintained?
2: Well, that is one of our points that we're looking for, and I would say that the province is recognizing that the recreation industry, which is an industry in its own right, relies heavily on these access roads, and that there needs to be some form of shift both on the legislative framework but also the funding mechanism that actually recognizes outdoor recreation as a legitimate interest and the need for these resorts these resorts roads to for recreation purposes. So we're not there yet, but certainly the recognition is there that this needs to be addressed.
1: Do you think companies should be allowed to put up locked gates on roads that lead to popular recreation areas. As I remember, there was, I used to go up to this little lake that I loved fishing in many years ago on Vancouver Island. I used to go up there all the time, and it was just a wonderful spot. And one day I went out there to drive up there like I would normally do on this logging road, and there was a big locked gate in front of it. Couldn't go up there anymore. How common is that, and do you think that should be allowed?
2: Well, I would like to think that we should all be able to have access to these roads and these recreational features. In some cases, there could be very legitimate reasons for why the area is gated, including sometimes wildlife management issues or simply hazard features. But there's also another issue that I believe is on the island. There's also other places in Vancouver that have the private managed land issue, which is a whole issue on its own, which is a bit different from what we're dealing with on the forestry roads and resource roads, but it is nevertheless a very valid issue, and I know there's also work being done to try to figure solutions to that problem on the island, because there are a lot of very valuable recreational features that are now behind gates on the island.
1: Yeah, for sure. I've heard a lot about that on the island, for sure. Monica Bittel is my guest, Federation of Mountain Clubs of BC. We're talking about access to the backcountry for outdoor recreation. Monica, could you give me a few a real-world example of where this has become a challenge? I was reading about this in the Vancouver Sun the other day about Mount Cheam near Chilliwack is a good example, a very popular area, popular trail, but the road there has become extremely difficult to navigate. Is that a good example?
2: Oh, that is one very good example. It's been a very popular destination area, and certainly when you follow any of the reports on people trying to get access to it, it has more become a four-wheel drive exercise than anything else, and even for a lot of four-wheel drive, expert road users, for them it's a challenge, and yet it is an absolutely spectacular destination, hiking destination, and if you don't have the ability to get there, you probably add another 10 kilometers just as a hike to get on a road to get to the start of the trailhead. So that is definitely a good example. We have another one up in a popular one that comes up is the Kakwa Provincial Park in northeastern BC, which is a spectacular, huge park up in northeast BC. And it is actually so challenging to get to it that Albertans have easier access into the park than British Columbians do from the BC side of the park. That is a good example. And frankly, there's examples in every region of the province. I would say that the these outdoor recreational assets that we go to, and as you said, it's become part of our lifestyle. That is an opportunity it's across the province. It's part of our natural inclination, cultural part of our culture to be able to access it. So when we've been getting responses to our survey, we are over 570 now, it is coming from every single corner of the province, from every form of outdoor recreation user group that is identifying roads, both the roads that are now still open and highly valuable. We want both the roads that are highly valuable, that are still open, the ones that are closed, that used to be accessible, and roads where it's challenging to get to. Some people have the ability to get onto them depending on their level of vehicle and expertise, but is closed for many or is close to being unusable anymore because of the state of the road. So certainly this has hit a nerve that people recognizing the issue is province-wide.
1: Do you worry that younger generations will have fewer opportunities to experience BC's wilderness because this access is disappearing?
2: I would say yes. And certainly, even if I look at my 30-plus years of doing outdoor recreation, there are places that are simply no longer accessible. It was great that I could get there when I was in my 20s and 30s, but it would be a challenge now for me that I'm in my 60s, not because I'm not physically capable. It's just the I have to do another 10, 20 kilometers to get to the same places. So yeah. Even for older people, for every range of group, the loss of these, access to these features has become an impediment. But I would say even for newcomers, people who don't necessarily have the fancy vehicles or abilities to get them are simply not even able to access these beautiful recreation destinations. And so what is left is the ones that remain accessible are becoming crowded and have capacity issues. And it's not quite the wilderness background experience that you're looking for, because we're all going to the limited place that are now still accessible.
1: Monica, thank you very much for coming on to talk about this issue today. I appreciate it.
2: You're very welcome. Thank you.
1: Okay, thanks a lot. That is Monica Bittle there from the Federation of Mountain Clubs BC, sounding the alarm there on dwindling access to some of the most popular backcountry spots in British Columbia. Resource roads, logging roads that are falling into disrepair, sometimes gated off so you can't access them anymore. Foamy, and tell me your thoughts on this now. Have you ever lost access to a favorite spot for fishing or hiking or camping because a road was closed or it was not maintained? As I mentioned there, I remember a few years ago when I first got into fly fishing, this buddy of mine taught me how to cast a fly rod. And I went crazy for fly fishing, so I started exploring some of these lakes on Vancouver Island, my favorite spot. And I went up to this place tons of times. And one day I drove out there, and there was a big locked gate in front of the road. I couldn't get up there anymore. It was closed off. And I found out from a lot of other people, yeah, you couldn't fish up there anymore because this road had been gated off by the logging company. Has that ever happened to you? Have you ever had a favorite spot get cut off to you because the road was closed? 604-280-9898 is the number to call me. *9898 on your cell. Are we losing access to our own backyard here? Think about all the different recreation opportunities: camping, hiking, ATVs, snowmobiles, mountain biking, foraging, bird watching. I mean, it just goes on and on. If you're into the outdoors like this, can you tell me, have you experienced dwindling access to some of your favorite spots? 604-280-9898 is the number. *9898 on your cell. Your calls are next.
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1: Okay, we're talking about public access to public land. You can't really access it if the road is shut down, right? Lots of calls on this. Cam in Abbotsford. Hi, Cam. Go ahead.
17: I think part of the preparation for a hike up in a remote area like Shem involves getting up there. If you're going to go full day trips of novice hikers that can just drive up in their Teslas and flip-flops, that place is very rugged and very dangerous. You're just asking for injuries and all sorts of, you know, new pressure on the emergency staff. So people that get up there are generally the ones that are already prepared to do that. And I think that's the way it should be.
1: So you think do you mean like it should be more difficult for people to get there if it's a dangerous area?
17: Yeah, absolutely. If you start letting everybody who doesn't know anything about that area, first of all, that road is absolutely full of shale. It'll just rip your tires in half if you don't know what you're doing. And if you got to have spare tires with you, and you need a four-wheel drive. And you can't take the shale off the road. Like, it's no matter how you fix that road, it's going to be shale.
1: Yeah, thank you, Cam, for that. I have heard that is a wild road there going up into that area for sure. And you've got to be prepared, the proper vehicle for sure. David and Nelson. Hi, David. Go ahead.
18: Hello, Mike. Hi, my name is David Johnson. I'm the president of the Chamber of Mines of Eastern British Columbia. And okay. I've been working in the bush for 30 years, if you include the silviculture work that I've done. And what I have seen has been a dramatic loss of access due to poor maintenance. And the poor maintenance is due to just simply not doing it. You know, from my chair at the Chamber of Mines of Eastern BC, I take a lot of phone calls from prospectors, from mining companies, from people who are interested in getting into the mining industry and getting a free miner's license. And a lot of them call about the roads and access. And I tell you, Mike, it is people who have never met one another who are telling the same stories about a different bridge on another road. And it just has to stop. We have to keep the access to our backcountry open.
1: Well, who's responsible for that right now under the system?
18: Well, every road has a different story. And different roads have been designed for different purposes. Now, here in the Kootenays, in the West Kootenays, for sure, all of our roads, the original backcountry roads, were mining roads that would bring you up to the different mining camps in the area. There wasn't a lot of logging, commercial logging in the Kootenays in the early days. These roads were built for mines. They were built very intelligently. Some of them were built with horses and labor to get up to these sites. When the logging companies come through and a logging road is built, they will use that road because generally it is positioned in the best place for a road. And then other roads can be cut apart by a logging road, or you can definitely mess up the access for early exploration.
1: Okay.
18: Thank
1: you for calling in with a really interesting call. And this is an issue I'm really interested in. More calls coming in we can't get to. Send me an email on this one, okay? I'd love to hear your story, your thoughts on this. Mike@cknw.com is how to reach me. 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Mike@cknw.com. 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
30: Global News to 11:30. I'm Ryan Lee Hall. Flight attendants with Canada's second largest airline have overwhelmingly voted in favor of strike action. QP Local 8125, representing about 4,400 WestJet flight attendants, says more than 97% of members took part in the strike vote, with more than 99% voting yes. The union says it's pushing for improvements in wages, working conditions, scheduling, and job security. The vote does not mean flight attendants are immediately walking off the job, but it does mean the union is in a legal position to issue 72-hour strike notice after a 21-day cooling off period. A potential strike could happen as early as Sunday, August 2nd. Last year, about 10,000 flight attendants with WestJet's competitor Air Canada walked off the job for 3 days, grounding multiple flights across the country before the two sides reached a tentative deal. Several FedEx employees are calling on the company to do more to protect their privacy following allegations of voyeurism at the Delta Depot. Global's Emily Silva reports.
2: Police say it is suspected that a recording device was hidden in a staff washroom, and employees allege those images were uploaded to a publicly accessible website. An employee of the business has been arrested, released without charges, but terminated from the company. Global News spoke to two current employees who say they witnessed the worker in question going in and out of the women's washroom three times in the past year. They also allege when it was reported to managers, they were told to, quote, relax. Other employees say they're concerned for their safety and privacy. Here's FedEx employee Bara.
3: And the first thing that came to my mind was like, oh my God, I could be one of them. Like, I was panicking because I felt like I might be one of the victims, right? But I'm happy that, like, I wasn't somebody that was targeted.
2: FedEx confirms an investigation into the incident is ongoing and extensive work has been done to remove the images. The company did not respond to allegations that management had been made aware of any previous incidents involving the employee. Emily Silva, Global News.
30: Burnaby RCMP are looking to speak with more witnesses after a sexual assault, Global's Kareem Gouda reports.
4: Mounties say they were called to Royal Oak Avenue and Beresford Street around 11:30 last Thursday night. The victim told police she was walking alone when a male stranger approached her from behind and grabbed her buttocks. An altercation ensued with the assailant running off while the victim called 911. RCMP say the woman was not physically injured. 30 minutes later, police received a report of a suspicious man outside the door of a ground floor apartment not far from the scene of the assault on McPherson Avenue. Investigators have not confirmed if the two incidents are related. However, they want witnesses of either to contact them. Kareem Gouda, Global News.
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5: Heads up over at the Lionsgate Bridge. There was a stalled vehicle southbound at the north end blocking the right lane. It is recently cleared, but there's still significant extra delays both northbound and southbound as a result. Over at the Iron Workers, northbound is backed up all the way to Willingdon still, so drive with a bit of extra patience through there. And the Oak Street Bridge northbound crawling from just after the east-west connector. 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In the CKNW Traffic Center, I'm Ian Wilson.
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30: Global Sky Tracker weather now, mainly sunny skies, highs up to 24 degrees, 30 degrees inland. Tonight, a 40% chance of showers before morning, risk of a thunderstorm as well, lows down to 16. Mainly cloudy tomorrow with a 40% chance of showers, highs up to 24, lows down to 16 for your Friday, Saturday, and Sunday. Mix of sun and cloud with a 30% chance of showers, highs of 25 degrees. Outside CKNW in downtown Vancouver, it's 23 degrees. On the markets, the Dow is up 168, TSX up 110, Canadian dollar trading at 71.25 cents U.S.
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9: You bet, Mike. Yeah, it's a sensitive topic. It's very personal, and
1: And when people go through difficulties, it's like this, it's really challenging.
0: Yeah, for sure. Now, let's say a homeowner does have the unfortunate experience of something like this, a flood, a fire, like major storm damage. What is the first thing they should do?
1: Document everything. So number one is keep a journal specific to this, whether that's a paper journal or a digital journal, and just every conversation, dates, times, who you talk to, keep copies of everything. And I really advocate for people to have a third party person that they can go to and be able to get neutral feedback, because there's so many little nuances, you know, the insurance company, the adjusters involved, if there's contractors involved. And, you know, it doesn't take a big major damaged area to turn into really sometimes a real difficult and a bit of a nightmare type situation. So the first part of anything is called restoration. So that's, they want to mitigate any further damage. So for example, very common is water damage. And this could be from failures in some piping, like poly B piping is a very common thing in houses from the 80s and 90s. Maybe one of the joints failed in the middle of the wall, and all of a sudden you've got the interior of a wall behind a shower leaking down into someone's kitchen. And what could have just been a very small repair now has caused a lot of damage. So a restoration company needs to come in and stop that from continuing to get worse, to mop up the water, if you will, get some dehumidifiers into the house and stop the damage from getting worse throughout the rest of the house. So that's, and that's for whatever happens. If it's, maybe a storm causes a tree branch to fall and cause damage, they need to make sure that things are safe. You know, if there's fire, they need to make sure things are safe and so forth. So, you know, that's the first part. And your insurance company should have access to somebody to do that part. But then the real work begins. And that's, you know, uncovering what are you covered for? What's going to be the process to putting back or restoring what you had. And that's where it gets a little complicated, because especially as people, let's just say it's somebody's kitchen is affected, that maybe they don't want it put back exactly as they had it before. And so there are options, but, you know, those options can be presented to you as upgrades and cost a lot more than it needs to, unless it's thought out right from the very beginning. So I always suggest get a third party to advocate for you, help you with understanding your obligations as a homeowner, what your rights are as a homeowner, you know, what your rights are with your insurance coverage, and also the process, and then just be able to walk you through that and get extra opportunities for other bids or other quotes on getting things put back together.
0: Okay. So when people are dealing with an insurance claim, Graham, that can be stressful to say the least. It'd be kind of confusing. We all know how insurance companies operate. They want to limit their own costs. When you're dealing with an insurance company, like, and if you're hiring a contractor, like I know you guys do a lot of these sort of restoration work at My House Design Build. Do you guys deal with the insurance company on behalf of the homeowner, or how does that work?
1: So we are a consultant for the homeowner. The homeowner has to represent themselves to the insurance company because they're the policyholder. But we try, we're standing beside the homeowner and giving them feedback. You know, the biggest thing, like I said, number one, document everything, but also know that you have choices, you have options. And, you know, that the insurance adjuster or any of the people that are acting on behalf of the insurance company, like you said, I mean, they're looking out for their interests.
0: Right.
1: So what we do is we try and look out for the homeowner's interests. And probably the biggest challenge is when these things happen, then, you know, homeowners want to get their life back together as fast as possible. They want to get that whatever that space is cleaned up, fixed up, and back to the way it was so they can get on with life. And so sometimes they make rush decisions, and people that are guiding you through that process or offering you options, they know that. They know that time weighs on you and pressure, and sometimes they use that to their advantage. And so you know, the biggest thing I encourage people is take the time to make the right decisions that you won't regret down the road, and know what your options are. And understand that these processes, regardless of your decisions, they take time. And you can get the restoration done right away. In fact, I always hear great things from homeowners who go through these. They say, oh, they came in and they're like that night they were getting things dried out and fixed up, and restoration started right away. And then all of a sudden there's a stop. And that stop is common. And that stop is when everybody wants to get all their ducks in order. The insurance company wants to make sure that a scope of work is properly itemized and that you agree to it. And then they want to get their quotes and their bids to get things fixed. And then they want you to agree to that. And then they got to get that work scheduled. And if for any reason, any of the work triggers a building permit, then that is over and above that. You've still got to account for the time to get that building permit. And even if you had water or a fire damage and you're saying, well, I'm just putting it back together, it still needs to now meet current building code. And so there may be things that now impact that from a time perspective. And a lot of times people only get told the information they need in that moment. They're not told the whole picture. What we try and do is give them an understanding of best case scenario, worst case scenario, give them a whole picture idea of what their rights and responsibilities are and what the decisions they're going to have to make and what they can do to mitigate that time factor, and so that they can be ready for those decisions as they go along. Because often it's an emotional thing. It's a very traumatic for some people, depending on what it is you've gone through.
0: Oh, yeah. Oh, yeah, for sure. It can be really traumatic and emotional and confusing, for sure. Under a typical home insurance policy, Graham, like, is the homeowner able to hire their own contractor? Do they get to choose who they hire to do the repair work? Or does the insurance company try to get you to hire the company they want? Like, how does that work? What are the rights of the homeowner?
1: Well, I want to be fair to those that are in the insurance industry. They do their best with what they're mandated to do. They do their job. So I'm not in any way trying to undermine what they do. Ultimately, though, a homeowner has the right to choose. That's the biggest thing that I try to get across. You have the right to choose. What I encourage people to do, though, is you document and get all the information and make your decision away from the insurance adjuster and the insurance company, meaning you make that privately, not with them. They shouldn't be part of that that decision process. That's your decision to make. And you want the right information. You want choices. It might be choices in who, but it also might be choices in terms of what. What are you going to do? How are you going to do it? There's always different ways to do things. And it's important to know what insurance company covers, and all the insurance companies are slightly different, and your coverage is going to be different. There are companies that cover out-of-pocket expenses depending on what riders you have, and then there's companies that don't, depending on what riders you have. And so, you know, staying out of your house or out of that space, if you've got an area that's damaged and you can't live there, those are out-of-pocket expenses that you need to make sure you're covered before any damages take place. In other words, you got to know your insurance policies. So tomorrow night, I'm going to be going through this on a webinar. I'm going to talk about things to make sure you've got in your insurance policy. So it's beneficial if you haven't even gone through this, just be prepared. So we'll talk about everything from sewer backups and stormwater management and these flash floods that can happen anywhere in the Lower Mainland to, you know, eliminating challenges inside your house from hazardous materials or poly-B and these different types of things that we hear about. And then I'm going to go through, if you've been through or you're going through a claim, what are the things that you can do to make sure that your experience is as good as it can be and doesn't drag on as long as that can be. So that's a free webinar. It's at 7 o'clock. It's live. I don't record them, but I will take people's questions and I'll do my best to answer them and point them in the right direction. 7 o'clock, you go to our website, myhousedesignbuild.com. 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We send you a Zoom link. 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
1: Looking forward to talking to you next week. Okay, thanks, Mike.
0: You bet, Graham. Thank you. Same to me. 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Highly recommend that for you. Okay, final break on the show. Lots more coming up on the other side, including today's giveaway. Once again today, it's a four-pack of tickets to see the Vancouver Bandits, August 2nd, Langley Event Center. It's their final home game of the regular season in the Canadian Elite Basketball League. It's also Fan Appreciation Night, so this is a great night to go to the basketball game. Would you like to go? Phone me right now if you'd like to go to the basketball game. 604-280-9898 is the number. Four tickets to give away. August 2nd, Langley Event Center. 604-280-9898. We'll play our game and give away the tickets next.

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10: Now,

0: Okay, here's the way this is going to work, Bobby. Our contest today, we call it Be Like Mike. So I am thinking of a number from 1 to 5. So you got to tell me read my mind and tell me what answer I'm thinking of. And if you get it right, you get the tickets. Okay, go ahead.
1: Okay. 4.
0: No, I'm sorry. That is not correct. See, it's always toughest for the first person, right? Because they has like a 20% chance. Scott in Vancouver. Hey, Scott.
2: Well, I really believe you're number one, Mike.
0: And I believe you are wrong, Scott, but thanks for playing. Okay, we got 3 options left here. Carol in Surrey. Hi, Carol.
3: I'm going to go with 5.
0: Oh, and I got to go. That's the wrong answer. Oh, boy. Down to the wire here. Mo in Langley. Hey, Mo.
4: Hey, Mike.
0: Okay, you got 2 choices left here. You got a 50-50 shot at it. Is it 2 or 3?
4: I'd say 3.
5: Woo-hoo! That's right.
0: Yeah, and I'd say you're right.
4: Thank you, Mike.
0: How about that? Okay, Mo, you're the winner. You got 4 tickets to the basketball game. How about that?
4: Wonderful. Thank you so much.
0: Yeah, you're very welcome. Okay, you got 4 tickets to see the Vancouver Bandits August 2nd, Langley Event Center. Mo, I hope you have a great time.
4: Thank you, Mike. I'm looking forward to it.
0: All right, Mo, thank you. Stay on the line. We'll get your tickets to you. That's Mo and Langley. He's the winner. He won 4 tickets to see the Vancouver Bandits August 2nd, Langley Event Center. It's the final home game of the regular Canadian Elite Basketball League season for the Bandits. It's Fan Appreciation Night. TheBandits.ca for all the ticket info. Just about time for me to get out of here now. Rob Fay coming right up, filling in for Jill. Hi, Rob.
6: Hello, hello. At noon, Mike, we're going to be looking at a new BC Coroner's report that shows drug deaths in the province have fallen to their lowest levels since before the pandemic. So that's a hopeful sign, but there's still a lot of questions. What's behind the decline, whether it can last, and what it means for people, family, and frontline workers who've been living through the overdose crisis for years.
0: Well, remember, we made it illegal again for drug possession in public, right? So that's got to be, is that a factor? I got to figure it is.
6: I think so. 21% drop from 2024. Again, first time since 2020 that the numbers dip below 2,000. 2,000 is still a jarring number, but trending in the right way. So we'll see where it goes from here.
0: Okay, World Cup, you got that covered too?
6: I do. England will be on the pitch while we are broadcasting. So I'll have one eye on my script, one eye on the TV to see who plays Spain in the final, which will be this coming Sunday. So England and Argentina, one of the best matchups of all time. And this leads to the championship game this weekend.
0: Rob, thanks a lot.
6: Thank you.
0: All right. That's Rob Fay. His show is coming right up. Make sure you keep it locked right here. That's it for me today. Don't forget about all the different ways you can listen to the show. 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This is Mike Smith. Let's talk again tomorrow.
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13: Global News to noon. I'm Ryan Lee Hall. Flight attendants with Canada's second largest airline have overwhelmingly voted in favor of strike action. Global's Joshua Azizi reports.
14: QP Local 8125, representing about 4,400 WestJet flight attendants, says more than 97% of members took part in the strike vote, with more than 99% voting yes. The union says it's pushing for improvements in wages, working conditions, scheduling, and job security. The vote does not mean flight attendants are immediately walking off the job, but it does mean the union is in a legal position to issue 72-hour strike notice after a 21-day cooling-off period. A potential strike could happen as early as Sunday, August 2nd. In August of last year, about 10,000 flight attendants with WestJet's main competitor, Air Canada, walked off for 3 days, grounding multiple flights across the country before the two sides reached a tentative deal. Joshua Azizi, Global News.
13: It's another blow to drivers as we saw another jump in gas prices overnight across the Lower Mainland. Global's Aaron Ubells reports.
15: The average cost per liter in the region hovering just under the $2 mark, a drastic change from just weeks ago, says petroleum analyst Dan McTagg.
16: The $1.99 that we're seeing today, that's a far cry from the $1.85, so we're up about 15 cents a liter since the beginning of July.
15: He says it's mostly the result of rising oil prices and the ongoing war between Iran and the United States. The recent attacks on Russia adding another layer to the instability.
16: It looks like this thing could go on for much longer than expected with the Straits of Hormuz closed. It's finally becoming apparent, I think, even to the most optimistic oil trader that there is a shortage of oil.
15: McTagg says he expects a 2 cent increase at the pump tomorrow and at least another 2 to 3 on top of that by Friday, adding gas is projected to hit $2.15 a liter in Vancouver in the next couple of weeks. Aaron Ubells, Global News.
13: The Bank of Canada holding the interest rate steady as it expects the economy to rebound after a rough start to the year.
15: The policy rate remains at 2.25% after the hold, which was widely expected by economists. New forecasts from the bank also show inflation is expected to ease back toward its 2% target by next year after jumping in response to surging oil prices over the spring. The bank is so far seeing little spillover from the Iran war into prices beyond gas pumps and the grocery store. The bank also says it was surprised by a modest contraction in the economy to start the year, but now expects those temporary drags will pass and set the economy up for growth through the rest of 2026. Michelle Zedekian, The Canadian Press.
13: Police are investigating a stabbing on board a transit bus in East Vancouver Tuesday that left one person injured. Transit police and VPD were called to an altercation on a bus on Hastings Street near the Kootenay bus loop just after 10 a.m. Officers found one victim with stab wounds described as a male senior. He was transported to hospital in serious but stable condition. Police say no suspects are in custody, but their investigation is ongoing. The Transportation Safety Board will be working to figure why a helicopter crashed in a remote BC inlet yesterday.
17: West Coast Helicopters says its pilot and a crew member from a logging company were killed when the Hughes 500 chopper crashed in Loughborough Inlet around 6:15 a.m. on Tuesday. BC Emergency Health Services says a third person was flown out by air ambulance to hospital, where they are in serious but stable condition. From the Canadian Press, I'm Lisa Laporte.
13: And in sports, a spot in the FIFA World Cup final against Spain is on the line today. England and Argentina have just kicked off in Atlanta. England looking to reach the final for the first time since 1966. Argentina come in as the reigning world champs. The championship game goes Sunday in New Jersey. Global News time now is 12:04. 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
18: Having a look at the major crossings, the Lions Gate pretty heavy southbound at the moment, and the Iron Workers fairly heavy northbound as things stretch all the way back towards Grandview Highway. The Oak Street Bridge, slow and steady heading northbound towards Vancouver. And then out in the valley, you've got a crash on Highway 1 eastbound just after 264th, causing some major delays. Drive legendary Quattro. 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In the CKNW Traffic Center, I'm Ian Wilson.
13: Cool Sky Tracker weather now. Mainly sunny skies. Highs up to 24 degrees. 30 degrees inland. Tonight, 40% chance of showers. Risk of a thunderstorm. Lows down to 16. Tomorrow, cloudy with a 40% chance of showers. Also a risk of a thunderstorm. Highs up to 24 degrees. And then for your Friday and your weekend, a mix of sun and cloud with a 30% chance of showers. Highs of 25 degrees. In downtown Vancouver, it is currently 23 degrees. On the markets now, the Dow is up 156, TSX is up 92, Canadian dollar currently trading at 71.26 cents U.S. Global News time now is 12:05. I'm Ryan Lee Hall.
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1: Good afternoon. Rob Fay in for Jill today. It is a one-shot deal. She'll be right back in the chair tomorrow, hopefully. But we're going to get right into this, taking a look at the new BC Coroner's Report that is showing drug deaths in this province have dropped to their lowest level since before the pandemic. It is a welcome sign after years of devastating losses, but there are still big questions about what's behind the decline, whether it's going to last, and what this means for families who struggle with addiction across this province. Joined by Cora DeBeck, she's a distinguished professor of substance use and drug policy out at Simon Fraser University. Cora, welcome to the program.
2: Thanks so much for having me.
1: Well, the coroner's report shows that drug deaths in BC have fallen, and again, to their lowest level since before the pandemic. What's your first reaction to that news?
2: Well, it's always really great to hear that there is progress being made, that there are fewer people dying. And when those numbers go low, that means that that's less people dying. But the level is still high, and there are still too many unpreventable deaths happening. So it's a mixed feeling for sure.
1: Yeah, even with the drop, the province still recorded 1,826 deaths in 2025. So how should people understand both the progress and the scale of the crisis at the same time?
2: Yeah, so I think one thing that's really important to keep in mind when we're thinking about these declines is that this isn't unique to BC. This is something that we're seeing in other settings with very different approaches to substance use. So we're seeing this in other places in Canada and other places in the US. And so what this suggests is that it's very unlikely that this is the result of some specific policy initiative, such as, you know, sort of increased emphasis on policing or increased addiction treatment or harm reduction or any sort of single type of policy. What the signals really suggest is that there has been a change in the drug supply. So the drug supply is unregulated. We have no control over the production and distribution of drugs. And so what it appears is that in the illegal production of drugs, they are putting less fentanyl in the drug supply. And so that is a very good thing in respect to overdose deaths and less people are dying. But the reality is that the drug supply is still entirely unregulated. We have no control over it. So the extent to which this reduction in fentanyl in the drug supply is going to last, we really don't know. And whether there's going to be other kinds of potentially even more dangerous or destabling kind of contaminants is certainly a very possible prospect.
1: Are there particular groups or maybe even just regions that still need the most attention, given that deaths remain high among adults 30 to 59, especially in concentrated places like the Fraser and Vancouver Coastal Health Authorities?
2: Yeah, well, you know, the different hotspots are changing and they're evolving because the drug supply is unstable and unregulated, and we don't know what is happening. So, we certainly there's some areas need more attention than others, sure. But overall, we need a comprehensive public health based approach to substance use that, serves the whole nation.
1: Cora DeBeck is a distinguished professor of substance use and drug policy out at Simon Fraser University, joining us here on The Jill Bennett Show. I'm Rob Fay filling in today. I was trying to think about this from a different perspective, from the person that is creating these drugs. And obviously, with the fentanyl numbers being so high, could you imagine that maybe they were trying to add a little less fentanyl to the product to maybe get these people to regain confidence in a substance that right now a lot of people were getting scared even just to buy?
2: Possibly. I think one question for me is, why now? It's, been sort of 10 years of an opportunity to reduce the concentration of fentanyl. So it's hard to know, really if there's a specific motivation behind it. It could be also in terms of, in different countries, source countries of fentanyl, things have changed. But one thing that is concerning that we are seeing is more very potent tranquilizers users in the drug supply. We've seen a lot of benzodiazepines in the drug supply for a number of years, and now other very heavy sedatives. And so it may be that they're using these other kinds of contaminants in the drug supply, potentially in place of fentanyl. But it's really hard to know what the thinking is behind it and what the specific strategy is.
1: I know that there's going to be a thought that maybe this is BC finally turning the corner. I would imagine that it's probably a little too early to say that. How long, in your estimation, would you have to say this downward trend continues for us to truly say that this province has turned the corner?
2: Well, I mean, I think there's going to be many corners and changes. I think one of the things that also, you know, in having more heavy sedatives and tranquilizers in the drug supply, while deaths are going down, which is very important, the impact and the burden of the unregulated drug supply for people who are using drugs and surrounding communities, including hospitals and services, will continue to be very significant. And so, it is very important to, you know, turn a corner on overdose deaths. But when we think about the challenge of substance use and the burden of an unregulated drug supply, I'm seeing, you know, us turn a corner, but into another very dark hallway.
1: The maze continues. Cora, your insight second to none. Thank you for your time this morning.
2: Thanks so much.
1: All right. Cora DeBeck is a distinguished professor of substance use and drug policy out at Simon Fraser University. I've also got to look at my clock. We're 12 minutes into the afternoon. But you know what? When I look at this myself, British Columbia has seen some encouraging new numbers. We have to remember any fight with a reduction in lives lost is a good thing. So we're fighting as hard as we can when it comes to toxic drugs in this province. Again, a new coroner's report shows that drug deaths in this province have dropped to their lowest level since before the pandemic, which is a significant shift after years of devastating losses. And if you look at it from a family's perspective, who've been living with the heartbreak of this crisis, and for frontline workers who have been battling this every single day, that decline is real news, and it will be welcomed as a sign that something might finally be moving in the right direction. But this is still, as you just heard right there, very much a crisis, and the drop in deaths should be viewed with caution. The report does not mean the danger has gone away. Toxic drugs are still claiming far too many lives, and fentanyl remains a major factor in most of these deaths. So the key question now isn't just why are the numbers going down, but whether the trend will last and what's actually behind it. Is it better harm reduction? We didn't even get into all the efforts reduction. More awareness, or is there a change in the toxic supply? That is also something that I do want to circle back on before this show is done, because again, you can't sell what people don't want to buy. And after a number of years of people dropping like flies because of fentanyl specifically, have the suppliers actually tried to address this by limiting the amount of fentanyl that they put in said substance to try and, again, reinvigorate some confidence in a product that had lost a lot of it because of the number of lives that had been lost? Maybe it's a combination of everything, but that's what makes this report so important, because yes, it gives us a hopeful signal, but it also reminds us of how much work still needs to be done. I'd love to hear from you. Hit me up on the buzz line, 604-331-2899. I am here all day long and looking forward to hearing from you before this show is done. We'll take a quick break here. When you and I get back together in just a couple moments time, I haven't had a chance to talk to you about the Vancouver Park Board yet. This situation over the weekend where Ken Sim and company came out and talked about how they're going to change directions on this. And instead of blowing up the Vancouver Park Board, they want to try to win it. And then all of a sudden you have this very bizarre press availability out at the Kitsilano pool. The Speedo, Brendan Vasiovansky interrupted during his swim. It was a lot to digest. We'll get into that and much more. We're just dipping our toe into the Jill Bennett Show. We'll be back after this.
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1: Ah, she got me. Rob Fayed for Jill. I didn't know she had that extra sentence in her, but yeah, I got to let her finish her script before I get to mine. Welcome back to the program. I'll tell you this. I was going to say just before we went to the break, I wanted to dip our toe into the Vancouver Park Board versus City Hall. And I'm glad that I have a segment where I could do it because to me, it is just one of the strangest working relationships in Canadian politics, because it always feels like they're in the same building, working on the same city, and somehow speaking completely different languages. It's kind of like the civic version of a long-term couple that still hasn't agreed who's on actually who's going to pay the rent. Every few years, the same debate comes back. Who's in charge of the parks and who should be in charge of the money and who gets the blame when somebody's unhappy about a field or a fence or a washroom that should have been fixed 3 summers ago. It makes it just so, so Vancouver. This is a city that can turn almost anything into a philosophical debate about governance, can it? I mean, a patch of grass is never just a patch of grass. Ends up becoming a question of democracy and local control and duplication and accountability and public access and whether city halls should be allowed to touch anything that has the word park attached to it. I mean, the park board says it protects parks from being swallowed up by bigger civic properties and bigger civic priorities. City Hall says that it wants a cleaner, more efficient system. Meanwhile, you and I, the public, caught in the middle. We're just trying to figure out why something as basic as maintaining a park can require so many meetings, so many reports, and so much municipal soul searching. And then this weekend happened. Ken Sim and his gang all coming up behind the podium. The guys on the behind the podium are even funnier than the guy at the podium because they just sit there and they obligatorily nod their head. Sounds good, Ken. And so you thought, okay, well, this is, you know, Ken pivoting. As you do, got to remember, you got an election coming up, got to make sure you play the hits, right? So he's doing his thing, says, you know what, maybe the park board isn't such a bad thing after all. And, you know, this is a fight I'm not going to be able to win. So let's see if we can make the best of a bad situation. And I said, you know what, good on him. Maybe he's listening to the people. I mean, judging by the 6 or 7 people behind him all agreeing by nodding their head with every single thing that he said, maybe this is the right thing. But then, of course, you got to get the other side of the equation, right? Oh, oh my God. When I saw this, you got to remember on the weekend doing a different show where I've got to appease a different audience. So I don't really get the chance to dip my toe into this water. But I looked ahead and I said, on Wednesday, I host Jill's show and I'm going to get him. Whoever the communications person is that thought it was a good idea to put the opposing vote or the opposing thought in front of Kitts Pool and pull out Brendan Bassiovanski out of said water to confirm that it is easy to get a time to swim at Kitts Pool shirtless, while the other guy looks exactly like Jim Leahy, was incredible. If you're a fan of the Trailer Park Boys, you get the reference immediately, because this is the only thing that has gone out on social media over the last several days. You wanted a point and a counterpoint. Well, you had Ken Sim and his cronies behind the podium, and then you had Brendan Bassiovanski with nothing but a Speedo on and maybe some flip-flops, who knows, and a dude that looks exactly like Jim Leahy. With all due respect, it was the circular sunglasses, it was the plaid shirt, it was perfect. And I'm sitting there as a guy that used to work in communications thinking to myself, somebody tackle these guys. Like, somebody get them out of the way. This is a terrible optic. Like, this is a, like, who knows what the message was? I don't even remember what they said. Because the second that they started talking, all I thought is, when is Bubble showing up? Like, when are we going to get the, when is Ricky going to show up and just ruin the whole thing by driving the big green car into the scene? I couldn't believe it. And that's what makes this awesome. What really stands out when it comes to the, park board and Vancouver City Hall is how the whole thing just feels like a tug of war where neither side just wants to let go, but both of them insist that they're the ones that are acting in the best of public interest. City Hall sees overlap and they see confusion and they see wasted time. Ah, the park board sees independence and accountability and a direct line to the neighborhoods that use these parks every day. And you know what? In fairness, both sides probably have a point. But dude, from the outside, it often looks less like a carefully designed system and just like an absolute civic traffic jam. Everybody's moving, but nobody's getting anywhere fast. And the people with the clearest view of the problem are the ones who probably still have to wait for the light to change. And that's why this relationship keeps coming up. Because in Vancouver, parks aren't just parks. Their identity, their neighborhood pride, their urban pressure all rolled into one. It's where we walk. It's where we gather, relax, protest, argue, and occasionally demand that somebody, anybody, just please mow the lawn. So every time City Hall and the park board butt heads, it's not really about grass. It's about power. It's about control. And who gets to say they're the one responsible for one of the most visible parts of city life? In other words, Vancouver might be a beautiful city, but man, the park politics can be a mess. And that mess was never much more part of the story than this past week. I couldn't believe it when I saw it. And I sat there and I said, as a guy that worked in comms for as long as I did, somebody get in front of the cameras and make sure that this doesn't go out to the public. Because once it did, all you got to do is log on, go to X or go to any of the social media platforms, and it's a joke. And this is not the time where we should be laughing about things, especially when you got an election coming up. Is the park board going to be abolished? Is it not going to be abolished? Who knows? People want confidence and they want clarity. And I think this weekend you got everything but either, if that makes any sense. Okay, I do have to pivot right now. For those World Cup fans, don't worry. There's no spoiler here. 24 minutes into the first half, England and Argentina still scoreless right now. Winner is going to play Spain, who got past France 2-0 yesterday. France, man, they laid an egg. And by the way, this guy's talking for a long time. I know what you're thinking. Drake placed $450 as a bet on France and then decided, I'm going to drop another 150 grand on Mbappe, who's, you know, the Wayne Gretzky of France, to score a goal. Neither happened. So not only is he out, what, 600 grand, but the curse of Drake grows. There's some guy on Yahoo or Yoohoo, whatever you want to call it, basically retraced the 83 public bets that Drake has made where he spent at least $500,000. Apparently over the years, there's been like 83 times where he's like, you know what? Kentucky's going to win. They lose. This past weekend, he said Conor McGregor was going to win. He lost after like one kick. So then, of course, he bets on France to beat Spain. He loses there. But believe this, even after all of these bets where he's averaging a winning percentage of 36%. So in other words, he loses two out of every three things he bets on. He's still almost average. I can't figure it out. I guess when he wins big. And when he loses, we all just sit back and laugh. Already getting emails on the Randy and Leahy thing. I knew that was going to come up. All right, we'll take a break here. News, weather, traffic, everything relevant to your Wednesday afternoon coming your way. When you and I get back together in just a few minutes' time, we're going to be talking with Claire Newell, she of Travel Best Bets. We're going to spend a couple of segments with her because the travel industry's got a ton of stories right now. We're going to teach you how to save some money, where to go, and some of the biggest stories going on around the world. I'm Rob Fay, back with more Jill Bennett Show after this.

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5: 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UV's perfect Saturday. Bug index is low Sunday morning.
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7: Hey, it's the Moj. The Lions are back from a bye week and looking to make it 2 straight over Edmonton after beating the Elks in their last meeting 2 weeks ago. Lions, Elks, Able Options pregame show Friday at 5.
8: Global News to 12:30. I'm Ryan Lehal. Heads up, if you need to fill up, gas prices have gone up again. Prices at the pumps across Metro Vancouver jumping to 199 cents a liter at most stations. Here's petroleum analyst Dan McTagg.
9: Traders, I think, on Wall Street are starting to realize that this is going to be something of an extended war, a quagmire, if you will. I know Americans don't like to use that, but it looks like this thing could go on for much longer than expected with the Straits of Hormuz closed. It's finally becoming apparent, I think, even to the most optimistic oil trader that there is a shortage of oil.
8: He says three international factors are all coming together at the same time.
9: The first is that next week or the week after the United States officially hits its minimum operational guidelines for running the Strategic Petroleum Reserve, it takes in 740, 750 million barrels. It's down to about 315 right now. The second factor is China. It is the largest importer of oil. It's spent 4 months draining its reserves, and it has to come up for air. And finally, that's Russia. Russia has suffered several attacks from the Ukraine, hit targeting its refineries as well as some of its oil infrastructure. That is extraordinarily disconcerting, but it's also bullish for oil. It's one of the reasons why oil and gasoline, diesel and gasoline in particular, are rocketing.
8: And because of that, Metag says gas prices will continue to rise.
9: My sense is that we're going back to 215 a liter here in Vancouver in the next couple of weeks.
8: Police say Surrey City Hall sustained significant damage after a suspicious fire outside the building. This happened in the early hours of Monday morning. Firefighters told police the blaze had likely started in a portable toilet seat set up against the side of the building. The heat caused the outside glass to break, allowing smoke to enter the building and trigger its sprinkler system. The investigation has uncovered video footage of a potential suspect in the fire, and police are asking anyone with information to contact them. And another major hit to the BC forest industry, as Global's Kareem Gouda reports, Canfor is permanently closing its Northwood pulp mill in Prince George later this year.
10: 300 jobs will be lost. A statement from the Vancouver-based firm says it is committed to supporting its employees, including providing severance and exploring opportunities to redeploy workers to other locations. It says the pulp and paper sector continues to face significant challenges and additional production capacity that has come online globally that created an oversupply in the market, putting downward pressure on prices. It says those factors, combined with persistent challenges accessing wood fiber, have resulted in a prolonged period of unsustainable financial losses, with no foreseeable improvement in the outlook. BC Forests Minister Ravi Parmar issuing a statement calling the news heartbreaking for workers, families, contractors, and the entire Prince George community and region. He adds he's reached out to the union representing the mill's workers, while ministry staff will be deploying support to the affected members. Kareem Gouda, Global News.
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11: Crews are on scene to a crash in Vancouver, East 49th Avenue and Tyne. You'll find delays in all directions through there. Watch out for a collision in Burnaby on Government Street at Brighton Avenue with crews on scene, and delays for a crash out in Langley on Highway 1 eastbound after 264th Street. Traffic is down to just a single lane. Smell rotten eggs? It could be a gas leak. Stop what you're doing, go outside, then call FortisBC or 911. Visit fortisbc.com/smellgas. I'm Trish Jewison in the CKNW Traffic Center.
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8: Global Sky Tracker weather now, mainly sunny skies, highs up to 24 degrees, 30 degrees inland. Tonight, a 40% chance of showers before the morning with a risk of a thunderstorm, lows down to 16. Mainly cloudy tomorrow with the 40% chance of showers, highs up to 24 degrees. For your Friday, Saturday, and Sunday, a mix of sun and cloud with a 30% chance of showers, highs of 25. And sunny skies for Monday, highs up to 25, lows of 17. Outside CKNW in downtown Vancouver, it's currently 24 degrees. On the markets now, the Dow is up 92, TSX is up 81, Canadian dollar trading at 71.24 cents U.S. Global News time now is 12:34. I'm Ryan Lee Hall.
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15: Welcome back to the program. There is a lot going on when it comes to travel, good, bad, and ugly. So I thought this is the best time to bring on Claire Newell with Travel Best Bets. Claire, long time no talk.
16: Yeah, how are you doing, Rob? There is lots going on with respect to travel, but obviously, I mean, I sent a bunch of notes through to you, but the big topic today is this whole potential WestJet strike. So I think we should talk about this off the top. You might not have been planning for it, but are you okay with that?
15: I planned for everything. I've already circled August 8th on my calendar. So let's get into it.
16: Okay. August 2nd, actually.
15: Oh, even sooner.
16: So, yeah. So a lot of people were wondering what was going on yesterday because the flight attendants kind of congregated at campus in Calgary for WestJet. That happened yesterday. It was a demonstration, basically a show of solidarity. But the contract negotiations are still going on between the airline, WestJet, and its flight attendants. So they did a strike vote that was yesterday, kind of ended today, and we got the results of it. And they overwhelmingly voted that, if need be, that the flight attendants would strike. It doesn't mean that a strike is inevitable. So this is a common part of the bargaining process. So it's way too early to know whether or not the flight attendants will actually walk off the job on August 2nd, which is the earliest that they could do it. And agreements are often reached before any disruption occurs. So I don't want travelers to panic. And I know that's hard, especially because in our recent memory, we remember last August when Air Canada's flight attendants striked. Yeah, they walked off the job, and it was chaos for the clients, for the airline, for the travel agents trying to protect everybody. It was just a nightmare. So we really hope it won't get there. But if you are flying in early August, you do need to stay informed. Keep an eye on the updates from WestJet. But we will know 72 hours in advance because either party would have to give that notice to strike or walk off the job.
15: Well, this comes at a bad time for WestJet because they lead North America in on-time performance for the second month in a row. So here they are celebrating and high-fiving, and this is looming in the background.
16: Yeah, I know. I do want to bring this up. I mean, it's kind of in the shadows of what's going on with WestJet right now with their negotiations with the flight attendants. But this is actually big news because for the second month in a row, the Cirium Analytics company, they basically look at all of the aviation analytics and they put out an on-time performance report. I look at it every single month. But WestJet was the most on-time airline in North America, not just for June this month, which is we always get it a month out, a month later, but also it was in May. And I did bring it up then. So when you look at the entirety of Q2, they were the most on-time airline in North America, which is a new record. kind of a milestone for WestJet. No, I would be celebrating if I were them. WestJet also recognized as the sixth most on-time airline in the world for June, which is great. Great for them.
15: It is great. Now, not everything great with WestJet. They cut 20 Canada-US routes as transporter demand slows down. There's some pretty interesting routes that got nixed here.
16: Yeah, so there's 20 U.S. transport, like transborder routes. That's between Canada and the U.S., as we call them, transborder. And this is because if you look at the stats Canada reports, there was some little blips that they say that the travel between Canada and the U.S. was up. But if you dig deeper, Rob, it was for driving across the border. It's been steadily down since January 25 for air travel. So the airlines need to make sure that they look at the demand and their routes. And so WestJet has decided to either cancel or suspend several routes for the fall and winter. They are from every major airport in Canada. I will just read out the Vancouver flights. So Atlanta, Kauai, Fort Lauderdale, LA and Orlando. So if you've looked at traveling to those, say you've got friends or family or you need to get to something, I don't know, really important, because I know that elbows are up and most Canadians aren't doing this. But if you need to, say you're a business traveler or whatever it might be, it's expensive to travel there because there are fewer flights. And it's not just the number of flights, say, per day. Like if it's LA, we might have six flights out of Vancouver. They're not just reducing the number of flights per day, but they might be changing the aircraft and going to a much smaller aircraft on a certain route. So it is expensive to go. So that combined with the dollar right now, our Canadian dollar weak against the U.S., there's lots of reasons why Canadians aren't traveling to the U.S.
15: You know, Claire, that's interesting because of all the stuff you sent over, one of the things that caught my eye is Canadian visits to the U.S. continue to climb. June trips increased for a third straight month.
16: Yeah, so that's what I was talking about. You're seeing these little tiny increases, but they are for driving. They're really, it comes down to driving. So when you look at the stats, because we just got them for June, we're into July now. So it was an increase of 3.2% from the same month last year, but the rise was 5.2% increase by automobile. And by air, it was still a decrease of 3.8% compared to June of last year. So people just aren't flying as much.
15: Makes sense. I mean, it is expensive, especially with the fuel surcharges that are being put in place right now, which is still significant. Okay, Claire, hold the line. I want to bring you back for the second segment because we got a lot to get into, including the 31st anniversary of Travel and Leisure's World Best Awards that just revealed the top 10 city hotels in Canada. And get this, four of them are located right here in British Columbia. We're joined by Claire Newell, she of Travel Best Bets. I'm Rob Fay. 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
15: Welcome back to the program, joined by Claire Newell of Travel Best Bets. Welcoming back for a second, Sammy. Claire, thanks for sticking around. I have to get to this one story before we get into some of the deals and way that we could travel easily. A man was nearly sucked out of an airplane, and it was the passengers that had to pull him back in.
16: I know. This is so scary. So for those who have it going viral, my phone, and like people are texting me, people that I know going, are you kidding me? So for those who haven't heard, this was a gentleman who was partially sucked out of a dislodged airplane window. You can see the actual window online if you do a Google search, and it like it's jagged all the way around it. It was a Ryanair flight that was going from Greece to Germany on July the 10th. The passenger was able to be pulled back inside, but it took like his wife, the person sitting, a couple people sitting around him. I looked at the aircraft. It was a Boeing 737-800 series 2008. There's lots of them around. I don't know, and they're obviously going to be doing some research on this, whether this was something that, you know, came off the aircraft and hit and broke the window, or whether there was some kind of crack that just continued to crack and then finally blew. But this 61-year-old passenger was treated for neck and shoulder injuries and friction burns. My guess is, Rob, like trauma counseling now, okay? Because the passengers heard a loud bang. Yeah. There were oxygen masks that dropped. The plane began to lose altitude. Now, anyone who has been contacting me, like my friends and family, are like, what the heck? I've never heard of this. And that's because it's so rare. But what I wanted to say is this underscores the importance of keeping seatbelts fastened while seated. Now, this guy had his seatbelt on. Now, so I question just whether it was loose or something. And I know that the reason I say that is because the reports are that his head, neck, shoulder and part of his chest were out of that window, Brock.
15: Wow.
16: At 30,000 feet. And not just for like a couple seconds. We're talking like his wife was reported saying it was like a minute and a half to 2 minutes. Like I would be losing my mind. It's so hard to breathe out of a window that's open of a car, let alone 30,000 feet with your head out there. So I do know this, a rapid decompression can create a really brief but a super powerful suction effect near a breach in a cabin. So that seatbelt would have been the difference maker.
15: Absolutely.
16: And it was 30 minutes into the flight. So don't take it off. Just keep it on. Literally, unless you're walking to the bathroom, it should be on. I know I took too long to explain that.
15: Unbelievable story. No, you're not wrong. Those kind of stories that any people like listening to, because they're just like, there's no way that happened. And then in reality, you do. We teased this just before we went to the break, Claire, about the 31st anniversary of the Travel and Leisure's World Best Awards. This is the top 10 city hotels in Canada and BC very well represented.
16: Yeah, really. The number one on the list was the Fairmont Empress in Victoria. She's the Grand Dame of Vancouver Island. So gorge. Number two on the list. So we had one and two. Rosewood Hotel, Georgia, which is a beautiful property. The Wedgwood Hotel was number five. I love that property. It's like a boutique luxe five star.
15: Yeah.
16: And then the Fairmont Pacific Rim was next. They were number six on the list. So Yahoo, BC.
15: 1, 2, 5, and 6 is not shabby at all. It's pretty impressive. And, you know, I look around and people sometimes scoff at the prices that some of these establishments charge, but this is even if you're doing it once a year, you have to do the Empress. You have to do the Fairmont or the Wedgwood. I mean, it's just, it's worth it. The experience is really five star.
16: I totally agree. And while sometimes I'm like, oh, I don't know if my budget can stay overnight there, even just going to their lobby bar and having a cocktail, and I feel, you know, all fancy just for a couple of hours.
15: Heck yeah.
16: One other shout out I would like to say is that Quartz just released a list of museums in the world that are worth planning a trip around. They listed the top 25, and the UBC's Museum of Anthropology, it made the list. It ranked number 23 in the world. So big shout out to them. The Quartz organization said that it had the most important collection of Northwest Coast Indigenous art in the world. And I completely agree with that. Plus, it's in that gorgeous Arthur Erickson building that opened in 1976. So a shout out to the MOA.
15: Absolutely. Okay, Claire, you guys have been so good to me over at Travel Best Bets over the years. I want to get some people some information on deals. And I know that you've got a couple slobber knockers here. There's some really good ones.
16: Okay, so I've got a 7-night Alaska cruise. A lot of people still wanting to get away. These ships are here and they're really, really full this year. But this sales round trip from Vancouver, the one that I'm finding that's cheapest at the moment is September the 9th. It's a 7-night cruise round trip Vancouver. It comes with a $60 onboard credit, $699. The taxes are $495. And I know elbows are up, but there seems to be a soft spot for Canadians still for Hawaii. And so I'm just going to share this deal to Honolulu because we haven't had anything under a grand for that destination for the base fare. So for fall between November 1st and December 6th, I'm seeing air and 7 nights in a 4-star hotel, $899. The taxes are $305. And then I wanted to do this bucket list trip to China. You know, it's visa free now to go to China. And this is a really cool itinerary. If you've not done China, it's on your bucket list. There's a big window between September 3rd and April the 19th. And the package includes the airfare, the international, as well as two domestic flights, 10 nights accommodation, a guide. They're all 4-star hotels, breakfast daily, sightseeing, the transfers. And you see Beijing, Shanghai, Xi'an to see the Terracotta Warriors. And then you get to go up to see the Avatar Mountains. They call them that because they were these floating mountains of Pandora in James Cameron's Avatar movie. And it was inspired by this super unique landscape. And it's including tax and all the flights and everything, $32.29. So goodbye for that.
15: Wow, there's some really good deals here, Claire. I'm a fan. And the Honolulu one, which is $899 plus $305 taxes for 7 nights at a 4-star and air, that to me feels like a steal. And it's Honolulu. It's a great time.
16: Oh, I know.

Okay, a couple of minutes away before we take the break, get you the news, the weather, the traffic, everything that is relevant to your day. We have had it relatively easy, and I'm going to knock on wood by saying this, so far this season when it comes to forest fires. Toronto, truly earning its name, the Big Smoke, in the last 48 hours. They've had some fires that are relatively close to the city core. If you go on a city cam, if you just want to go online and Google Earth Cam Toronto, there is an orange haze throughout that entire city. Their air quality is the worst on Earth today. It is the worst breathable city on the entire planet right now as they deal with some forest fires that are in this area. But when we come back in a couple of moments' time, there is a campfire ban in the Coastal Fire Center. It is increased with the wildlife risk with lightning in our forecast. So Emily Fardad with the Coastal Fire Center Information Center is going to stop by and join us. Dan Matang, I had a chance to speak with Dan a little bit earlier in the day talking about I don't know what to make of this Strait of Hormuz thing anymore. One minute the gas is going down, the next minute it's going up. Do you know in the last calendar year, our gas, even with the removal of taxes, our gas has gone up 30 to 40 cents because of what is happening right now on the other side of the planet as Donald Trump tries to weave the web around the Strait of Hormuz right now. So we'll talk with Dan Matang about that. And before this hour is done on the other side, it is our annual reminder to do not leave your pets in parked cars. I can't believe we have to have this conversation again, but Phil Boutet is the chief medical officer at Vet Strategy. He's going to join us and tell us about the do's and don'ts when it comes to leaving your pet in said car, which is never a good thing. We might even open up the phones because I have a question for you that I'll save for the other side. But I would love to know from you, what would you do if you were walking through, let's say, the mall parking lot and it's a scorcher and all of a sudden you looked and the windows were up and you saw a little dog or a little animal in the backseat of a car? What length would you go to make sure that that animal would be okay? Would you call 911? Would you go inside to the mall security and see if there's something they could do? Or would you just take off the old heel and crack the windshield? I think, you know what? I think we're going to hear a lot when it comes to that. We got a lot coming up on the other side of the break. It's an absolute thrill to be filling in for Jill today. I'm Rob Fay, back with that hour coming up next.

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1: 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They're more self-confident, and they have more self-esteem to take part in extracurricular activities.
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7: Flight attendants at WestJet have voted more than 99% in favor of a strike mandate. Negotiations are scheduled to resume on Monday. QPE 8125 President Aliyah Hussein is disappointed it has come to this.
9: As an 18-year WestJetter, this was definitely not something I ever envisioned. I've worked at this company and I've watched it change. I know for our flight attendants, this isn't easy, but we don't really have a choice. We need unpaid work addressed. We need to stop being amongst the lowest paid flight attendants in Canada, considering we're the second largest airline.
7: The mandate does not spark immediate job action, but grants union officials the authority to call a strike after a cooling off period. Several FedEx employees are calling on the company to do more to protect their privacy following allegations of voyeurism at the Delta Depot. Global's Emily Silva reports.
10: Police say it is suspected that a recording device was hidden in a staff washroom, and employees allege those images were uploaded to a publicly accessible website. An employee of the business has been arrested, released without charges, but terminated from the company. Global News spoke to two current employees who say they witnessed the worker in question going in and out of the women's washroom three times in the past year. They also allege when it was reported to managers, they were told to, quote, relax. Other employees say they're concerned for their safety and privacy. Here's FedEx employee Bara.
11: And the first thing that came to my mind was like, oh my God, I could be one of them. Like, I was panicking because I felt like I was, might be one of the victims, right? But I'm happy that, like, I wasn't one of, like, somebody that was targeted.
10: FedEx confirms an investigation into the incident is ongoing and extensive work has been done to remove the images. The company did not respond to allegations that management had been made aware of any previous incidents involving the employee. Emily Silva, Global News.
7: Burnaby RCMP are looking to speak with more witnesses after a sexual assault. Global's Kareem Gouda reports.
12: Mounties say they were called to Royal Oak Avenue and Beresford Street around 11:30 last Thursday night. The victim told police she was walking alone when a male stranger approached her from behind and grabbed her buttocks. An altercation ensued with the assailant running off while the victim called 911. RCMP say the woman was not physically injured. 30 minutes later, police received a report of a suspicious man outside the door of a ground floor apartment not far from the scene of the assault on McPherson Avenue. Investigators have not confirmed if the two incidents are related. However, they want witnesses of either to contact them. Kareem Gouda, Global News.
7: A motorcyclist driving more than twice the speed limit on the Sea to Sky Highway has received a $483 speeding ticket and a 7-day impound.
13: On July 11th, a BC Highway Patrol officer clocked the 22-year-old woman going 177 kilometers per hour in an 80 zone near Furry Creek. Police say she only had a Class 8 motorcycle learner's license and a Class 7 passenger vehicle learner's license. This incident happened 6 days after a deadly motorcycle crash led to major delays on the highway. The IIO says a highway patrol officer tried to pull over two motorcyclists when, moments later, one of them was involved in a collision with a recreational vehicle and died on the scene. Joshua Azizi, Global News.
7: And the Bank of Canada says it expects inflation to cool back to its 2% target by early next year, but consumers shouldn't expect their groceries to get any cheaper. The central bank's new forecast today say higher fuel costs from the war in Iran are mostly contained to the gas pumps and the grocery store. TD Bank senior economist Leslie Preston says those pressures should fade come 2027, but that doesn't mean consumers will get any deals.
0: You know, economists and the Bank of Canada can talk about inflation pressures cooling over the next year, but I think it feels very different to Canadians at the grocery store, you know, because we don't expect the price level to fall.
7: The Bank of Canada held its benchmark interest rate steady at 2.25% today as confidence builds that the economy is recovering. Global News Time now is 104. 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
8: Clearing a crash in Burnaby at Government Street and Brighton Avenue. Still expect some delays in all directions. And there's an accident out in Langley, eastbound on Fraser Highway, east of 264th Street with crews on scene. Expect some pretty significant delays through there. 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
15: Good afternoon. I'm Christy Gordon with your Global Sky Tracker weather forecast. Beautiful sunshine out there today, and we could reach 29 or 30 degrees for areas away from the water. Near the water, you'll likely be in the mid-20s. Tonight, though, a big change. We'll drop down to about 13, 14 degrees, but we'll see increasing cloud overnight, and rainfall will shift in. Now, the rainfall will be spotty throughout the day on Thursday, but it comes with a risk of thunderstorms, and we likely will see thunderstorms tomorrow. When thunder roars, head indoors. That's the rule of thumb. As for a Friday, it looks like we'll be back to sunshine by the afternoon hours. Temperatures over the weekend will be nice and comfortable. We'll likely see highs range from about 23 to 24 degrees.
7: Thank you, Christy. Outside CKNW in downtown Vancouver, it's 24 degrees on the markets. Dow's up 134. TSX is up 82. Canadian dollar trading at 71.21 cents U.S. Global News Time now is approaching 106. I'm Ryan Lee Hall.
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17: Welcome back to the program. A campfire ban in coastal fire centers increasing, of course, with a wildfire risk. There is lightning in the forecast, so I figured we'd get the latest from Emily Fardad. She is with the Coastal Fire Center. She's their information officer. Welcome to the program, Emily.
18: Thank you so much for having me.
17: Well, how serious is the fire danger right now in the Coastal Fire Center, and what pushed officials to bring in this ban?
18: Yeah, so we kind of adhere to indices. So we enact a prohibition, and this time we enacted the Category 1 in areas that were showing where our indices have drier and warmer conditions. There are still parts of the Coastal Fire Center, mainly in the north and Sunshine Coast, that are still, you know, they have quite a bit of moisture, and they do have some cooler temperatures. So to kind of make those decisions, we look at the level of fire activity, fire weather index, long and short range weather forecasts, risk of human-caused wildfires, so fuel types, volatility, and the availability of our resources.
17: I saw lightning in the forecast, and immediately I thought of that of a concern. How much of a concern is that for sparking new wildfires over the next couple of days?
18: Yeah, absolutely. So right now, over the last 24 hours and continuing through the day today, activity in the upper atmosphere is expected to pull in a feed of subtropical moisture off the Pacific coast and western U.S. That pattern means there is, you know, quite a big risk of lightning storms that may come with little precipitation and convective gust winds. With our current fuel condition, these storms could create new wildfire starts, and their related winds could fan new activity. So the risk of lightning is there for most of the province. Here in the coast, we're looking particularly at areas like lower mainland, southern parts of the island, where there is little little to no precipitation anticipated, and those warmer, drier conditions. The good news is through Thursday and Friday, where the weather system should push northward, providing a bit more moisture as it progresses.
17: Emily, I am also curious about what we should be assuming this ban covers. Like, what type of fires and outdoor activities are still allowed, if any?
18: Yeah, so category one, a campfire is considered anything, you know, half a meter tall by half a meter wide. So in areas where that's prohibited, really the only thing during a campfire prohibition is a CSA rated or ULC rated outdoor stove or a portable kind of campfire apparatus. Those can be used as long as the height of the flame does not exceed 15 centimeters. So those outdoor stoves can be used during a campfire prohibition, but they just need to be liquid or gaseous fuel or coal briquettes.
17: I'm curious because there's a lot of people out there right now that they're camping currently. They're about to spend some time outdoors, and they're going to do so in the Coastal Fire Center during this period. What can they do and what should they do if they're spending time this particular week? Like, what's the batten down the hatches response?
18: Yeah, I love that question. As we all do, we love to recreate in our beautiful outdoors. And the best thing that you can do, if you are in an area where category one campfires are allowed, the best thing you can do is a couple of things. One, check in with the park that you're staying at. They might have different prohibitions. Check in with the regional district. And we call it know before you go. So check the parks, check the regional districts, and have safe campfire burning. You know, don't burn in windy conditions. Establish and maintain that fuel break. Don't leave your fire unattended. We recommend 8 liters of water with you and ensure the fire is fully extinguished before leaving the area, which does mean cold to the touch.
17: Emily, before I let you go, I don't know if you've got this data in front of you, but let's bring the humans back into the conversation here. I know we're talking about lightning in this segment, but percentage-wise, how much is still human-made and how much is nature?
18: This year?
17: In particular, I don't know if you have the data. Even last year, just so that we could talk, is it like 80% human? Is it 90% human?
18: You know, I don't actually have those numbers in front of me right now. But what I will say is human-caused wildfires can mean a number of things. It pretty much means anything that isn't lightning-caused. It can be anything from an ATV to anything that's man-made, really. Can cause a human-caused wildfire. So there's a lot of different ways that those can start. It is, you know, impossible for us to avoid those lightning-caused ones. So there's not much that we can do to kind of mitigate that risk, but there is a lot that we can do to mitigate the risk of human-caused wildfires by being safe in our environment.
17: Emily, thank you for the insight. There's a lot of people that are getting ready for the weekend. We're already at hump day this week, and I just wanted to make sure that they knew exactly what they were walking into when they go outside. So, Emily, thank you for the time.
18: Thank you so much for having me. And don't forget to download the BC Wildfire app.
17: Very smart to do so. Thank you. Emily Fardad is the Coastal Fire Center Information Officer joining us here on the Jill Bennett Show. I'm Rob Fay filling in today. I'd love to hear from you on this. Hit me up on the buzz line, as this is one of those times of the year where we let it ride. If you see somebody in your, I guess you would say, campground, or somebody in your neighborhood that is taking liberties with fire, maybe they're like, you know, it's not that big a fire, and you know, we promise we'll extinguish it. Are you still willing to go over and be like, hey, guys, like, the ban's the ban, and we got to all adhere to it? Because there's a lot of people, maybe in some of the smaller campsites, maybe it's a friend that you know. Are you strong enough to go over there and say, hey, man, you can't do that this time around? Because we've all got a chicken in this, and sometimes it's the blink of an eye. You go to the bathroom, you come back, and the fire's, you know, caught some tinder or what have you. The kids are playing around. There's a number of different ways that things can get out of hand quickly. And the only thing that irks me more than anything is when somebody flicks the cigarette butt into some tinder dry conditions on the side of the road. We've got to be tough, because right now the season hasn't been that bad, but this weekend's going to be a real litmus test for people across this province, especially with the lightning that is on its way. Well, I don't want to play the role of a spoiler. All right. So if you're waiting to hear the results of the England versus Argentina game, you probably don't have to change the channel unless you've got it recorded and you're going to wait till you go home and watch it. So here is your request. to change your channel if you don't want to know what's going on. But right now at the half, England, Argentina scoreless. The winner will take on Spain in the championship, which is set for this weekend. A little later on in the show, we're going to get into this and just talk about this as a whole. And we're not going to get into it from a taxing perspective. We're not going to get into it from a bill perspective, just the overall impact of the World Cup in this country. Because on the weekend, I'm lucky enough to do a show that touches into some different markets like Edmonton and Calgary and Winnipeg and London, Ontario. And of course, Toronto hosted as well. And they all across the board said that this was an extraordinary moment in time. And if we can, maybe we'll touch on the Whitecaps, who have made an interesting bid to BC Place, I might add, just about what this did. Because I remember back in 2010 when the Olympics came and went, we all looked at each other afterwards and says, boy, that was awesome. And you know what? We had the same conversations leading up to the Winter Olympics that we had about this World Cup. Oh, it's too expensive. Security's too expensive. You know, I'm trying to get by and it's too expensive. But then it happens and you're kind of like, man, that was fantastic. So we're going to get into that before everything's said and done. Did your mind change about the World Cup now that we're into the home stretch? Okay, we'll take a very quick break here. When we come back, Dan Mittag had a conversation with the president of the Canadians for Affordable Technology a little bit earlier in the day. When I come back, we're going to talk about, is the worst over when it comes to our gas increases, or are we about to get hit again over the next couple of days? His sobering thoughts are next.
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8: Clearing a crash in Burnaby at Government Street and Brighton Avenue with delays in all directions and big delays out in Langley for a collision eastbound on Fraser Highway just east of 264th Street. Emergency crews are on scene, but you can expect delays in both directions through there. Traffic is already busy on some of the major routes, as always, both ways at the Queensboro Bridge is slow, and then northbound to the Ironworkers Memorial Bridge, that's backed up from Grandview Highway. Get the grill going for this deal at Bilo Food. 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I'm Trish Jewison in the CKNW Traffic Center.
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1: Well, well, well, if you don't like World Cup spoilers, I would say you want to turn the phone away or the radio away, even if just for a second. There is a goal in this game today. England has scored it. Gordon potting the game's first and only goal in the 55th minute. So they are into minute 58 in this game. Argentina trailing England in this semifinal. The winner will take on Spain this weekend. But again, England is on the board, and now it is up to Argentina to go and catch them. Well, one thing you don't want to catch is the gas before it goes up, and apparently it's going to go up even more. Had a chance to catch up a little bit earlier in the day with Dan Mateg. He's a president with Canadians for Affordable Technology, and we were talking about a number of different things, and I want to play a clip from my conversation with him. And one of the questions that I asked him, I said, hey, Dan, let's just get right to it. Is the worst over, or are we about to get hit again over the next couple of days? Here's his response.
2: Perhaps not as dramatically, but it is going to start escalating every day. And there's a couple of reasons for that. Yeah, we have the ongoing war and the effect of what is now officially a blockage again in the Straits of Hormuz. But the bigger issue is two shoes are yet to drop. The first, the Strategic Petroleum Reserve, which President Trump and many other people around the world, including a lot of energy traders, seem to hang their hat on, could serve as a buffer and did serve as a buffer for 4.5 months, but it's running out. It's running low. It can't go. There's an operational limitation. It takes about 750 million barrels. It can go down to 300 million barrels, and then you can't draw much more oil out of it without damaging it. And what it is, so people will understand, a bunch of salt caverns in the 1980s that were filled with oil, or beginning in the 1980s, and used periodically during difficult times or when there's shortages, and sometimes used by some presidents, Biden to begin with, and then Trump now, to try to, as it were, leverage or push down the price of the barrel of oil by releasing certain amounts. The problem is that when you go under 300 million, the salt caverns, where there are 60 of them in Louisiana, start to cave in. And so that's why we're at the point where it's 316 million barrels are left in there. So he's got maybe a week and a half's worth of draw. It's been 8 or 9 million a week. The second one is China. China, of course, has been hiding how much it imports. Doesn't really like to tell people these things, but they have limited their imports by about 45 to 50%. And they've got to come up for air sooner or later, because they're not all driving electric vehicles and windmills and solar panels. They do use a lot of oil. And so those two factors are about to hit the market really, really hard. In the case of the SPR, the Strategic Petroleum Reserve, end date is the last week of July. And that's when I think the fur is going to fly, because not only are we going to see prices go up, we're going to see them reflect global scarcity. The world is short 1.5 billion barrels. There aren't vessels going in and out, and no one's got the ability to simply come up with more oil. Finally, Russia. Ukraine's been very successful in attacking a lot of its energy infrastructure, diesel, gasoline refineries, some of the terminals storing oil. And as a result, Russia, for the first time in memory, is now having to import oil and other products, because there's a shortage there. And some of the media will show you that people are lining up for at the gas tanks to get what they could always take for granted. It'd be a little bit like Canada, suddenly not having a lot of gasoline or oil.
1: So you mentioned two or three different things here. You've talked China, we've talked Russia, we've obviously talked about U.S. and Iran. I know that we focus in the news almost exclusively about this price increase being tied to the Strait of Hormuz. Are we not looking at something? Is there a page here where we need to be reporting on it more to say, hey, we got to focus more on Russia or more on China, and we're just putting all our eggs in one basket? Are we doing proper reporting on this?
2: Well, I think reporting is very accurate, and it's very thorough. I also think some of it is too much of the headlines of, we've had 14 weeks of Donald Trump, there's a peace deal, there's a ceasefire, and suddenly there was an attack, and then back again. It almost happens on a Friday or a Saturday where you have attacks, you have a bad situation, an escalation of tensions. And by Sunday afternoon, miraculously, as Asian markets, energy commodity markets open, things settled down. And we saw that. And that's one of the reasons why the world didn't have an impact. Yes, Rob, we're paying 30 cents a liter more. In fact, 40 cents a liter more than we did this time last year, even with the federal government dropping the excise tax plus HST. So that's about 11.3 cents a liter. We're still paying more, but not as much as we might have given the crisis, which is now the most significant draw on energy supplies we have in recorded history.
1: That is Dan Mattag, the president of Canadians for Affordable Technology. I had a chance to catch with him, up with him a little bit earlier and thought that conversation was worth your time. This is a really, really stark time because gas price is one of those things that Canadians just never seem to be able to trust for long. And right now, the uncertainty is coming in all directions. I mean, listen to Dan. He's talking about China. He's talking about Russia, Donald Trump. In Vancouver, drivers are dealing with the usual pressure points. We've got taxes. We've got the refining costs. I was trying to do a list of this. There's seasonal demand. And then, of course, you add the tight supply on the West Coast. But the bigger story remains the global events and how they can still move prices faster than most people expect. If the oil markets get nervous, the gas prices jump even before there's any actual storage at the pump. And I think that's part of the reason that it's so frustrating for consumers right now. People just want a simple answer. Are prices going up? Are they going down? But the reality is much, much messier. Geopolitical tensions and the currency swings can all feed into what you pay. So even when there's no obvious crisis in Canada, these prices are still really unpredictable. And because our fuel market is tied to the global system that reacts quickly and emotionally, not going to mention any names, but I think we know where this goes, it's not always the way that makes sense to the average driver. So like in a city like Vancouver, where gas is already amongst the most expensive, if not the most expensive in the country, even a small increase really stings. And that's why the uncertainty matters so, so much. Because when prices are high, we end up changing our habits. We think differently about how we commute. And we feel it in everything from grocery delivery to our upcoming weekend plans. So the bottom line is that Canadians aren't just paying for fuel. They are paying for instability, which is never a good thing. Okay, let's take a break here. When we come back on the other side, we're going to get into this annual reminder about not leaving your pets in a parked car. High temperatures can be absolutely lethal for our furry family members, and there's a story coming out of Woodbridge, Ontario, that might make your stomach turn. We're going to get into that, and then we might even open the phones to see what you would do in a situation like that. I'm Rob Fay, back with more Jill Bennett Show after this.
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13: Global News at 1:30. I'm Ryan Lee Hall. It's another blow to drivers around the Lower Mainland as we saw another jump in gas prices. Global's Aaron Ubells reports.
14: The average cost per liter in the region hovering just under the $2 mark. A drastic change from just weeks ago, says petroleum analyst Dan McTagg.
15: The $1.99 that we're seeing today, that's far cry from the $1.85. So we're up about 15 cents a liter since the beginning of July.
14: He says it's mostly the result of rising oil prices and the ongoing war between Iran and the United States. The recent attacks on Russia adding another layer to the instability.
15: It looks like this thing could go on for much longer than expected with the Straits of Hormuz closed. It's finally becoming apparent, I think, even to the most optimistic oil trader that there is a shortage of oil.
14: McTagg says he expects a 2 cent increase at the pump tomorrow and at least another 2 to 3 on top of that by Friday, adding gas is projected to hit $2.15 a liter in Vancouver in the next couple of weeks. Aaron Ubells, Global News.
13: Police are investigating a stabbing on board a transit bus in East Vancouver on Tuesday that left one person injured. Transit police and VPD were called to an altercation on a bus on Hastings Street near the Kootenay bus loop just after 10 a.m. Officers found one victim with stab wounds described as a male senior. He was transported to hospital in serious condition, but stable condition. Police say no suspects are in custody, but their investigation is ongoing. The Transportation Safety Board will be working out to figure why a helicopter crashed in a remote BC inlet yesterday.
16: West Coast Helicopters says its pilot and a crew member from a logging company were killed when the Hughes 500 chopper crashed in Loughborough Inlet around 6:15 a.m. on Tuesday. BC Emergency Health Services says a third person was flown out by air ambulance to hospital where they are in serious but stable condition. From the Canadian Press, I'm Lisa Laporte.
13: And in sports, the 2026-2027 NHL season is set to begin September 29th. With a pair of all-Canadian matchups, the Montreal Canadiens will visit the Toronto Maple Leafs. The Edmonton Oilers will be hosting the Vancouver Canucks. Both games will be on Sportsnet under a newly branded broadcast. The company's sub-licensing deal with the CBC for Hockey Night in Canada was not renewed. This upcoming NHL season will mark the switch from 82 to 84 regular season games for teams. The full schedule will be released on Thursday. And a spot for the FIFA World Cup final against Spain is on the line today. England currently leading Argentina 1-0 in Atlanta. England looking to reach the final for the first time since 1966. Argentina come in as the Iranian World Cup champions. The championship game goes Sunday in New Jersey. Global News time now is 1:33. Now the latest CKNW traffic.
17: Crews are on scene to a crash in Delta, westbound on Nordell Way, approaching 84th Avenue. Expect significant delays through there. Also, watch out for a collision in Langley, eastbound on Fraser Highway, east of 264th Street, with emergency crews on scene. Most of the major routes are still in pretty decent shape for your afternoon commute, but volume is building eastbound on Highway 1 to the Ironworkers Memorial Bridge from Lynn Valley Road, and slow southbound on Highway 99 to the Massey Tunnel from Steveston Highway. 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I'm Trish Jewison in the CKNW Traffic Center.
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19: Good afternoon. I'm Christy Gordon with your Global Sky Tracker weather forecast. Beautiful sunshine out there today, and we could reach 29 or 30 degrees for areas away from the water. Near the water, you'll likely be in the mid-20s. Tonight, though, a big change. We'll drop down to about 13, 14 degrees, but we'll see increasing cloud overnight, and rainfall will shift in. Now, the rainfall will be spotty throughout the day on Thursday, but it comes with a risk of thunderstorms, and we likely will see thunderstorms tomorrow. When thunder roars, head indoors. That's the rule of thumb. As for a Friday, it looks like we'll be back to sunshine by the afternoon hours. Temperatures over the weekend will be nice and comfortable. We'll likely see highs range from about 23 to 24 degrees.
13: Thank you, Christine. Outside CKNW in downtown Vancouver, it is 24 degrees on the market, so Dow's up 150. The TSX is up 95. Canadian dollar trading at 71.12 cents US. 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I'm Ryan Lehal.
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1: Rob Fain for Jill. Welcome back to the program. Glad to have you along for the ride. You know, a few minutes can mean the difference between life and death. In summer scorching heats, the temperature inside your parked vehicle can climb really quickly. So much so that leaving your pet in a car or a truck for even just a few minutes can be fatal. I want to talk about this and why it's still happening with Phil Boutette. He's the chief medical officer at Vet Strategy. Kind enough to join me. Phil, good afternoon to you.
20: Hey, good afternoon.
1: Well, we hear about this every summer. We always get the warnings. Why is leaving a pet in a parked car still such a common mistake?
20: Well, first and foremost, let me just say that leaving pets in cars is definitely something that we want to take seriously all year round. There's no real errand that's worth your pet's life. And so when I think about leaving pets in cars, the first thing that you have to realize is that cars heat up real fast. Even when if it's just 25 degrees Celsius on the West Coast, those cars heat up within 10 minutes. And so it's really a matter of minutes before your pets really start feeling the heat. And soon enough, they get into heat stroke. And then at that point, it just becomes a medical emergency.
1: What are the earliest signs of heat stroke that maybe a pet owner should watch for before it comes an emergency?
20: Yeah, so any pet that you start seeing, like the first telltale sign is usually heavy panting. And as you know, or most of your listeners may know, is that pets don't cool off the same way that we do. So what you're looking for is heavy panting, restlessness, and then as it progresses, you get kind of fatigued. And then eventually can even lose consciousness. Another important sign is any signs of vomiting or just general malaise.
1: If a pet is overheated, my first assumption would be go get some ice. But I'm reading that it's not ice that benefits them. How does cooling a pet down the right way actually help?
20: Well, so first, if you think that your pet's in a heat stroke scenario where they've overheated, right, for whatever reason, the first thing to do is to seek veterinary help, so either call your local veterinarian, your family vet, or after hours you can call through the ERs. And as you're doing that, make sure that you take the pet and you bring them into a cool area. Offer water if they're awake and just panting heavily. Cool water will help as well, and sometimes even just giving them a bit of a shower with some cool but not cold water.
1: See, that's interesting because that to me wouldn't be the first way that I would do it. But I mean, I guess in its simplest message to pet owners, what do we have to remember first? I guess step one, don't leave them in the car when you're running errands. But in the event that you've made that mistake, calling the vet instead of trying to do it yourself is probably the best option. Is that a fair assessment?
20: Yeah, I would say if you've left your pet by mistake in your car, and you see that your pet's been overheated and just doesn't seem well, call your vet and give us a call, and you know, seek medical advice at your earliest convenience so that we can get our pets seen and taken care of.
1: So some of these cars, like for example Tesla, they have the dog mode or whatever it is, where you can leave your dogs, according to Tesla, in these cars. Is that a fail-safe plan, or do you still advise against it, even though it's an option within a car that's got that technology?
20: Yeah, what a cool option, right? Those Teslas, they do some cool stuff, and the technologies have really advanced since you know, the early 2000s. So what I would say with those is that, of course, first and foremost, there's no fail-safe plan, right? There's things that can happen when a pet's unattended that could lead to some concerns or some issues. And so in the event where you have that availability, of course, use it. And I'll always stick to the best place if you're not going to be with your pet in your car is either have them with you doing your errand or staying at home. And that's, you know, from a safety standpoint is the best route to go.
1: Phil, great information, very timely. I won't take up too much of your time, but I think this is just one of those things as we get into the quote-unquote dog days of summer. We need that fresh reminder. So, Phil, thanks again.
20: Of course. Thank you. Thanks for having me.
1: All right. Phil Boutet is the chief medical officer at Vet Strategy. It's a great website. Much more than just, you know, having a hot dog in your car. They do a number of different things. So if you ever want to get into the world of pets and go down the rabbit hole, that's a great website at vetstrategy.com if you want to do it. It is one of those things that you just say to yourself, like, I know. I've got two dogs, and every once in a while I'm driving around and I think to myself, man, I just got to run into Shoppers Drug Mart. And I was doing a little bit of research on this. It can take 3 to 4 minutes for your car to go up 10 to 15 degrees. So for example, I got to go and I got to get three things and it's super quick and it's not going to be that big a deal. I'll crack the window and they're going to be fine. 3 to 4 minutes, regardless of the crack of the window, can be the difference between your dog feeling comfortable and your dog starting to pant and feel uncomfortable. So I know that life's busy and it's really easy to just have to go out there and get things done. But your pets, they're just physiologically completely different than you are. They don't sweat the way we sweat. They don't cool down the way we cool down. And you can't just leave them vulnerable like that. So cat, dog, whatever animal type it is that you're carting around town, please make sure that you've got a plan in place to make sure that they can be safe. And even at home. Like sometimes you're leaving them up in the bedroom upstairs, or, you know, wherever you've got a little space that you like to tuck them away in there. Make sure that there's a fan. Make sure that there's a nice cold bowl of water for them. These little details. And again, I might be preaching to the converted. You might already know this, but for those who are running around right now and thinking, God, I just got to get this done and they'll be fine. Don't gamble with it. It's your dog. It's your pet. It's your loved ones. And they're a family member as well. So just make sure that you're taking care of them as well. Okay. You want that World Cup update? I know it's getting late in that game between Argentina and England. There is one goal in this game. I will tell you every single time that I reference this game until it's a final, a spoiler alert is coming. So if you got to change the channel for a second, do it now. England still leads Argentina 1-0. It's in the 81st minute of this game. So there's going to be about 9 minutes to go. Then there's going to be some added time. Looks like it's going to be about 6-7 minutes as it stands right now. The only goal of this game was Anthony Gordon in the 55th minute. So right after the half, England came out 10 minutes into the second half, potted the game's only goal. And I can tell you this, as I have these conversations and I'm not watching out of one eye and the other eye, Argentina in this last 10 minutes is going to throw the absolute kitchen sink at England, because this is their lifeline in this tournament. If they lose, then they got to go play that third place game, which is the ultimate booby prize in all of sport. You have played 6 to 7 matches by this point. You have worked tirelessly for weeks on the other side of the planet to get to the championship game. You just fall short, beat England or Argentina. And of course, France is in the booby prize game. And now all of a sudden you lose. And instead of going home to lick your wounds, what do? No, you got to come out and play one more game. which to me is awful. They do it in the Olympics too with hockey, and I just think to myself, just let them go home. They got a razor's thin, you know, they got so close to the championship. Just let them decompress, go home to their club teams and do whatever. But right now, boy, if you're an England fan, you know the story. You know disappointment, almost like you're a Toronto Maple Leaf fan. And I can tell you this right now, buckle up, because Argentina's coming, and a couple of substitutions happening right now. Declan Rice out, Nico O'Reilly in, as they're going with a defense-first lineup right now for England as they batten down the hatches and try to get this one across the finish line. 1-0 England with about 7 minutes to go. Okay, I'm going to open up the phones at 604-280-9898. Let's say you came across a dog in a hot car. What would you do? Would you crack the window? Would you call the police? Would you go into the store and try to find the owner and read them the riot act? What would you do? 604-280-9898. What would you do if you saw a dog in a hot car? I'm going to let you know what your rights are surrounding that on the other side of the break. I'm Rob Fain. 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
17: Watch out for a new stall at the Portman Bridge, westbound near Midspan in the right exit lane. There's a crash in Delta, westbound on Nordell Way near 84th Avenue with crews on scene, and a collision in Langley in the clearing stages, eastbound on Fraser Highway east of 264th Street. 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I'm Trish Jewison in the CKNW Traffic Center.
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1: All right, spoiler alert for all you soccer fans who want to change the channel because you got it recorded at home. But in the 85th minute, Argentina has leveled this game against England. It is 1-1, so there's about 2 minutes to go in regulation before they go into injury time and, dare we say, overtime. But again, 5 minutes plus extra time away from a victory. Argentina, Enzo Fernandez curls a right foot strike from about 20, 25 meters away into the left side of the net, and it brings Argentina level at 1-1. Lionel Messi with the assist. All right, I want to open up the phones here, 604-280-9898. What would you do if you saw a dog overheating in a car? Now, in British Columbia, the public is not, and I repeat, not legally allowed to break a window and enter a vehicle to rescue a pet. That authority goes to the RCMP or local police or the BCSPCA special provincial constables. The recommendation is that you call the police, but there's a dog in there. Kids, a little bit different, but let's go to the phone. George in Nanaimo, you are first up. There's a dog overheating in a car. What are you doing?
6: I run into the scenario twice, Rob. Both times I smashed the windows.
1: And you get in trouble for it?
6: No, because I was dashing. I had to go do my delivery.
1: Oh, so you bust the window, give the dog some fresh air, and then you bounce?
6: Yeah, well, people need your food, Rob.
1: Jeez. I don't know if I'd recommend it, but George, I appreciate you starting us off on the right foot. Thank you for the phone call. Out to Highway 99 we go. Harry, thank you for waiting. Harry, what would you do? It's your moment. You see this dog overheating in a hot car. What do you do?
7: Well, two things. So, first of all, thank you for taking my call. And what I would do is, I always tell people, if you leave your dog and your loved one in the garage locked up, and you come back and you see who greets you and who barks at you, the dog will wave its tail and greet you, while your loved one will bark at you. So think about that when you see a dog in the car. I would stand around. I would call the local police first. And if they don't answer, I'd go to 911, and I'd then go into the store where the car is parked and tell the store owner to make an announcement. That's what I would do.
1: I think that is very sage advice, Harry. Appreciate it, and hope you're doing that call hands-free out there on Highway 99. 604-280-9898. What would you do if you saw a dog overheating in a hot car? George in Nanaimo says he just busts through the window and deal with it and then peace out. Well, Harry says on Highway 99 he would call the police. He would might even go into the store and have them make an announcement. But yeah, it's a really delicate situation, right? Because your heartstrings are being pulled out. This is a really tough moment, and you can't just sit there, right? You can't just stand around and do nothing. So the question is, what would you do? Now, to go down the rabbit hole a little bit here, for a child, the situation is different because it becomes an emergency involving a person's safety. So yeah, you got to call 911 immediately. There's nothing, as I was looking here, specific about pets and hot cars, but they do make it clear that emergency responders are the ones with the authority to act, and you should simply treat an overheated child as an urgent life-threatening situation rather than a bylaw issue. That's fair. I'll tell you what I would do. And I say this honestly as we wait for a couple of calls. Chris in Langley, give me 1 second. I just want to say I'd probably break it. I'm not telling you to do it, but I would have an issue with it. I think maybe if you're a dog owner, it hits a little bit differently. But I would have a really tough time walking away from that situation. We're talking about a dog that is in distress. Not just a dog who's got his tail wagging that looks to, you know, come out and hang out with you. But if you can tell that there's a dog that's just not having it and it's cooking in that car, boy, your morals almost go out the window, don't they? All right, let's go back to the phones. Chris and Langley, thank you for letting me have my say. What's yours on this topic?
8: Oh, hey, Rob. First, as a card-carrying member of Fey Nation, it's nice to hear you during the day.
9: Thank you, man.
8: I know you're not supposed to, but I'm breaking the window. A dog's life is more important than a broken window.
1: Yeah, see, you know what? I know that there's not any legislation in place, but Chris, you bring up a good point. I think a lot of us would do that and suffer the consequences, and I'm not

0: and saved the dog, smashed the window. I called the Port Moody police. They came down. They charged him, and I took him to small claims. This was 2 years ago. The judge said you didn't have the authority to break the window. The car was running, and he said to me, well, he disciplined me by saying you shouldn't have the car running with the dog in it. And but anyways, I won in court, cost the guy $700.
1: To fix your windshield?
0: Yes, not the windshield, was the side window.
1: Side window, yeah.
0: Yeah.
1: Boy, you didn't. So where did you go where you left the dog with the air conditioning car on? Like, you left a motor vehicle running while you what? You went into the store to grab something?
0: No, there was, on the other side, my 8-year-old grandson. And so, you know, there was no reason for that. And he took the law in his own hands. Port Moody, like I said, they wrote out a ticket. And I took him to small claims and I won.
1: All right. Appreciate it. So we got both sides of the equation here. We got George in Nanaimo who says, I'm busting it no matter what. And Glenn who says, yeah, you busted my window. And I'm going to take you to small claims court and I'm going to get my money back for that. And yeah, you talk about two polarizing thoughts on this topic. But again, what would you do if you saw a dog in a hot car? Now, Glenn in Port Moody says, hey, I left my air conditioning on. I was just going across the street to get my kid and or my grandson. And I wasn't going to be long, but somebody during that brief pocket of time saw the dog in the car, probably didn't realize the air conditioning was on, saw that it was a hot day and busted the window. It's why you have call segments in radio. Fantastic that we got the full gamut of callers on that one. Like, we literally got every possible opinion. So to everybody that called in, Glenn, Chris, Harry, George, thank you for your time this segment. And maybe we'll circle back on that again in the future. Okay, we'll take a break here. When we come back, speaking of George's, Prince George has had a pulp mill closure. Yeah, it's tough. 300 jobs have been lost as Canfor closes their pulp mill just outside of Prince George, B.C. Kim Hockstead is president and the CEO of the B.C. Council of Forest Industries. We'll get that opinion on the other side of the break.
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6: Global news to two. I'm Ryan Lee Hall. Flight attendants with Canada's second largest airline have overwhelmingly voted in favor of strike action. Cuomo's Joshua Azizi reports.
7: QP Local 8125, representing about 4,400 WestJet flight attendants, says more than 97% of members took part in the strike vote, with more than 99% voting yes. The union says it's pushing for improvements in wages, working conditions, scheduling, and job security. The vote does not mean flight attendants are immediately walking off the job, but it does mean the union is in a legal position to issue 72-hour strike notice after a 21-day cooling-off period. A potential strike could happen as early as Sunday, August 2nd. In August of last year, about 10,000 flight attendants with WestJet's main competitor, Air Canada, walked off the job for 3 days, grounding multiple flights across the country before the two sides reached a tentative deal. Joshua Azizi, Global News.
6: Another major hit to BC's forest industry, as Global's Kareem Gouda reports, Canfor is permanently closing its Northwood pulp mill in Prince George later this year.
8: 300 jobs will be lost. A statement from the Vancouver-based firm says it is committed to supporting its employees, including providing severance and exploring opportunities to redeploy workers to other locations. It says the pulp and paper sector continues to face significant challenges and additional production capacity that has come online globally that created an oversupply in the market, putting downward pressure on prices. It says those factors, combined with persistent challenges accessing wood fiber, have resulted in a prolonged period of unsustainable financial losses, with no foreseeable improvement in the outlook. BC Forests Minister Ravi Parmar issuing a statement calling the news heartbreaking for workers, families, contractors, and the entire Prince George community and region. He adds he's reached out to the union representing the mill's workers, while ministry staff will be deploying support to the affected members. Kareem Gouda, Global News.
6: Police say Surrey City Hall sustained significant damage after a suspicious fire outside the building. This happened in the early hours of Monday morning. Firefighters told police the blaze had likely started in a portable toilet set up against the side of the building. The heat caused the outside glass to break, allowing smoke to enter the building and trigger its sprinkler system. The investigation has uncovered video footage of a potential suspect in the fire, and police are asking anyone with information to contact them. Forest fires are spreading through northwestern Ontario, devastating several communities and forcing widespread evacuations. Sol Mamakwa represents the northern riding of Kiewatinkung for the provincial NDP. He posted a video on social media of a CN rail crew in a train engulfed by flames. He says the fires are moving quickly.
9: I think the situation is unprecedented, and I think, you know, like... And I think that's something that we need to, you know, what's the plan? You know, what's the plan to be able to try to mobilize?
6: The fires have prompted evacuation orders for several communities, including Armstrong, Lac La Croix First Nation, Collins First Nation, White Sand First Nation, Gull Bay First Nation, and Lac de Mille Lacs First Nation. A local log cabin that was the setting for multiple films and TV shows is now up for sale. This cabin, the cabin was featured in Hot Tub Time Machine, the American Pie films, and even The Young and the Restless. And it looks like a Whistler ski lodge, but it's actually in Anmore. It's over 4,400 square feet and features 5 bedrooms and 4 bathrooms. And yes, there also is a hot tub. The cabin is a 5-minute walk to Bunsen Lake, and it is currently listed for just under $3 million. And breaking news in the world of sports, Argentina has defeated England by a score of 2-1, and they will play Spain in the World Cup final. The final goes on Sunday in New Jersey. Global news time now is 2:04. 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
10: Crews are on scene to a multi-vehicle accident in Delta on Nordell Way at 84th Avenue with delays in all directions. Watch out for a crash in New Westminster at Braden Brunette with crews on scene. And there's a stall at the Portman Bridge westbound near Midspan in the Coquitlam exit lane. 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I'm Trish Jewison in the CKNW Traffic Center.
11: Good afternoon. I'm Christy Gordon with your Global Sky Tracker weather forecast. Beautiful sunshine out there today, and we could reach 29 or 30 degrees for areas away from the water. Near the water, you'll likely be in the mid-20s. Tonight, though, a big change. We'll drop down to about 13, 14 degrees, but we'll see increasing cloud overnight, and rainfall will shift in. Now, the rainfall will be spotty throughout the day on Thursday, but it comes with a risk of thunderstorms, and we likely will see thunderstorms tomorrow. When thunder roars, head indoors. That's the rule of thumb. As for a Friday, it looks like we'll be back to sunshine by the afternoon hours. Temperatures over the weekend will be nice and comfortable. We'll likely see highs range from about 23 to 24 degrees.
6: Thank you, Christy. Outside CKNW in Vancouver is 24 degrees on the markets. Dow's up 150. TSX up 95. Canadian dollar trading at 71.22 cents US. 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I'm Ryan Lee Hall.
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13: Welcome back to the program. Rob Fay in for Jill for one more hour before I pass the baton forward to one Jazz Joe Hall. Just before we left for the break, where we got you caught up with your news, your weather, your traffic, 300 jobs lost as Canfor has closed a pulp mill just out of George, British Columbia. Let's get into the details of that with Kim Hockstead, President and CEO of the BC Council of Forest Industries. Kim, welcome to the program.
14: Hi, Rob. Thanks for having me.
13: Oh, it's my pleasure. What does the closure say about the state of the forestry sector in northern BC right now, and how much worse could this get?
14: Well, you know, first I want to extend my thoughts to the workers impacted, their families and their communities. But sadly, this isn't the first closure, and probably it's not the last. And I think that's the thing I'm really concerned about. You know, it's a difficult day. It underscores, though, the urgency of working together in the short term to stabilize the sector, and in the longer term to improve the, you know, the conditions for the sector for generations to come.
13: How much of this is actually about Canfor, and how much is it maybe about a bigger problem like fiber supply and market conditions and regulatory pressures? I mean, there's a lot of things at play here.
14: Yeah, I mean, I think that we know that there are challenges in global markets. There are challenges with the United States. We don't have a softwood lumber agreement. All of that matters. But I think most importantly is focusing on what we can control in the province of BC. And for me, that's, you know, government, industry, First Nations working together to address the structural challenges and restore conditions for a globally competitive forest sector.
13: Kim, let's talk about the ripple effects here just beyond the mill itself.
14: Yeah. I mean,
13: you're talking contractors and truckers and local businesses and families, as you already mentioned, who rely on those paychecks. This is a big deal for people in and around Prince George.
14: Yeah, I mean, it's all of the things you just mentioned and more. One of the other things I think about, my members at COFI are both pulp mills and sawmills and other forest product companies. But from the perspective of sawmills, they're losing an important customer in this pulp mill. We sell parts of the log that we cut when we make dimensional lumber in a sawmill to other value, you know, others in the value chain. And so we've lost a customer for those sawmills, which makes it additionally difficult. We've got to work hard to make sure that we find other customers or markets for those sawmill residuals to keep the sawmills that are such an important part of the Prince George community operating.
13: I keep thinking of these workers, and I know that this is a problem in Prince George right now. Even the danger of seeing a longer-term erosion in its industrial base. Can there be other forestry work that's absorbed by some of these losses?
14: That's a good question. I mean, I absolutely think that's part of what we should be looking at. You know, the forest sector has been a good long-term family-supporting salary type employer in British Columbia. And so these are good jobs that we want people to be able to have for their whole careers if that's what they want to do. So I think, you know, we need to continue to look at whether or not we can create the conditions for innovation and investment in British Columbia. But unfortunately right now, companies aren't seeing BC as a place that they want to invest and they want to stay. They're making investments in other parts of Canada and other parts of the world. We want to bring that investment home to British Columbia.
13: What should governments be doing right now from a government perspective if they want to try to stabilize this forest community and prevent more mill closures?
14: When I think about stabilizing an industry, I think we need to look at the costs of doing business and the, you know, the hosting conditions. So, you know, we've seen our tenure management costs go up over 50% since 2017. We've got to look at a way to reduce those costs. And, you know, we've also got to look at the regulatory environment. Absolutely, we want to protect our forests for the long term. But we also can get economic benefit from those forests. And so we have to make sure that we've got a regulatory system that makes sense, that makes sure we're driving to the outcomes the public expects, but that allows the forest sector to be, you know, resilient, competitive, and successful.
13: Kim Hogstad is the president and CEO of BC Council of Forest Industries, joining us here on the Jill Bennett Show. I'm Rob Fay, filling in for the day. I just want to circle back a little bit more on the community perspective here. Canfor said that the losses at the mill were unsustainable, quote unquote. What does that tell you about the outlook for BC's forestry industry going forward? Because there's a lot of families that are wondering what's next, and maybe I can go over here and keep getting some work. But when a company like Canfor says it's unsustainable, what does that say to you?
14: Well, and they're not the first company that said that. So I think that says we need to look at ourselves in the mirror, industry, the provincial government, the federal government. How can we get, you know, the federal government recently had a forest sector transformation task force, and they said that one of the, you know, the most significant challenges that we face are homegrown. Well, let's figure out what those homegrown challenges are. Let's get to the work of knocking down those challenges, get rid of some of the barriers to success in the industry, and be able to keep families, you know, workers working, their families feeling supportive, and communities vibrant and resilient themselves.
13: It's a sobering conversation, and I'm sorry that I even have to have it, but Kim, thank you for standing in the line of fire here, and appreciate your time today.
14: Thanks for having me, Rob. Have a good rest of your day.
13: Yeah, you as well. And again, it's a tough story to even have to cover. 300 jobs lost. Canfor's closed a pulp mill outside of Prince George, BC. Kim Hogstad, again, President and CEO of the BC Council for Forest Industries. And I think if you read between the lines, it is a government thing. Because Ottawa loves to sound strong on forestry, especially when mill closures make headlines, communities start asking what exactly the federal government is doing. We hear the language of support. You know, there's always a promise of partnership, innovation, protecting good jobs. But for a lot of workers and towns in BC across this, and even across this country, that rhetoric is starting to feel pretty thin. Because the headlines keep coming and the jobs keep disappearing. And that, to me, in just 6-7 minutes with Kim, seems to be the problem. That the tough talk doesn't keep a mill open, doesn't solve fiber shortages, market access, or the mountain of structural problems that this sector's facing. And if the government keeps saying that forestry matters while communities keep losing plants and paychecks and tax bases, people are just going to stop listening. At some point, Canadians don't want another speech about how important forestry is. They want to know why the policy isn't matching the words. Because right now, the gap between the government's message and what people are actually living through is getting wider. And that gap is what makes these announcements so frustrating. Because the minister can say all the right things. Prime Minister can get in front of the podium and talk tough about protecting jobs. But if the sector keeps shrinking, then this government's not leading. It's just following the damage. Love to hear from you. Hit me up on the buzz line, 604-331-2899. I'll get to some of the best buzz lines of the day. We do have to take a quick break here. When we come back, Asa Raymond, the voice of the Vancouver Whitecaps, will give us a World Cup final preview. It will be Argentina. It will be Spain. It will be this weekend. England falling to Argentina 2-1 after leading for 85 minutes of this match today. Our Global News sports reporter joins us next.
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10: Major delays in Delta for a crash on Nordell Way at 84th Avenue. You're going to find backups in all directions with crews on scene. Cleared the stall at the Portman Bridge, westbound at Midspan, so just a little bit of leftover volume through there. And crews are on scene to a collision in New Westminster at Braid and Brunette with delays in all directions. 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I'm Trish Jewison in the CKNW Traffic Center.
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35: 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Tamina, mina, eh, eh. Waka, waka, eh, eh.
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13: Well, if you're a fan of Argentina, you are dancing in the streets probably to a song like that, the official song of the FIFA World Cup. And if you're English, it's just another in a very tough chapter when it comes to our national team. I say ours is in the fact that, yeah, I was cheering for England as much as I was cheering for Canada at this World Cup, but we're down to the final two. It will be Argentina. It will be Spain. It will be this coming weekend to see who the best soccer side on this planet is. I'm joined by Asa Raymond. He is our Global News sports reporter, also the voice of the Vancouver Whitecaps. Asa, emotions running high today south of the border, but we've got the matchup that many people thought this would end up being.
0: Oh, yeah. I mean, the Final Four was great, right? It was the top four teams coming into this tournament, and that's what we ended up with in the semifinals here. And I think you're right. I think we got the best two teams in the tournament. And they were really close going into these games. Even going back to yesterday, Spain versus France, today England versus Argentina. But you just saw a little bit more quality from Argentina today, and it was similar from Spain. So I think we got the right final. Should be a great one on Sunday as well between these two powerhouses.
13: Asa, I'm just reading some stuff online because obviously I've been hosting the show for Jill today in her absence, and a lot of the things coming out right now say England, after they got that first goal of the game in the 55-minute mark, really sat on their hands and didn't really try to push for a second one. Was that a part of their demise?
0: Yeah, that's all the talk. That's what's going off on several group chats I'm in on, and then online as well. Everyone, you know, blaming Thomas Tuchel, the tactics for England after going in front, But hey, listen, Rob, in all sports, I think it's difficult when you're going up against a very good team, a great team, to continue to press and try to be offensive. Argentina would have thwarted any attack from England, or they would have found ways to stretch him as well. So I think it's natural when you have that lead to try to defend that lead as best you can. Maybe there were some moments they could have kept the ball a little bit longer, had Harry Kane further up the park. So, yeah, those are things that they'll look at. But, gosh, you get to the 85th minute of this match, you're up 1-0. You feel like you've just got a few more minutes to get this one over the line. And in the end, you don't. It ends up biting in. Everybody's going to jump on the manager when that happens.
13: We've seen Ronaldo, we've seen Haaland, we've seen Mbappe, but for FIFA, this has to be just an absolute goldmine, is having really the golden child in the championship. Speaking of Lionel Messi, you've had a chance to call games with Messi in the MLS. Yeah. Is he as good as advertised? Like, what makes him must-watch TV?
0: Yeah, I mean, it's different as well when you see him live. And like you mentioned, I got to call his games and watching his movement. Sometimes he's static, sometimes he's just standing. He's always finding space, and he was the difference maker in this game as well, getting the assist on these goals for Argentina, because he just keeps things moving along. And it is so fascinating, so impressive to watch one of the greatest to ever do it, maybe, you know, the best to ever play this game, still able to do it as he pushes 40 here, just finding space, beating people so hard to knock off the ball. And as this game went on, you figure Argentina, being the older side, might start to tire. It wasn't Argentina, though. They found another gear, and England started to tire in this game. And I think a lot of that comes down to the leadership of someone like Messi as well, where he just demands so much of everyone that's around him.
13: Asa Raymond is a Global News sports reporter. He is also the voice of Vancouver Whitecaps, joining us here on the Jill Bennett Show. I'm Rob Fay filling in today. Asa, I know that we still have a couple of games to go. There's also the third place game between England and France, which will probably be a lot of fun as well to watch on the weekend. But what do you make of this World Cup? What are some of the takeaways locally? Because we obviously hosted a handful of games. It was vibrant. It was electric. Even on non-game days, is your takeaway that this caught a lot of people by surprise as to just how awesome this would end up being?
0: I think so. I mean, there are a lot of things to take away from this World Cup. Obviously, all the controversy going into it, the capitalist World Cup, and you could see that, you know, they set the price of these tickets correctly, as frustrating as that might be. But when you see the sold-out crowds, it worked from a business standpoint. Terrible for a fan, obviously. So there's some frustration there. I don't see any of that changing, though, because, it is a business. Sports is a business. So that's frustrating. On the pitch, though, it was incredible. The football was amazing. You had the best players showing up. We talked about that throughout this World Cup. And then you had these underdog stories. Some people questioned or wondered, you know, if this would be too many teams at the World Cup, too many countries. Well, Cabo Verde just dispelled any of that, because you had not just them, but others kind of showing up, rising to the occasion, and so many great stories along the way as well. So those are the two main things, you know, the tough things that a lot of fans dealt with going into this World Cup and throughout, and the cost of it overall. But then the product on the pitch was incredible.
13: And we haven't even mentioned Canada, which, you know, now that we've had a week or so to digest their efforts on the pitch, getting to the, you know, the round of 16, that's a legacy building moment for this country, isn't it?
0: It really is. And I think we're already starting to see the impact. I think we'll continue to see it over the next few years. But it's been really encouraging to see locally, just seeing fans show up, the fan fest and everything that's going on, but then more investment in some of the grassroots programs and things that are going on. I believe like registration will go up, and it's already the most participated sport, team sports in the country. So I think that that's a good thing, and we'll see that continue to grow. I tweeted out something yesterday that, you know, there was an article at Globe and Mail about Canada should be sticking to hockey. Well, the day after that article came out, with the Whitecaps' reported bid to operate BC Place, Winnipeg awarded an NSL expansion club, Annie LaRouche named director of Montreal's Olympic Stadium, and Barrie landing a new 3,500-seat stadium and TFC2 in Ontario. So a lot of good is coming from this as well, and it's just showing that the country is fully on board and enjoying this game.
13: Yeah, I think the diehards were already in, but I think there were a lot of new fans that were created over the last couple of weeks, which is the goal of bringing the World Cup to this country. Asa, I'm glad this game didn't go into extra time. As an England fan, I obviously wish it did, but I'm glad that the game was in the wraps so that I wasn't distracting you from the game today. Thanks for making time for me again.
0: I was ready for more, though, to be honest. I was hoping for a late equalizer. Just don't want this thing to end because, all four teams in the semifinals, just the best in the world right now.
13: It's been good. Well, a couple of games to go, Asa. Thanks for your time today.
0: Thank you. Thanks so much. Oh, and Whitecaps back tomorrow. We'll have the call 7:30 CKNW. Pre-match show kicks off at 5 o'clock. Whitecaps at Chicago.
13: I love it. Good. We're back to regularly scheduled programming. Good stuff. Asa Raymond, Global News Sports Reporter, joining us here as we get ready to take a break here for your news, your weather, your traffic, everything relevant to a rather muggy Wednesday afternoon here across the province of BC. When we come back, let's open up the phone, 604-280-9898. What did the World Cup do for you? Are you still upset about all of the taxes and the bill that cometh, or did you become a fan? 604-280-9898. Your calls are next.
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5: 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And if it hits a 4 o'clock...
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5: 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Bug index is low.
4: So fire it up.
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19: Global News to 2:30. I'm Ryan Lee Hall. Flight attendants at WestJet have voted more than 99% in favor of a strike mandate. Negotiations are scheduled to resume on Monday. QP8125 President Ali Hussein is disappointed it has come to this.
20: As an 18-year WestJetter, this was definitely not something I ever envisioned. I've worked at this company and I've watched it change. I know for our flight attendants, this isn't easy, but we don't really have a choice. We need unpaid work addressed. We need to stop being amongst the lowest paid flight attendants in Canada, considering we're the second largest airline.
19: The mandate does not spark immediate job action, but does grant union officials the authority to call a strike after a cooling off period. Several FedEx employees are calling on the company to do more to protect their privacy following allegations of voyeurism at the Delta Depot. Here's Global's Emily Silva.
21: Police say it is suspected that a recording device was hidden in a staff washroom, and employees allege those images were uploaded to a publicly accessible website. An employee of the business has been arrested, released without charges, but terminated from the company. Global News spoke to two current employees who say they witnessed the worker in question going in and out of the women's washroom three times in the past year. They also allege when it was reported to managers, they were told to, quote, relax. Other employees say they're concerned for their safety and privacy. Here's FedEx employee Bara.
22: And the first thing that came to my mind was like, oh my God, I could be one of them. Like I was panicking because I felt like I would might be one of the victims, right? But I'm happy that like I wasn't one of, like somebody that was targeted.
21: FedEx confirms an investigation into the incident is ongoing and extensive work has been done to remove the images. The company did not respond to allegations that management had been made aware of any previous incidents involving the employee. Emily Silva, Global News.
19: The Bank of Canada says it expects inflation to cool back to its 2% target by early next year, but consumers shouldn't expect their groceries to get any cheaper. The central bank's new forecast today say higher fuel costs from the war in Iran are mostly contained to the gas pumps and the grocery store. TD Bank senior economist Leslie Preston says those pressures should fade come 2027, but that doesn't mean consumers will get any deals.
23: You know, economists and the Bank of Canada can talk about inflation pressures cooling over the next year, but I think it feels very different to Canadians at the grocery store, you know, because we don't expect the price level to fall.
19: The Bank of Canada held its benchmark interest rate steady at 2.25% today as confidence builds that the economy is recovering. Global News time now is 2:32. 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
0: Crews are on scene to a crash in Delta on Nordell Way at 84th Avenue. Westbound traffic is blocked at Brook. It's absolutely gridlocked throughout the entire area there. Avoid it if you can. There's also a collision in South Surrey on King George Boulevard at Crescent Road. You've got emergency crews on scene there as well. Volume isn't too bad on most of the major routes. Busy as ever, though, off the North Shore to the Ironworkers Memorial Bridge from just past Lonsdale. 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I'm Trish Jewison in the CKNW Traffic Center.
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12: Good afternoon. I'm Christy Gordon with your Global Sky Tracker weather forecast. Lots of sunshine out there right now, and temperatures have already started to climb. 28 through Abbotsford, 27 in parts of Metro Vancouver away from the water, and we could reach close to 29 or 30 degrees today. Tonight, though, a big change as an upper level trough shifts across the south coast. We'll see increasing cloud, and before morning, we'll see rainfall develop. It will be spotty rainfall, and within that, we have a risk of thunderstorms, and that pattern will continue throughout the day on Thursday. So the rule of thumb is when thunder roars, head indoors. At any point you can hear thunder, you have the potential of being struck by lightning. That's how far away it can strike. So when thunder roars, head indoors to keep you and your loved ones safe. As we head towards our Friday, we'll see a clearing trend and we'll be back to sunshine by late Friday into the weekend.
19: Thank you, Christy. Outside CKNW in downtown Vancouver, it's 24 degrees on the markets. So Dow's up 150, TSX is up 95, Canadian dollar trading at 71.22 cents U.S. Global News Times 234. I'm Ryan Lee Hall.
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13: CFL Commissioner Stu Johnson was in Vancouver yesterday as part of a cross-country tour in which he's due to pay a visit to all nine CFL clubs. There was no media availability or any public appearances, just Johnson visiting the Lions' corporate offices downtown and also making the trek to the team's training facility in Surrey. He met with Lions front office staff and later did so with players as well, holding Q&A sessions with both in an effort to get some feedback. As you know, I'm not the biggest fan of Commissioner Stu, but I'll give him props for making the attempt to listen to all parties concerned. Now all he has to do is fix the league's website. For the Lions Huddle, I'm Bob the Moj Marjanovic.
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1: Rob Fain for Jill. Welcome back to the program. Jazz Joe Hall about 25 minutes away from taking over the chair here in the studio. And I hope wherever I find you well. 604-280-9898 is the way that you can interact with the program. 604-280-9898. It's a very familiar number. Hope to hear from some of you. A couple of different ways that I want to go with this segment. We're going to start talking about the World Cup and what you got out of it as a British Columbian or perhaps even a Vancouverite. And again, 604-280-9898 is the way that you can interact. Did you get something out of it? Did you not? Are you glad that it's almost over? Or would you wish it keeps on going because Vancouver showed so well? I mean, we got the chance to host the world, and by every measure, we showed incredibly well. The city looked phenomenal. I went down to Granville a number of times. I was able to take in some of the games at the amphitheater, and the atmosphere, awesome. And the reviews from abroad have also been outstanding. Of all the World Cup cities that hosted games, Vancouver is right at the top of the mountain. For a place that sometimes gets caught up in its own civic debates and self-criticism, this is actually a moment where I think we should step back and say, you know what, we did that, and we did that really, really well. And the truth is, we're probably not going to know the full impact of these games for a couple of years. That's always the case with big events like this, because the real legacy, I mean, it doesn't show up the next morning or maybe even the next month. It shows up later and in the conversations that follow and in the perception of the city and the opportunities that come up down the road and in the way that people remember what Vancouver was actually able to pull off. I work at this station. I remember the conversations that we had with small business and certain businesses getting cease and desist letters because they were trying to give a couple of tickets away, like the BC Chiropractic Society. Like, there were moments there where you thought, God, this is a hassle. But I do hope that some local opinions have changed along the way. Mine changed. I'll be the first to admit it. Sometimes when you see your city on a world stage, it delivers. And it delivers, you know, it makes you proud. And it gives you a different appreciation for what is possible here. My hope, in addition to, you know, keeping Granville Street open for a couple extra weeks to get through the summer, that there's a lot of different points within this city that look at this as a springboard to what's possible. And I'm thinking of Cole Harbour. I'm thinking of out towards the P&E. I'm thinking of even in and around BC Place Stadium. There's a lot of loose change around there that I think we can really buckle up and tighten up and make even more beautiful in the coming years. I know you're always going to ask about the cost, but I just think when you see your city on a world stage that delivers the way that we did, it matters. And not just the event itself, it was just where we proved that Vancouver can rise to the occasion. We did it again. We hosted the world, and we did it with class. And it's not the Olympics, a little bit different than the Olympics, and sometimes we were hosting games that had nothing to do with our country. But that, to me, was actually one of the great selling features of this tournament. I can't tell you how many people I saw wearing Columbia yellow and red and blue, or the Australians that just took over the city for a couple of days, or all of these different countries with the pageantry and the vibrancy. I think they almost kind of taught us about soccer and the energy that comes with it. And yes, this is the best in the world. Like, we got the best vegetables in the garden here. But I hope that you check out a Whitecaps game if you haven't checked out a game. Or, you know, you enroll your kid in soccer because they're kind of pulling at your shirt saying, God, I'd love to do what they do. There was so much to remind us of what kind of a city we actually live in. And to all of the organizers, because I remember at one point John Horgan didn't want this tournament coming here. And I know Edmonton's kicking themselves because they pulled back from a bid opportunity. But I think if the World Cup was to return, and there is a rumor that in 2038, that is a possibility that North America could once again host this World Cup because, and if you know FIFA, they like to print money. Nobody prints money better when it comes to sports and the United States. So if there are other opportunities here, then by all means, I think Canada should absolutely unequivocally throw their name in the hat again. And you watch, if we do get an opportunity at the World Cup again, you can bet your bottom dollar Montreal's going to want to get in on it. Edmonton's going to want to get in it. Calgary's going to want to get it. Atlantic Canada's going to want a piece of this pie. This was, if this was the testing grounds, aces. across the board. And if it ever circles back to us in our lifetime again, I hope we embrace it even more. Want to get to a buzz line really quickly here. I was just talking a couple of segments earlier with Kim Hockstead. She's the president and CEO of the BC Council of the Forest Industries. We're talking about that pulp mill closure up in Prince George. This was a buzz line. I had said that there were around 300 jobs that were lost with this shutdown. This buzz line says that number is much higher.
0: This whole situation now that's happening with another mill closure happening, you know, we have to start really thinking this out. They say 300 people, but these 300 people were making really good earnings. So that 300 people means probably at least there's going to be another 250 people displaced because there's not the money that would normally be going to wherever they work. It's scary, it's frightening, and if we don't wake up, we're in trouble. We have a whole bunch of dead wood because of the white fly situation. There's lots of ways where we could keep our industry going well. Anyways, thank you.
1: No, I appreciate the phone call and those kind of buzz lines that we want when you get the passion inside. Give us a buzz at 604-331-2899. I will try to get to as many of those over the course of the show as I can. Okay, we're going to take a break here. When we come back, we're going to replay a segment from Cora DeBeck, who was right out of the gates. I think we had her, if memory serves me correct, right at 12 o'clock today. And we were talking about the BC Coroner's report that says that the BC drug deaths have hit a new low that has not been seen since the pandemic. I think it's worthy of replaying a portion of that interview. There was good news, but there's also some things that you can read in between the lines of that. And then Jazz and I will chew the fat on what's coming up on his show. I'm Rob Fay, back with the final segment of the Jill Bennett Show on the other side.
2: 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Ryan Gold is back in the lineup. Brian White continues to lead the attack, and Vancouver looks to build on its recent momentum heading into a busy stretch of the season. Pre-game coverage kicks off at 5 o'clock. 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
4: Crews are on scene to a multi-vehicle accident in Delta that has traffic blocked on Nordell Way at Brook. Expect significant delays throughout the area there. There's a stalled semi in Coquitlam, westbound on Logan Highway at Schoolhouse, blocking the right lane, and a crash in Surrey on King George Boulevard at Crescent Road. It looks like the lane turning onto Crescent Road is blocked with crews on scene. 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In the CKNW Traffic Center, I'm Trish Jewison.
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12: Rob Fay in for Jill for just a few moments' time. That must be the molar that still got the old cavity filling in it right there. Rob in for Jill for a few minutes before I pass this forward to Jazz Joe Hall, who will start his show at 3 o'clock. Had a chance right out of the gates here, right at high noon, talking with Cora DeBeck, and we were talking about the fact that the numbers here from the BC Coroner's Office are actually down this year, which is the first time since before the pandemic. But the devil is always in the details. And so I started the conversation asking about the coroner's report, showing again that the numbers are down, but there's obviously going to be some mixed reaction, and I wanted to see what hers was.
13: Well, it's always really great to hear that there is progress being made, that there are fewer people dying. And when those numbers go low, that means that that's less people dying. But the level is still high, and there are still too many unpreventable deaths happening. So it's a mixed feeling for sure.
12: Yeah, even with the drop, the province still recorded 1,826 deaths in 2025. So how should people understand both the progress and the scale of the crisis at the same time?
13: Yeah, so I think one thing that's really important to keep in mind when we're thinking about these declines is that this isn't unique to BC. This is something that we're seeing in other settings with very different approaches to substance use. So we're seeing this in other places in Canada and other places in the US. And so what this suggests is that it's very unlikely that this is the result of some specific policy initiative, such as, you know, sort of increased emphasis on policing or increased addiction treatment or harm reduction or any sort of single type of policy. What the signals really suggest is that there has been a change in the drug supply. So the drug supply is unregulated. We have no control over the production and distribution of drugs. And so what it appears is that in the illegal production of drugs, they are putting less fentanyl in the drug supply. And so that is a very good thing in respect to overdose deaths and less people are dying. But the reality is that the drug supply is still entirely unregulated. We have no control over it. So the extent to which this reduction in fentanyl in the drug supply is going to last, we really don't know. And whether there's going to be other kinds of potentially even more dangerous or destabling kind of contaminants is certainly a very possible prospect.
12: Are there particular groups or maybe even just regions that still need the most attention, given that deaths remain high among adults 30 to 59, especially in concentrated places like the Fraser and Vancouver Coastal Health Authorities?
13: Yeah, well, you know, the different hotspots are changing and they're evolving because the drug supply is unstable and unregulated, and we don't know what is happening. So, we certainly there's some areas need more attention than others, sure. But overall, we need a comprehensive public health based approach to substance use that, serves the whole nation.
12: Cora DeBeck is a distinguished professor of substance use and drug policy out at Simon Fraser University, joining us here on The Jill Bennett Show. I'm Rob Fay filling in today. I was trying to think about this from a different perspective, from the person that is creating these drugs. And obviously, with the fentanyl numbers being so high, could you imagine that maybe they were trying to add a little less fentanyl to the product to maybe get these people to regain confidence in a substance that right now a lot of people were getting scared even just to buy?
13: Possibly. I think one question for me is, why now? It's, been sort of 10 years of an opportunity to reduce the concentration of fentanyl. So it's hard to know, really if there's a specific motivation behind it. It could be also in terms of, in different countries, source countries of fentanyl, things have changed. But one thing that is concerning that we are seeing is more very potent tranquilizers in the drug supply. We've seen a lot of benzodiazepines in the drug supply for a number of years, and now other very heavy sedatives. And so it may be using these other kinds of contaminants in the drug supply, potentially in place of fentanyl. It's really hard to know what the thinking is behind it and what the specific strategy is.
12: And again, our thanks to Cora DeBeck. She's a distinguished professor of substance use and drug policy out at Simon Fraser University. Her expertise on that was very much appreciated. All right, we get ready to pass things forward. Jazz Joe Hall and his team been working hard behind the scenes, getting ready for the 3 o'clock hour. Jazz, good afternoon to you.
6: Good afternoon. By working hard, do you mean keeping an eye on the England-Argentina game?
12: I was trying to. God, I was trying to. And you know what? That was the most England way to lose. If you're a fan of England, it's just another page in another chapter.
6: Oh, I know. 60 years, I think, the last time they were in the finals. So, yeah, you fell for them. You could just see the look on the fans there. You know, Argentina was dominating most of the game. But, my God, they're holding their own at the end of it, though. There was so much control by Argentina there that eventually the defense crumbled at the end. And I feel bad for them. I really do. But that's a formidable team. That's a formidable team. Of course, World Cup final this weekend. We'll keep an eye on that, of course. But on the show today, we're going to focus on e-scooters. Yesterday, we spoke to a lawyer, Greg Phillips, talking about all the injuries that they're seeing. And people don't have a lot of recourse when it comes to injuries, especially if someone's underage. And we just heard, of course, here in Vancouver of a woman passing away after getting struck in the head on the pavement. She was using an e-scooter. Another woman as well injured seriously. Both cases they could have been wearing helmets. We're going to talk a little bit about e-scooter safety. We're also going to be talking about the Whitecaps wanting to run BC Place themselves, so they wouldn't buy it. They would run it, meaning, of course, they'd keep the revenue in some sort of way. And perhaps that would be one way to keep the Whitecaps

0: run to run the joint, which includes all of the non-white cap events as well. That, to me, is a very big on-taking.
1: Yeah, it is. And, you know, I don't know why it's so complicated in regards to keeping a team here. That's a public facility. We own it. We've put money into it. We've refurbished it, all of that, many times over. And how? What would that mean in regards to taxpayers being kept whole as well? So it would be very interesting in regards to if that would work, because Whitecaps still say they're losing about $40 million a year, and I'm not sure if this will bring them to the point where they'll stay, but we'll take a look at it.
0: I love it. I'll be listening. Thank you, Jazz.
1: Thank you.
0: All right, Jazz Joe Hall coming up on the other side of the news. Again, just minutes away from your news, your weather, your traffic, everything relevant to your Wednesday afternoon. 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If you're going out to camp, don't light fires right now. And if you got pets, please don't leave them in the car unattended where it can get hot. Boy, that call segment where we got a whole variety of different ways that you would handle if you approached a car and you saw a dog inside and you thought that it was overheating, was it was something to be seen. If you missed any part of the show, no worries. I got you. You can catch the Joe Bennett Show, the podcast version, anytime, anywhere. Just subscribe wherever you get your podcast. My special thanks goes to Tim French. Tough day for the French man. Tim French was an England fan. He'll lick his wounds. Tammy Mack, Ryan Bowles, thank you as well. I'm Rob Fay. Enjoy the rest of your afternoon.
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3: Major delays for a crash in Delta this afternoon. Westbound Nordell Way is blocked and detoured at Brook Road. There's also a stalled semi in Coquitlam. Westbound on Lougheed Highway at Schoolhouse, blocking the right lane. A crash in Surrey on 108th Avenue at University Drive with delays in all directions. And crews are on scene to another crash in Surrey on King George Boulevard at Crescent Road. 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I'm Trish Jewison in the CKNW Traffic Center.
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4: Global News to 3, I'm Ryan Lee Hall. It's another blow to drivers as we saw another jump in gas prices across the Lower Mainland. Global's Aaron Ewells reports.
5: The average cost per liter in the region hovering just under the $2 mark, a drastic change from just weeks ago, says petroleum analyst Dan McTagg.
6: The $1.99 that we're seeing today, that's a far cry from the $1.85, so we're up about 15 cents a liter since the beginning of July.
5: He says it's mostly the result of rising oil prices and the ongoing war between Iran and the United States. The recent attacks on Russia adding another layer to the instability.
6: It looks like this thing could go on for much longer than expected with the Straits of Hormuz closed. It's finally becoming apparent, I think, even to the most optimistic oil trader that there is a shortage of oil.
5: McTagg says he expects a 2 cent increase at the pump tomorrow and at least another 2 to 3 on top of that by Friday. Adding gas is projected to hit $2.15 a liter in Vancouver in the next couple of weeks. Aaron Ewells, Global News.
4: Bank of Canada Governor Tiff Macklem says the central bank's outlook and policy stance hinges on developments in the Middle East and the global energy market. He says if gas prices move up again and remain high for longer, a series of rate hikes is still on the table.
7: You know, the longer oil prices stay high, the bigger is the risk that that begins to spill over into the prices of other goods and services, and you know, inflation starts to broaden. It becomes more generalized. And that would certainly be a signal, a warning sign to us.
4: The central bank is forecasting inflation will slow to 2.5% over the second half of 2026 after hitting 3.2% in May. Police are investigating a stabbing on board a transit bus in East Vancouver Tuesday that left one person injured. Transit police and VPD were called to an altercation on a bus on Hastings Street near the Kootenay bus loop just after 10 a.m. Officers found one victim with stab wounds described as a male senior. He was transported to hospital in serious but stable condition. Police say no suspects are in custody, but their investigation is still ongoing. A motorcyclist driving more than twice the speed limit on the Sea to Sky Highway has received a $483 speeding ticket and a 7-day impound.
8: On July 11th, a BC Highway Patrol officer clocked the 22-year-old woman going 177 kilometers per hour in an 80 zone near Furry Creek. Police say she only had a Class 8 motorcycle learner's license and a Class 7 passenger vehicle learner's license. This incident happened 6 days after a deadly motorcycle crash led to major delays on the highway. The IIA's, a highway patrol officer, tried to pull over two motorcyclists when, moments later, one of them was involved in a collision with a recreational vehicle and died on the scene. Joshua Azizi, Global News.
4: The Federal Green Party has announced its candidate for the upcoming by-election in North Vancouver Capilano. Shelley Luce will represent the Green Banner in the by-election. She's an environmental scientist, nonprofit leader, and member of the City of North Vancouver's Planning Advisory Committee. She says she's running for office due to her frustration over issues, including affordability and housing.
9: So I'm running with the Green Party because we share a vision for a North Vancouver and a Canada where people have the housing and the health care they need, where families, businesses, and industry thrive in a healthy environment, and where jobs pay well enough that people aren't scared at the end of the month. We're not asking ourselves how our families are going to pay our bills this month.
4: The Federal Conservative Party is running Stephen Curran in the by-election. He unsuccessfully ran for the seat last year. Mark Carney's former Deputy Chief of Staff, Braden Cayley, intends to seek the Liberal nomination for the riding. Global News Time now is 3:04. 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
10: Here we are back in Delta for a crash that has westbound traffic blocked on Nordell Way at Brook and being detoured. The crash itself is at 84th Avenue in the middle of the intersection, so just avoid it if you can. Watch out for a police incident in Coquitlam, westbound on Highway 1 after Burnett in the right lane, and a stalled semi in Coquitlam, westbound on Lougheed Highway at Schoolhouse in the right lane, and a crash in Surrey on 108th Avenue at University Drive with delays in all directions. Smell rotten eggs? It could be a gas leak. Stop what you're doing, go outside, then call FortisBC or 911. Visit fortisbc.com/smellgas. I'm Trish Jewison in the CKNW Traffic Center.
11: Good afternoon. I'm Christy Gordon with your Global Sky Tracker weather forecast. Well, conditions sure have heated up. We're up to 30 degrees in areas away from the water. As we head through the overnight period, though, we will get relief from that heat, but we will see increasing cloud as an upper-level trough shifts across the region. And what a trough does is it creates unstable conditions across the region. So by the early morning hours tomorrow, we're expecting a chance of showers, and we'll see that on and off throughout the day on Thursday. Doesn't mean widespread rain. We may even see some breaks of blue sky at times, but we will certainly see some rainfall at times through to the end of the day on Thursday. And along with that, we'll see a number of thunderstorms or thunder showers across the region. Don't forget, when thunder roars, head indoors. Friday, though, we'll start to see it clear out. We'll see a bit of cloud cover in the morning, slight chance of a bit of drizzle. But by the afternoon, hours will be back to sunny skies, and we'll see that through the weekend.
4: Thank you, Christy. Outside CKNW in downtown Vancouver, it's 24 degrees on the markets. The Dow's up 150, TSX up 95, Canadian dollar trading at 71.21 cents US. 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I'm Ryan Lee Hall.
12: What's going on?
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19: It's Wednesday, July 15th. Welcome to the Jazz Joe Hall Show. Thanks for dropping by, folks, and a beautiful afternoon here in downtown Vancouver. We've got a jam-packed show for you today. Let's get to it and talk e-scooters, specifically a couple of incidents that occurred here in Vancouver. Two crashes over 2 weeks and two women hurt. One of them didn't make it. A 30-year-old riding an e-scooter on Venables near Commercial hit the side of a car, struck her head on the pavement, and died in hospital 8 days later. Then on Sunday at Cole Harbor, a 54-year-old woman was hit from behind by another e-scooter rider. Head injury, broken collarbone. Neither woman was wearing a helmet. And of course, both were on rental scooters. And this issue, as we all know, is bigger than just Vancouver. BC Children's Hospital saw e-scooter injuries double last year. Emergency rooms across the country are calling it a plague of head injuries and fractures. Just yesterday, we had Greg Phillips on this program. He's a personal injury lawyer with Johnston Franklin Bishop and a board member of the Trial Lawyers Association of BC. He joined us to talk a little bit about accidents when it comes to micromobility collisions and what kind of coverage you think you actually have under ICBC's no-fault insurance model, especially in many cases where a lot of these riders are underage. Let's take a listen.
20: If you were hit as a pedestrian by an uninsured and uninsurable vehicle, like these e-scooters or e-bikes and those kinds of things, no-fault does not answer the call for you as a pedestrian. ICBC does not provide coverage to you as a pedestrian in this situation. If it's just one rider on one of these, we call them micromobility devices. Mm-hmm. One rider on one of these devices hits a pothole, flips themselves over, they have no coverage. If they get hit by a car, or even if they hit a car, they have access to the full suite of benefits through ICBC.
19: That was personal injury lawyer Greg Phillips, who joined us yesterday. Well, all right. Joining us now is Sergeant Adam Donaldson, Media Relations Officer of the Vancouver Police Department. Sergeant, thank you so much for your time today.
21: No problem. Thanks for having me.
19: Well, let's talk about the bigger issue first and foremost. What are you hearing from your members just in regards to the issue of e-scooters, micromobility vehicles out there in regards to how many you're seeing and just having to deal with some of these challenges?
21: Yeah, we're seeing more and more of these on the streets as people are trying to get around, get creative, get different ways to get around in Vancouver. And we're getting feedback from our members of that people are driving these recklessly. They're being driven on sidewalks. And also there's a lot of people that aren't intending to drive them recklessly, but we're seeing a lot of people without helmets on. And what we're starting to see is more people having some severe injuries on these mobility scooters.
19: In both of these cases that I was talking about with the, involving the two women, in both cases there was no helmet. And you, I think you've said a helmet may not have prevented the crashes, but it could have changed the outcome. Is this part of just these companies that are renting out these e-scooters, especially to tourists and they're available downtown especially? I mean, how much of this is, you believe, the onus falls on these companies to make sure they're provided, or at the very least, they are insisting people who do rent these mobility vehicles to actually use a helmet?
21: You know, you see those Lime scooters out there with a helmet hanging off the scooter, but really the buck stops with the operator. Like if you're going to choose to get on one of these, you have to know that wearing a helmet is the law under the Motor Vehicle Act, and wearing a helmet on a bike now extends to these micromobility scooters through the Motor Vehicle Act. So your own personal safety starts with you and stops with you. So if you on one of these, you got to wear a helmet.
19: Yeah. How aggressive are police at this moment? And this is not a complaint about police. This is ultimate policing. To me, always comes down to resource priorities here. And we got a variety of challenges the VPD has to deal with every single day. But in regards to just the hierarchy of importance, I mean, how aggressively is VPD looking to ticket riders at this moment?
21: Well, we're certainly not looking to ticket people for not wearing a helmet on these mobility scooters. But we are there to remind people that it is the law. And the law is there to, in this case, to keep people safe. Like I said earlier, some of the outcomes of these severe accidents could have been greatly reduced or changed if these people were wearing helmets. Mm-hmm. So we're taking an education approach first. I'm not announcing that we're going to go out there and do a ticket blitz. The ticket is very minor. It's about $29 fine.
19: That's for not wearing a helmet right now?
21: That's for not wearing a helmet. If you're not wearing a helmet on a bike, it's a $29 fine. It's a very, very small fine. I think it's designed that way so that it doesn't take everybody's money so that they can't go out and buy a helmet. So buying a helmet is much cheaper long-term if you don't receive a head injury. It's an important investment, buying a helmet.
19: I asked that question. I mean, there was an incident in North Vancouver where a child was traveling along, or someone underage was traveling along a sidewalk. They ended up hitting a car that was pulling out of their driveway. And North Van RCMP, I believe, ticketed the parents of the minor who was using the e-scooter. In Burnaby, you had an incident where I believe a few folks on e-scooters were just traveling along Highway 1. Are we getting to that point where police perhaps may be forced to be much more aggressive in ticketing, in challenging and fining people, not just for wearing helmets, but in many cases, they perhaps shouldn't be on some of the streets where they shouldn't be using or shouldn't be on e-scooters?
21: Yeah, our priorities change when people take steps to endanger others' lives. So if you're choosing to ride an e-scooter without a helmet, chances are we're not going to stop you. But if you're using something that's motorized and designed to be on the road on a sidewalk where there's other people walking, where it's not designed to have something motorized, then you're putting others at risk. So we are going to stop you if you're doing that. So if you're riding an e-scooter, keep it on the streets. You can use them in bike lanes, in divided bike lanes, if people are concerned about safety there.
19: Mm-hmm. Now, other cities have tried curfews on rental scooters, geofencing that slows them down in busy areas, in-app sobriety checks even. I think Oslo cut injuries in half with a late-night ban. From where you sit from the law enforcement side, should Vancouver be pushing the operators harder on some of those things that I just described?
21: Yeah, I mean, legislation is up to the province and bylaws are up to the city, and we'd be open to enforcing whatever comes down. I don't think that a late night ban on these would cause fewer injuries. These two latest severe injuries were actually in the middle of the day. One of them, the death, was at 10 a.m. and the other one on the seawall on Cole Harbor was in the afternoon. So it just comes down to people's ability to operate these and the safety equipment that they put on to mitigate their risk.
19: Mm-hmm. I mean, you're talking about legislation, and do you think that's something the province, and I'm not asking you specifically, but broadly speaking, that we have to be much more serious about legislation? The reason I say that, some of these devices are coming from overseas and they can hit highway speed. I think there was an incident in Ontario where a kid was doing 69 kilometers an hour when he nearly died. I even have seen kids on these e-scooters as well. They'll look more like dirt bikes, just whizzing by, in some cases not even wearing helmets. When I see just anecdotally some of those things in the suburbs, it's a little different here, of course, in downtown Vancouver. But, you know, there's times where you look at that and you go, you know, I think technology has just surpassed politicians who should have legislated this a long time ago or been more aggressive or talking more aggressively about this. It certainly seems to me at this moment the police are talking about it or starting to talk about it. The healthcare workers from the hospital certainly are talking about it. But it seems to me that technology is moving way too fast in regards to legislation at this point.
21: Yeah, I mean, it's difficult for the legislation to keep it up to the technology. You're right. The e-scooter electric kick scooter regulations are pretty good. It's a pilot project that falls under the Motor Vehicle Act. And the regulations are clearly defined. These things can't exceed 25 kilometers an hour. You have to be over 16 to operate them. And you can't ride them on sidewalks. They have to be on the road. Those are the key things. And you have to wear a helmet. It's pretty basic and simple. Where you get into these dirt bike looking electric bikes, they're essentially motorcycles. If they don't have pedals on them that assist the drivetrain, it's a motorcycle. And that is regulated by the Motor Vehicle Act. You need to be insured. Mm-hmm. You need to be licensed with a motorcycle license. And yeah, I live in Langley and there's a lot of kids riding these electric dirt bikes on streets, then up on sidewalks, then back on streets. Doesn't seem to be as much of a problem here in Vancouver, but there is legislation for it. The enforcement has to catch up as well.
19: Yeah, absolutely. Well, Sergeant, I really appreciate you making time for us today. Thank you so much.
21: No problem. Thank you.
19: All right. That is Sergeant Adam Donaldson, Media Relations Officer of the Vancouver Police Department, talking about two incidents in Vancouver. A 30-year-old was riding an e-scooter on Venables near Commercial, hit the side of a car, struck her head on the pavement, and died in hospital 8 days later. Another incident that Sergeant was talking about at Cole Harbor, where a 54-year-old woman was hit from behind by another e-scooter rider. There was a head injury and a broken collarbone, and neither woman was wearing a helmet, although in that second case, the woman did survive. But once again, a reminder of the challenges that are there for us there legally, but also at its core, you're seeing more and more of these incidents, not just here in Vancouver, but in the suburbs as well, across the country and in emergency rooms. What do we need to be doing about it? I want to hear from you. 604-280-9898. That's 604-280-9898. Star 9898 on your cell phone. I want to hear your stories in regards to e-scooters and what you think needs to be done. But first, traffic 30 seconds away.
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10: Watch out for a stall in Vancouver. Westbound on Highway 1 after 1st Avenue in the HOV lane. There's a police incident in Coquitlam. Westbound on Highway 1 after Burnett in the right lane. Watch out for a stalled semi in Coquitlam. Westbound on Lougheed Highway at Schoolhouse in the right lane. And crews are on scene to a multi-vehicle accident in Delta on Nordell Way at 84th Avenue. Westbound traffic is blocked and detoured. Drive Legendary Quattro. 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I'm Trish Jewison in the CKNW Traffic Center.
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19: All right, welcome back to the show. If you're just joining us, we're talking about e-scooters and the two incidents in Vancouver. In one case, a woman did pass away, died in hospital 8 days later. She was 30 years old, riding an e-scooter on Venables near Commercial, hit the side of a car, struck her head on the pavement, and as I said, died in hospital 8 days later. And as our guest was saying, Sergeant Adam Donaldson, the incident occurred at 10 in the morning. There was another incident. Woman was hurt and received head injuries and a broken collarbone, 54 years old, and that was at Cole Harbor. In that case, the woman did survive, but both cases, the riders were not wearing a helmet. What do we need to do in regards to making sure people are safe, people on e-scooters are safe, pedestrians are safe? 604-280-9898, star 9898 on your cell phone. Let's go to George in Abbotsford. Hi, George.
29: Hey, Jazz. Good show. Jazz, I reside in Abbotsford, but I'm always around Chilliwack as well.
19: Mm-hmm.
29: First point is that over 50% of the e-bikes and e-scooters are on sidewalks with no helmets.
19: Mm-hmm.
29: That's a stat that I see all the time. Secondly, here's an incident that could have happened. It was me on a Friday night in the dark down a major street in Abbotsford, one of those 60K streets, and I'm minding my own business. I'm on the inside lane, and all of a sudden, in front of my passenger window, I see this big headlight coming at me, and I'm going, oh my God, is it a one-headlight car?
19: Mm-hmm.
29: Is it a motorcycle? What the heck is it? And it keeps coming. There's people beside me. I have no way to take evasive action. And it was a big headlight on an e-bike going like heck on the sidewalk in the opposite direction.
19: Oh, wow.
29: And my heart, I just, my heart was in my mouth until I realized that he had got by me and what it was.
0: How fast do you think that person was going? How fast do you think that person was going on the sidewalk?
29: Faster than 60 Ks. He was zipping. He was zipping. The police have got to stop. I've seen so many police in my communities driving by without, they're not on the way to anything. There's no lights on their car. By these people and not stopping and giving them tickets. And my last point is weak licensing and triple the fines.
0: Yeah.
29: Triple them. That's the only way we can put a stop to this.
0: I think we're past the period of, George, thank you for your call. I think we're past the period of education. I really do. I mean, someone died in our city. Another person was seriously injured as well. Yes, they could have been wearing helmets. Okay, I get that. But the stories that you just heard from George and many others, you know, kids on these e-scooters on Highway 1, on the side of Highway 1, you know, we had the child on an e-scooter who hit a car which was coming out of their driveway. They ended up fining the parents. Sure, let's focus on education as well, but it's we're beyond that. I really fundamentally believe we've got to do something about it. And this pilot project, move faster on it, bring in some rules, figure it out. Legislation, whatever's required, fines as well. It can't just be about education now. I think we're past that point. Give me a call on the buzz line, folks. Run out of time here. 604-331-2899. That's 604-331-2899. Or email me, jazz@cknw.com. All right, coming up next, we move from e-scooters to automobiles. 30 is the new 50 in Richmond. The city is dropping the speed limit on 500 kilometers of residential streets, nearly 50 neighborhoods, folks. Safer streets are a war on drivers. Richmond Mayor Malcolm Brody joins us next. But traffic, coming up next in 30 seconds.
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10: Crews are on scene to a crash in Delta on Nordell Way at 84th Avenue. Westbound traffic is blocked and detoured at Brook Road. Watch out for a police incident in Coquitlam. Westbound on Highway 1 after Burnett in the right lane and a stalled semi in Coquitlam on Logan Highway. Westbound at Schoolhouse in the right lane. 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I'm Trish Jewison in the CKNW Traffic Center.
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12: Global News to 3:30. I'm Ryan Lee Hall. Flight attendants with Canada's second largest airline have overwhelmingly voted in favor of strike action. Here is Global's Joshua Azizi.
13: QP Local 8120, representing about 4,400 WestJet flight attendants, says more than 97% of members took part in the strike vote, with more than 99% voting yes. The union says it's pushing for improvements in wages, working conditions, scheduling, and job security. The vote does not mean flight attendants are immediately walking off the job, but it does mean the union is in a legal position to issue 72-hour strike notice after a 21-day cooling-off period. A potential strike could happen as early as Sunday, August 2nd. In August of last year, about 10,000 flight attendants with WestJet's main competitor, Air Canada, walked off the job for 3 days, grounding multiple flights across the country before the two sides reached a tentative deal. Joshua Azizi, Global News.
12: And another major hit to the BC forest industry, as Global's Kareem Guda reports, Canfor permanently closing its Northwood pulp mill in Prince George later this year.
14: 300 jobs will be lost. A statement from the Vancouver-based firm says it is committed to supporting its employees, including providing severance and exploring opportunities to redeploy workers to other locations. It says the pulp and paper sector continues to face significant challenges and additional production capacity that has come online globally that created an oversupply in the market, putting downward pressure on prices. It says those factors, combined with persistent challenges accessing wood fiber, have resulted in a prolonged period of unsustainable financial losses, with no foreseeable improvement in the outlook. BC Forests Minister Ravi Parmar issuing a statement calling the news heartbreaking for workers, families, contractors, and the entire Prince George community and region. He adds he's reached out to the union representing the mill's workers, while ministry staff will be deploying support to the affected members. Kareem Guda, Global News.
12: Police say Surrey City Hall sustained significant damage after a suspicious fire outside the building. This happened in the early hours of Monday morning. Firefighters told police the blaze had likely started in a portable toilet set up against the side of the building. The heat caused the outside glass to break, allowing smoke to enter the building and trigger its sprinkler system. The investigation has uncovered video footage of a potential suspect in the fire, and police are asking anyone with information to contact them. Global News time now is 3:33. 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
10: A multi-vehicle accident in Delta has westbound traffic blocked and detoured on Nordell Way at Brook Road. Watch out for a police incident in Coquitlam, westbound on Highway 1 after Brunette, blocking the right lane. There's a stalled semi in Coquitlam, westbound on Lougheed Highway at Schoolhouse in the right lane, and clearing a crash in Surrey at King George Boulevard and Crescent Road. Getting busy on all the major routes now, especially southbound Highway 99 to the Massey Tunnel from just south of Westminster Highway, and busy northbound out of Delta from just about the Delta Workshop. 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I'm Trish Jewison in the CKNW Traffic Center.
15: Hi, I'm Christy Gordon with your Global Sky Tracker weather forecast. Hot and sunny out there today. We're up to 30 degrees now for areas away from the water, and even near the water, we're in the mid to upper 20s. Tomorrow, though, much cooler conditions as an upper-level trough shifts across the region. We'll see cloud cover and rainfall at times. It will be very spotty, and you may even see some breaks of blue sky at times throughout the day tomorrow, but overall, we're expecting scattered showers and a few thunder showers embedded in that. When thunder roars, head indoors. As we head towards our Friday, though, we'll start to clear out. By the afternoon hours, we'll be enjoying sunshine once again.
12: Thank you, Christy. Outside CKNW in downtown Vancouver, it's 24 degrees in the markets. The Dow's up 150, TSX up 95, Canadian dollar trading at 71.21 cents U.S. Global News Time now is 3:34. I'm Ryan Lee Hall.

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1: All right, welcome back to the show. If you drive through a Richmond neighborhood this summer, watch your speedometer. The city is installing 30-kilometer-an-hour signs across 500 kilometers of residential streets. That's nearly 50 neighborhoods. Now, council passed the law in June. Signs are going up now, and once the neighborhood gets its signs, it's enforceable. Well, joining me now to talk about this move from 50 to 30 is Malcolm Brody, the mayor of Richmond. Mr. Brody, thank you so much for your time.
2: Yeah, good afternoon.
1: Good afternoon. Why does Richmond need 30 kilometers an hour on every residential street instead of just around schools and parks?
2: We think that the move, which doesn't affect the arterial roads, but it's strictly in the subdivisions in the neighborhoods, with the use of bicycles, scooters, more pedestrians, to reduce the speeds is a good measure, because if you have an accident, chances are it's going to be less severe, and there's going to be far fewer accidents in the residential neighborhoods as the result. The focus at this point, the signs are going up, and as soon as the signs are up, then it's effective in that neighborhood. But the emphasis at this point is really just education and support for the residents to make sure that they're aware of the situation. And it brings it to mind that, you know, they should slow down and you know, the actual difference in the time of their travel would be minute. But the positive effect for safety will be significant.
1: Now, as you said, arterials like Westminster Highway and Granville Avenue stay at 50. A lot of this will be, as you say, the side streets where the limit will drop. You piloted this program in Steveson and Hamilton and Burkeville and a few other neighborhoods first. Do you know what the data showed from those areas? I mean, were there fewer collisions? Were you able to notice slower speeds in those pilot projects?
2: Yes, the number of collisions went down dramatically. I don't have those exact numbers on the top of my head, but yes, the number and the severity of the accidents really was a dramatic difference from the 50-kilometer zone.
1: Was there any appetite, I guess, for photo radar, automated enforcement in these zones? Because you're not going to be able to enforce, the speed limit on every street. It's an issue of just having enough police to do all that. I mean, was there any appetite for photo radar or automated enforcement of some sort?
2: Well, I think that the numbers would make that very difficult. Just, you know, the logistics to have photo radar in all the streets, as you say, there's over 50 neighborhoods that are involved and 500 kilometers of streets. So it'd be a very daunting task. And of course, Richmond has, we're in court right now over the use of the cameras at major intersections. We want to increase the use of the cameras, and the privacy commissioner is saying that somehow you're entitled to privacy, notwithstanding that you're in a public area. So we don't see that cameras in this context are the answer, but reducing the speed. One of the other factors that's interesting, over time, the province has increased the densities of the single family neighborhoods quite dramatically. And also, they're not mandating that there be on-site parking. So the congestion in the neighborhoods is going to increase over a period of time, again, giving further reason to tell people to take it easy, reduce your speed, you'll get there almost as fast, but in a far safer manner.
1: Yeah, you raise a very good point, especially when you have 4 to 6 units on a single family lot, which is encouraged by the provincial legislation. Now, the research does say a pedestrian hit at 30 usually survives and one hit at 50 often doesn't. But critics also would say, wait a minute here, almost nobody was doing 50 in these streets anyway when people are hit. How do you know that there'll be real world speed change, right? You want people to obviously go slower, but, you know, people go as fast as they think they can go and still be safe. How do you make sure that people are actually driving 30 when in a zone that used to be 50?
2: The emphasis these days is on education, to make sure people are aware of the need to slow it down. And if nothing else, this gives us the opportunity to speak to the residents of our city and tell them to, you know, just cool it down. You know, speed kills, and speed is a factor in accidents. We're not looking at this, boy, now we can enforce and give out tickets for 30 kilometers exceeding that level. It's really, this gives us a good opportunity to talk about safety in the neighborhoods and the like.
1: And some people are going to say, look, this is once again a city hall or another level of government going after the motorist, and it's always the motorist they go after. What do you say to that argument?
2: Well, I guess my first reaction is that if there's an accident involving a pedestrian or a scooter or a bicycle, you know, it's almost always going to be, people will turn to the motorist as the party at fault, you know, almost all the time. In discussing this with the residents, as you pointed out, we had a pilot project in a few of the neighborhoods early on to see how it was going to be accepted. There's been a good level of acceptance. Yes, it won't suit 100% of the people, but it's not been really a controversial item, at least not to this point.
1: Mayor Brody, really appreciate your time today. Thank you so much.
2: Okay, anytime. Thank you, Joe.
1: All right, that is Malcolm Brody, Mayor of Richmond. Hey, give us a call on the buzz line. Would love to get your thoughts on this. I know Vancouver has done this as well. So the city of Richmond is installing 30 kilometers an hour signs across 500 kilometers of residential streets. That's nearly 50 neighborhoods. Now, arterials like Westminster Highway and Granville Avenue stay at 50, but turn onto a side street and the limit drops. Council passed the bylaw in June. Signs are going up right now, and once that neighbor gets its signs, the rules are enforceable. And a lot of folks say, wait a minute, you're squeezing drivers once again. Although we just did a segment on e-scooters, you want them to stay under 30 as well. A lot of them are over 30 these days as well. We'd love to hear from you. 604-331-2899. That's 604-331-2899. Or you can email me, jazz@cknw.com. All right, coming up next, we're going to get an update on the Vancouver Bandits. Traffic is 30 seconds away.
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1: 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Here's Trish Jewison.
4: Cruiser on scene to a multi-vehicle accident in Delta. Westbound Nordell Way is blocked and detoured at Brook Road. There's a crash in Abbotsford. Eastbound on Highway 1 at Wacom. Watch out for an accident in Surrey. Southbound on King George Boulevard, just south of 72nd Avenue. There's a police incident in Coquitlam on Highway 1 westbound after Brunette, as well as a stalled semi westbound on Lougheed Highway at Schoolhouse in the right lane. And a brand new crash in Delta, westbound on Ladner Trunk Road approaching 96th Street with crews on scene. Smell rotten eggs? It could be a gas leak. Stop what you're doing, go outside, then call FortisBC or 911. Visit fortisbc.com/smellgas. I'm Trish Jewison in the CKNW Traffic Center.
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1: Welcome back to the show. Well, big changes for the Vancouver Bandits. Head coach Kyle Julius, two-time coach of the year, is off to China to coach in the CBA. Stepping in is Ransford Brempong, and his resume is serious time on the national team here in Canada. He's played pro in Europe. He's been a standout in the NCAA as well. He takes over a Bandits team fighting for home court advantage with the CEBL playoff weeks away. Joining me now to talk about the Vancouver Bandits is Rams Brempong, head coach of the Vancouver Bandits. Welcome to the show.
19: Hi there. Thanks for having me. I appreciate it. I'm excited to be on the show.
1: Hey, well, welcome aboard. Now, before we get to the team itself, can you give listeners a sense of, I mean, your journey? It's quite the resume when it comes to basketball here in Canada and Europe and, of course, the NCAA as well.
19: Yeah, so, I mean, I've been around the game of basketball almost, it seems like now, you know, my whole life. You know, basketball journey, just quick synopsis started in Toronto. I grew up in Thornhill, Ontario, and I tried out for my grade 9 basketball team, didn't make the grade 9 basketball team. And that was sort of like the fuel or the catalyst in my mind early on that I was like, you know what, I want to prove the doubters wrong. I want to prove to myself that I can actually do this thing. And so my journey started with like some disappointment, some adversity, which I fought through. And then, obviously I was blessed. The good Lord blessed me with height. Both my parents are about 5'7" and I grew to 6'8". And so that was a surprise. I wasn't expecting that to happen, but it did. And I would been working hard. And so the mixture of obviously the growth spurt and me working on my game and having this like burning fire led to, me going from not making the team in grade 9 to by the time I graduated high school, I was ranked as a top 5 player in Toronto. And then I went on to get a D1 scholarship at a school called Western Carolina. And I played there for 5 years. While I was there, I met my wife who was, grew up here on the North Shore. She went to Handsworth, but she was on volleyball scholarship. So that's what got me out west in the first place was that, the game of basketball really has given me everything in my life. Like me being here, me meeting my wife, all of that I credit to, dedicating to the game. And, so while at Western Carolina, I was seen as a defensive player. That was sort of my first skill that I mastered. I was really good at blocking shots and I broke the conference's all time shot block record while I was there. I really started to like gain my passion for the game while I was playing in college and I wanted to continue to play. So, after my 5 years were done and I graduated, I ended up, signing my first professional contract in the Dutch league out in the Netherlands, and I played out in Holland for 2 seasons, and then I ended up moving up to play in the Bundesliga. Overall, I played about 6 years overseas between those two leagues.
1: That's quite the resume. 8 years with the Canadian national team, as you said, to NCAA, and then, of course, 6 years playing in Europe as well. You were the lead assistant under Kyle Julius. What changes Correct. For you moving forward? What things are you going to keep the same, and what things are you going to change in the tail end of this season?
19: Yeah, that's a good question. So, in terms of, keeping the same a lot, right? We Kyle established a very successful system, and I don't think it was a coincidence that he won Coach of the Year. And as a staff, we kind of took that as like a staff award because of the way we worked all together and we're all on board with the same system. And then, having success on the court with how successful the team had been the last 2 years and individual success with, players being MVP, Canadian MVP. We looked at all of that in terms of like the way we went about doing our jobs every day, the system that we had established with the Bandits over the course of that time. So now, obviously him leaving, it was a shock for everybody, but the system itself, I'm trying to continue to preach it and continue to develop it and get the guys to buy into that system. Obviously now what I'm going to change is I have to be my own person. Like I have to be authentic to myself. Me and Kyle, we are similar. We grew up playing the game at a high level. We played on the Canadian national team together. I mean, we went to Turkey together when we were 22 years old as teammates on the FISU national team. So, we're cut from the similar cloth, but in terms of personality, we're different, like most individuals. And, one thing that I just made sure in these, first couple of weeks was for this to work, they have to believe that I'm not trying to fake this, that I have to be myself. And so I've approached it that way. I played. Kyle went straight into coaching when he got done playing. I ended up, coaching, but also lingering around the game and playing until my later career. Like I played my last year pro, the first year of the Nargo season of the Bandits. And I think I was 38 turning 39. So, I can draw on those experiences when now in this position as a head coach with the players, because I played in the league. I draw on those experiences. But again, the actual system and how we're trying to play and play fast and play tough and work hard every day and not take any days off. That system that was established by Kyle, I'm trying to continue that system.
1: Well, Rams Rimpong, we've run out of time. Really appreciate you introducing yourself, and you're taking on the Montreal Alliance. The Bandits are taking on the Montreal Alliance Friday, July 17th.

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2: All right, a quick look at the roads. Traffic every 10 minutes on your commute. Here's Trish Jewison.
3: Cruiser on scene to a crash at the Alex Fraser Bridge, southbound at the north end at the Cliveden Merge Lane. There's also a collision in Delta on Nordell Way at 84th Avenue that has westbound traffic and detoured at Brook Road. Cruiser on scene to a crash in Abbotsford, westbound on Highway 1, just after Mount Lehman. There's another crash in Delta, westbound on Ladner Trunk Road, approaching 96th Street, and cruiser on scene to a collision in Surrey, southbound on King George Boulevard, south of 72nd Avenue. It's mainly busy north and south. 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I'm Trish Jewison in the CKNW Traffic Center.
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20: Global News to 4, I'm Ryan Lee Hall. Flight attendants at WestJet have voted more than 99% in favor of a strike mandate. Negotiations are scheduled to resume on Monday. QP8125 President Aliyah Hussein is disappointed it has come to this.
21: As an 18-year WestJetter, this was definitely not something I ever envisioned. I've worked at this company and I've watched it change. I know for our flight attendants, this isn't easy, but we don't really have a choice. We need unpaid work addressed. We need to stop being amongst the

0: lowest paid flight attendants in Canada, considering we're the second largest airline.
1: The mandate does not spark immediate job action, but grants union officials the authority to call a strike after a cooling off period. Reports of a suspicious bag forced the evacuation of Penticton Airport this morning. There were multiple reports of flights being left to Circle YYF while the terminal was evacuated and closed off to the public. The city putting out an advisory stating there was no risk to the public, but asking people to avoid the area. Penticton RCMP said the call came in from airport security. A specialized team was brought in to inspect the bag, which was determined to be safe. The airport was reopened around 11 a.m. Several FedEx employees are calling on the company to do more to protect their privacy following allegations of voyeurism at the Delta Depot. Here's Global's Emily Silva.
2: Police say it is suspected that a recording device was hidden in a staff washroom, and employees allege those images were uploaded to a publicly accessible website. An employee of the business has been arrested, released without charges, but terminated from the company. Global News spoke to two current employees who say they witnessed the worker in question going in and out of the women's washroom three times in the past year. They also allege when it was reported to managers, they were told to, quote, relax. Other employees say they're concerned for their safety and privacy. Here's FedEx employee Bara.
3: And the first thing that came to my mind was like, oh my God, I could be one of them. Like, I was panicking because I felt like I might be one of the victims, right? But I'm happy that, like, I wasn't somebody that was targeted.
2: FedEx confirms an investigation into the incident is ongoing and extensive work has been done to remove the images. The company did not respond to allegations that management had been made aware of any previous incidents involving the employee. Emily Silva, Global News.
1: The Bank of Canada held its key rate steady for a sixth consecutive time today as central bank officials see roughly balanced risks for the economy and inflation. Governor Tiff Macklem says there's growing confidence at the Bank of Canada that the economy is coming through recent headwinds, but he says the renewed war in Iran and the trajectory for gas prices are big risks in the forecast. TD Bank Senior Economist Leslie Preston says the central bank is clear to stick to the sidelines for now.
4: Well, we think the Bank of Canada is on hold for the foreseeable future. We're of the view that, you know, softer growth is putting a bit of a lid on price pressures. But we acknowledge that, much like the Bank of Canada says, there's risks on both sides of that view.
1: The Bank of Canada expects the economy to rebound from a rough start to the year with annualized growth of 2.25% in the second quarter. And the Canadian Real Estate Association has reversed its forecast for home sales in 2026. It says it now anticipates less activity overall compared with 2025 after previously projecting an increase. But the association's senior economist, Sean Cathcart, says there are encouraging signs emerging as he expects first-time home buyers in particular will be keen to move off the sidelines in the back half of the year now that interest rates have stabilized.
5: It's a moving target. But it would seem to me that, and certainly a pattern in the last few years has been a tough start to the year and a stronger finish. That's what we're forecasting.
1: In June, national home sales edged up almost 1% compared with the same month last year, while activity also ticked half a percentage point higher from May. Global News Time now is 4:04. 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
6: Good afternoon and good news. Already cleared the crash. Southbound at the north end of the Alex Fraser Bridge, so it's just leftover volume through there now. Crews are on scene to a crash in Delta. Westbound Nordell Way is blocked and detoured at Brook Road. Another crash in Delta has westbound traffic blocked on Ladner Trunk Road approaching 96th Street. Crews are on scene to a collision in Abbotsford. Westbound on Highway 1 after Mount Lehman in the left lane, and there's an accident in Surrey. Southbound on King George Boulevard south of 72nd Avenue. 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
8: Good afternoon. I'm Christy Gordon with your Global Sky Tracker weather forecast. It's a hot one out there today. Temperatures near the water are in the mid to upper 20s, and away from the water, we're close to 30, 31. We are expecting relief from this heat tomorrow, though, as we drop down to highs of only 23 degrees. Overnight, we're going to see increasing cloud, and we have a chance of showers before the early morning hours, and we'll continue to see that on and off throughout the day. It's not a total soaker, but we certainly are going to see spotty rainfall throughout the day with a chance of thunderstorms. Friday, though, we'll see it clear out, although we'll see cloud cover in the morning with a slight chance of a bit of drizzle, but by afternoon hours, we'll be back to sunshine.
1: Thank you, Christy. Outside CKNW in downtown Vancouver, it's 24 degrees on the markets. The Dow's up 150, TSX up 95, Canadian dollar trading at 71.21 cents U.S. Global News time now is 4:06. I'm Ryan Lee Hall.
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9: All right, welcome back to the show. Well, for 19 months, the Vancouver Whitecaps ownership has been trying to sell the team. Vegas money came calling, fans held rallies outside the FIFA Congress, and through it all, one problem kept coming up. The Whitecaps play in the only government-owned and operated stadium in all of Major League Soccer. Top of the Western Conference, top 10 in attendance, and yet the Vancouver Whitecaps are losing $45 million this season. Now we learn the club has made a formal proposal to Pavco to take over management of BC Place. The province keeps the building, but the team runs it. Well, joining us now to talk about this particular bid is Patrick Johnson, sports columnist for the Vancouver Sun and the province. Patrick, thank you so much for your time today.
10: Hey, Jazz, great to be back.
9: Now, walk us through what the Whitecaps are actually proposing here. What does running BC Place, in your mind, mean in practical terms?
10: Yeah, I mean, it's one of, I think, what was described to me as several creative proposals. So whatever those other proposals might be, I'm not quite sure. But certainly, running the stadium seems pretty clear. You know, essentially taking on a management contract and being involved in booking concerts and figuring out the calendar and figuring out when you're going to play and when the BC Lions are going to play, and also obviously having to deliver a sum to government, you know, whether it's a percentage or a set fee or whatever have you. I mean, it sounds, it's all, I mean, from the start, when I first kind of started thinking about and hearing about this idea months ago, you sort of go, okay, what's there to lose? It feels like it could, you know, the only side that might lose would be the Whitecaps, and certainly if it works out well, you'd think it would work out well for the team and obviously work out well for the government. So it feels like it's been a long time coming. And I know that the team itself is very, you know, careful to be like, we're not looking for a handout here. Mm-hmm. That's something they've said a whole long time. They just need a different structure at their stadium. And this certainly seems to be one that they think would work.
9: Now, the club says it's dead last in match day revenue while sitting at the top in attendance and payroll. How does the math work? Where's the money leaking, I guess?
10: Yeah, I mean, it's sort of twofold. One, obviously, there's, you know, the literal money you make off a game. And as it stands right now, the government did agree, as Robbie Callan agreed, you know, announced several months ago now, did agree essentially to hand over all profits to the Whitecaps and to the Lions. They said the Lions get the same deal. So anything that's made off a match day that goes over and above, you know, meeting costs, whether that's staffing, you know, the costs of servicing the debt on the stadium, things like that, that would then go over to the team because saying, hey, listen, you guys did the work here, we're happy to do this. So a swing, that was something like a swing of $3 million. But in terms of the team's own challenges, you know, it is also things like, And the best example I've been using, I use it in my column, is if you think about a beer sponsorship. So as it stands right now, give or take, a tenant at BC Place controls only one out of every 10 beer taps. And right now, that means, you know, that they can get sort of that, they can say, that's our official beer. So they, Whitecaps, for instance, do have an official beer. They have an official beer, it's Erdinger, which was part of the reason they signed Thomas Muller. He's an official spokesman for them. Mm-hmm. But, you know, so one out of every 10 taps, that's a certain volume. Sure, that's money. And, of course, sure, you can say they'd love to have an all taps. But what it really is, it's the next level. It's the actual chance to be, we are the official beer of the Whitecaps, and we are the only, you know, we're the main item sold at BC Place for all events. You know, because think about it. Nobody's going to go and say, yes, I want to be the official beer of BC Place. They might want to be the official beer of the Whitecaps. And if you can scale that up and saying it's not just one out of every 10 taps, mm-hmm. they're is it's not just the volume and the dollars and cents of the actual sales. It's the chance to sell the full-on sponsorship and the endorsement and all that kind of thing.
9: So BC Place, to my understanding, turns roughly a $500,000 surplus. That's what happened last year, and that's on nearly $98 million in revenue. If the Whitecaps take over, can they actually run this building better than Pavco? Or are they just inheriting the same cost structure at the end of the day?
10: Well, yeah, I mean, that's a great question. Certainly what I've heard anytime I've ever sort of poked around and asked people, yes, the belief they think they can do better, and partly is because they can scale out, you know, that they aren't just in the soccer business, they're in the endorsement and sponsorship business. And BC Place is in the running events business. And so many ways, I suppose their argument is that they are sort of there's a synergy there, to use a business speak word, right? That they basically come in and say, listen, we see what you guys are doing. They always, you know, when you talk to them, they're very, you know, especially the new management at BC Place, they're very impressed with the people there. But there's, you know, they think that what they can do is they can bring, and certainly MLS, I mean, Don Garber said this when he came and spoke to the media in November, you know, basically saying, listen, we're really good at selling naming rights deals, you know, so the stadium, whether it becomes TELUS, you know, TELUS Dome or something like that, you know, just as an off the top of my head. But like, there is this belief that they think from their side of the aisle, certainly, is that they look at BC Place and look at sort of how solid sort of the business is in terms of concerts and obviously sports events and trade shows and that, what have you. But they also say there's sort of stuff being left on the floor, because in the end, that's not really the core of what the business is at the stadium. The stadium is putting on events, and they're like, well, we're beyond that.
9: Now, Pavco makes, to my understanding, serious money on concerts. I think Coldplay, yes. Taylor Swift, the big tours.
10: Yes.
9: Now, would the province hand that revenue over to the soccer team then?
10: I don't know. It's a good question, because obviously, you know, like you said, they've got it to a break even point, and I think a lot of that is because they're running concerts. And the thing to understand about concerts is that, you know, the same is true across the state street at Rogers Arena. The margins on concerts are very good because the staffing requirements are minimal. You know, it's the concert itself that brings in its crew. You know, all you're doing is selling tickets and selling beer and selling popcorn. And obviously the staffing needs, the margins are a lot higher. There's no fancy central soccer players. Just as a side comparison, Thomas Muller, I think I said this here before, Thomas Muller's salary alone is more than the entire roster of the BC Lions, right? Mm-hmm. So, you know, running a sports team is expensive because you have to pay the players. Whereas the concert's different. So yeah, like that it's a good question how this would all shake out. I mean, I believe Michael McCall, I mean, I think he heard, you know, I was talking to him the other day, and I think he said, you know, basically, I understand it would be there some kind of perhaps a percentage deal. And certainly, you know, with the goal being, you know, there's, I guess, a minimum. You could see it structured like this. There's sort of a minimum, which is whatever the, you know, would make sense to the province, so that they're saying, yes, this is a deal that makes sense for us. And then there's sort of an expanded percentage rate that once the business grows, you know, certain percentage would then be delivered to the province as part of the deal, and the Whitecaps would be incentivized to chase after more and more profit, because that's, after all, what they would want to do.
9: And I guess part of this conversation has to be, a where do the BC Lions fit in all of this, number one? And then on top of that, you know, the argument is also going to be made, wait a minute here, we just spent all this money refurbishing BC Place. We spent a lot of money refurbishing BC Place, part of the 2010 Olympics.
10: Yeah.
9: You know, the Whitecaps don't put money into it. Taxpayers have been paying for that. You don't have to pay for the upkeep. So that's got to be part of the conversation as well, right?
10: I would say so. And I mean, I think that more than anything is why, that, you know, for instance, when the minister was talking, make sure we're talking about debt servicing, right?
9: Yeah.
10: They spent a lot of money upgrading the stadium, and there are costs that are paid every year to pay that money back. And obviously that needs to be part of the discussion. You know, as for the Lions, listen, like, I think there's every opportunity for them to step up and say, hey, we want to be involved. I'm not sure that's a business they want to be involved in. You know, Amari Dolman has done a great job building that into a solid unit and doing very well in the environment they're in, you know, obviously hosting opening night concerts and that kind of thing. They, I know, have had their own frustrations with the state of their lease, similar to what the Whitecaps have. Obviously their expenses are, as I mentioned, from a player standpoint, nowhere near what the Whitecaps face.
9: Mm-hmm.
10: Obviously they have travel, but they also have, you know, in relative terms, you know, one person once said to me, listen, the TSN CFL TV deal is in the same realm as the MLS Apple TV deal, but one of them is only in Canada. So that's actually a pretty good light on what TSN does for them. And I think everyone knows that.
9: Mm-hmm.
10: So I think the challenges, the truth is the challenges for the Lions you know, are there, but they're different, and they're not as substantial as what the Whitecaps face. Mm-hmm. And so, you know, I think what is their interest? Would they really want to be interested in running a stadium? I don't know. It's not a question that sort of hangs out there. But I think you know, I talked to Dwayne Viano about a month ago. When did they show their new locker room? I can't even remember what that was. But, you know, I said, what's your position on? He said, obviously, we're paying attention. But right now, they have no real position on what's going on. I think they just want to make sure they're not left behind.
9: Yeah. And also, I guess, on the top of all that, the Vegas bid from the Gustafson Group is still sitting there. The commissioner of the MLS, Don Garber, has said that no viable stadium project means no team in Vancouver. So does this plan, do you think, to run BC Place, replace the Hastings Park Stadium plan, or is it just a bridge at this moment, something that's temporary?
10: Well, yeah, I mean, just first of all, on the Vegas plan, I mean, the commissioner spoke briefly to reporters in Seattle at the very opening of the World Cup, and I think it basically went, it kind of backfired. They were hoping not to hear about Vancouver, and of course the entire thing became about Vancouver. And he acknowledged, he said, listen, the group in Vegas is solid, we really like them. You know, they have sort of everything lined up. But he also acknowledged that they don't right now have a locked-in piece of land. They have the idea of a land. They, you know, they think they'll get it. But as it stands, there isn't anything locked in. So, you know, it's a firm option. But I think in the long run, their preference would be to build an expansion team there, given sort of how this league is financing itself anyway. But as for the point about sort of what is the future of the stadium? Would it actually be a long-term option? I mean, we basically asked Garber that in November, and it's been come up a couple more times. He insists that, in his view, that BC Place is not a viable option in the long term.
9: Mm-hmm.
10: In the short term, certainly, I mean, that's certainly where they would need somewhere to play, you know, and part of all this is they still need an owner, right? Like, this is the biggest thing of the whole thing. And so the sort of argument that I've heard behind the scenes essentially is, if we can solidify ourselves at BC Place in, you know, the next 4 or 5 years, at the very least, that buys them time to find a stadium, whether it's at Hastings Park, whether, you know, it's the old racetrack. It's perhaps, I mean, certainly I know they've been looking at other spots. Could they look back at the Empire Field location, which obviously is public soccer fields? You know, there are some development projects around town, whether they involve First Nations or not. You know, all those things are, nothing's on certainly seems imminent in terms of an announcement or a redirection, but certainly getting at BC Place for the next 4 or 5 years, if that is something they can secure, that does two things. First, obviously stabilizes the revenue stream. And second, the claim is we'll probably bring back some of the people who have looked previously at the team to the table, or might even bring up someone new locally who has been monitoring the situation.
9: Patrick, always appreciate your insight. Thank you so much.
10: Great to be here, Jess. Thanks for having me.
9: All right, that is Patrick Johnson, sports columnist for the Vancouver Sun and the Province. Hey, give us a call on the open line. Would love to get your thoughts on this. What do you think of BC Place? We still own it. We just handed it over to the Whitecaps to run it. Could it protect and save the Whitecaps, keep them here in Vancouver? Can the private sector do it better? At the same time, remember, you've paid for the refurbishment of BC Place, not only right before FIFA World Cup, but also before the 2010 Olympics. Or do you think it should be kept in public hands? 604-280-9898. That's 604-280-9898. *9898 on your cell phone. Your call's next. Traffic is 30 seconds away.
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6: A crash in Delta has westbound traffic blocked on Ladner Trunk Road between 96 and 104th Streets. Another crash has westbound traffic blocked on Norrdell Way at 84th Avenue with a detour in effect. Crews are on scene to a collision in Surrey on 144th Street northbound before 58th Avenue, and clearing another crash southbound on King George Boulevard just south of 72nd Avenue. Busy on all the major routes for your afternoon commute, including northbound Highway 91A to the Queensboro Bridge from the pedestrian overpass. Eastbound Highway 1 to the Ironworkers Memorial Bridge is backed up solid from Westview Drive. And busy as ever through Richmond, eastbound on Highway 91 between 9th Street and the S-Curve. 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I'm Trish Jewison in the CKNW Traffic Center.
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9: All right, should the Vancouver Whitecaps run BC Place, we would still own it. Government would hand over control and daily running of BC Place to the Vancouver Whitecaps. Hopefully keep them in the city. Is it the right way to go? Let's go to the open line. Let's go to Tom in Vancouver. Hi, Tom.
20: Hi, good afternoon, Jess. So the question or the point I want to make is, yes, I'm okay with the Whitecaps running it. I totally agree with the Lions being included. They need to be. They've been around since 54. People forget that. They've survived with private ownership through tough times. But I just want to point out another thing. Does everyone understand that the MLS switching to a fall schedule, that's going to have them overlap with hockey starting next year? And so the Canadian teams are really in jeopardy. So the plan to move to Vegas, I think, we're going to lose all three of our teams because I don't know how MLS survives competing in Montreal, Toronto, and Vancouver when hockey season is back on.
9: Well, one could argue, look, people may want something other than hockey. The Canucks aren't doing very well these days. I would certainly personally wouldn't mind watching a Whitecaps game, even outside of summer. And we have a dome stadium, so that'll save us from those rainy January and February days. But you do raise a good point. One could also argue that if the Whitecaps aren't playing as many summer games, that might open up BC Place for more concerts and less competition when it comes to scheduling. So there could be a silver lining there as well. But you do raise a good point. The schedule is changing. The MLS schedule will be the same as the schedule of those major European soccer leagues, which I think is important. If MLS wants to grow, it's got to be the same as well. Thank you for your call. Let's go to Steve in Richmond. Hi, Steve.
20: You know, Jazz, I think this is just another thing that they can add to their list of what we tried to keep the team in Vancouver. I don't think the provincial government is going to go for this, give over all that revenue for concerts and whatnot to them. So I think this is just something that, you know, somebody had a brainstorm saying, oh, well, let's add this one to the optics and to the talk, because I think we've seen it before with the Grizzlies too, right?
9: Yeah, I think one thing, if in agreement, you could talk about dividends for taxpayers. You still have to pay down debt. There's probably refurbishment of BC Place that's part of the debt as well that has to be paid. But there might be a creative way to do this. I don't know. I mean, if you can increase beer revenue by $2 or $3 or $4 or $5 million potentially, and other revenue opportunities, maybe you can actually do it. You'd have to see, but I would certainly want to make sure taxpayers stay whole. You can't just make us assume that debt. So it'll be very interesting to see how things move forward. Look, as they always say, the devil's in the detail. Let's see what comes from this over the next few weeks. Give us a call on the buzz line, 604-331-2899, or email me jazz@cknw.com. Coming next, we're going to revisit our lead story when it comes to e-scooters and injuries, but coming up next, traffic, 30 seconds away.
17: 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She was born with a rare neuromuscular disorder. She was nonverbal up until about 6 months ago, and that's how CKNW has been able to help us. 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
6: A multi-vehicle accident in Delta has Ladner Trunk Road closed to traffic between 96th and 104th Streets. Watch out for a collision in Vancouver eastbound on Drake just after Richard Street, and an accident in Surrey, something on King George Boulevard south of 72nd Avenue. Drive Legendary Quattro. 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I'm Trish Jewison in the CKNW Traffic Center.
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2: Global News to 4:30. I'm Ryan Lee Hall. The seemingly never-ending saga of a Granville Street single-room occupancy hotel has stretched well past a government deadline, Tim Perry reports.
3: The NDP government and BC Housing have confirmed that one resident is still living in the Lugat SRO, despite the government's promise to have everyone out by June 30th. The province has said throughout the process of clearing out the hotel that no one would be evicted if there was no place for them to go. Global asked Housing Minister Christine Boyle if the resident was refusing to leave.
4: We're working to find the right fit of housing. What we want is for the new housing to be successful so we don't see people end up on the street. And that's the detailed work that staff engage in one-on-one with tenants.
3: The remaining resident, Ryan Donnelly, says the rooms he's been offered are too small, and small spaces can bring on seizures.
5: Everything in me wants to say yes, but I'd be doing it just simply to get away from the condition of the building that I'm in. And then I would almost definitely be setting myself up for seizures.
3: The housing minister says there are two people still staffing the Lugat, but says the ministry doesn't have a figure as to how much it's costing to keep the SRO open for one person. Tim Perry, Global News.
2: The upcoming federal by-election in North Vancouver Capilano is starting to shape up.
7: Dr. Shelley Luce is the next MP for North Vancouver Capilano. Give it up for Shelley Luce.
8: Green Party leader Elizabeth May in Lower Lonsdale Wednesday announcing her party's candidate for the race. Shelley Luce is an environmental scientist and a staff member at the Sierra Club, BC.
10: So I'm running with the Green Party because we share a vision for North Vancouver and a Canada where people have the housing and the health care they need, where families, businesses, and industry thrive in a healthy environment.
8: Meanwhile, the Conservative Party is running lawyer Stephen Curran in the race. He ran unsuccessfully in the riding last year and now has a campaign office set up in Lower Lonsdale. Mark Carney's former deputy chief of staff, Braden Cayley, intends to seek the Liberal nomination. The NDP has yet to announce a candidate. The seat became vacant after former Liberal MP Jonathan Wilkinson resigned to become Canada's ambassador to the European Union. Elections Canada says the by-election must be formally announced before December 19th. Joshua Assisi, Global News.
2: The Vancouver Whitecaps return from the FIFA World Cup break looking to prove they are one of the best teams in Major League Soccer. The squad will get some key pieces back tomorrow for when the Caps visit the Chicago Fire. Captain Ryan Gauld says they are ready to go back on a little run and put some wins together.
11: It'll be tough competition as always. There's never an easy game over here. Every game is tough. So we've kind of got to focus on what we're doing and make sure we carry on, you know, what we're doing well the last 6 months.
2: The Whitecaps haven't played an MLS game since May 23rd when they took a 4-2 road victory over San Diego. Global News time now is 4:33. 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
6: A multi-vehicle accident in Delta still has Ladner Trunk Road closed to traffic between 96 and 104th Streets with emergency crews on scene. Watch out for a collision in downtown Vancouver, eastbound on Drake Street just after Richard Street. Traffic is able to squeeze by on the right. Clearing a collision in Surrey, southbound on King George Boulevard, south of 72nd Avenue. And there's a crash in West Vancouver, eastbound on Highway 1 at the Taylor Way off-ramp with crews on scene. Smell rotten eggs? It could be a gas leak. 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Visit FortisBC.com. /smellgas. I'm Trish Hewison in the CKNW Traffic Center.
12: Hi, I'm Christy Gordon with your Global Sky Tracker weather forecast. Hot and sunny out there today. We're up to 30 degrees now for areas away from the water, and even near the water, we're in the mid to upper 20s. Tomorrow, though, much cooler conditions as an upper-level trough shifts across the region. We'll see cloud cover and rainfall at times. It will be very spotty, and you may even see some breaks of blue sky at times throughout the day tomorrow. But overall, we're expecting scattered showers and a few thunder showers embedded in that. When thunder roars, head indoors. As we head towards our Friday, though, we'll start to clear out. By the afternoon hours, we'll be enjoying sunshine once again.
2: Thank you, Christy. Outside CKNW in downtown Vancouver, it's 25 degrees on the markets. Dow's up 150, TSX up 95, Canadian dollar trading at 71.23 cents U.S. Global News Time now is 4:34. I'm Ryan Lee Hall.
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13: All right, welcome back to the show. I wanted to revisit our lead story, which was focused on e-scooters and the recent incidences here in Vancouver, where a 30-year-old rider died after she hit the side of a car as she was on an e-scooter near Venables, on Venables near Commercial, struck her head on the pavement and died in hospital 8 days later. And another condition, another situation where a woman who's at Cole Harbor, was 54 years old, was hit from behind by another e-scooter rider, suffered head injuries and a broken collarbone. Fortunately, she survived, which is fabulous. But neither woman were wearing a helmet in those two situations. We've had a lot of injuries reported recently when it comes to e-scooters, and this is just not something new or a trend this summer. It's been ongoing and escalating. We'll talk about that in a few minutes. I did want to also touch on the other issue, of course, moving around the city, which is, of course, gas prices. Now, Metro Vancouver gas prices jumped overnight, hitting $1.97 to $1.99 a liter by midday today. National average sits around $1.68. So if you're wondering what's the difference between us and the rest of Canada, we're paying about 30 cents premium over the rest of the country. Of course, the driver is geopolitics. The U.S.-Iran peace deal collapsed this week, renewing conflict and the choke point that is the Strait of Hormuz. Analyst Dan McTagg predicts a reckoning by the end of July. He says prices climbing another 15 cents at 210 or 215 a liter, pointing to, of course, growing demand in China and, of course, shrinking U.S. emergency oil reserves. Now, just for context for everybody, Vancouver's all-time high was $2.24 in the spring of 2022. Here is Dan McTagg talking about the rise of gas prices, the impact on us here in Metro Vancouver. Let's take a listen.
14: It looks like this thing could go on for much longer than expected with the Straits of Hormuz closed. It's finally becoming apparent, I think, even to the most optimistic oil trader that there is a shortage of oil. And there are three factors in that that make their positions a little bit more concerning and why they're on the verge of raising prices even higher. The first is that next week or the week after the United States officially hits its minimum operational guidelines for running the Strategic Petroleum Reserve. It takes in 740, 750 million barrels. It's down to about 315 right now. So they're only a week or two away from further withdrawals from that buffer that has really kept the world afloat and substituted what has been locked in, if you will, in the Persian Gulf. And though a lot of vessels did get out in the past week, none came in. A lot went out, very few went in, and a lot of those were cargo ships. The second factor is China. It is the largest importer of oil. It's spent 4 months draining its reserves, and it has to come up for air. Sooner or later, they have to get oil. That's going to create a big bump in demand. And finally, on the demand side, a country that has always been seen as, although aligned with OPEC, a major producer, has now found its production limited. That's Russia. Russia has suffered several attacks from the Ukraine, hit targeting its refineries as well as some of its oil infrastructure. That is extraordinarily disconcerting, but it's also bullish for oil. It's one of the reasons why oil and gasoline, diesel and gasoline in particular, are rocketing. If I look at diesel prices, they're $150 a barrel. If that's how you're calculating that, gasoline's about $120 a barrel. So this idea that oil should be selling for $68 or $69 a barrel just doesn't make sense. It may work on paper for financial traders, but in the real world, the physical cost of oil is going up, and it's going to go much higher before we see the light at the end of the tunnel. My sense is that we're going back to $2.15 a liter here in Vancouver in the next couple of weeks, certainly after the end of July when the Strategic Petroleum Reserve hits its limit in terms of what it can offer to the world.
13: Ugh, that's all I can say. I mean, this is self-inflicted on the part of the United States, and we're all paying for it, and it's going to impact families around the world, but certainly here in Metro Vancouver. Think of just all the, you know, goods and services and food that is delivered. You need energy, and that's going to drive up costs, and that's unfortunate. Give me a call in the open line. We'd love to get your thoughts on this issue in regards to what you're doing. Are you going to be driving less? Are you taking transit? Are you just, like a lot of people, I think, just sucking it up and paying the extra bit? But boy, do I get angry, because this is the kind of thing where I think any other leader, Republican or Democrat, would have thought it through in regards to attacking Iran and looking at the repercussions. It's one of the reasons why a Republican or Democratic leaders in the past haven't done so, knowing full well the Strait of Hormuz is exposed, it's a choke point, and the impact on the global economy is significant. We'd love to hear from you. I also want to touch on, once again, the issue of mobility, not just motors, but also e-scooters. We were just talking about the two injuries in Vancouver. We heard about, of course, a young person who hit a vehicle in North Vancouver as somebody was backing out of their driveway. They ended up fining the parents who bought that e-scooter for their kids. Of course, there's been changes in Burnaby, where at one point you had the kids on their e-scooters riding along Highway 1. And there seems to be little enforcement. The police are saying, look, we want to focus on education, which I think is honorable. It really is. But man, when you're looking at these injuries, especially when somebody died just recently here in Vancouver because of what's happening, I think we're at the point where there has to be greater enforcement and education together. Why can't we do carrot and stick, quite frankly? Because this is not good. And it's not just a Vancouver issue. E-scooter injuries have doubled from last year, according to BC Children's Hospital. We had a health professional from Surrey Memorial Hospital join us a couple months ago telling us in the summer months, they're getting 15 to 20 individual injuries coming to emergency when it comes to e-scooters as well. We spoke to Sergeant Adam Donaldson, Media Relations Officer with the Vancouver Police Department, on the show today after hearing about the 30-year-old who died riding an e-scooter on Venables near Commercial when she hit the side of a car, struck her head on the pavement, and died in hospital 8 days later. Now, she wasn't wearing a helmet. That I understand, but this is not a new story, sadly. Let's listen to Sergeant Adam Donaldson.
15: Yeah, we're seeing more and more of these on the streets as people are trying to get around, get creative, get different ways to get around in Vancouver. And we're getting feedback from our members of that people are driving these recklessly. They're being driven on sidewalks. And also there's a lot of people that aren't intending to drive them reckless, but we're seeing a lot of people without helmets on. And what we're starting to see is more people having some severe injuries on these mobility scooters.
13: In both of these cases that I was talking about with involving the two women, in both cases there was no helmet. And you, I think you've said a helmet may not have prevented the crashes, but it could have changed the outcome. Is this part of just these companies that are renting out these e-scooters, especially to tourists and they're available downtown especially? I mean, how much of this is you believe the onus falls on these companies to make sure they're provided, or at the very least, they are insisting people who do rent these mobility vehicles to actually use a helmet?
15: You know what? You see those Lime scooters out there with a helmet hanging off the scooter, but really the buck stops with the operator. Like, if you're going to choose to get on one of these, you have to know that wearing a helmet is the law under the Motor Vehicle Act, and wearing a helmet on a bike now extends to these micromobility scooters through the Motor Vehicle Act. So your own personal safety starts with you and stops with you. So if you choose to get on one of these, you got to wear a helmet.
13: You got to wear a helmet. If you don't, by the way, I think the fine is $29 if you don't wear a helmet when you're using an e-scooter. So there you go. Not a lot in regards to discouraging people. Give me a call on the open line. Would love to hear from you. We're talking mobility, not just e-scooters, but also just getting around in a car these days as gas prices jumped up again today and hit $1.99. And boy, it's going to blow past $2 a liter. And as Dan McTagg said, $2.15 a liter. 604-280-9898. That's 604-280-9898, *9898 on yourself. I want to know what we should be doing in regards to enforcement of e-scooters, but also want to get your thoughts on gas prices and how we can reduce them. Is it just needing another refinery in our province? I don't know. Give me a call, 604-280-9898, *9898 on your cell phone. Traffic is 30 seconds away.
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6: A multi-vehicle accident in Delta has Ladner Trunk Road closed to traffic between 96 and 104 streets with crews on scene. There's a crash in New Westminster, eastbound on Royal Avenue at 4th Street with delays both ways. Watch out for an accident in North Vancouver on the low-level road, eastbound at St. Andrews. Crews are on scene to a collision in downtown Vancouver, eastbound on Drake Street just after Richards, and clearing a collision in West Vancouver, eastbound on Highway 1 at the Taylor Way off-ramp. 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I'm Trish Jewison in the CKNW Traffic Center.
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1: All right, we're talking mobility. We're talking about getting around a car or a truck with these gas prices. $1.99. Dan McTagg says we could potentially get $2.15 a liter with the way things are going in the Strait of Hormuz. The highest we've ever paid is $2.22, $2.24 in the spring of 2022. We're not far off, for God's sakes. And then, of course, we were talking e-scooters today after the death of one rider on Commercial there, and there was another injury on Coal Harbour as well. These are almost a weekly thing now. What do we need to do to protect people? We'd love to hear from you, 604-280-9898. Let's go to Steve in Guilford. Hi, Steve.
2: Good afternoon, Jazz. How you doing?
1: I'm doing well. What are your thoughts on e-scooters?
2: Regarding the electronic mobility situation we're fully involved in, I was at a motorcycle gathering last night, and a fellow showed up on one of those unicycles that these guys show up with full armor, and they seem quite serious about it. I said, what does that thing do? He goes, I've done 93 miles an hour. I said, no way.
1: Wow.
2: What do you mean miles an hour? He says, it's hooked up in miles an hour. He says, yeah, let me show you. So he picked it up and put go, and it went up to 136 miles an hour. I said, so why? He goes, wind resistance for my body keeps it back to like low 90s. I said, miles per hour? I said, have you ever checked it out? He goes, yeah, a couple weekends ago at midnight on Highway 1, I tested it out.
1: Highway 1?
2: Highway 1. He didn't say where. I'm assuming it's on a flat area in the street, hopefully. But he goes, 90 miles an hour. I think 90 miles an hour is about 135, I guess, kilometers an hour.
1: Oh, man.
2: Something like that.
1: So he'd be on the side of the highway, I'm guessing, with some reflective clothing. But I would hope so,
2: but obviously he did it during midnight because there's way less traffic.
1: I see them here on the bike lanes once in a while after work, and they're always traveling at a healthy click even here, never mind Highway 1. That is just ridiculous.
2: Highly serious guys. They're in full armor. I mean, not like these young kids with their little Lime scooters with their T-shirts and the helmet is hanging off the handlebar. But still, these things are illegal everywhere as far as the province goes.
1: Yeah, but they're everywhere. Like I said, I see them downtown, and thanks for your call, Steve. Really appreciate that. Holy cow, Highway 1. I know it's midnight, less traffic and everything, but my God, 90 miles per hour. Holy cow. We got to do something. Let's go to Anthony in Coquitlam. Hi, Anthony.
3: Hi. I don't think we should go the American way, but I've got friends in Florida, and he's got a Tiger King RS scooter with modifications, and you can check it out on YouTube. This thing will go 100 kilometers an hour. So I'm looking at in terms of you hit somebody, A, you're probably dead. B, if you hit somebody and you injure them, can you imagine if you hit a dentist in Florida? They would sue you and your personal insurance, your third-party liability insurance, everybody, until you cannot function in society. So I would say there's a huge liability issue if you injure somebody, and the Americans are already solving this by suing people. So you need insurance, and we better do something about it fast before more people get killed.
1: Yeah. Anthony, thank you for your call. Really important message there. Let's go to David, who I am told is traveling on Highway 99, I believe. Hi, David.
4: Hello, Jazz. Thanks for taking my call. So I think the problem isn't Russia. It isn't Ukraine. It isn't the Strait of Hormuz. You touched on it. Our problem is lack of refining capacity. We have oil coming out the yin yang. We have so much oil, they want to build another pipeline to ship it off to Southeast Asia. We supply the United States with 60-odd% of their oil. If we had another refinery, we could use some of that oil. We need another refinery in Western Canada. We're buying a lot of our gas from Cherry Point, the refineries down there, and then the refinery in Alberta, they can't keep up with the demand. I think it's criminal that we export raw materials, logs, oil, go down the list, and then we don't value add. But I think we just need another refinery. It's that simple.
1: Yeah, you're absolutely right, but I don't think we're going to allow it to be built here. And I think we lost one in California, which put further strain on the Pacific Northwest, including BC. If Alberta decides to move forward, sure, but I think if you try today, I think it's going to take you 5-7 years to actually build one. It's the environmental issues that we have to be, that just slow things down, bureaucracy, all of that. It was a big mistake that we made a long time ago. It's really hard to make a refinery now, just where we are in regards to this energy transition and the environmental requirements. and then the challenges of protests and everything else that comes along along the way as well. And that's part of it. You're absolutely right. Demand may drop because of EVs, but the oil companies are going to continue to reduce supply, which keeps the price of oil elevated. That's part of the problem. 604-331-2899. That's 604-331-2899. Or email me, jazz@cknw.com. All right, coming up next, $5 million to keep Granville car-free until Labor Day. The World Cup crowds are gone. Can it work without soccer? We'll talk to Vancouver's former city planner, Brent Todern, on that issue. But first, traffic, 30 seconds away.
5: 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So I applied for funding for tutoring for my son, and that

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12: Global News to 5, I'm Ryan Lee Hall. Vancouver City Council is debating a plan that would remake large parts of the city, Global's Travis Prasad reports.
13: The Villages plan would see the creation of 17 distinct villages around the city. They would include apartment buildings up to 6 stories tall with street-level shops and amenities and are envisioned as dense and highly walkable neighborhoods. Andy Yan is the director of Simon Fraser University's city program and says the one-size-fits-all approach to rezoning could come at the expense of neighborhood character.
14: I think concerns about this blanket rezoning is the fact that it really takes out that diversity and actually